0: 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Grainger, for the ones who get it done.
1: Welcome to the reading of the New York Times for Thursday, July 2nd, 2026. As a reminder, Radio Eye is a reading service intended for people who are blind or have other disabilities that make it difficult to read printed material. Your reader for today is Scott Johnson. We start today's reading with the Merriam-Webster word of the day. Today's word is sagacious. Sagacious. Someone or something described as sagacious has or shows an ability to understand difficult ideas and situations and to make good decisions. Sagacious may be considered a formal synonym of wise and discerning. Student reviews paint the writing professor as a sagacious mentor and a compassionate teacher. Front page headlines from today's print edition, national print edition of the New York Times. Trump businesses reaped $2 billion, 2025 filings show. Windfall in sales of crypto and a deal with the UAE. A long line of rich leaders, but never one like this. Facing deportation, sexual abuser gets pardon. U.S. officials criticize Minnesota decision. Freshly home, deportees die as quakes hit. Letters show founding father secretly tried to avert revolt. Our first story today is headlined, Trump pulled in at least $2 billion after returning to the White House. It's by Ben Protes, Andrea Fuller, Eric Lipton, and David Yaffe Bellany. Ben Protes and Eric Lipton cover the Trump Organization. Andrea Fuller is a reporter specializing in data analysis. David Yaffe Bellany covers cryptocurrencies. President Trump reaped a stunning windfall in his first year back in the White House, including about $1.4 billion from his family's cryptocurrency businesses, a new filing shows. All told, the president pulled in at least $2.2 billion, a figure that includes other parts of his vast holdings, such as his real estate assets. That compares to a minimum of $622 million his enterprises pulled in for all of 2024 before he returned to the presidency. One of his biggest hauls in 2025 came when an investment firm tied to the United Arab Emirates bought nearly half of the Trump family's main crypto company, World Liberty Financial, a transaction that blurred the line between foreign policy and private enterprise. Mr. Trump also collected hundreds of millions of dollars from sales of his dollar sign Trump meme coin and World Liberty's sale of its own digital tokens. The results, detailed in Mr. Trump's mandatory financial disclosure report for 2025 and released on Tuesday, pulled back the curtain on the president's business operations. His crypto ventures, the report shows, are now some of his most lucrative enterprises, a remarkable turnabout for a man who once slammed crypto as a haven for drug dealers and scammers. The president's finances, which had been something of a mystery, highlight a conflict in his crypto business. Mr. Trump is a major crypto industry operator and its top policymaker. It is hardly the only issue to arise from having a businessman serve as president. The president's family business, the Trump Organization, has also capitalized on Mr. Trump's popularity in certain parts of the world, licensing the Trump name to properties in countries that are crucial to U.S. foreign policy interests, including Saudi Arabia and Qatar. Those two deals alone generated more than $14 million for Mr. Trump last year, the filing shows. Mr. Trump brushed aside a question over concerns about a conflict of interest while speaking to reporters on Wednesday morning after the disclosure was released. I never speak to any of the people that run the money, Mr. Trump said. You know why I'm profiting? because the stock market is going up, he added. However, the New York Times recently reported that he meets with his financial advisors once a year for an update on his accounts. Regardless, the stock market's movements do not explain the bulk of his financial haul in 2025, including the UAE investment in World Liberty Financial or the licensing deals. Although the report released on Tuesday offered revenue figures for Mr. Trump's crypto and real estate ventures, it did not reveal whether all of the businesses returned a profit or a loss, which is consistent with his previous filings. The report also offers little clarity on the president's net worth, much of which is tied to estimated property values and the fluctuating paper worth of crypto assets and his stock portfolio. For his largest assets, including cryptocurrency and real estate, Mr. Trump reported a minimum valuation of $50 million with no upper limit. The president's shares in his own publicly traded social media company, Trump Media and Technology Group, are worth about $875 million, according to other public filings, representing one of the single greatest sources of the president's net worth. Those shares have plummeted over the last year, eroding some of his net worth. But it was Mr. Trump's crypto business that proved to be a top revenue stream. Once an outspoken skeptic of crypto, Mr. Trump embraced the industry on the campaign trail in 2024 and started a series of ventures that have reaped enormous sums. With his three sons, he helped create World Liberty, a crypto firm that sells a digital currency called $WLFI. Last year, World Liberty marketed its coin to investors around the world, with 75% of each sale allocated to a Trump business entity after the deduction of certain expenses, guaranteeing the president would make money even if the value of the token declined. The president received about $500 million from those sales last year, according to the filing, compared with $57 million in 2024. World Liberty enriched the Trump family in other ways as well. In January 2025, days before Mr. Trump's inauguration, an investment firm tied to the government of the UAE bought a 49% stake in World Liberty, raising a slew of ethical concerns. Soon, the Emiratis struck a deal with the Trump administration over the objections of some national security officials for the export of valuable computer chips that power artificial intelligence. The filing released on Tuesday did not explicitly refer to the deal, but it mentioned unnamed investments that generated more than $200 million for Mr. Trump. The other major source of Mr. Trump's crypto wealth was his meme coin, a novelty currency known as $Trump, that he started selling days before his inauguration. He earned more than $600 million from sales of the coin, according to the filing. The coin's price shot up briefly before plummeting, with its price recently hovering around $1.67, a roughly 80% drop from a year ago. The Trump family also continued to pull in chunks of money from real estate branding deals, the new report showed, including some in the Middle East that generated a minimum of $35 million in revenue last year. Deals in Vietnam and Romania, as well as older ones in India, Turkey, and Indonesia, combined to bring in at least another $20 million. And the president's major real estate holdings in the United States, like Trump National Golf Club near Miami, pulled in $122 million in revenue, while his Mar-a-Lago club generated a total of $77 million for him, the report said. Now that Mr. Trump is flush with cash, and now that he has eliminated some of his long-running legal problems, he has reduced the liabilities on his balance sheet, including after an appeals court overturned a nearly $500 million legal judgment stemming from a civil fraud case in New York. The disclosure report shows that Mr. Trump still owes more than $50 million to the writer E. Jean Carroll, who accused him of sexually abusing and defaming her. The Supreme Court on Monday declined the president's request to review one of the judgments Ms. Carroll secured against him. The financial disclosure captured several other legal wins for Mr. Trump, including payouts he collected from media and technology giants like ABC News, Paramount, and Meta. ABC settled a defamation lawsuit, while Paramount agreed to pay him over the editing of an interview on the CBS News program 60 Minutes. Meta settled a lawsuit he filed over the suspension of his Facebook and Instagram accounts after the January 6, 2021 riot at the Capitol. The disclosure also captured gains in Mr. Trump's investments in the financial markets. While these numbers appear in wide ranges, making it difficult to decipher meaningful trends or specific amounts, they suggest that Mr. Trump continues to get richer as president. At the end of last year, the disclosure shows, he held investment assets of at least $857 million, compared with a minimum reported value of $236 million the year prior.
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1: We continue with a story headlined, Trump's Money-Making Run, Unrivaled in Presidential History. It's by Eric Lipton, reporting from Washington. President Lyndon B. Johnson's wife owned a profitable radio station. George W. Bush was on the board of an oil company while his father was in the White House. And Hunter Biden was paid by a Ukrainian natural gas company while his father was vice president. But never in American history has there been anything like Donald J. Trump, a president who in his first year back in office has collected about $1.4 billion in new revenues from cryptocurrency businesses that directly benefited from his actions as president, a financial disclosure report made public on Tuesday shows. Overall, Mr. Trump's revenue in 2025 jumped to at least $2.2 billion, compared with a minimum of $622 million in 2024 before he returned to office. It is completely unprecedented, said Megan Gorman, a tax attorney and the author of a recent book, All the President's Money, that studied the history of presidential wealth dating back 250 years. Generally, throughout history, Ms. Gorman and other historians said, American presidents have taken actions to try to separate themselves from corporate entanglements that might create conflicts. Public office, if anything, was a source of debt, not a source of revenue, said Lindsay M. Chervinsky, a historian and the executive director of the George Washington Presidential Library at Mount Vernon. Mr. Trump and his family have done the opposite, creating new business ventures that are profiting from actions Mr. Trump has taken since he returned to the White House. Those include the pardon Mr. Trump issued in October to Changpeng Zhao, the richest man in crypto, who founded the company Binance, which has been a critical business partner to the Trump family's own crypto venture. They also include legislation that Mr. Trump signed last July to promote a form of cryptocurrency called stablecoins, 4 months after his family-backed firm introduced its own stablecoin. In many ways, Ms. Gorman said, his acts are, quote, a betrayal of the American social contract, that those who lead the country prioritize country over self, a promise that goes back to George Washington, unquote. The White House and Trump family have repeatedly dismissed any questions about the president's money-making while in office, arguing that Mr. Trump's two oldest sons, Eric Trump and Donald Trump Jr., run the family business operations, and that, as a result, there are no conflicts of interest. President Trump only acts in the best interests of the American public, Anna Kelly, a White House spokeswoman, said in late May when asked about profit-making stock purchases made on behalf of Mr. Trump in companies like Dell Technologies since he returned to office. Quote, which is why they overwhelmingly re-elected him to this office, despite years of lies and false accusations against him and his businesses from the fake news media, unquote. The bulk of the new revenue for Mr. Trump comes from the cryptocurrency industry, which the family aggressively moved into starting in late 2024, just as Mr. Trump was about to be re-elected to his second term. Mr. Trump served as a co-founder of his family's crypto firm, World Liberty Financial. That business has now generated $799 million for the president. The financial disclosure made public on Tuesday shows, a significant share of which came from a payment from the government of the United Arab Emirates, which bought a stake in the company. 3 days before Mr. Trump was inaugurated, he separately helped launch a meme coin, $Trump, a kind of collectible version of a crypto token. That business has generated another $636 million for Mr. Trump, the disclosure shows, equal to slightly more than the entire amount of money Mr. Trump made from all his other business operations worldwide in 2024. In his meme coin business, or rather his meme coin business directly benefited from a February 2025 statement from the Securities and Exchange Commission notifying the industry that such tokens would no longer be subject to the agency's oversight, reversing the position taken by the agency's chairman during the Biden administration. Real estate deals with a Saudi Arabia-backed developer, including one that involves the Saudi government, have also brought tens of millions of dollars in new revenues to Mr. Trump and his sons, as have real estate deals in other parts of the world, including Vietnam and Romania. This does not include business endeavors by Mr. Trump's sons, like recent investments in military contractors, or predictions market companies, or companies pursuing billions of dollars of federal assistance to build mines that supply critical minerals, all of which stand to generate new profits for the Trump family, but not Mr. Trump directly. When Mr. Trump arrived for his first term in Washington in 2017, he and his family agreed not to do any new international business deals, aware that it might leave them vulnerable to allegations that they were benefiting from Mr. Trump's presence in the White House. Even with that, there were questions about conflicts as a result of foreign government visits and lobbyists spending at Trump hotels and his family's other venues. Upon his reelection, the Trump family has been unapologetic about its aggressive pursuit of profits. The first term, we did everything imaginable to avoid any appearance of impropriety, and frankly, we got crushed anyway, Eric Trump said in late 2024, shortly before the election, contending that the presidency had cost his father, quote, an absolute fortune, unquote. Eric Trump added, we can't just sit out in perpetuity, and I won't. Mr. Trump's sons do run the business operations, and legally, they control trusts that were set up after Mr. Trump's first election that collect the revenues from the business operations. But the president is the beneficiary of these trusts, so he still profits from the business deals. By contrast, most former presidents in modern times have sold off businesses that they owned or even held stakes in, as well as individual stock holdings. George W. Bush, for example, sold his stake in the Texas Rangers baseball team before his election, while Jimmy Carter turned over operation of his peanut farm to an independent trustee. Presidential historians said they could identify no other president in American history who entered into new business enterprises just before moving into the White House and then continued to personally profit from them during his term. Instead, they cited examples of efforts to avoid potential conflicts. President Warren G. Harding continued to own an Ohio newspaper while he was in office, but it had been in his family for nearly four decades, and after questions were raised about the investment, he agreed to sell the paper shortly before his death in 1923. After President John F. Kennedy was assassinated and Lyndon Johnson moved into the White House, his wife, Lady Bird Johnson, transferred her radio and television stations into a trust controlled by an outside lawyer and station executive, said Mark K. Updegrove, chief executive of the LBJ Foundation and a presidential historian. Presidents have worked assiduously to show they are not connected to anything that could in any way compromise their decision-making or leverage their public virtue, said Jeffrey A. Engel, the director of the Center for Presidential History at Southern Methodist University. Quote, "The Trump White House seems to go in the opposite direction, that if we do so much of it, people will not think anything about it is weird," unquote. Even when children or siblings of presidents have pursued business deals, relatively minor in scale compared with the endeavors that have directly brought Mr. Trump money in the last year, these episodes have generated intense media attention and public backlash. Examples include Billy Beer, the brand endorsed by Carter's brother, and James Roosevelt, the son of Franklin D. Roosevelt, who was a part owner of an insurance company that sold policies for American operations and government agencies, even as he worked as an advisor to his father. After the Saturday Evening Post and the New York Times wrote prominent pieces about James Roosevelt's insurance business, it became known as the Jimmy's Got It scandal, forcing the president's son to leave his government post. Historians said that what is happening with Mr. Trump and his family actions appear to be disconnected from his legacy of sensitivity to such appearances. Case in point, Jared Kushner serves as a Middle East foreign policy advisor to Mr. Trump, his father-in-law, while his private equity firm has collected billions of dollars from Middle Eastern sovereign wealth funds. It is the openness, the flagrant nature of what they are doing, almost with pride, cashing in on the office itself, Mr. Updegrove said. That's what makes it dramatically different. Now a story headlined, Minnesota Pardons Sexual Abuser Who Was Set to Be Deported. It's by Hamed Aliaziz, Ernesto Londoño, and Amy Chin. A three-person Minnesota panel, including Governor Tim Walz, granted a pardon to an immigrant convicted of sexually abusing a child, drawing accusations that he and other Democrats are impeding federal efforts to expel dangerous foreign criminals eligible for deportation. The Minnesota Board of Pardons granted the reprieve on June 10th to Tu Lue Vang, 42, who came to the United States as a child and was set to be deported to Laos imminently. Mr. Vang had submitted a letter to the board expressing regret for the actions that led to his 2005 conviction and said a pardon could help him stay in the country with his wife and six children. Mr. Vang's victim, who was 10 when the abuse began, also submitted a letter supporting the pardon. Mr. Vang pleaded guilty to first-degree criminal sexual conduct in a plea deal that spared him from serving time in prison. The pardon effectively wiped clean Mr. Vang's criminal record, providing him with an avenue to fight deportation. Trump administration officials criticized the pardon, denouncing Mr. Walz and other Democratic leaders in the state. The other two members of the pardon board are Attorney General Keith Ellison and the state's Chief Supreme Court Justice Natalie Hudson. These are the criminal illegal aliens he and his Minnesota sanctuary politicians are protecting, Lauren Biss, A spokeswoman for the Department of Homeland Security, which oversees immigration enforcement, said of Mr. Walls in a statement, Tu Lue Vang lost his legal status following his conviction for repeatedly sexually assaulting a

0: 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By continuing to listen, you verify that you qualify within one of these categories. 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
1: It noted President Trump's own expansive use of executive pardon power. Mr. Hudson declined to comment for this article, Ms. Hudson, rather. During the pardon hearing, she explained her decision to vote in favor, saying that, quote, "We've seen some evidence here of rehabilitation, but obviously the victim's statement here is very significant for me," unquote. Mr. Vang declined a request for comment sent through a lawyer. The board's decision provides a new line of attack by the Trump administration against Minnesota leaders who have served as a foil in the president's battle against Democratic states on a variety of fronts, including immigration. The state was the site of an immigration crackdown that led to the arrests of thousands and the fatal shootings by federal agents of two Americans. Democratic governors have long faced scrutiny for pardoning immigrants with criminal records who have served their sentences in an effort to slow or halt their deportations. They often weigh a number of factors as part of their decision, including the severity of the crime. Mr. Vang's situation is notable in that it involves a sex offense against a child, a type of crime that is widely reviled. Pardons granted by state officials can help immigrants fight a deportation order, but do not guarantee they will remain in the country or attain legal status. They highlight the difficult decisions Democratic governors face in drawing the line between who deserves to remain in the country and who does not. The process of applying for a pardon is often time-consuming and expensive. But experts say more immigrants are seeking this avenue as the Trump administration has stepped up efforts to expel criminals, including those who have green cards or have been in the country for decades. Of the more than 400 applications received in Minnesota from March 2025 to June 2026, around 67, or 16%, mentioned immigration as a reason for seeking a pardon, according to data provided by Minnesota's Clemency Review Commission. Last year, the board granted 121 pardon applications and denied 14. So far this year, it has granted 83 and rejected 5. Mr. Walls and other members of the Minnesota Pardon Board have stressed that the threat of removal is one factor among many that they consider, and have rejected others seeking relief from deportation. So far this year, the board has denied at least 4 pardons to people convicted of sex crimes, 3 of whom were facing deportation. On the same day Mr. Vang received a pardon, the board denied clemency to another man who was facing deportation to Laos. They deemed him insufficiently remorseful for his past convictions, which included participating in the group rape of a 12-year-old girl. Look, in this country, I am the most outspoken critic of what's happening around immigration because it's absolutely outrageous, Mr. Walls said during the hearing before voting to deny the pardon. Quote, "But it doesn't change the fact of the situation that we're in and the accountability on this act," unquote. Mr. Ellison added that he had never voted in favor of a petition for the sole purpose of saving somebody from deportation. "What I need to look at is, would I grant this no matter what the federal government decides to do?" Mr. Ellison said to the applicant. "And in your situation, I cannot." According to Mr. Vang's pardon application, he was born in a refugee camp in Thailand in 1983. Court documents show that he was admitted to the United States as a refugee in 1994 when he was a child, and became a permanent resident soon afterward. He eventually settled in Minnesota with his family. In doing so, they joined a large community in Minnesota of Hmong, many of whom supported the CIA during the secret war against the communists in Laos.

0: Mr. Vang was around 18 when he first began abusing the girl, who was then 10 years old. Mr. Vang initially tried to defend his actions upon his arrest in 2005. When a detective interviewed Mr. Vang, he acknowledged having had sexual contact with the girl and called it a minor thing, according to a criminal complaint. Mr. Vang blamed cultural norms in Thailand, according to the complaint. The conviction led immigration officials to seek his deportation, and an immigration judge ordered him removed in 2006. But because Laos refused to accept deportees in large numbers, many ethnic Laotians and Hmong, including Mr. Vang, were allowed to remain in the United States on supervised release. That changed early last year when Mr. Trump returned to office, and Laos began to accept many of these stateless deportees with decades-old removal orders. Hundreds of people have since been deported to Laos. In December, immigration authorities detained Mr. Vang as part of what the Trump administration has called Operation Metro Surge in Minnesota. According to his pardon application, Mr. Vang has held various jobs, including as a custodian at a Minnesota-based wholesale company. After his conviction, court records show that Mr. Vang did not commit any further serious crimes, apart from petty traffic violations. In Mr. Vang's pardon application, filed last year, he pointed to these decades as evidence of his rehabilitation, arguing that he had taken, quote, full responsibility for the mistakes I made in the past, unquote. The shame and regret I carry, especially as my children have grown older and learned about my past, run deep, he wrote. If it were possible to undo what happened, I would do so without hesitation. He said he had no surviving relatives in Laos. The Minnesota Clemency Review Commission, which includes 9 members, voted to approve Mr. Vang's petition in April. 4 members voted in favor, 2 voted against, and 3 were absent. The board takes the commission's review into account, but it has the ultimate authority to grant or deny pardons. Mr. Vang's victim submitted an unsigned statement asking the board to grant the pardon. What happened to me was wrong, but I have had many years to think about this, she wrote. I have made peace with it. I forgive him. The Ramsey County Attorney's Office, which handled Mr. Vang's prosecution, had opposed a pardon. Tammy McConkie, an official at the office, wrote that Mr. Vang had received a lenient sentence of 30 years probation, in part because the victim in the case, who was then 12, quote, was experiencing pressure from her family to not cooperate, unquote. Susan Gertner, who led the Ramsey County Attorney's Office when Mr. Vang was sentenced, said prosecutors often feel compelled to offer plea deals that involve little or no prison time in cases where a victim is reluctant to cooperate. That difficult choice presents itself more frequently in cases where there is a young victim and the family is putting pressure on that young victim, said Ms. Gertner, who ran for office as a Democrat. Quote, it's not hard to imagine a 12-year-old not being able to resist that kind of family pressure, unquote. Ms. Gertner called Mr. Vang's pardon unusual, given the seriousness of the offense and the fact that the defendant did not receive significant consequences after he pled guilty. That's a quote. Now a story headlined, Killed by the Venezuelan Quakes Just Hours After Being Deported from U.S. It's by Luis Ferre Sadruni and Patricia Sulbaran. The plane carrying 146 Venezuelans deported from the United States arrived at Venezuela's main airport last Wednesday, just 8 hours before the ground began to violently shake. Venezuelan officials welcomed the deportees, 120 men, 19 women, and 7 children, and recorded carefully staged videos celebrating their arrival after spending weeks in U.S. detention centers. Most, if not all, were then ferried away from the cameras to a state-run holding facility, where they settled into bunk beds and were told they would be released the next day after being processed, two deportees told the New York Times. But as the sun began to set, the building started to sway, and what was supposed to be a bittersweet homecoming turned into one of the countless devastating tragedies to emerge from the back-to-back earthquakes that ravaged Venezuela last week. Inside, the deportees screamed and scrambled to escape as the walls and ceilings fell around them, burying most of them beneath a hulking pile of rubble, two survivors told the Times. Ninochka Gutierrez Rodriguez, 45, said she rushed out of the room where she had been placed with other women on the first floor and barreled down a hallway, pushed and pulled by other deportees desperate to flee, when a wall pinned her legs. She was trapped near two unresponsive men who had been struck on the head by metal beams. She yelled for about 45 minutes, "Auxilio, help," until she dug herself out of the rubble. Outside the flattened building, government officials loaded six survivors into a van. Ms. Gutierrez Rodriguez said she ran into four other deportees, dust-covered and disoriented, stumbling in the darkness. They were some of the few who made it out alive. "We were anxious to return to our country to be free again," said Ms. Gutierrez Rodriguez, who had been detained by U.S. immigration officials in Miami after nearly 2 years in the United States. Quote, "For this to happen is terrible, absolutely terrible." As rescuers continue to recover bodies across Venezuela, pushing the death toll to nearly 2,300 on Wednesday, the fate of Venezuelans deported by the Trump administration the same day the earthquake struck has thrust their relatives into an agonizing search for answers. The Venezuelan government has not said how many deportees were in the building, which was perched on a hilltop in La Guaira, the hardest-hit state, or how many died. The government did not respond to requests for comment, and the families of the deportees said it has provided them with little information and restricted access to the facility. Accounts from the families shared in interviews with the Times suggested that many of the deportees may have perished, their bodies recovered or still trapped in the rubble. Only a handful of survivor accounts have trickled out. "No one wants to lose a family member, and if he is dead, at least tell us where his body is so we can give him the Christian burial he deserves," said Glina Odeve, 42, whose brother, Angel Romero, 31, was still missing. Quote, "He went to the United States in search of a better future, because unfortunately, there isn't one in Venezuela." Left to fend for themselves, families have traveled across Venezuela to La Guaira to demand answers from government officials. They have resorted to desperate pleas on social media, sharing pictures of their missing loved ones, and they have organized through a WhatsApp group called Vuelo 164, or Flight 164, the flight number used by Venezuelan officials. Their searches have often turned into days of anguish as they sift through decomposing bodies at morgues and hospitals on the lookout for the identifying bracelets the deportees were given when they landed in Caracas, the country's capital. Aniela Escandela Reyes said she had brought her son, Arturo Alejandro Morales Escandela, 24, new clothes and organized a surprise party filled with balloons and pictures of him to welcome him home after he had been detained while driving in Texas. His homecoming also coincided with his 25th birthday. "He called her from the holding facility on Wednesday afternoon," Ms. Reyes said, "and asked for his grandmother's address, where Venezuelan officials were supposed to drop him off. But a few hours later, the ground began to shake, and she never heard from him again." His relatives set out on a more than 10-hour drive to La Guaira, rushing from hospital to hospital over 3 days until they found his remains. They were able to identify him by a tattoo on his arm. The family buried him a few hours later in a rushed funeral because his body was badly decomposed. "I was waiting with a welcoming hug," Ms. Escandela Reyes said, sobbing. "Not a farewell hug." Her son and other deportees had traveled on one of the three weekly deportation flights that have returned tens of thousands of Venezuelans to their homeland as part of the Trump administration's crackdown on migrants. Many traveled north in the past few years, risking their lives in a dangerous trek as millions of Venezuelans fled an economic collapse and the country's authoritarian regime. The Department of Homeland Security did not respond to requests for comment on whether deportations would be paused as a result of the earthquakes, which damaged the international airport outside Caracas. But there have been no deportation flights to Venezuela since last Wednesday, according to online flight trackers. The facility where the deportees were held, a four-story concrete refuge with a brick roof, was run by Venezuela's intelligence services, known as SEBIN, S-E-B-I-N, an arm of Venezuela's repressive regime. The force has a long history of political suppression and human rights violations, from torture to arbitrary detentions. At least one survivor told the Times that the SEBIN had threatened him to remain quiet about what had happened at the facility. The survivor, Jose, who requested to be identified only by his first name for fear of retribution, said he was lying down in a bunk bed on the second floor when the earthquake struck, forcing dozens of deportees to flee and creating a bottleneck. "There were about 20 of us piled on top of each other, and about 12 of us made it out," Jose said, describing how they pushed themselves toward an opening in the rubble where he saw light shine through from outside. Quote, "We, the deportees ourselves, were helping our fellow detainees," unquote. He said multiple SEBIN officials and two firefighters arrived at the building, but they did little to search for survivors. At least some SEBIN officers and facility workers also died during the building's collapse, two survivors said. Jose said he was eventually transported to a SEBIN base near the airport, where he was joined by women and children who had survived. Relatives of missing deportees also accused the Venezuelan government of not prioritizing a search for survivors and of providing scant information. The government shared phone numbers where the families could call, but the phone lines appeared to be down. Daniele Pastora Hurtado Suarez, 32, said she was one of the first relatives to reach the facility on Wednesday night, searching for her husband, Eduardo Jose Ozal Mujica, 32, who had lived in Colorado and was detained by U.S. officials while making food deliveries. She returned day after day and saw SEBIN officials eventually cordoning off the facility as more families gathered at the site. She and other relatives said they saw little rescue activity at the facility, even as families clamored to be let in to search themselves. She eventually found her husband's body on Sunday at a makeshift morgue in La Guaira that was filled with the foul stench of death. The bodies were so mangled, she said, she almost took the wrong body home. Ms. Pastora Hurtado said she was filled with guilt. She had convinced her husband to migrate to the United States 3 years ago so he could find a stable job and send money to give their 8-year-old son, Fernando Jose, a better future. "My husband didn't want to leave Venezuela," she said over tears in a phone interview. "You don't know how happy he was when they finally told him he was being sent to Venezuela." Some survivors were seriously injured. Marlene Lozano, 74, said her grandson, Anderson Daniel Salcedo Lozano, 22, had been pulled out of the wreckage after 26 hours. A video of the rescue she shared with the Times shows three men pulling him out of a hole in the rubble by his two arms, in shock and covered in debris. "Doctors had to amputate his legs at the hospital in Caracas, where he remains intubated," she said. "We're just hoping that when he comes back to his senses, it won't be devastating to see he has no legs anymore," Ms. Lozano said in a phone interview. On Monday, Two international rescue groups arrived at the facility with rescue dogs, family said. They determined that there were no signs of life beneath the rubble, and excavators soon began to arrive. Six relatives lingered outside the facility the next day in hopes of recovering a body. And now a story headlined, "The Founding Father Who Sought a Last-Minute Deal to Avert the Revolution." It's by Sarah Lyle. As the American colonies hurtled closer to revolution in the chaotic, bellicose summer of 1775, one of the founding fathers made a last-ditch, back-channel attempt to find a peaceful resolution to the crisis. "I take up my pen to write to you with more anxiety of mind than I ever felt in addressing any person in the whole course of my life," he wrote in a letter on August 5th to David Barclay Jr., a prominent British merchant who often acted as a conduit to British policymakers. He added, quote, "This is the last attempt that will be made for peace," unquote. The 25-page letter and three companion documents, a second letter written that autumn, and two versions of a proposed parliamentary bill intended to satisfy the demands of both sides, were crafted by John Dickinson of Pennsylvania, a leader of the First Continental Congress in 1774, and the second the following year. He was the author of many of the Revolutionary period's most important documents. Among other things, he wrote the first draft of the 1776 Articles of Confederation, the country's first national constitution. His overtures to Barclay were unknown to historians until recently. Unearthed in late 2024 by Barclay's 85-year-old great-great-great-great-great-nephew, Humphrey Barclay, from a cache of family materials stored for years in his London apartment, the documents present a tantalizing picture of a road not taken, one in which the American colonists secure the rights they so urgently demand, and the revolution never takes place. The document's existence is being made public for the first time. Authenticated by scholars and by an antiquarian book dealer in London, they are to be unveiled in the July issue of the William and Mary Quarterly, a scholarly journal focusing on early American history, along with a series of essays. "It's hard to overstate the significance of this," said Jonathan Genep, an associate professor of history and law at Stanford University, who co-wrote the introductory essay with Jane E. Calvert, a Dickinson scholar. "This is a very serious attempt by arguably the leading politician in America at the time to broker a peace and prevent the American Revolution from happening that we've never known about before." That's a quote. When he first heard about the documents, Mr. Genep said, "I had to pick my jaw up off the floor. I can't remember the last time that something like this has happened," he added. "We find new documents all the time, but rarely ones that change our interpretation of the events leading up to the American Revolution." Scholars say that in addition to providing vivid insights into the mood of the colonies and the Continental Congress in mid-1775, the documents shed new light on a dispute between Dickinson and John Adams that has been told before now only from Adams's point of view. The new material, they say, might help counter the prevailing impression spread by Adams and popularized in the musical 1776 and the 2008 HBO series John Adams, that Dickinson was, as Adams wrote in a letter that summer, an overhyped and cowardly piddling genius who steamrolled Adams's attempts to argue for independence in the summer of 1775. "This changes the narrative," said Ms. Calvert, chief editor of the John Dickinson Writings Project and the author of the Dickinson biography, Penman of the Founding. "The letter shows that independence was not openly discussed in the Continental Congress in the summer of 1775, as John Adams claimed, but rather whispered about in private. This is why this insult so caught Dickinson off guard." That's a quote. 1775 was a pivotal year in the accelerating snowball of events preceding the American Revolution. American colonists were taking up arms and openly defying parliamentary authority. The Boston Tea Party of 1773 had led to the Coercive Acts of 1774, a series of onerous laws imposed on Massachusetts, and finally to the battles of Lexington and Concord in April 1775, the first armed conflict in what would become the Revolution. Meeting in the summer of 1775, the Second Continental Congress searched for a peaceful resolution, still hoping to remain part of the British Empire, but prepared for war. On July 5th, the Congress adopted the Olive Branch Petition, written by Dickinson, a direct appeal to King George III to end, quote, a controversy so peculiarly abhorrent to the affection of your still faithful colonists, unquote. Playing both angles, the next day it adopted the Declaration of the Causes and Necessity of Taking Up Arms. A Dickinson rewrite of an early version by Thomas Jefferson, the document took a much more aggressive stance, laying out the colonists' case for arming themselves, and was a precursor of the 1776 Declaration of Independence. Those were official documents. Dickinson's letter to Barclay was a back-channel plea, reflecting Dickinson's desperate sense that time was running out and his readiness to exhaust every channel to find a resolution. The two men had met in the 1750s when Dickinson studied law in London. Barclay was a prominent Quaker who founded the brewery Barclay Perkins, co-founded Barclay's Bank, and supported emancipation. He was also a close friend of Benjamin Franklin, who had worked with Franklin earlier in 1775, to find a peaceful solution to the colonial crisis. The letter provides insights into the workings of the Second Continental Congress as it debated how to meet the moment. It's also a shot across the bow, a final plea to the British to accord the colonists their fundamental rights, a bracing account of the arms buildup in the colonies, and a warning that if the British did not accede to their demands, the colonists would fight and win. Enclosed with it were two drafts of a proposed parliamentary bill, a highly unusual surreptitious effort by a colonial leader, let alone one of Dickinson's stature, to provide a concrete roadmap by which Parliament could end the crisis. The language was purposely ambiguous, designed to satisfy two irreconcilable positions. "He's a talented lawyer and a legal drafter," Mr. Genap said. "He's deliberately saying, how can I cleverly and delicately frame things so both sides can plausibly see what they want to see?" Alas, it was too late. The letter and the draft bill are believed to have reached Barclay sometime between mid-October and late December, months after King George III declared on August 23rd that the colonists were in open and avowed revolution. The king did not even read the Olive Branch petition when it arrived. There's no evidence that Barclay showed Dickinson's appeal to anyone, most likely because events had already overtaken it. Dickinson's second letter to Barclay was written over several weeks in September and October 1775. Thrillingly for Dickinson aficionados, it contains Dickinson's contemporaneous response to the notorious insult leveled against him by John Adams in a letter that summer. In the letter, which the British intercepted and publicized, Adams expressed frustration that Dickinson had thwarted his more radical ideas, ideas that might have led to independence, during the debates in the Second Continental Congress. Dickinson, he wrote, was merely a, quote, piddling genius whose fame had been trumpeted so loudly, unquote, and who had given, quote, a silly cast to our whole doings, unquote. At the time, Dickinson was perhaps the most influential member of the Congress. He had been protesting British policy in the colonies since the imposition of the hated Stamp Act in 1765. His anonymous Letters from a Farmer in Pennsylvania in 1767 and 1768 helped galvanize the colonies against imperial overreach. He believed, Miss Calvert said, that he was on good terms with Adams. In his second letter to Barclay, Dickinson said he was deeply wounded at being so severely and meanly attacked by Adams, especially because, he added, Adams kept his preference for revolution under wraps and publicly went along with Dickinson's less radical approach, seeking compromise while preparing for what would in effect be a civil war within the British Empire. That position would fall out of favor in 1776 when Adams's view prevailed and the Congress declared independence. My compassion for the unhappy province of Massachusetts Bay was so sincere and tender that I truly regarded her delegates as my brothers, Dickinson wrote in the second letter. Quote, I have been mistaken, for under the most silken softness of public pretensions lurk the bitterest resentments, unquote. Barclay died in 1809. His estate passed down through the family's senior line, with many of his important papers kept at the family library at Bury Hill, Surrey. When the house sold in 1991, Humphrey Barclay, a former TV producer specializing in sitcoms and now the heir to the Barclay Archive, took possession of the remaining material. I didn't inherit the house or estate, only the role of head of the family. The official title is Chief of the House of Barclay of Mathers and Urey. Quote, and what archives were left, unquote, Mr. Barclay said via email. He kept the materials at his apartment in London. He began revisiting them more frequently in recent years because, quote, as I get older, I get more and more interested in our family's history, unquote. In 2023, he asked Donovan Rees, head of the English Books and Manuscript Department at Bernard Quartish Limited, a 179-year-old antiquarian bookseller in London, to take a look at some of the material. It wasn't until late the following year that he directed Mr. Rees to the Dickinson papers. Mr. Barclay mentioned that he had come across one more item that he thought might be of interest, Mr. Rees said. When he pulled the letters out, I began to read, and their importance was immediately clear. After transcribing the documents, Mr. Reeves said he was shocked to find that the first letter appeared to be the sole reference to Dickinson's last-minute effort at reconciliation with England. In other words, there was no evidence that anyone other than David Barclay ever knew about it. I thought there would be some other corroborating evidence, another copy. Someone else will have taken record of this, Mr. Reeves said. It appears not to be the case, I very quickly concluded. No matter how many sources I consulted, I couldn't find any corroborating material. That's a quote. This concludes the reading of the New York Times for today. Your reader for today has been Scott Johnson. If you have any questions, comments, or suggestions concerning this program, please feel free to call us at 859-422-6390. Thank you for listening. And now please stay tuned for continued programming on Radio I.
1: 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Mostly clear skies tonight. We'll see a low of 68. Cloudy tomorrow morning. Scattered thunderstorms developing later in the day. We could see some strong gusty winds. A high of 82. Cloudy early on Friday. Some sunshine in the afternoon. A high of 83. 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
3: Hello, this is Lois Christensen with the advice columns for June 29th. Once married, wife realizes her husband is someone else. Dear Abby, I've experienced something that other women I know have said they have also experienced. I dated a man for a year. We became very close and fell in love. He was sweet, loving, and kind in every way. Before I would commit to marriage, I made sure we had discussions about respect and what I expected from a life partner. The change in my now husband was instantaneous with our marriage and severe. He became someone I didn't know and never would have married. He is argumentative, petty, and a bully. I feel as if I've been lied to. What happened? Confounded in Oregon. Dear Confounded, what happened is while your husband was courting you, he put only his best foot forward, concealing who he really is. If the person he now shows himself to be isn't someone you would have married, and the emotional abuse and the bullying by ensuring he can't hide assets to which you may be entitled, and talking to a lawyer about freeing yourself from this marriage to a stranger. Father and daughter navigate wedding plans. Dear Abby, I'm a divorced father of a 27-year-old daughter. I recently found out she was being married in 4 months. Of course, I couldn't be happier. I told my daughter that although I am not rich by any means, I would be glad to chip in what I could for her wedding. When I asked if I could invite a few friends and their spouses, she said I could, but I would have to pay for their plates. I was shocked. What do I do or say? Disappointed Dad in New Jersey. Dear Dad, your daughter, the happy bride, is the person who gets to set the rules for her wedding. Because you learned about her wedding only after the plans were set, I sense there may have been some estrangement. You were generous to offer to help defray the expenses of the celebration, but if you want to include your friends, you will have to pay for the additional cost of feeding them. Perhaps some of your contribution could be earmarked to cover this expense. Co-worker's lunch choice causes a stink. Dear Abby, I have a coworker who eats canned sardines on top of his salad every day. I know they are high in protein and could be considered healthy, but they stink. He already covers his salad with red onion and balsamic vinegar, and his smell almost takes me out. If that's not bad enough, he literally slurps the remaining oil after he has finished the salad. How should I tell him it stinks, or at least ask him to stop drinking the oil like it's water? Smelly fish in Iowa. Dear Smelly, you didn't mention where this feast for the cinches is taking place. Is there no way to distance yourself from the stench or stagger your lunch breaks so as to avoid the situation? If not, you may want to rally support from other coworkers who feel the same and approach your supervisor or human resources. Ask that a rule be enacted about strong smelling foods in shared spaces. HR should be able to work out a compromise that allows everyone to enjoy their lunch in peace. Worker feels targeted by colleagues' change in behavior. Dear Abby, I've been employed at the same company for 17 years. I'm the youngest person in the department, and I love my job and the people I work with. One coworker I used to be close to has a son the same age as mine, and they did sports together and went to each other's birthday parties. I would invite her over to relax by the pool while our kids played. In recent years, that has changed. Her attitude toward me is different, and I don't know why. Every chance she gets, she undermines me at work. She doesn't communicate, but rather makes assumptions and tattles to her supervisor and boss. She has purposely left me out in emails when we would chip in for a card and money for our supervisor's gift for Christmas. Any mistake I make, she emails our boss and supervisor about it instead of coming to me. I've had a meeting with her and my supervisor and boss, but she used it to undermine me on other job duties she has no experience in. She has also said nasty things about me to her son, who repeated them to my son at school. I'm at my wit's end here. Please tell me how to handle this. Defeated coworker. Dear Defeated, it is one thing when a relationship is based on having kids the same age with similar interests. As the children grow older, the ties that bind those friendships can loosen. But what you have written to me is different. Your former friend seems to have it in for you and appears determined to get you fired. This is why you should document every single dirty deed she has pulled, present it to your boss, and tell him or her that this has been creating a hostile work environment and you hope it can be stopped. If it can't be stopped, talk about this to an attorney. Cheating derails relationship's future. Dear Abby, I'm 23 and have been with my boyfriend for 6 years. We currently live with his parents. A year ago, I cheated on him, but I told him about it a few months ago. We've been trying to rebuild our relationship, but it's hard. I have spent more than $1,000 on therapy, and I don't know what else to do. He says he needs time to heal, but it has been 6 months and he no longer even calls me love. We have been going to church together and he says he has hope for us. I don't have any family where I live, and it's too expensive to move out on my own and start over. I'm finishing school here. My goal is to move to North Carolina, but I don't see that happening anytime soon because he's committed to staying here for law school. I love him, but I feel so alone and don't know what to do. I want to get married and have kids soon, but I don't want to start over or cause more hurt. What would you do? Cheater in Florida. Dear Cheater, it's time for you to move out so you can separate your feelings of dependence and affection. You wounded your boyfriend deeply, and that wound is not going to heal if you continue to pressure him. It's up to him now to decide whether to forgive you, but you need to give him the space to make that decision. Because you want to have children soon, the reality is that you'll have to start over either way, whether with him or someone else. Truth emerges after 2 decades of concealment. Dear Abby, years ago, my wife and I were separated. During that time, we still spent time together, had marital relations, and went on many trips with our kids. During that period, 2 individuals who were supposed to be my friends started talking to my wife behind my back. Because they had crossed a line, I ended my friendships with them. They knew I was going to try to win my family back, but they said things calculated to make her angry. 14 years passed, and I bumped into one of them. I was with my wife at the time. I wanted to squash our differences, so I spoke to him. I noticed something weird between him and my wife, and that stuck in my head. When we got home, I asked if something happened between them, and she said no. But then she confessed that she had gone out with him a few times. She said he wanted to have sex with her, but it didn't happen. The way she said it sounded weird to me, and I had the feeling she wasn't being truthful. 7 years later, she admitted something did happen. Now I feel betrayed and angry that she allowed something to go on with someone who was my enemy. I no longer see her as my wife. I feel I can't trust her. She told me she is sorry for what happened and said she has been afraid to tell me about it. She doesn't want to separate or divorce. She says she loves me. I can't think. Can you tell me what you think about all this? Broken Trust in New York. Dear Broken, I think your friends added fuel to the fire when you and your wife were having marital difficulties. I also think she was emotionally vulnerable, was taken advantage of, and was afraid to level with you. I do not think you should automatically end your long marriage over something that might be able to be resolved by working with a licensed marriage and family therapist. Please give it serious consideration. 31-year-old son, alcoholic, still lives at home. Dear Abby, my 31-year-old son lives with us. He has had an on-again, off-again drinking problem since his 20s. He is kind-hearted, has an associate's degree, and is back in college again, but he's never had a full-time steady job. We buy his clothes and give him room and board. He studies, helps around our house with cleaning, washing, etc., but I don't know how to help him stop drinking. He sometimes gets mean when he's drunk. He doesn't drink every day, but mostly about 12 days out of the month, he gets really drunk at home. He doesn't seem to be finding a job, although he has applied for some. Please give me some advice. Stressed Mom in New York. Dear Mom, you and your husband need to find an Al-Anon meeting, al-anon.org/info, and go. When you go, you will find emotional support for what I am suggesting next. Tell your kind-hearted, sometimes mean, functional adult son that you and his father are giving him a deadline to get into an alcohol rehabilitation program and find a full-time job, or he will have to move out. Then stick to it. Your kindness and understanding have enabled your son to continue his unproductive and unhealthy lifestyle, which isn't good for any of you. Woman's antics at the office negatively impact coworkers. Dear Abby, I have worked with Bev for 12 years. She is insufferable. I love my job and my other coworkers, but they all feel the same way as I do. Bev is a domineering, bullying, entitled woman in her late 50s. She has 2 friends in the entire facility and unfortunately considers me one of them, as well as our boss, Janet, who I'm sure merely tolerates her as I do. Bev calls me incessantly during the day to talk about her personal life. She demeans people and is controlling and rude. She says she is so busy, but other people end up doing her work for her while she takes all the credit. When my phone rings and it's her, I can feel the life being sucked out of me, and I want to throw my phone at the wall. The problem is that her other friend is Janet. Bev constantly says that nobody can say anything about her because the boss will tell her, which makes it hard for the rest of us who all feel the same way about her. It is affecting my mental health. She calls no fewer than 10 times a day, and then she complains about how busy she is after she has kept me on the phone 15 minutes or more talking about her personal life. I feel like one day I'm going to explode, and I do not want to lose my job. Help, vampire victim. Dear vampire victim, do you know for a fact that Janet considers Bev a friend? You may see them talking frequently, but that doesn't mean Janet is enjoying it. If, as you say, everyone else in the workplace dislikes her, it's hard to believe the boss hasn't noticed. Have a private chat with Janet. Tell her about the long, unwelcome chats, the bullying, and rudeness. Be as specific as you can. Ask her if she really supports Bev's habit of invoking their friendship to avoid social consequences. If Janet takes Bev's side in everything, which is doubtful, at least you'll know where you stand. Woman ready to move beyond the friend zone. Dear Abby, I have a male friend I would really like to get to know better. I would love to date him. We are both divorced and have relatives who no longer speak to us. I know he's single and not seeing anyone. I haven't had a relationship in 3 years. I sometimes wonder what's wrong with me. I'm a bit overweight, but I have a great personality. I can't understand why I can't get a man interested in me. What can I do to get this man or any man interested in me? Ready in North Carolina. Dear Reddy, you say your personality isn't the problem. Not every man finds skinny women attractive. However, if you suspect that your weight is what's keeping him and other men away, it may be time to address it. Talk with your doctor about a healthy eating plan and join a gym. Fiancé tells widow no pictures of late husband in their home. Dear Abby, I've been a widow for 9 years and just got engaged. When I asked my fiancé if I could put a picture of my late husband in our new home, he became upset. He said he shouldn't have to walk into his own home and look at pictures of the man who once had me. I have three kids with my late husband. We were high school sweethearts, and I took his death extremely hard. I can't help but think that my fiancé is overreacting. I feel he wants me to just erase everything I had with my husband. My kids will be living with us too. Should I respect his wishes, or should I stand my ground and make sure my late husband's memory is alive for the sake of my children, remembering in American Samoa? Dear Remembering, I hope you recognize that this is a huge red flag. Your fiancé is jealous and insecure. If he would be upset seeing a photograph of your late husband, how is he going to feel when he interacts with your children, who are living symbols of the love you shared with another man? You're entitled to display a picture of their father if you wish. It needn't be as large as a political poster nor hung in the front hall. It is important that you have further discussions about this with your fiancé, and if you're wise, premarital counseling until this issue is resolved. Spouse wants to fix man's mispronunciations. Dear Abby, my husband, a college-educated native English speaker, mispronounces a lot of words, specifically common names, the name of our children's school, and some other frequently used words. How do I politely correct him? I feel this is because he doesn't pay attention, and I'm sure others notice it as well. Annoyed in California. Dear Annoyed, make a list of your husband's trouble words. Then, when the two of you are relaxed and well-fed, start a conversation with him and ask if he realizes he does this. When he asks you what you mean by that, pull up the list and go over it with him, pronouncing the words correctly. Explain that you are raising the subject because you love him and you won't bring it up again, but you think he should be aware. Ants air fresheners overpower her guests. Dear Abby, we love going to my aunt's house for dinner, but she uses plug-in home fragrances that give all of us headaches. We have to come home and shower and wash our clothes to get the scent off of us. She is an amazing baker, and the fragrance compromises the taste of the baked goods. How do we politely tell her this? Hesitant niece in Nevada. Dear niece, Tell your aunt you love coming over to her house, but that you have developed an allergy to scents that causes you to get headaches. Then ask her to please unplug the scent dispensers and to air out the house for an hour or so before she has you over. It is a legitimate reason, and you are not the only person who can be affected by artificial scents. Mom's rekindling with abusive father feels like a betrayal. Dear Abby, I'm estranged from my father and have been since I was 12. I'm currently 26. He was emotionally, psychologically, and physically abusive to me, and cutting ties with him has been good for my well-being. My mom recently revealed to me that she has reconnected with him and they are dating again. This is infuriating, and I have been vocal about my disapproval of their relationship. She is convinced I'm making the problem much bigger than it has to be, says it shouldn't affect me, and assures me I won't have to see him. I can't tell her what to do, but she can't tell me how to feel. Today, over the phone, I told her that I'm feeling resentful. After I said it, she started crying, hung up on me, and turned her phone off. I didn't mean to hurt her feelings, so I had to speak my truth. I don't want to lose my relationship with my mom, but I feel so hurt and unseen that I'm not sure how to get past it. It's hard to have a conversation with her, even about the weather, without thinking in the back of my mind that she's attracted to someone who hurt me intentionally. I want a magic solution to my problems, which I know doesn't exist. I'm at my lowest point, and I really need some guidance. Please help me navigate this crisis. Emotional in Nebraska. Dear Emotional, did your father abuse your mother as he did you? I'm sorry you didn't reveal that in your letter. It is a mother's duty to protect her child, and she and your father did eventually separate. At this point, you're no longer a child. You're an adult with the ability to protect yourself from anyone who tries to abuse you. You cannot prevent your mother from trying to find happiness, regardless of whether you or I think she's making a mistake. By the way, there's no guarantee that her reunion will be a lasting one. There's a price we pay for any decision we make. The price your mother may pay is that she'll see much less of her offspring. As for you, it may take some sessions with a licensed psychotherapist to emotionally separate from both of your parents and heal. You should have had therapy after the abuse you suffered when you were younger. Husband's friends aren't that fun to hang out with. Dear Abby, my husband met a couple with whom he wanted to socialize. He's an extrovert. I'm an introvert. We started spending time with them, but I have never liked them. They are loud, argue constantly, and talk over everyone else. I get seriously triggered by their behavior. They drink too much, and the man either passes out on our couch or makes a fool of himself in public. The problem is, my husband still likes socializing with them. I'm fine with him seeing them by himself, but he's unhappy I won't go. This couple know how I feel, and they keep inviting me. What do I do to meet both my husband's and my own needs? Downer in the East. Dear Downer, you do not have to be available whenever they snap their fingers. What you do to meet your needs, as well as your husband's, is to see this obnoxious couple less often than he does. Cheating husband outed by newly installed trail camera. Dear Abby, my husband and I have been married for 35 years. The week we were to celebrate our 34th anniversary, he invited a female friend to our vacation home for an overnight rendezvous. He was unaware that our adult children had placed a trail cam in the woods, and he was caught red-handed. He was called out for his behavior, forcing him to tell me. I was shocked but not surprised at this. I believe they'd been having an emotional affair for many years. I had warned him that he was getting sucked in and that it would be costly to his career, but he did it anyway. After it happened, I asked him to go to marriage counseling with me and to apologize to our children. He did neither. I went to counseling for 6 months. We're still married and live under the same roof. What the affair did was open my eyes wide to the person he is, a liar, cheater, and betrayer. I see all of his faults, and I don't like him. He isn't a nice person. He also blamed me for his cheating. I'm not sure I can be married to him any longer. Cheaters think they are only cheating on their spouse. Actually, they cheat on the whole family. I don't think he is sorry for his behavior. I have much invested in the marriage, and I'm retired. I'm not sure I can start over. I also am not sure I can live being so desperately unhappy. Any suggestions would be greatly appreciated. I have suffered mental anguish for too long. Destroyed in Wisconsin. Dear Destroyed, You have a lot to figure out. That's why it's time for you to go back to your therapist or find a new one for help in determining how you want to live the rest of your life. For what you have written, you now live with a nasty man you no longer trust or respect who blames you for his cheating. As you enter therapy, please line up appointments with several attorneys who specialize in family law. These individuals can educate you about what your rights are as a wife of 35 years in Wisconsin, which I believe is a community property state. Once you know where you stand financially, starting over again may not seem so frightening. P.S. Normally, under these circumstances, I would advise the cheated upon spouse to make an appointment to be checked for STDs, but because the relationship you have with your husband, since he's straight, is so frosty, it may but not be necessary in your case. Dear Abby, I love my wife. We've been married for 34 years. She watches more sports events than I do, no matter who is playing. I only like to watch the teams I like. I couldn't care less about other teams. What can I do for a little peace besides having to leave the room? I'm the only one working, and I work more than 50 hours a week. All I want sometimes is peace and quiet. Gamed out in Arizona. Dear Gamed Out, if you need peace and quiet during your off time, buy a second television set and put it in another room of the house. That way, your wife can enjoy her sporting events, and you can have the peace and quiet you need in order to recharge. Tumor seeding very rarely occurs during biopsies. Dear Dr. Roach, I read your recent column on prostate biopsies. I'm no doctor, but I advise against them. My boyfriend got a biopsy in 2012, which I believed caused his cancer to spread beyond his prostate into his bones. He died 3 years later in 2015. Think about this. A needle is inserted to extract cells so that they can be tested. When the needle is pulled out with its open end and cancer is present, cells in the needle can then come out of the open end, causing cancer to spread throughout the prostate. It may be rare, but this is documented. Tumor seeding. BS. Answer. I must disagree with you in the strongest possible terms. A biopsy is an essential piece of information in order to know how to treat a patient. Over decades and tens of millions of biopsies, there have been 42 total cases of seeding that were reported worldwide from the needle tract. This extremely rare event shouldn't prevent a man from understanding what the best treatment of his prostate cancer will be. Other studies haven't shown an association between a biopsy and a subsequent spread of the disease. I'm very sorry about your boyfriend, but given the slow growth rate of prostate cancer, it's likely your boyfriend had prostate cancer that spread to his bones years before the biopsy was done. Dear Dr. Roach, I read about a new weight loss drug that is still in its clinical trials. It's called retatrutide, and it may have the ability to reduce body weight by as much as 28% over a relatively short period of time. What are some of the dangers of losing weight too quickly? BG. Answer. I also read the initial studies on retatrutide, and I'm very impressed with the results. The level of weight loss that was seen is in the range of what is expected with bariatric surgery. It acts similar to semaglutide, Wegovy, by stimulating the GLP-1 receptor, but like tirzepatide, Zepbound, it also stimulates the GIP receptor. Unlike either of these drugs, it also acts on a third receptor, glucagon, and this combined action has shown remarkable results, with nearly two-thirds of study subjects no longer being classified as obese while on the drug. You're wise to ask about the side effects of so much weight loss. Regardless of the underlying reason for the weight loss, there's potential for harm whether you lose weight through medication, surgery, or careful adherence to diet and exercise. Gallstones are common during rapid weight loss, and some experts use medication to prevent them. Bone mass can be lost by both men and women during weight loss. Make sure that a person gets enough protein and vitamin D and can reduce this, and people who are at risk, such as those who had low bone mass to begin with, may be recommended medications to prevent the progression to osteoporosis. We've seen a lot of A loss of muscle mass with the existing GLP-1 drugs. To some extent, this is because a person no longer carts around so much weight. Regular exercise, especially weightlifting, and adequate protein intake can help reduce muscle loss as well. When eating only a few amount of calories to lose weight, a person needs to be careful that they get all the micronutrients they need. I recommend working with a registered dietitian or nutritionist to avoid deficiencies. How certain sleep medications affect sleep quality and stages. Dear Dr. Roach, I have occasional difficulty when going to sleep and or getting back to sleep. I have tried Ambien, Trazodone, Clonazepam, and Lunesta. All have their pros and cons. My question regards sleep quality. I know there are several stages of sleep that we should go through and that the brain cleans out junk during sleep. Do these sleep aids still allow a person to go through the needed sleep stages and also allow the brain to clean itself? Are any of these meds better or worse than the others for occasional use? SH. Answer.

0: 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By continuing to listen, you verify that you qualify within one of these categories. 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
1: Are in the Z drug class, which have small to moderate effects on sleep architecture with modest decreases in both REM and N3 sleep. Many people quickly become accustomed to using these drugs, but the occasional use of them presents a low risk. Clonazepam is a benzodiazepine, which are among the worst offenders against sleep architecture due to their significant reduction in REM and N3 sleep. A reduction in REM sleep is associated with worsened heart disease and overall mortality, as well as emotional problems and dementia. I strongly recommend against the habitual use of benzodiazepines for sleep. Trazodone actually increases N3 sleep and has no consistent effect on REM sleep, so it's commonly been recommended for sleep. Unfortunately, more recent studies have shown that some people can get used to the drug after only a few weeks, so it stops working as well. Furthermore, studies have only shown the very small improvements, a few minutes worth, in sleep duration. Many people feel very drowsy the following day, and older people are particularly at risk for falls. There are other uncommon but serious side effects, and I've mostly stopped prescribing trazodone to my patients. Whenever possible, I avoid drugs for the treatment of insomnia. Cognitive behavioral therapy for insomnia is, at best, as effective as medication and has none of the medication-associated risks. There are free cognitive behavioral therapy programs for insomnia, CBTI, for mobile devices. For people who don't do well with CBTI or people who can't receive it, the medications that are currently considered the safest are low-dose diazepine and dual orexin receptor agonists, DORAs, such as suvorexant, belsomra. Both of these medications have minimal negative effects on sleep architecture and they increase sleep. Unfortunately, DORAs are very expensive, around $500 per month, not often covered by insurance, compared to doxepine, less than $50 per month without insurance. How to access older medical records after switching providers. Dear Dr. Roach, I've decided that it's time for me to find a new primary care doctor. My biggest concern is access to my medical records. I currently have access to a patient portal to request doctor appointments or prescription renewals and review test results. Since the healthcare providers in my area use different portals, I need to know if I'll have access to my past records. More importantly, will my new physician have access to my CAT scans, doctor's notes, and other information that I'm not privy to through the patient portal? In the past, I know that I could request that paper copies of my records were sent to my new doctor. I'm not sure if this would be a feasible option in this digital age. I'm hoping that there's a federal or state law that would require health care providers to release this information in a manageable way. Your answer will greatly impact which new primary care physician I'll choose. JK. Answer. The federal law that regulates the release of medical information is the Health Insurance Portability and Accountability Act, HIPAA. The main goal of HIPAA is more about protecting your privacy than facilitating the release of information, but it does allow physicians to share information under certain conditions without your explicit consent. In general, you'll still likely have access to your electronic medical records, even if you're no longer seeking care at a certain healthcare system. Furthermore, you should have access to your labs, imaging results, and even physician notes. My patients usually read my notes and get their lab results and CAT scan results before I do. Many medical systems do allow physicians to retrieve information from outside systems. Sometimes this requires explicit written consent, but it's very easy to do. The trend has been leaning toward more openness among medical records systems, which has made it much easier for me to access my patients' records.

0: members from outside of my hospital system. Dear Dr. Roach, a friend of mine told me that she nearly died from ehrlichiosis, which comes from a tick bite, after walking through the woods in Connecticut. She said there are other diseases that are transmitted by ticks as well. I've only heard of Lyme disease, so I found this surprising. J.B. Answer. There are many tick-borne infections. Since I practice in the Northeast United States, I'm very familiar with human monocytic ehrlichiosis, which is endemic in the Southeast, Central, South United States, and Mid-Atlantic, but it can occasionally be found outside of this area. In adults, the major symptoms are fever, non-specific symptoms like muscle aches and fatigue, sometimes gastrointestinal symptoms like nausea and vomiting, and rashes in a minority of cases. Low white blood cell and platelet counts are frequently found and are a strong indicator of the diagnosis. Tick-borne diseases can be transmitted at the same time. Anaplasmosis, which is similar to ehrlichiosis, is carried by the same tick as Lyme disease. I. scapularis, the black-legged or deer tick, and we commonly see people who are co-infected. Babesiosis is also transmitted by the deer tick, so co-infection isn't uncommon. Ehrlichiosis is carried by a different tick, the Lone Star tick, and so co-infection with Lyme disease is less common. It isn't uncommon to treat patients for multiple infections until the labs test or confirm the diagnosis. Dioxycycline treats Lyme disease, ehrlichiosis, and anaplasmosis, but not babesiosis or borrelia myotonia, so additional antibiotics are used in the case of possible co-infections. Woman's dementia worsens after a bad case of delirium. Dear Dr. Roach, my 83-year-old sister underwent the simple procedure of replacing her pacemaker battery. She's also been diagnosed with early signs of dementia. They gave her propofol, and when she woke up, she had extreme vertigo. Since it was an outpatient facility, they dumped her in the emergency room. She spent 4 days in the ER because there weren't any beds in the hospital. On the second day, she developed a bad case of delirium. After 4 days, she had to be transferred to a nursing home, where she spent 17 days trying to recover. She still isn't 100%, as this delirium has regressed her dementia. Prior to the procedure, she lived alone and drove. Now she requires a caregiver and can't drive. Please make your readers aware that the elderly with dementia need to make sure their doctor is aware and prepared to deal with any after effects immediately. Apparently, her doctor didn't read her medical history or didn't care, or he would have never allowed her to be stuck in a dark, windowless ER room for 4 days. C.S. Answer. I understand why you're angry about the poor care that your sister received. What happened to her is almost a textbook example of how not to care for someone who's at risk for delirium. Delirium is sometimes called an acute confusional state. It can happen to anyone, but people who are older than 65, especially older than 75, are at a high risk. Delirium is common during hospitalization, especially after a surgical procedure, even relatively simple ones like a pacemaker battery change or a colonoscopy. Propofol isn't particularly risky for delirium, at least when compared to general anesthesia, but dizziness or vertigo after propofol is common. Being in an isolation-type room with poor lighting and no clocks, like an ER, is absolutely a risk factor for delirium. People with delirium have a poor prognosis, as they are higher risk for worsened brain function, have more of a need to go into nursing homes, and even have a higher mortality risk. After an episode of delirium, persistent confusion and difficulty thinking can last for a year or sometimes more. People who may have had very mild problems before, such as developing such as early dementia or even mild cognitive impairment, are at a particularly high risk for developing dementia, so prevention is key in these cases. I can't place all the blame on her doctor. Hospitals should have protocols in place to prevent the slew of events that happened to your sister. I have empathy for the ER staff who do their best, but I've seen ERs where cots are stacked several deep in the hallway because there aren't any beds available. Nursing protocols for helping people to stay oriented, stimulation from visits with family and friends, light during the day, darkness during the appropriate sleep time, and getting people up and walking are all essentially impossible in an overcrowded emergency room. And any older person, especially with underlying memory issues, should have a plan to prevent delirium and after a planned procedure. I'm so sorry that this happened to your sister. Low ferritin level might be cause of fatigue and dizziness. Dear Dr. Roach, I'm a 62-year-old woman in fairly good health. I'm currently on Wellbutrin, Carvedilol, Farxiga, Entresto, and Spironolactone, and my blood pressure is well controlled. I also recently started Zoloft. About 8 months ago, I started feeling bad and spoke to my doctor about it. She wasn't concerned at the time and said that it might be due to my recent weight loss. I've lost about 25 pounds. I went to my cardiologist and had an echocardiogram and stress test done, and both were normal. Recently, I read about ferritin levels and the symptoms of a low ferritin level, which matched all of my symptoms: fatigue, breathlessness, dizziness, and brain fog. I asked my doctor to check my iron levels, which all came back normal except for the ferritin level. It came back at 39.1 mg over ml, which I've read is on the low end and could be causing my symptoms. I'm a frequent blood donor and have given blood 4 times during the past 8 months. My hemoglobin level was normal at 13.4 g over dl, while my iron was low and my total iron binding capacity, TIBC, was high. Could the frequent blood donations be leading to my lower levels of ferritin? Other than limiting the number of times I give blood in a year, is there anything else I can do to bring my ferritin levels back up to a more normal range? Or do you think there is something else that is causing my symptoms? KB. Answer. Ferritin is an iron storage protein, so your ferritin level is a pretty good indication of the iron levels in your body, although it isn't perfect. In your case, your low iron and high TIBC essentially make the diagnosis of low iron a certainty. Definitive proof of iron deficiency comes from a bone marrow biopsy, which is almost never done for the purpose of iron evaluation. You don't have anemia, but it's become clear that low iron, as a marker for iron deficiency, can cause significant symptoms even without anemia. Fatigue is the most common symptom, but decreased exercise ability, cognitive problems, brain fog, and depression and anxiety are also well documented. Restless leg syndrome, which many people aren't aware that they have, is also associated with low iron. Cravings for unusual foods, called pica, is also associated with iron deficiency. Ice is classic, but I've seen many different cravings, including a person who ate 2 boxes of Triscuit crackers a day. Blood donations are the most likely cause of your iron deficiency. However, every person over 45 should be up to date with their colorectal cancer screenings. If you're due, you should get a screening test, ideally colonoscopy, if not, a combination stool test, as colon pops or even cancer are common causes of iron deficiency. It could make low iron worse on top of your blood donations. Of course, I can't be sure that it's your low ferritin. Some of the many medications you take have side effects that could explain the symptoms. The medication you're on suggests that you're being treated for heart failure, which can cause many of your symptoms, especially fatigue. Still, given your low ferritin level, your doctor should recommend iron supplementation, and you should hold off on donations until your ferritin is back in the normal range. If this doesn't improve your symptoms, then it's time for a more comprehensive look. My friend feels like she is being left out of social stuff, and her passive-aggressive reactions are making me want to leave her out of social stuff. Dear Captain Awkward, over the years, my start smart, funny, fun friend Elizabeth has become ruled by her insecurity, anxiety, and grievances. She's close with my friends from a couple of overlapping friend groups. I met my boyfriend through her, and somehow her emotional needs have become the center of our lives. We are constantly trying to manage around Elizabeth's irrational reactions. Anytime she isn't invited to anything I'm doing, I'll hear about it directly and again passive-aggressively. It doesn't matter the reason. Even low-key hangout becomes a dilemma. Do I invite Elizabeth? Do I lie about my plans? Do I just endure the confrontation? If I invite her when I don't feel like it, she claims I wasn't happy to see her. If she's busy when we make plans, she'll still say how left out she feels. Anytime anyone has big news, they're engaged, moving, pregnant, telling Elizabeth is a whole thing that has to be strategized around. It's not hard to tell this is the result of some deep and miserable insecurity and loneliness. I feel terrible that she feels that way, but she is using her anxieties to control everyone around her, and I've realized it's a fucked up game that I can't win. If she weren't friends with all my friends, I would cut her out of my life entirely. Given the overlap, though, that would be difficult and dramatic, and maybe end up ruining her relationships with people who are frustrated, but not yet totally fed up. She does need friends. I just can't be one anymore. I'm trying instead to see her as a friend of friends who I don't care for. I don't feel guilty about ways I inadvertently hurt those people. I don't vent for hours about them to mutual friends. I don't go to parties we're both invited to and leave frustrated by all the ways they are disappointing me. But I don't know how to do this. I don't know how to react the next time she tries to make me feel guilty or make something about her. I don't know what to say that doesn't turn into a big, involved, emotional conversation that I do not want. She always wants more from me. I want to give her less. I know what my boundaries are. How do I make them clear to her? Hello. I think your question is going to resonate with a lot of people. Story time. Once upon a time, a group of friends and I were trying to decide where to eat dinner. One of the group members had her sister in town, and sister is apparently a very picky eater. Not medical issues or food allergies picky, more like most restaurant food is going to be too weird, / too spicy, / too ethnic, / contain too many foods, like the rocks and the trees might touch each other on the plate, so we had to find someplace that would have something she could eat. Great, a challenge. Chicago is a restaurant-rich environment. Surely there would be something. I tell this story not because picky eaters are bad and shouldn't be accommodated as much as possible. Seriously, do not fill the comments with details about how you don't and can't eat. I don't care, and it's not the topic of this column. I tell it because the conversation went on for almost 2 hours with people raising suggestions and others shooting them down because during all of this, the sister never said a word. She never said, okay, Mexican or Thai is cool. I can eat some rice there. Or the diner is fine. I can get a grilled cheese probably, and they'll put everything on the side for me. Or actually, Italian doesn't work for me, sorry. Or listen, why don't I make some craft dinner here so I'm not starving and then keep you company later at the bar? Or hey, I know this is kind of weird. Thanks for trying to help find something that will work for me. Or can we pull up the menu online and see if there's anything I can eat? She just sat there quietly making frowny faces and grimaces for almost 2 hours while six people, most of whom she just met for the first time, tried to find something she could eat and auditioned options for her while her sister tried to interpret her face and mediate between everyone else. It was so weird. It was one of the most amazingly dysfunctional things I've ever seen. I say amazingly, part because of the way that the visiting sister had trained her sibling to anticipate and worry about her around eating and to fear her negative reactions to the point that she didn't even have to say or do anything at this point. The mere prospect of her being sad or upset or unsatisfied was enough to have everyone strategizing around it. It was amazing how quickly we were all trained by proxy to react the same way. Also notable was the amount of effort it took to break out of the pattern that was instantly established among us The amount of energy it took to be able to say, listen, I'm starving, we gotta go, wait, Mexican food. They were playing quesadillas. It was fine. Also, this dynamic played out before every single meal of her visit, 3 meals a day. I tell this story because your story about your friend is partly about habits and group dynamics and the way they calcify. Elizabeth has trained you all to strategize around her and dread her reactions to things. She has, to an extent, trained herself to be let down over and over again. It has become a self-perpetuating cycle. The more negatively she reacts, the more she's left out, which makes her react negatively, which makes people want to be around her less. Stir in some geek social fallacies, and it sucks for everyone, Elizabeth most of all. Since you can't change what Elizabeth will do or how she'll feel, so can you change the way you react to it so that the relationship works better for you? And can your example help steer the group to help break the pattern? Relationships where one person is always apologizing and the other person always needs an apology are pretty imbalanced, yes? Relationships where you have to strategize around the possibility of them blowing up at you over pretty minor things are also unbalanced and exhausting. Whatever you shared in the past, that's where you are now. So since you do have a lot of social overlap in history with Elizabeth and don't want to ostracize her from the larger group, figure out your threshold for inviting her to stuff. It sounds like big group hangs are where it's at, and do that. When you want to invite different people, hang out in smaller groups, make plans without her, or announce good news, do that. When you don't want to go to something she's organizing, say, no thanks, can't make it, without giving a reason or apologizing. Then the hard part. Let her feelings be her feelings, and don't work so hard to fix them or manage them. Be kind and polite without being effusive or engaging deeply in otherwise, and withdraw to your place that you're comfortable and that feels sustainable for you. Part of setting and maintaining boundaries with others is internal. It's making and owning the decision that, hey, my line is here, and if someone crosses it, I will withdraw from interacting with them. And if that upsets them, that's sad, but it doesn't automatically make the feelings my problem or my fault. Once you decide that you can deal with Elizabeth's negative feelings without making them your problem, you'll feel a whole lot more free and relaxed. If you end up talking about things with her, say, when Elizabeth inevitably notices your withdrawal and pushes you about it, the script you're looking for might be some version of this. I definitely don't want to upset you or hurt your feelings, but I also don't want to apologize for something that isn't actually wrong. For example, if we're going to stay in each other's lives, it has to be okay for me to hang out with other people without consulting you first. It has to be okay for me to do social stuff when you aren't available. It has to be okay for me to tell you good news about my life and hear congratulations, that's so great, instead of comforting you about the things in your life that you are unhappy about. I'm not doing those things at you or in order to hurt you or exclude you, and it's not okay when you expect me to take care of your feelings when I do them. I find these conversations really exhausting, and I don't want to have them anymore. For another example, when Elizabeth starts venting about people who have wronged her after parties, what if you say, hey, let me stop you there. I don't actually want to listen to this. Or what if you redirect her away from venting about people and toward talking to them? You sound really upset with blank. Why don't you talk to them directly about it? It sounds like there's a dynamic here where Elizabeth is expecting you and her other friends to spend a lot of energy listening to her grievances with others, but won't take the actual steps that might fix the situation. What if you removed yourself as that outlet and put the work of fixing whatever it is back on her? You can't control whether she actually talks to the person, but you can actually control how much energy you expend on the problem. See also, listen, every time I hang out with someone who isn't you, it can't become a thing where we have to have a giant talk. I really don't want to. Where is this coming from? What is this really about? What would make you feel better about this? You're right, we're not as close as we used to be. I feel like I have to walk on eggshells around you, and I don't love it. You're right, we're not as close as we used to be. Sometimes it makes me sad to think about, but I also think it's okay if friendships evolve over time. You seem really unhappy in general lately. What's going on with you? but friends don't have to do everything together. This is really weighing on you, and you seem so unhappy lately. Do you think it would help to talk to someone about it? I feel like this comes up every single time I do something without you. Do you really think friends need to do everything together? Wait, I just told you good news. Can I get a congratulations for a second before we talk about you? Can you not? Interesting. Okay? Wow. Yikes. Ouch. Not cool. Okay, we're going with worst case scenarios then? I can't talk about this anymore today. Have you told blank what you just told me? What are you going to do about that? If we all suck so much, why are you friends with us? It's a giant bummer when every part of your brunch needs this giant postmortem with you. Can we not? There's a pretty wide variety there, so find the script or scripts that let you engage constructively with her behavior and disengage from performance of feelings. It might be really valuable to have this out once and for all and really argue with her, like, hey, you are stressing me out a lot and making it hard to be friends with you. Knock it off. It might be better to quietly withdraw. Don't, for example, ask a lot of questions and dig deeper into what's going on if you're ready to be done with the friendship. I think that given your long friendship, it's worth addressing head on and in depth at least one time. If you never actually said any version of, hey, this is an unreasonable question, you're not the boss of my social calendar, knock it off before, for example, if you've defaulted to mollifying her in the moment and then resenting the hell out of it later, remember to start gently and give everyone a couple of chances to reset the relationship. It's a long-standing problem for you, but it may not read that way for her if this is the first time you've pushed back. Does that make sense? Maybe give her a little room to have a less than ideal initial reaction and a little bit of time to self-correct things before you tap out forever and ever. Also, never ever invoke the wider feelings of the group when you talk to her. Own your own annoyance. It bothers me. I've noticed. I am annoyed by, etc. Other people may well have these same issues, but appealing to the group will not lend you authority. It will only justify Elizabeth's paranoia about being left out and distract from the conversation, like, wait, everyone feels this way about me? Who exactly? What exactly did they say? She already worries that she's being ostracized and or bullied. Do not feed that worry. Keep it focused on you. I can't speak for anyone else, but it bothers me when you hear about me having brunch with other friends and take it as a slight. Speaking of the wider social group and things that you can't control, try to stop talking about and complaining about Elizabeth with the larger friend group as much as you possibly can. There is power and freedom in venting, but sometimes venting also feeds on itself and it becomes a habit unto itself at the expense of action. While you tried to break Elizabeth and yourself of bad habits, what if you also tried to redirect the group's habits too? When her be eating crackers behavior comes up in the group, and it will, what if you channeled that complaint storm into, yep, that is pretty annoying. Have you tried talking to her directly about it? I know we all try to strategize about how Elizabeth will react to news like this, but what if you just told her I'm engaged and let her feelings be her feelings? Yeah, she could be like that sometimes. I've been trying to set boundaries and just talk to her directly when it comes up instead of spending so much energy talking about her. I think we have this weird pattern where Elizabeth overreacts to stuff, and then we all overreact to her overreaction. I'm trying to break myself out of the habit and just take her as she comes without too much angst about it. I wish nothing but good things for her, and I wish she could be happier, but I don't have the energy to dissect all this every time we see her. Elizabeth's gonna Elizabeth, let's not feed the fire. How is new topic? People may or may not follow your lead. Set the boundaries anyway, and then enforce them by changing the subject or walking away from Elizabeth-centered conversations. Go talk to anyone else about anything else the way you wish Elizabeth would. It will take time and probably a few tries to disengage. Be gentle with everyone, especially yourself. Finally, if you read this and thought, shit, I'm Elizabeth, here's some stuff you can do to feel better. A. First and foremost, if anxiety about your friendships and whether people like you is seriously messing with your life, take the problem seriously and investigate solutions. Here's a website with forums devoted to helping people with social anxiety. There are tons and tons of people dealing with this in the world. You are not alone. There are tons of strategies for managing it, everything from therapy and medication to improv classes. Chances are that you don't have to feel this awful forever. This has been Lois Christensen with the advice columns for June 29th.
1: Here's today's edition of Health in a Heartbeat. A meat curing agent sold in a highly potent form online is connected to a rising number of suicides around the world. In a new study from the United Kingdom, postmortem samples from 201 suspected suicides found that 87% involved nitrate or nitrite levels 100 times higher than normally found in the body. Of those cases, 68% were men, 71% were Gen Z or millennials. Nitrate and nitrites can be found in soil, air, and water, but are often produced in labs for agricultural use and as a stabilizer in consumer products. In a 2024 report, the Centers for Disease Control and Prevention said at least 768 suicides from 2018 to July 2023 in the United States involved antidotes and chelating agents, including sodium nitrite. While that number represents less than 1% of all suicides here, the CDC's report said cases were rising. Last year, a National Institutes of Health study suggested that sodium nitrite's availability online, combined with guidance on how to use it for self-harm, is a global public health problem. The type of nitrites and nitrates that concern government officials are far more potent than those used in meat preservation. Ingested in high concentrations, nitrite renders blood unable to carry oxygen, suffocating organs. The government reports say the issue of easily procured nitrites and nitrates merits immediate attention. First responders, nurses, and doctors need to be alert to possible nitrite poisoning. Parents and loved ones need to know what is being ordered online. Forensic pathologists need better testing tools. 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This edition of Health in a Heartbeat is brought to you by University of Florida Health and by WUFTFM. 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
2: Mostly clear skies tonight. We'll see a low of 68. Cloudy tomorrow morning. Scattered thunderstorms developing later in the day. We could see some strong gusty winds. A high of 82. Cloudy early on Friday. Some sunshine in the afternoon. A high of 83. 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
3: This is Kathy Doig, returning to the reading of Lessons in Chemistry by Bonnie Garmus, published by Random House. As our last reading began, Elizabeth had decided to tell Roth, the reporter for Life magazine, the truth about her relationship with Calvin. Elizabeth described Calvin as her soulmate, who appreciated her work, which most other chemists did not. That was with the exception of Donati, whom she characterized as appreciating her work so fully that he stole her data and published it as his own. That's why she quit her job at Hastings. Roth asked about alerting the publisher, and she looked at him in disbelief. He was ashamed of his naivete to even imagine that a woman's word might be believed over a man's, which is why Elizabeth fell in love with Calvin. He took her seriously. Elizabeth explained that if she can teach women about atoms and molecules, they will begin to understand how things really work and will throw off artificial cultural and religious limits imposed on them. She explained that she thinks religion lets people off the hook of responsibility for their own lives and for the badness in the world which they could fix. Elizabeth spoke about too many brilliant minds that were unable to solve such problems due to sexism and racism. She pointed the finger at institutions like Hastings that propagated the problems. Roth identified, since he had worked at a sleazy news rag where real journalism was not valued. Even at Life magazine, his new young editor was looking for stories that sell magazines. Roth had investigated her academic background and could not find evidence of degrees. Elizabeth told him that she entered graduate school based on self-study, but that she left graduate school before completing her degree because she had been raped by her professor and expected to keep it quiet. Roth swallowed hard and continued to listen as she described her father in jail for 3 murders, mother on the lam in Brazil for tax evasion, and her brother's suicide. But she told him that Calvin's childhood was even worse. She did not, however, mention Calvin's grudge against the man who could have spared him so much sorrow, but didn't. She learned who it was when she read the diaries that she and Frask stole from Hastings. She then volunteered to Roth that she was responsible for Calvin's death because she insisted that he use a leash with 6:30. And she added other regrets, like enrolling Mad in a school where she didn't fit in. Elizabeth was unhappy with the person she had become, a performer like her father. Roth decided not to reveal what he had learned in this intimate conversation. So he wrote an article that talked about abiogenesis, how elephants digest food, and about separate six, but not about Elizabeth Zod. His editor rejected it, substituting reports from a cub reporter who was able to find people jealous of Elizabeth who told him disparaging things, like Donati, who implied that luscious Lizzie was actually tempting men to hit on her. Mrs. Mudford, of course, disparaged her parenting, and they published a picture of the tree assignment that Mad had submitted. The magazine sold out in less than a day. But as a result, the TV station was besieged with eager potential advertisers, and Mattel wanted Elizabeth to endorse their chemistry set for girls to be able to make their own perfume. Elizabeth was incensed. When Roth phoned Walter, Elizabeth told him not to take the call. As Supper at Six was on air a few weeks later, Elizabeth began the show with plans to feature eggplant. As she was explaining how to remove the bitterness of the phenolic compounds, she suddenly stopped, saying that life was bitter enough, she changed her mind and instead made brownies for dinner, saying that she does that on bad days. Mad thought they had been having brownies for dinner frequently of late. Elizabeth had forbidden Mad to read the Life article and had bought up and destroyed as many copies of the magazine as she could manage. But Mad just went to the library and read the article. She was appalled and saddened by the lies. As Mad was watching Elizabeth make brownies on TV this evening, Harriet explained that she had to leave for an errand and that Mad should not answer the phone or the door. Harriet would be back soon. When the doorbell rang, Mad looked out the window and then let Wakely in. He had been worried about her after seeing the Life article. Mad invited Wakely to stay for dinner even before Elizabeth came in the door early. Wakely was frozen by the realization of how bad it looked and began stammering, mentioning how Calvin had influenced his life. And then Elizabeth recognized how she knew him. Over brownie dinner, Wakely again mentioned admiring Calvin. And Elizabeth decided to explain to Mad what it meant when the Life article said she was illegitimate. Of course, Mad already understood, but she didn't see why it mattered. Wakely said it was only important to stupid people, and that he talked to stupid people all the time. He then said that Elizabeth was right when she was quoted in the article as saying that society is based on myths and that our culture has a way of distorting truth. Elizabeth was surprised at his comment because that quote was not in the Life article. Then he realized he had read it in Roth's new article. He reached into his case and handed it to Elizabeth. Roth had left an envelope at their door one day when Elizabeth wasn't home that was addressed, Elizabeth Zott, Private. Mad confessed to reading it and then giving it to Wakely. She left it with Frask, his secretary. So Frask and Wakely had both read it. Elizabeth still believed that Roth had written the article that was published in Life. So she was shocked to open the envelope and pull out an article by Roth titled, Why Their Minds Matter, The Bias of Science, and What These Women Are Doing About It. Roth had written a note indicating that he quit Life magazine and was trying to find a scientific magazine to publish this article. But he was leaving for Vietnam. Mad was sad, feeling responsible for why Elizabeth was not working in a lab, but was cooking on TV. But Elizabeth stated that she was still a chemist, just on TV. When Mad had dropped the private envelope off with Frask, intended for Wakely, Frask told Mad that she had worked with Mad's parents. Naturally, Mad quizzed her about Calvin. Frask was trying to be kind by not revealing her distaste for Calvin and Elizabeth, but Mad suspected that Frask was lying like adults do. Ultimately, Frask said that Elizabeth was fired because she was pregnant. This made Mad feel like it was her fault that Elizabeth was not working in a lab. Frask seemed to have a change of heart after reading Roth's unpublished article that convinced her that Elizabeth was the real deal when it came to being a chemist. So she rattled off a letter to Life magazine telling them their fact checker needed to be fired because the article was full of lies. She intimated that she had documents that would incriminate Donati in Elizabeth's wrongful firing, but also the theft of her data and misappropriation of her funding. Frask was sure the letter would never be printed, but it was. Harriet tried to show Elizabeth the newest issue of Life with numerous letters defending Elizabeth, including one from Frask. But Elizabeth wasn't interested and just wanted to ignore the Life magazine article. Carry on. That was the coping strategy that had carried her through suicide, sexual assault, lies, thievery, and catastrophic loss. It would again, except it hadn't. This time, no matter how high she lifted her head, Life's interpretation of who she was beat her back down again. The damage felt permanent, like a brand. She would never outrun it. Harriet read aloud from the letters. If it weren't for Elizabeth Zott. Harriet, I said I'm not interested, she snapped. What was the point? Her life was over. But what about this unpublished piece of Roth's, Harriet said, ignoring Elizabeth's tone. The sciencey one. I had no idea there were other women scientists, besides you and Curie, I mean. I've read the whole thing twice, found it riveting, which is saying something because, you know, science. It's already been rejected by 10 scientific magazines, Elizabeth said in a deadened voice. Women in science isn't something people have any interest in. She picked up her car keys. I'll go kiss Mad goodbye, and then I'm off. do me a favor? Try not to wake her this time. Harriet, Elizabeth said, have I ever? After hearing Elizabeth back the Plymouth down the drive, Harriet opened Madeline's lunchbox, curious to see what words of wisdom Elizabeth had written this time. It's not your imagination, said the note on top. Most people are awful. Harriet pressed her fingertips against her head in worry. She padded around the lab, wiping down counters, the weight of Elizabeth's depression evident in ways she hadn't really registered before. The pile of empty research notebooks, the untouched chemical supplies, the unsharpened pencils. Damn that Life magazine, she thought. Despite its name, the magazine had stolen Elizabeth's life, ended it, due in no small part to fraudulent quotes from people like Donati and Myers. Oh, honey, Harriet said as Mad appeared in the doorway. Did your mom wake you? It's another day. They sat down together and picked at breakfast muffins Elizabeth had baked earlier that morning. I'm real worried, Harriet, Mad said, about Mom. Well, she's feeling very down, Mad, Harriet said, but she'll bounce back soon enough, you'll see. Are you sure? Harriet looked away. No, she wasn't sure. She'd never been less sure of anything in her life. Everyone has a breaking point. She worried that Elizabeth had finally reached hers. She turned her attention to the latest issue of Ladies' Home Journal. Can you trust your hairdresser? An article asked. The year of the important blouse, informed another. Sighing, she reached for another muffin. She'd been the one who'd talked Elizabeth into the life interview. If someone was to blame, it was her. They sat in silence, Mad picking the paper wrap from her muffin as Harriet replayed Elizabeth's words about how no one had any interest in reading about women in science. It rang true. Or did it? She cocked her head to the side. Wait a sec, Mad, she said slowly as an idea came to her. Wait just a goddamn second. Chapter 40. Normal. I think about death a lot, Elizabeth confessed to Wakely one chilly November evening. Me too, he said. They sat together on the back step, their voices low. Madeline was just inside watching TV. I don't think it's normal. Maybe not, he agreed. But I'm not sure what normal is. Does science recognize normal? How would you define normal? Well, she said, I guess normal is a little like average. I'm not so sure. Normal isn't like weather. You can't expect normal. You can't even make normal. From what I can tell, normal may not exist. She looked at him sideways. Strange words coming from someone who finds the Bible normal. Not at all, he said. I can safely say there is not a single normal event in the Bible. Probably one of the reasons it's so popular. Who wants to believe life is exactly how it seems? She looked at him curiously. But you believe those stories. You preach them. I believe in a few things, he corrected. Mostly the things about not giving up hope, not giving in to darkness. As for the word preach, I prefer relate. Anyway, what I believe is irrelevant. What I think is that you feel dead, so you believe you are dead. But you're not dead. You're very much alive. And that puts you in a difficult position. What are you saying? You know what I'm saying. You're a strange minister. No, I'm a terrible minister, he corrected. She hesitated. I have a confession to make, Wakely. I've read your letters, the ones you and Calvin wrote to each other. I'm sure they were private, but they were in his belongings, and I read them years ago. Wakely turned to look at her. Evans kept them? He felt a sudden longing for his old friend. I don't know if you know this, but you're the reason he took the job at Hastings. What? You told him Commons had the best weather. I did? You know how Calvin felt about weather. He could have gone a million other places and made a lot more money, but he came here to Commons. Best weather in the world, I think that's how you phrased it. Wakely felt the weight of his flippant advice. Because of something he'd said, Evans had come to Commons, then died in Commons. But the weather is only good later in the day, he explained, as if he had to, after the morning fog burns off. I can't believe he moved here to row in the sun. There's no sun, not when rowers row. You don't have to tell me that. I'm responsible, he said, horror-struck, fully recognizing the part he'd played in Calvin's premature death. It's all my fault. No, no, Elizabeth sighed. I'm the one who bought the leash. They sat together, listening to Madeline sing along with the TV theme song playing in the background. A horse is a horse, of course, of course, and no one can talk to a horse, of course. That is, of course, unless the horse is the famous Mr. Ed. With a start, Wakely remembered the secret Madeline had whispered in his ear that day in the library. My dog knows 981 words. It had taken him by surprise. Why would a child like Madeline, obsessed with the truth, choose to share such an obvious lie? As for what he'd told her, it was the worst. I don't believe in God. She closed her eyes briefly, then cleared her throat. I had a brother, Wakely, she said, as if confessing a sin. He died, too. Wakely's eyebrows furrowed. A brother? I'm so sorry. When was this? What happened? It was a long time ago. I was 10. He hanged himself. Good God, Wakely said, his voice trembling. He suddenly remembered Madeline's family tree. At the very bottom was a kid with a noose around his neck. I almost died once myself, she said. I jumped into a quarry. I couldn't swim. Still can't. What? My brother jumped in right after me. Somehow he got me to the side. I see, Wakely said, slowly unraveling her guilt. Your brother saved you. So you think you should have been able to save him. Is that it? She turned to look at him, her face hollow. But Elizabeth, you couldn't swim. That's why he jumped in after you. You have to understand, suicide isn't like that. Suicide is a lot more complicated. Wakely, she said, he didn't know how to swim either. They stopped talking. Wakely, despairing because he didn't know what to say. Elizabeth, depressed because she didn't know what to do. 6:30 pushed through the screen door and pressed himself against Elizabeth. You've never forgiven yourself, Wakely finally said. but it's him you have to forgive. What you need to do is accept. She made a sad sound like a tire slowly losing air. You're a scientist, he said. Your job is to question things, to search for answers. But sometimes, and I know this for a fact, there just aren't any. You know that prayer that starts, God grant me the serenity to accept the things I can't change? She frowned. That's definitely not you. She cocked her head. Chemistry is change, and change is the core of your belief system, which is good because that's what we need more of. People who refuse to accept the status quo, who aren't afraid to take on the unacceptable. But sometimes the unacceptable, your brother's suicide, Calvin's death, is, in fact, permanent, Elizabeth. Things happen. They just do. Sometimes I understand why my brother left, she admitted quietly. After everything that's happened, sometimes I feel like I want out too. I get that, Wakely said, thinking of how damaging the Life article was. Believe me, but that's not really your problem. It's not what you want. She turned to look at him, confused. It's that you want back in. Chapter 41, Recommit. Hello, Elizabeth said. My name is Elizabeth Sott, and this is Supper at Six. From his producer's chair, Walter Pine closed his eyes and thought back to the day they'd met. She'd stormed past his secretaries in her white lab coat, hair pulled back, voice clear. He remembered feeling stunned by her. Yes, she was attractive, but it was only now that he realized it had little to do with how she looked. No, it was her confidence, the certainty of who she was. She sowed it like a seed until it took root in others. I'm starting today's show with an important announcement, she said. I'm leaving Supper at Six, effective immediately. From the audience came a gasp of disbelief. What? People asked one another. What did she say? This will be my last show, she confirmed. From a ranch house in Riverside, a woman dropped a carton of eggs on the floor. You can't be serious, someone in the third row shouted. I'm always serious, Elizabeth said. A wave of distress filled the studio. Taken aback, Elizabeth turned to look at Walter. He looked back with an encouraging nod. It was all he could do without falling apart. She'd driven over to his house last night, unannounced. He almost hadn't answered the door. He'd been entertaining. But when he looked through the peephole and saw her standing there, mad, asleep in the car at the curb, 6:30, wedged behind the steering wheel like a getaway driver, he'd thrown open the door in worry. Elizabeth, he'd said, his heart pounding, what's wrong? What happened? It's Elizabeth, said a worried voice just behind him. Mother of God, what is it? Is it mad? Is she hurt? Harriet, Elizabeth said, drawing back in amazement. The three of them said nothing for a moment, like in a play when no one can remember the next line. Finally, Walter managed. We were trying to keep this quiet a while longer, and Harriet blurted, until my divorce comes through. And Walter reached for her hand, and Elizabeth cried out in surprise, startling 6:30, who accidentally pressed hard against the horn repeatedly, which in turn woke up Madeline, then Amanda, then every other person in the neighborhood who'd made the mistake of going to bed early. Elizabeth remained glued to the doorstep. "I had no idea," she kept saying. How could I have no idea? Am I that blind?" Harriet, Walter looked at each other as if to confirm, "Well, yes."

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1: "Oh," Harriet said. "I'm quitting," she repeated. It was the tone of her voice, the kind that made it clear that even though hers was a snap decision, she would not be snapping back. Negotiation was futile. There was no use bringing up trivial matters like contracts or unmade fortunes or what was supposed to fill that space if she wasn't in it. Her decision was final, and because of it, Walter started to cry. Harriet, too, recognized the tone. And proud in that way a mother pretends to be when her child announces she's decided to dedicate her life to something that pays very poorly, she started to cry too. Using both arms, she drew Walter and Elizabeth in close. "I very much enjoyed my time as the host of Supper at Six," Elizabeth continued, looking steadily into the camera. "But I've decided to return to the world of scientific research. I want to take this opportunity to thank you all, not only for your viewership," she said, increasing her volume to be heard above the hubbub, "but also for your friendship. We've accomplished a lot together in the last 2 years, hundreds of meals, if you can believe that. But supper isn't all we've made, ladies. We've also made history." She took a step back, surprised as the audience rose to its feet, roaring in agreement. "Before I go," she shouted, "I thought you'd be interested to hear..." She held up her hands to quiet the audience. "Does anyone remember a Mrs. George Phyllis, the woman who had the audacity to tell us she wanted to become a heart surgeon?" She reached into her apron pocket and pulled out a letter. "I have an update. It seems that Mrs. Phyllis has not only completed her pre-med studies in record time, but has also been accepted to medical school. Congratulations, Mrs. George. No, I'm sorry. Marjorie Phyllis, we never doubted you for a second." With that news, the audience instantly regained its vigor, and Elizabeth, despite her normally serious demeanor, pictured Dr. Phyllis scrubbing in and could not help it. She smiled. "But I'm betting Marjorie would agree," Elizabeth said, raising her voice again, "that the hard part wasn't returning to school, but rather having the courage to do so." She strode to her easel, marker in hand. "Chemistry is change," she wrote. "Whenever you start doubting yourself," she said, turning back to the audience, "whenever you feel afraid, just remember, courage is the root of change, and change is what we're chemically designed to do. So when you wake up tomorrow, make this pledge. No more holding yourself back. No more subscribing to others' opinions of what you can and cannot achieve. And no more allowing anyone to pigeonhole you into useless categories of sex, race, economic status, and religion. Do not allow your talents to lie dormant, ladies. Design your own future. When you go home today, ask yourself what you will change, and then get started." From all over the country, women leapt from their sofas and pounded on kitchen tables, calling out in a combination of excitement for her words and heartache for her departure. "Before I go," she shouted over the din, "I'd like to thank a very special friend."

0: Her name is Harriet Sloane. From Elizabeth's living room, Harriet's jaw dropped. "Harriet," Mad breathed, "you're famous." "As you know," Elizabeth continued, again quieting the audience with her hands, "I've always wrapped my shows by telling your children to set the table so that you might have a moment for yourself. A moment for yourself." That was the advice Harriet Sloane gave me the first day I met her, and that is the advice that has resulted in my decision to leave supper at 6. It was Harriet who told me to use that moment to reconnect with my own needs, to identify my true direction, to recommit. And thanks to Harriet, I finally have. "Holy Mother of God," Harriet said, turning pale. "Boy, Pine is going to kill you," Mad said. "Thank you, Harriet," Elizabeth said. "Thanks to all of you," she said, nodding at the audience. "And so for the last time, I'd like to ask your children to set the table, and then I'm going to ask each of you to take a moment and recommit. Challenge yourselves, ladies. Use the laws of chemistry and change the status quo." Again, the audience rose to its feet, and again, the clapping was thunderous. But as Elizabeth turned to go, it was obvious the audience was not going anywhere, not without one last directive. Unsure of how to proceed, she looked to Walter. He motioned with his hand as if he had an idea, then scribbled something on a cue card and held it up for her to see. She nodded, then turned back to the camera. "This concludes your introduction to chemistry," she announced. "Class dismissed." Chapter 42, Personnel. January 1962. It had been everyone's assumption, everyone being Harriet, Walter, Wakely, Mason, and Elizabeth herself, that she would be flooded with employment offers. Universities, research labs, perhaps even the National Institutes of Health. Despite the mockery Life magazine had made of her life, she'd been a prominent personality, a television celebrity. But it didn't happen. In fact, nothing happened. Not only did she not receive a single call, but her resumes to research concerns were completely ignored. Despite her daytime popularity, the scientific community continued to entertain significant doubt regarding her academic credentials. Dr. Myers, Dr. Donati, very important chemists, were quoted in Life magazine as having said she wasn't really a scientist. That's all it took. And thus, she was introduced to the other truism of fame, that it was fleeting. The only Elizabeth Zott anyone was interested in was the one who'd worn an apron. "You could always return to the show," Harriet said as Elizabeth came in through the door with 6:30, her arms full of library books. "You know Walter would put you back on today if you'd let him." "I know," she said, setting the books down, "but I can't. At least the reruns are doing well." "Coffee?" she asked, lighting a Bunsen burner. "I don't have time. I'm meeting with my attorney. But here," Harriet said, pulling little notes out of her apron pocket, "Dr. Mason wants to talk about new uniforms for the women's team, and are you ready for this? Hastings called." I almost hung up. Can you imagine Hastings? They have a lot of nerve calling here. "Who was it?" Elizabeth asked, trying to keep the worry out of her voice. For the last 2.5 years, she'd been waiting for Hastings to notice Calvin's boxes were missing. the head of personnel. But don't worry, I told her to go to hell. Her? Harriet shuffled through the messages. Here it is, a Miss Frask. Frask isn't at Hastings, Elizabeth said, relieved. She was fired years ago. She types sermons for Wakely. Interesting, Harriet said. Well, she claimed she's head of personnel at Hastings. Elizabeth frowned. She likes to kid. After Harriet's car pulled out of the driveway, Elizabeth poured herself a cup of coffee, then reached for the phone. Miss Frask's office, Miss Finch speaking, said the voice. Miss Frask's office, Elizabeth scoffed. Excuse me, came the voice. Elizabeth hesitated. I'm sorry, she said, but who is this? Who is this? Demanded the voice. Okay, okay, Elizabeth said. I'll play along. Elizabeth Zott calling for Miss Frask. Elizabeth Zott, the person on the other end said. Good one. Is there a problem? Elizabeth asked. It was the tone. The woman on the other end recognized it immediately. Oh, she breathed. It is you. I'm so sorry, Miss Zott. I'm such a fan. It's an honor to connect with you. Please hold. Zott, came a voice a moment later. About fucking time. Hello, Frask, Elizabeth said. Head of personnel at Hastings. Does Wakely know you're making crank calls? Three things, Zott, Frask said briskly. One, loved the article. I always knew I'd see you back on the cover of something, but there? Stroke of genius. If you want to reach the choir, it only makes sense to go where they worship. What? Two, I love that housekeeper of yours. Harriet is not a housekeeper. The second I told her I was calling from Hastings, she told me to go to hell. Made my day. Frask, third, I need you to come in as soon as possible, as in today, in the next hour or so, if you can swing it. Remember that fat cat investor? He's back. Frask, Elizabeth said, you know I love a good joke, but... Frask laughed. You love a joke. Is that supposed to be a joke? No, Zott, listen, I'm back at Hastings. In fact, I'm top of the heap. That investor of yours saw the letter I wrote to Life and contacted me. I'll fill you in on the details later. I don't have time now. I'm cleaning house. God, I love to clean. Can you come or not? Also, and I can't believe I'm saying this, but can you bring the damn dog? The investor wants to meet him. Harriet entered the law offices of Hansen and Hansen, her hands shaking. For the last 30 years, she'd confessed to her priest that her husband drank and cursed and never himself attended Mass, that he treated her as his own personal slave, that he called her names. And for the last 30 years, the priest had nodded, then explained that while divorce was out of the question, she still had lots of options. For example, she could pray to find ways to become a better wife. She could take a good look at herself and try to understand how she upset him. She could take more care with her appearance. That's why she'd subscribed to all those women's magazines, because they were Bibles of self-improvement, and they would show her what to do. But no matter what advice she followed, things between her and Mr. Sloan did not improve. Worse, sometimes the advice backfired. Like the time she'd gotten a perm, something the magazine claimed would make him sit up and take notice, but instead resulted in endless complaints about how terrible she smelled. But then Elizabeth Zott came into her life, and she finally realized that maybe what she needed wasn't new clothes or a different hairdo. Maybe what she needed was a career in magazines. Was there anyone in the world who knew more about magazines than she did? It wasn't possible. And to prove this point, she knew exactly where to start, with Roth's still unpublished article. In Harriet's opinion, Roth had made the classic error of article placement. He'd assumed only science magazines would be interested in a piece on women in science. Harriet knew that was wrong. She called him, prepared to present her case, but his answering service relayed that Roth was still in, what was it? Vietnam. So she submitted his article without his permission. Why not? If it was accepted, he'd thank her, and if it wasn't, he wouldn't be any worse off than he was now. She took the package to the post office to weigh it, added a self-addressed stamped envelope to ensure a speedy reply, then performed three Hail Marys, two signs of the cross, took one deep breath, and dropped it in the slot. After 2 weeks without any response, she felt a twinge of worry. After 4 months, the burn of rejection. She tried to face facts. Maybe she didn't know magazines as well as she thought she did. Maybe no one wanted Harriet and her Roth article, just like no one wanted Elizabeth and her abiogenesis. Or maybe Mr. Sloan, unhappy with Harriet's newfound happiness, had decided to punish her in all new ways. Maybe he threw out her mail. Miss Zott, the Hastings receptionist swooned as Elizabeth entered the lobby. I'll let Miss Frask know you're here. She plugged a cable into the switchboard. She's here, the woman hissed to someone on the other end. Would you mind? She held out a copy of The Voyage of the Beagle. I just started night school. Love to, Elizabeth said, signing the cover. Good for you. It's because of you, Miss Zott, the young woman said earnestly. Also, if it's not too much to ask, could you also autograph my magazine? No, Elizabeth said. Life's dead to me. Oh, sorry, the young woman said. I don't read Life. I meant your latest one. She held out a thick, slick publication. Elizabeth looked down, shocked to see her face staring back at her. Why Their Minds Matter, read the cover of Vogue. As they clipped down the hallway, their heels in sharp contrast to the muffled sounds of generators and cooling fans coming from the other laboratories, Frask informed Elizabeth that they were meeting in Calvin's old lab. Why there? Elizabeth said. The fat cat insisted. It's a pleasure, Miss Zott, Wilson said, unfurling his long limbs from the stool. He reached his hand out as Elizabeth took inventory. Carefully cut gray hair, sage-colored eyes, pinstriped woolen suit. 632 gave him a thorough sniff, then turned to Elizabeth. All clear. I've been wanting to meet you for a very long time, Wilson was saying. We appreciate your willingness to come in on such short notice. We? Elizabeth asked, surprised. He means me. A 50-ish woman said as she emerged from the lab's supply cabinet with a clipboard. She had the kind of hair that had once been blonde but was slowly surrendering to age. Like Wilson, she also wore a suit, but her was bright blue and, despite the careful tailoring, looked less serious, thanks to a cheap daisy brooch pinned to her lapel. Avery Parker, she said nervously, gripping Elizabeth's hand. Pleasure. 6:30, having finished his investigation of Wilson, went to analyze Parker. He sniffed her leg. Hello, 6:30, she said. She bent over and pressed his head against her thigh. He took an exploratory sniff, then drew his head back in surprise. He probably smells my dog, she said, drawing him back in. Bingo's a huge fan of yours, she said, looking down at him. Loved your work on the show. What a highly intelligent human being. We'll be needing a full inventory from every lab, she said, turning to Frask. And we'll also need to know what you might need, Miss Zott, she said with a touch of deference, for your research. Your research here at Hastings, I mean. To continue your work on abiogenesis, Wilson interjected. On your final show, you announced your intention to return to your research. What better place than here? Elizabeth cocked her head to the side. I can think of several. The last time she'd been in this room, Frask was here too, although at that time, Frask was informing her that Calvin's things were gone. 6:30 had to go, and Madeline was on the way. She took in the depressing chalkboard filled with someone else's writing, then looked back at Mr. Wilson. He was draped on Calvin's old stool like a bolt of fabric. I really don't want to waste your time, Elizabeth said, but I don't see myself returning to Hastings. It's personal. I can understand, Avery Parker said. After all that's transpired here, who could blame you? Still, I'd like a chance to change your mind. Elizabeth looked around the lab, her eyes resting on one of Calvin's old signs. Keep out, it warned. I'm sorry, she said. You'll be wasting your breath. Avery Parker looked to Wilson, who in turn looked to Frask. Why don't we have some coffee, Frask said, jumping up. I'll make a fresh pot. And while we're waiting, the Parker Foundation can fill you in on some of their plans. But before she'd gone halfway across the room, the door swung open. Wilson, Donati shouted as if greeting a long-lost friend. Just heard you were in town. He rushed forward, his hand extended like an overeager salesman. Dropped everything and came right over. Technically, I'm still on vacation, but he stopped abruptly, surprised to see a familiar face. Miss Frask, he said, what are you? Then he swiveled his head toward a frowny-looking older woman holding a clipboard, and just beyond her stood, what the hell, Elizabeth Zott. Hello, Dr. Donati, Avery said, extending her hand just as he dropped his. It's nice to finally put a face to the name. I'm sorry, but you are, he said condescendingly while trying to avoid looking at Zott the way one avoids a solar eclipse. I'm Avery Parker, she said, pulling her hand back. And when he continued to look confused, she added, Parker, as in the Parker Foundation. His lips parted in fear. I'm sorry to learn we've interrupted your vacation, Dr. Donati, Avery said, but the good news is you're about to have plenty of free time. Donati shook his head at her, then turned back to Wilson. As I said, had I known you were coming, but we didn't want you to know we were coming, Wilson explained genially. We wanted to surprise you. Or no, technically, I guess this is more of blindside. excuse me? Blindside, Wilson repeated. You know, like the way you blindsided us by misappropriating Parker Foundation funds, or the way you blindsided Miss Zott, or should I say Mr. Zott, when you stole her work? Across the room, Elizabeth raised her eyebrows in surprise. Now look here, Donati said, jabbing a finger in Zott's general direction. I don't know what that woman told you, but I can assure you, he stopped mid-sentence. And why the hell are you here? He demanded, pointing at Frask. After those ridiculous lies you wrote in your petulant little letter to life, my lawyer wants to sue. He turned to Wilson. You're probably not aware, Wilson, but we fired Frask years ago. She's got an axe to grind. She does, Wilson agreed. It's a sharp axe, too. Exactly, Donati said. I know, Wilson said, because I'm her lawyer. Donati's eyes bulged. Donati, Avery Parker said as she dug in a bag and pulled out a single sheet of paper. I hate to be rude, but we're short on time. All we need is a quick signature and then you're free to go. She held out a document headed by two simple words, termination notice. Donati, speechless, stared down at the document while Wilson explained that the Parker Foundation had recently acquired a majority share in Hastings. It was Frask's letter in Life magazine, Wilson said, that had prompted them to take a closer look, blah, blah, blah, malfeasance, blah, blah, blah, decided to take the whole place over. Donati could barely listen. Wasn't this Calvin Evans' old lab? From somewhere far off in the distance, he heard Wilson droning on about sloppy management, faked test results, plagiarism. God, he needed a drink. We're making some cuts, Frask said. What do you mean, we? Donati said, snapping back. I'm making some cuts, Frask said. You're a secretary, Donati exhaled as if he were tired of this charade. Fired, remember? Frask is our new head of personnel, Wilson informed him. We've asked her to find a new director of chemistry. But I'm the head of chemistry, Donati reminded him. We've decided to offer the job to someone else, Avery Parker said. She nodded at Elizabeth. Elizabeth, surprised, took a step back. Out of the question, thundered Donati. Well, I wasn't really asking a question, Avery Parker said, the termination notice hanging limp in her hand. But if you'd like, we could leave your employment status up to someone who really knows your work. For the second time, she tilted her head in Elizabeth's direction. All eyes turned to Elizabeth, but she didn't seem to notice. She was already fixated on the sputtering Donati. Hands on hips, she leaned forward slightly. Her eyes narrowed as if peering into a microscope. There were two beats of silence. Then she leaned back as if she'd seen enough. Sorry, Donati, she said, handing him a pen. You're just not smart enough. Chapter 43, Stillborn. Very few people surprise me, Mrs. Parker, Elizabeth said as she watched Frask escort Donati out. But you have. Avery Parker nodded. Good. The offer's sincere. We hope you'll accept. And by the way, it's Miss Parker. I'm not married. Actually, she added, I never have been. Nor have I, Elizabeth said. Yes, Avery Parker said, her voice dropping an octave. I'm aware. Elizabeth noted the change in timbre, and felt an instant prick of irritation. Thanks to life, the entire world knew Madeline was born out of wedlock, and because of it, she heard that tone all the time. "I'm not sure how much you know about the Parker Foundation," Wilson began as he wandered around the lab, pausing briefly to read a description on a file folder. "I know your focus is scientific research," Elizabeth said, turning toward him, "but that your roots were Catholic charities, churches, choirs, orphanages." She stopped dead, suddenly acutely aware of the last word. She looked at Wilson more closely. "Yes, our founders were devoted to Catholic causes. However, our mission is entirely secular. What we do is try to find the best people working on the most critical issues of the day." He set aside the file folder in a way that communicated that it was definitely not one of them. "7 years ago, when we funded you, you were doing just that, abiogenesis. Whether you know it or not, Miss Zott, you're the reason we came to Hastings in the first place. You and Calvin Evans." This concludes our reading of Lessons in Chemistry by Bonnie Garmus, published by Random House. I hope you're enjoying this book selection and will join us again. My name is Kathy Doig.
1: 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Mostly clear skies tonight. We'll see a low of 68. Cloudy tomorrow morning. Scattered thunderstorms developing later in the day. We could see some strong gusty winds. A high of 82. Cloudy early on Friday. Some sunshine in the afternoon. A high of 83. 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

0: Hello, I'm Celia Hatton, and this is the newsroom on the BBC World Service. Coming up, day two of U.S. strikes on Iranian targets. Iranian state media say explosions have hit the port of Bandar Abbas and other coastal cities. We'll bring you the latest. Donald Trump offers Ukraine a license to make its own powerful long-range missiles. And
1: when we first heard that a new disease had broken out, people in our village were crying in panic. I've cried so much that tears won't even come to my eyes anymore.
0: We have a special report on a measles outbreak that's killed hundreds of children in Bangladesh. Plus, it's a fairy tale moment at Wimbledon.
2: Three match points for the wild card for a place in the Wimbledon semi-finals.
3: Yes. He finishes it with an ace, drops his racket, and falls almost in slow motion.
0: We'll explain why. Stay with us.
4: BBC News with Neil Nunes. Several Gulf nations have responded to Iranian attacks after the U.S. launched new airstrikes against Iran, including near the Strait of Hormuz. Explosions were reported in the Bahraini capital, while in Kuwait, the military said its air defenses had intercepted missiles and drones. Here's Kashayar Jonedi from BBC Persian.
5: The Fars News Agency is reporting that the Iranian military has targeted U.S. bases in Jordan, Kuwait, Bahrain, and Qatar tonight in retaliation to the attacks earlier by American forces on Iranian positions. It seems that the Americans are heavily attacking Iran's coastal defenses, radar positions, missile positions, as well as other facilities were hit tonight. There are unconfirmed reports of an attack on a railway bridge in northeastern Iran.
4: The deputy prosecutor of the International Criminal Court says it's found concrete evidence of crimes against humanity committed in Darfur during Sudan's civil war. Nazat Shamim Khan told the BBC the paramilitary rapid support forces had perpetrated atrocities in the cities of El Geneina and El Fasher. Here's Thomas Mukwana.
6: The paramilitary rapid support forces have been accused of killing thousands of civilians since the civil war broke out in 2023. Speaking from Chad after meeting Sudanese refugees, Ms. Khan told the BBC recent violence in Darfur was similar to that in the 2000s, when thousands of civilians were targeted in widespread ethnic killings. The UN said earlier this year it had found evidence of the hallmarks of genocide during the fall of El Fasher. The RSF has always denied its fighters committed atrocities.
4: A Democratic Party candidate for a U.S. Senate seat in the upcoming midterm elections has said he is suspending his campaign. In a video posted on social media, Graham Platner also denied sexual assault allegations that sparked recent calls for him to leave the crucial race in the U.S. state of Maine.
7: I just want you to think about like what you would do in a position where large forces were working against you personally to accuse you of the worst thing that a person could do, and it was not remotely true. I learned about this through press inquiries with no time to truly respond before a corporate media system and the political establishment got to act as judge, jury, and executioner.
4: President Trump has said he'll ask the U.S. Supreme Court to rehear a case challenging birthright citizenship in America. Last month, the court rejected his decree made last year that children born to parents who are in the U.S. illegally or on temporary visas should not automatically become U.S. citizens. World News from the BBC. The Brazilian government has decided to deport an alleged Russian spy to Russia once he has served a five-year prison sentence. Sergei Vladimirovich Cherkasov reportedly used a false Brazilian passport and a false name in an attempt to infiltrate the International Criminal Court in The Hague. The authorities in Venezuela say the number of people now known to have died in the twin earthquakes that struck last month is more than 3,800. Thousands still remain unaccounted for. Warren Bull has more.
8: As Venezuela's government tries to recover the bodies of the dead and provide humanitarian aid to tens of thousands of people made homeless by the quakes, it's called for the release of assets frozen abroad. Some of those assets are held by the Bank of England under UK sanctions against Nicolas Maduro, who was ousted by the US military in January. The interim president, Delcy Rodriguez, says she's written to King Charles, asking him to secure the release of around 30 tons of Venezuelan gold, worth around $4 billion, to be used for reconstruction.
4: Russia says it'll continue to support the armies of the military governments of Burkina Faso, Mali and Niger following a high-level meeting of the three Sahel countries attended by Russia's foreign minister Sergei Lavrov. The military regimes, which came to power through coups between 2020 and 2023, turned their backs on the former colonial power France and drew closer to Russia. The Mexican Football Federation has appointed the former defender Rafael Marquez as the new head coach of its men's team. He replaces Javier Aguirre, who stepped down following Mexico's defeat by England. All three co-hosts, Mexico, the United States, and Canada, have now been eliminated from the World Cup. BBC World News.
0: Hello, I'm Celia Hatton. You're listening to the newsroom from the BBC World Service. Donald Trump threatened to hit Iran hard, and that's what we're seeing in a second wave of mass strikes on Iranian targets. In the last few hours, Iran state media is reporting explosions in multiple locations along the country's coastline, including at a string of port cities. This report said at least eight explosions were heard in the southern port of Bandar Abbas. Violence between the U.S. and Iran erupted on Tuesday night. The U.S. accused Tehran of attacking commercial ships transiting through the Strait of Hormuz. American forces then responded by hitting 80 Iranian targets, and Iranian missiles attacked U.S. bases in Bahrain and Kuwait. We don't know if anyone was killed or injured in those tit-for-tat assaults. But the U.S. president also told reporters at a NATO summit in Turkey that the war in Iran was not restarting. In a few minutes' time, we'll hear from our international editor on what this means for the wider war. But first, for the latest on the U.S. military action, here's our North America correspondent, Peter Bowes.
9: The U.S. Central Command confirmed that these strikes were taking place. This just hours after President Trump had threatened to attack again. Iranian state television saying that the disputed Abu Musa Island had been hit, along with Sirik Island. And as we've just heard, explosions also heard east of Bandar Abbas. That's the port city on the south coast of the country. In a social media post, the U.S. said the goal was to further degrade Tehran's ability to threaten freedom of navigation in the Strait of Hormuz. The statement added that America was holding Iran accountable for recent unjustified aggression against commercial shipping navigating the international waterway. And as Donald Trump is returning to Washington now, he has been speaking on Air Force One, where he said, amongst other things, "We've just hit them very hard, and I say we hit them 20 to 1. He added that every time they hit us, we're going to hit them 20, as he put it. And he also claimed that Iran had called a little while ago saying that they wanted to make a deal badly. He said, "I just don't know if they're worthy of making a deal."
0: So we've been hearing a lot from President Trump, but how are these fresh strikes playing out in the U.S.? Where is public opinion on this?
9: Well, the immediate effect has been jitters on the markets. This is not the kind of stability that investors here, or indeed anywhere around the world, want to see. So the cost of Brent crude has risen about 5%. The Dow fell about, as did the S&P 500. Just small drops, but significant all the same. I think the real fear is amongst Americans and others is the Strait of Hormuz. If shipping is seriously disrupted again, oil prices will continue to rise. And for most Americans, the immediate impact is likely to be gas prices, which many had hoped were finally coming down. And poll after poll here shows that Americans want this war to end as soon as possible. And if it doesn't, there could be political consequences, potentially damaging for Donald Trump and the Republicans if they are blamed by voters for what's happening when they vote in the midterm elections, which are now just 4 months away.
0: Peter Bowes in Washington. Well, since speaking to Peter, several Gulf nations have reported that Iran has fired missiles at them. Explosions were reported in the Bahraini capital, Manama, while in Kuwait, the military said its air defenses had intercepted missiles and drones. The latest military action has increased worries that the memorandum of understanding signed between the U.S. and Iran last month might collapse before negotiations can yield a more permanent peace deal. So is this a return to war? Our international editor is Jeremy Bowen.
10: Not quite yet, at least not according to Donald Trump, because he was actually explicitly asked this before he boarded Air Force One to leave Turkey at the NATO summit. And someone said to him, one of the journalists said to him, does this mean the war's on again? He said, no, it doesn't. So, you know, in a sense, it was a classic day of Trumpian diplomacy. Don't forget, 3 or 4 weeks ago, he was saying, you know, these are reasonable guys. We're dealing with very reasonable guys here. And now he's saying they're scum and liars and cheats. And America's going to hit them again and hit them hard. Key question, in what sense will these airstrikes break the will of the regime in Tehran in a way that the other airstrikes, many, many more actually, didn't do? The answer is I don't think they will.
0: You mentioned Trumpian diplomacy. Donald Trump has poured cold water on the peace talks process, even though he says that the war is not going to erupt again. But does he really have the bandwidth to walk away from them?
10: I think we've learned by now with Trump that you can guess almost anything and it may come true. So where does this leave them? Well, the talks, and don't forget, they are not peace talks. They're talks about the agenda of peace talks. This memorandum of understanding, 14 points, something less than 2 pages when it's printed out. That's what they're wrangling about, and they haven't even gone on to a lot of the substance of that. What is driving all of this is the fact that the Iranian regime in Tehran has, well, they probably knew all along, but now they've used it and they've got confirmation they have a heck of a weapon in being able to close the Strait of Hormuz. They can put the global economy in days in a chokehold. So that's where we're at. So I think what we're going to see is a lot of these ups and downs, probably more escalations, more oscillations, some more talks. Sources from very adjacent to the talks have said to me that neither side is trying to walk away from the talks, but equally it's taking, quote, a lot of heavy lifting to try to get them back to talking.
0: If the status of the strait has become effectively the key issue, if the two sides could come to some agreement allowing ships to make safe passage through the strait, do you think that would effectively bring the temperature down a lot? Is that really where we are right now?
10: It would, as long from the Iranian perspective, as long as it's on their terms, because what's been going on is that the main shipping lane through the center of the strait, which historically has been used, has been mined. So that's not usable. There are two alternatives. One goes along the coast of Iran. One goes along the coast of Oman, which is the country facing it, the other side of the strait. The Americans have been encouraging shipping to use the Omani route. The Iranians don't want that. They want those ships to go near their coast. They want to be the people who give them permission to do it. And, you know, what I've been told is that they don't necessarily even want money in return for that. There's been talk of a toll booth. But what they want is recognition of their right to control navigation in the strait, which is something that Gulf countries would be pretty horrified about. And the Americans would, you know, you can add that to the negative list on the upsum of this war, because let's not forget, on the 27th of February, before the Israelis and the Americans attacked Iran, killed the supreme leader, that strait was open.
0: Our international editor, Jeremy Bowen. While tensions are growing with Tehran, President Trump has also turned his attention to Russia's war on Ukraine. He said he's now on good terms with his Ukrainian counterpart, Volodymyr Zelensky, after meeting him at the NATO summit in Turkey. He's promised to grant Ukraine a license to produce American Patriot missiles, something Mr. Zelensky says could turn the tide in defending his country against Russian attacks. Sarah Rainsford has more from Kyiv.
11: Almost every day now, rescuers in Ukraine are picking through ruins, looking for the survivors from the latest Russian drone or missile attack. Today, this was Kharkiv in the north. In Kyiv this week, almost 60 people have been killed. That's why the meeting in Ankara was so critical. Volodymyr Zelensky said his priority from Donald Trump was securing the air defense missiles that Ukraine urgently needs to protect its skies. The Patriot system that the U.S. makes. He told Donald Trump they were the best, and he got this.
12: We're going to give a license to you to make Patriots. That's pretty cool, right?
13: Larry.
12: This way you can't complain that we're not giving them enough. I said, make them yourself. We haven't informed the company of that yet, but that'll work out all right. You know, sure, they'll be thrilled.
11: But there's no way Ukraine will be producing its own Patriots anytime soon. And Donald Trump says he doesn't have any spare to send in the meantime. Even so, the change in dynamic between these two men was striking. Mr. Trump, who used to repeat Vladimir Putin's lines about this war, now sounds impressed by how Ukraine is defending itself, especially by its long-range drone strikes against Russian oil refineries that are causing a fuel crisis there.
12: It's an escalation. But it's also an escalation that could help lead to an end.
11: Vladimir Zelensky even allowed himself a joke when Donald Trump wondered whether he'd meet Vladimir Putin in Moscow for peace talks.
12: Maybe he would. Would you go to Moscow?
14: It's difficult. There are a lot of Ukrainian drones there. That's right. It's dangerous. It'll be dangerous.
11: But this is serious. Mr. Trump repeated several times that he is sure Vladimir Putin is ready to do a peace deal. Here in Kyiv, though, with smoke on the horizon from yet another deadly attack, there is no sign of that.
15: Sarah Rainsford in Kyiv. You're listening to the newsroom on the BBC World Service. The International Criminal Court has told the BBC it's found concrete evidence of crimes against humanity committed in Darfur during Sudan's civil war. The deputy prosecutor, Nazat Shamim Khan, said the paramilitary rapid support forces perpetuated atrocities in two cities while fighting government forces. The RSF has admitted some abuses took place, but says they were not as widespread as some have alleged. Ms. Khan was speaking to the BBC from Chad.
16: We saw that in this conflict, in the context of Al Janina and Al Fasha, we considered that war crimes and crimes against humanity had been committed. And in the ongoing investigations that we are conducting, we are sure that that is in exactly what is happening, that we have now found concrete evidence that links what is happening on the ground through linkage evidence to specific persons in leadership mode. We cannot say any more than that. We've been following that strategy now for months, certainly with a focus on Al Janina and Al Fasha. And we have now reached a point where we consider that we have achieved a breakthrough in the evidence that we have obtained, not just testimonial evidence, but also corroborative evidence in the form of videos and photographs and forensic evidence, which give us a great deal of hope that the strategy we adopted is bearing fruit. What we see is patterns of offending that, in fact, were the same patterns of offending 20 years ago when this situation was first referred to us by the Security Council. This targeting of civilians. And we do see the targeting of non-Arab and other targeted Darfuri communities. We also see this inherent presence of sexual violence, both of men and women, but largely of women. And we consider that that overall picture of persecution, of torture, of rape, of killing, we see that is very much reflective of the overall offending.
15: Nazat Shamim Khan from the International Criminal Court. Bangladesh has been hit by a severe measles outbreak, with nearly 750 people dying of confirmed and suspected cases since March, most of them children. There have been accusations there were delays in ordering vaccines, leaving many unprotected. Before this surge, the World Health Organization said Bangladesh made substantial progress towards eliminating the disease. The BBC South Asia correspondent Azadeh Mashiri reports from the heart of the outbreak.
17: We've reached the top floor of this hospital and have put our masks on because we're in a specialist measles ward. All around us, there are dozens of families with their babies. Some of them are rocking their children to calm them down. Others are fanning them because it's so hot and humid. Hospital officials have told us this ward has more than double the amount of patients it can handle, and they've run out of beds. It took more than 9 hours for Al Amir to reach here with his son Arafat, his first child and just 4 months old. Arafat is having trouble breathing and has heart failure. He's lying on a bed between his parents, hooked up to an IV.
1: When we first heard that a new disease had broken out, People in our village were crying in panic. I've cried so much that tears won't even come to my eyes anymore.
17: We've reached Ashulia. It's an industrial city here in Bangladesh. Many people here work in textiles factories, including Mahfuz. He shares a one-bedroom apartment with his wife, Neela Akhtar. And earlier this year, they tried to vaccinate their daughter, 11-month-old Maliha. But when they turned up at the clinic, the doctor told them there weren't any vaccines left. Now, all they have left of her are bits of clothing, including the one vest she was wearing when she was on life support at the hospital.
13: Everything about her was wonderful. The doctor asked, "Why did you make such a big mistake?" We explained we couldn't get the vaccine. He said, "Look, now it's all up to Allah."
17: We've just reached a vaccination center. Just 11 months old, Kainat was asleep in her mother's arms, and now she's wide awake after the nurse's jab. That vaccine has likely saved her life amid this surge in measles cases. The UN's Children's Agency says there were delays in ordering vaccines under the interim government. Miguel Mateos Munoz, who works for UNICEF, has said what's been happening here in Bangladesh was the perfect storm.
18: Well, the only thing that UNICEF expressed strongly was, whatever you are going to do, give yourself time enough to make the changes in the procurement mechanisms. We are speaking of a very highly dense populated country in which there were a huge movement of population at the same time. So it is many factors.
19: So we're back from our trip, and we've just received a message from baby Arafat's parents. Arafat has died just days after we left the hospital. We've also heard from a senior health ministry official under the former interim government. Saidur Rahman has denied there was any vaccine shortage and claims while UNICEF had raised concerns about delaying vaccine orders, there was never any specific warning about a potential measles outbreak. Speaking to experts the past few weeks, they say the lesson here is vaccines work. The hope is now that a mass vaccination campaign has been completed, the rate of cases and deaths will keep slowing. But there are still nearly 1,000 new cases every day. And Arafat's death is a reminder that children are still dying from a preventable disease.
15: Azadeh Mashiri reporting from Bangladesh. Before the death penalty was abolished in the UK, Ruth Ellis was the last woman to be executed under the old capital punishment laws. She'd been found guilty of murdering her lover, David Blakely, and she was hanged at London's Holloway Prison in 1955. But her family has long campaigned to have the conviction overturned, arguing Ruth was the victim of domestic abuse. Now, King Charles has granted Ruth Ellis a posthumous pardon, replacing the death penalty with a sentence of life imprisonment. Ruth's granddaughter, Laura Enston, was in Parliament when the pardon was announced. She told Jane Hill it was a surreal and profound moment.
20: This whole thing has cast a long shadow over our family. You know, ultimately, when Ruth was executed, she had two young children. She had a 10-year-old, my uncle, and she had a 3-year-old daughter, my mother, Georgina. You can't even begin to imagine what those two children must have gone through and the impact it had on their mental health. And, you know, ultimately, my uncle committed suicide and my mother led a life of chaos. She died at the age of 50. And the ripple effect is still being felt today. It's been two generations. You know, we are still feeling the impact of the shame and embarrassment that ultimately we all grew up with. And ultimately that shame and embarrassment was all based on a fictitious character. You know, Ruth was portrayed at the time of the execution to be this cold-blooded killer. You know, social climber, all these crazy headlines. And I spent 40-something years distancing myself from the story. When the narrative changed and I felt completely re-educated, but I had to go around to people I've known 25 years to say, you know, we've been friends a long time, but I've got something I need to tell you.
21: So some of your friends didn't know?
20: Had no idea because I just didn't want to be tarnished with the same brush. What we now know is Ruth was on trial for so much more than just murder. She was on trial for her morality. She was really portrayed in a very sort of sordid light. She represented change. You know, she was a single mother. She was a nightclub hostess, but she was ultimately, she was doing incredibly well in the face of adversity. She'd been abused by every significant man in her life. You know, she'd achieved so much. And don't forget, this is post-war Britain. So, you know, women were really being encouraged to go back to the home and be good old housewives. And Ruth was the antithesis of that. And also how she looked. She was very glamorous, very sort of Marilyn Monroe-esque. the government at the time wanted to play tough on crime. There was a real movement towards the abolition of the death penalty. And, you know, they used her as an example.
21: And there will be people listening to you who have absolute sympathy for you. Why should you suffer? Why should your siblings suffer for something that's nothing to do with you? But they will also be thinking, a man did die. He was shot dead.
20: Correct. She killed somebody, you know, fact. And she admitted it. But what we now know is that in her trial, none of the trauma, none of the abuse that she suffered was presented properly in court. You know, her trial lasted just over a day. You know, the jury took, I think, 14 minutes to find her guilty. She was executed 3 weeks later. Looking at Ruth and how she behaved during her trial, she was very cold, shut down. But that added up to that cold-blooded killer narrative that had been portrayed of her at the time. Looking at her behaviour through a modern-day lens, we now realise that was a traumatised woman on the stand. She'd recently suffered a miscarriage. He'd beaten her so badly. And it is incredibly tragic that he lost his life too, but we now understand the full context. And I think as a society, we have a much better understanding of the impact of long-term domestic abuse, coercive control. She should never have been executed for what she did.
15: Ruth Ellis's granddaughter, Laura Enston. Let's end with tennis. It's been a dramatic day at Wimbledon.
2: Three match points for the wild card for a place in the Wimbledon semi-finals. Yes. He finishes it with an ace. Drops his racket and falls almost in slow motion to the centre court.
15: Some are calling that a fairy tale moment when Britain's Arthur Ferry, ranked the world's 114th best tennis player, beat the number 10, Flavio Cobolli, in straight sets. Ferry is now the first man in 25 years to reach Wimbledon's semi-finals on a special tournament invitation known as a wild card, something he joked about when asked how he'll prepare for the next match.
3: Well, I don't know. I've never been in this position before, so I guess it's going to be the first time, and we'll figure out as we go. But no, I'm just going to keep going. I've been doing a great job for the past 10 days, and just going to do the same thing and see where that takes me.
15: Our tennis correspondent Russell Fuller is at Wimbledon and was commentating on Ferry's game. We asked

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1: All the way to the semifinals is remarkable. I have been blown over by how well he handled his centre court debut against Grigor Dimitrov in the last round and again today. And he said he felt nervous before the match, perhaps especially nervous because he really thought that he had a chance of winning this. And he just played superbly well. He's not a tall man. He's 5'9" tall, but that serve is still very, very impressive. He's as aggressive as he can be from the baseline. He's a phenomenal mover and defensively as well. Quite incredible the number of balls he got back in play today.
2: Our tennis correspondent, Russell Fuller. And if you want to tune into that semi-finals match, Arthur Ferry will face the number 2 seed and French Open champion Alexander Zverev on Friday. And highlights from Ferry's win today also available on the BBC News website.
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0: This is the BBC World Service, and coming up after the news, the global story. Donald Trump has said he's only attending Wednesday's NATO summit in Turkey out of respect for Turkish President Recep Tayyip Erdogan. Amongst NATO's leaders, Erdogan may not be everyone's cup of tea, but right now, with the alliance under threat, has he become NATO's greatest asset? Join me, Tristan Redman, in 2 minutes.
1: BBC News. Several Gulf nations have responded to Iranian attacks after the U.S. launched new airstrikes against Iran, including near the Strait of Hormuz. Explosions were reported in the Bahraini capital, Manama, while in Kuwait, the military said its air defenses had intercepted missiles and drones. Donald Trump has announced that the U.S. will remove Syria from its list of countries that sponsor terrorism after nearly 5 decades. The International Criminal Court says it's found concrete evidence of crimes against humanity committed in the ongoing civil war in Sudan. The court's deputy prosecutor told the BBC the paramilitary Rapid Support Forces had perpetuated atrocities in Darfur. Venezuelan officials say the number of people now known to have died in the twin earthquakes that struck last month is more than 3,800. Thousands of people remain unaccounted for. A Democratic Party candidate for a U.S. Senate seat in the upcoming midterm elections has said he is suspending his campaigns. Graham Platner has denied sexual assault allegations that sparked recent calls for him to leave the crucial race in the state of Maine. President Trump has said he will ask the U.S. Supreme Court to rehear the case challenging birthright citizenship. Last month, it rejected his decree that children born to parents who are in the United States illegally or on temporary visas should not automatically become U.S. citizens. The Brazilian government has decided to deport an alleged Russian spy to Russia once he has served a 5-year prison sentence. Sergei Cherkasov reportedly used a false Brazilian passport in an attempt to infiltrate the International Criminal Court in The Hague. BBC News.
0: The US president is at the NATO summit in Turkey this week, but it sounds like it was touch and go.
2: I mean, I wouldn't have gone for, you know, what we went through over the last 2 months with, you know, the various countries.
0: There's been a big question mark over U.S. commitment to NATO ever since Donald Trump entered the White House.

0: White House in 2016. But according to Trump, there's at least one leader who still has sway with him when it comes to the alliance.
1: I would have not gone for most people, but he called me up. He said, please, I have it in Turkey. You got to be there. The United States has to be there. And so I'm going out of respect to President Erdogan.
0: Recep Tayyip Erdogan, president of Turkey. He's both a committed friend of Donald Trump and a leader who's committed to NATO. Many of the other NATO leaders have their differences with Erdogan over democracy, over migration, and sometimes even personally. But not Trump. Right now, is Erdogan the person holding NATO together? From the BBC, I'm Tristan Redman in London. And today on The Global Story, who is Turkey's all-powerful leader? And is he NATO's last hope? Mark Lowen is a presenter and correspondent at the BBC, and he was the BBC's man in Istanbul between 2014 and 2019. He joined me in our London studio, and I started by asking him why it was so significant that Donald Trump is attending this year's NATO summit in Ankara.
2: Donald Trump's antipathy towards NATO is no secret. And Donald Trump likes sort of massaging the ego of world leaders who he likes and who he feels close to. And I think he's cottoned on to the fact that Recep Tayyip Erdogan has a very difficult relationship with a lot of Western leaders. He's been long criticized for, you know, backsliding on democracy, human rights abuses, growing authoritarianism. And Donald Trump doesn't have any time, really, for leaders who kind of worry about that. He likes leaders who are punchy, this sort of strongman leadership. You know, he admires Putin and Kim Jong-un. And Erdogan absolutely in that camp.
0: The NATO summit happening in Turkey, it's the first time since the early 2000s that it's been there. Turkey is a pretty committed NATO member and is strategically a pivotal country in the alliance. But what's the history of that? Why is Turkey so committed to NATO?
2: Turkey joined in 1952, 3 years after NATO was founded. And its admission was seen as a badge of Turkey's pro-Western political alignment. And so, you know, Turkey, this country which is in the Middle East, but also in Europe, you know, very largely Islamic and increasingly so, the fact that it was kind of part of the Western club of nations was a real huge feather in its cap. Today, it's got the second largest army in NATO and such a fiery neighborhood, bordering Iran and Syria and, you know, at the crossroads of so many complex geopolitical problems, it is a really essential country for NATO. But, you know, Erdogan has used that as leverage so much with Western leaders because he knows that, yeah, he can get all the criticism he likes, but Turkey is the pillar of NATO security in the East.
0: Well, we're going to move on in a second to the relationship between Erdogan and Trump. But before we do that, we want to get a little bit of a sense of who Erdogan is within Turkey. So you lived in Turkey for 5 years in the 20-teens while Erdogan was president. And then you went back last year in 2025 to cover a protest movement against Erdogan. What actually happened, Mark?
2: I had being the correspondent there until 2019, and Turkey's very much kind of in my blood. It's such a fascinating place. You know, even after I left, I still have continued to watch it closely and monitor it closely and feel very kind of close to the story in many ways. And so I was sent back to cover the aftermath of the arrest of the mayor of Istanbul, Ekrem İmamoğlu, who I interviewed when he won the election as mayor of Istanbul, which was a huge deal because Istanbul it's not the capital, but it is the most important city in Turkey. It's the biggest city. And also it was happens to be the city that a certain Recep Tayyip Erdogan was mayor of in the 90s. And he once said, whoever wins Istanbul wins Turkey. So that showed how important İmamoğlu's victory was. The governing AK party disputed it, went to a recount. Then he won a rerun, basically. He won in a bigger way. So it was a huge slap in the face for the AKP. So İmamoğlu has been seen as the biggest political opponent of Erdogan. And last year, he was suddenly arrested and jailed on various different charges, including alleged corruption. His university decree was revoked, and you can't be a president of Turkey unless you have been to university. So his supporters saw it as a absolutely brazen attempt to stifle the opposition and to basically get rid of the biggest threat to Erdogan in his political career. The government says that's not the case and the judiciary is independent. So it sparked massive protests.
3: To Turkey now, where the Interior Ministry says more than 1,100 people have been detained after days of protests over the arrest and detention of the mayor of Istanbul.
2: Now, I've covered a lot of protests in my time in Turkey, but I was sent back because it looked like it was really building steam.
3: Well, let's speak to our correspondent, Mark Loon, who is in Istanbul.
2: And we covered it for a few, two, 3 days, you know, in a very sort of straight up and down way.
4: Yeah, there's a growing clampdown by the government, Geeta, but also a growing street protest movement by people who believe that Ekrem İmamoğlu's arrest is completely politically motivated.
2: And then suddenly I was in my hotel room on maybe day three or something, and the phone rang in my hotel room. And this chap said, Mr. Loewen, it's reception. Can you come down? There's an important thing we'd like to talk to you about. And I said, well, can we not talk about it on the phone? And he said, no. And so I came down and there were three plainclothes policemen in reception waiting for me. And they said, get your passport.
5: Police have detained some 2,000 demonstrators in the past days. And Turkish authorities have also deported the BBC journalist Mark Loewen.
2: And they told me in the middle of the night that I was deemed a threat to public order. And I was being deported. And I was put on an 8 a.m. flight to London.
0: Is it true that you're still banned from going to Turkey?
2: I am, until 2030.
0: I'm sorry to hear that. How does that feel?
2: It's frustrating. I mean, yeah, I'd quite like to go there as a tourist and take my children there. I love the country, and it's just really sad that I sort of felt like my Turkish adventure had ended in that way.
0: What does all this say about the wider context of democracy and free speech and journalism within Turkey?
2: It says what we knew for a long time, which is that free speech and freedom of the press no longer exists in Turkey. It is estimated that around 90% of the media in Turkey is either under the control of the government or of kind of people very close to President Erdogan. I mean, just in the run-up to this NATO summit, dozens of journalists who were deemed to be independent or critical were denied accreditation to the NATO summit, which was a kind of awkward thing for NATO itself to deal with. NATO said, well, you know, it's the host country that deals with press accreditation. But, I mean, when I lived there, Turkey was the biggest jailer of journalists in the world. Independent journalism exists, but it has very little room for maneuver. But I think what it also shows, Tristan, is that President Erdogan and the government have become increasingly confident in what they can do and what they can kind of get away with, I suppose.
0: Yeah. Well, Erdogan's been around for a good while. Has it always been like this?
2: If you speak to his opponents, some of them will say yes, but he hid it. You know, the big dividing line in Turkey is and has always been, I think, over Islam and over religion in political office. And the staunch secularists say, you know, the Islamists are always like this. They always start, they look as though they're going to be fine, and then they clamp down on democracy. I mean, he came through Islamist politics, and then he became mayor of Istanbul, and the shock result, and he was a really good mayor of Istanbul in many ways. You know, he cleaned up the city, collected the rubbish, etc., etc. And he was initially seen by the West as a man they could do business with. It was said that Barack Obama called Erdogan on the phone more often than any other world leader, David Cameron, the British Prime Minister at the time. So Erdogan was the leader who took Turkey towards EU accession. He was the man who finally emasculated the military, who were for decades the kind of driving force in Turkish politics and would routinely come in and just take over when political Islam was getting a bit too powerful.
0: Mm-hmm.
2: So that those were all seen as really important signs of democratization. But then came the increasing crackdown. And that is where critics of him will say signs of that were already emerging much earlier.
0: The next thing that happens in our story, though, is the coup, the attempted coup against Erdogan in 2016, which many of us remember. Why was that such a crucial turning point?
2: I have to go a little bit back, which is that there was this chap who died recently called Fethullah Gülen, who was a Turkish preacher who used to be very closely allied with Erdogan. In fact, Gülen helped Erdogan get to power, basically. And Gülen's followers were in all the kind of elite universities in Turkey and a lot of institutions and things. And they really kind of helped lay the groundwork for political Islam to come into office. And so they were allies. But then Gülen began to turn on Erdogan. And there were all these kind of recordings that emerged of Erdogan and his followers allegedly discussing deeply corrupt deals. And Erdogan, the great political survivor that he is, managed to turn this whole thing on its head and say, this is illegal, this is the parallel state, as he called it. And it is all the fault of this menace, Gülen, and his followers. So they were all suddenly labeled terrorists. And the term Gülenist was just bandied around to everybody, not just people who were actually Gülen followers. And absolutely there were. And there was a sort of, if not parallel state, there were many people working for this guy in institutions. But, you know, people who sent their children to Gülen schools and who were fairly, had nothing to do with him, were suddenly labeled terrorists and forced out of the country. So then, fast forward to July 2016...
5: Tanks on the streets. Jets overhead, the world watched in shock as a military coup unfolded in Turkey.
2: Suddenly, for the first time since the 1990s, tanks started rolling into Istanbul, crossing the Bosphorus Bridge and running over people and firing.
6: A hail of bullets descending from a helicopter. Gunshots fired in the streets of Turkey, the crowd ducking for cover.
2: There were planes that were commandeered and, bombed Parliament in Ankara. It was absolutely shocking.
6: In another part of the country, in a neighborhood where many government offices are located, witnesses say a helicopter dropped a bomb.
2: I mean, I've got sort of almost shivers going down my spine talking about it because it's a long time since I have talked about it. And, thinking back that we lived through this, it was just extraordinary. And this was an attempted coup.
5: The army attempted to put Turkey's main cities into lockdown,
7: her türlü tedbir alınmış ve
5: taking over state television and instructing a newsreader to announce a peace council was now in charge.
2: And they tried to kill Erdogan as well.
8: 15 minutes after the president left his hotel in Marmaris, coup helicopters fired on it.
2: It absolutely stunned the country and shook it to its core, and it failed quickly. I mean, he's a very wily guy. He took his phone, he was given a phone by a reporter, and he recorded a selfie video at the airport.
9: The country's president took to video messaging to get his view across.
10: We will take all the necessary steps by standing tall. We cannot behave otherwise, and we will not leave the arena to them.
2: It was a call to arms in the social media world, and people did it. And largely his supporters did it, but also people actually were like, we don't really want the military to run our country anymore.
5: Yet here were people on the streets booing the soldiers and defiantly climbing on tanks.
11: A soldier I am. I am the soldier. There is no passing here. It can run over me, it can run over this flag, but it can't pass from here.
2: And there was this mass mobilization, and it was extraordinary. And the government paints this as the victory for democracy. Of course, what happened afterwards was that the government then launched a massive purge of hundreds of thousands of anybody who they thought was linked to Gülen. Jailing, chasing people out of the country. And so first came the coup, then came the purge.
0: Well, shortly after, Donald Trump is elected, and very quickly, Trump and Erdogan established quite a strong bond. But what was that bond based on?
2: It was based, I think, as I said, on their personalities sort of aligning. They're also very transactional presidents. They like to do deals. Mm-hmm. And for Erdogan, he wanted things from Trump. I mean, he wanted to be kind of given the time of day, actually, by a US president. Because, mm-hmm. I mean, the Biden administration, between the two Trump terms, snubbed Erdogan largely. Obama fell out with Erdogan over Erdogan's backsliding on democracy. So a lot of Erdogan is about wanting to be respected on mm-hmm. the world stage. And Trump respected him because he's the kind of leader who Trump does respect. But I have to say, Tristan, yeah, they had close alliance from 2016, but they also rubbed up against each other a little bit. After the coup, one of those who was jailed was an American pastor, a guy called Andrew Brunson. And he was held in jail for about 2 years in Turkey. The government accused Pastor Brunson of being a terrorist. That's, of course, something that was completely denied by Brunson and his followers and the American government, who were just absolutely determined to get him out. So Trump slapped tariffs on Turkey quite early, which led to massive inflation, the Turkish lira absolutely sinking. This was 2018, I think. But then, you know, Trump and Erdogan being Trump and Erdogan, they kind of kissed and made up, and now they're very close. Because, you know, Brunson was let out of jail and went back to America, got an audience at the White House, despite the fact that, you know, Erdogan saying the judiciary is independent. You know, a pressure from Trump does it.
0: So I'd forgotten about the pastor, but I do remember from Trump's first term that this kind of moment of tension over a Turkish weapons deal that was struck with Russia.
2: Yeah.
0: And Washington not being happy about that. But what actually happened?
2: So Turkey has always been close to Russia as well. Erdogan is one of the few world leaders who speaks to Putin and mm-hmm. Zelensky mm-hmm. and the Europeans and America.
12: Now, within the past hour, Turkey has signed a deal with Russia to purchase its latest missile defense system.
2: So Turkey got an S-400 Russian anti-missile shield in 2019, which, as the second largest member of NATO, is not a great look.
13: The US and other NATO allies are concerned the S-400s could compromise NATO's defense systems. Washington has threatened sanctions against Turkey over the deal.
2: And the Europeans were furious.
0: Mm-hmm.
2: And the rest of NATO was furious.
14: Russia is trying to continue to probe ways to divide our alliance and to weaken NATO. And to have that kind of adversary with a piece of defense equipment that is made to repel our own missiles, our own airplanes, it's untenable.
2: And there were calls to expel Turkey, and there were sanctions that were put on Turkey in Congress, because potentially there are security risks and vulnerabilities about having Russian hardware of that kind of level on your territory
0: mm-hmm.
2: that is potentially controlled from, you know, from Russia as well.
15: The U.S. and other F-35 partners are aligned in this decision to suspend Turkey from the program and initiate the process to formally remove Turkey from the program.
0: So Erdogan strikes a missile deal with Russia, which kind of suggests that Turkey is moving closer to Russia. That becomes particularly visible then when the war in Ukraine starts in 2022. Mm. What was Erdogan's position when Russia first invaded Ukraine? Because, I mean, he's threading quite a small needle with a big thread here.
2: Also, remember that when Russia took over Crimea, I was in Crimea for that whole takeover, actually. Crimea was also important to Turkey because it's got ethnic Turks there. So Turkey was very quick in condemning that. In terms of the invasion, or the reinvasion, I suppose, Turkey has condemned it, but not to the point of freezing relations with Moscow. And they are still absolutely communicating. And the Ukraine talks so far between Ukraine and Russia have been held in Istanbul, many of them. Erdogan still speaks to Putin, and they've met several times. But there are more people now in Russia, I gather, and more opinion pieces saying, don't go and spend your rubles on Turkish beaches because you are funding Turkish drones being used by the Ukrainians. So it's a tricky one because you can't be friends with everybody, I think. And the war in Ukraine, clearly, it's... I think that there's pressure on Turkey to choose sides.
16: Yeah, and he's obviously quite skilled at the tightrope walking. As we discussed a little bit earlier on, Turkey's a pretty committed member of NATO. Donald Trump potentially is less so, particularly since he's returned to the White House in 2025. There's a lot of speculation about whether US membership of NATO might be under threat. What's the role that Erdogan might be playing in keeping the United States inside the alliance?
2: I mean, I don't know how unwilling Trump was to come to a NATO summit. He was at the Hague summit last year. He probably would have come this year. Who knows, even if it had not been in Turkey. I think Erdogan wanted Trump to come because it would be the first visit by a US president to Turkey since 2015. And as we said earlier, a lot of what Erdogan wants is recognition, to be treated as an equal on the world stage. One of his big slogans is the world is bigger than five, meaning the five permanent members of the UN Security Council. He rails against the fact that the UN has got these five NATO-wielding members and no Islamic country is one of them. He thinks Turkey should be one of them. And so in many ways, just to sidetrack slightly, one of Erdogan's huge successes is that he has been seen, and he sees himself, I think, as the leader of the Muslim world. And to be honest, Tristan, whenever he's re-elected or defeated the coup or whatever, leaders from Pakistan to Brunei to Albania, they're all there because he's this kind of rallying point for the Islamic world. And being seen hobnobbing with Trump, it elevates his country, elevates Islam, it elevates Turkish identity and everybody who is with Turkey on that.
16: So Donald Trump is now in Ankara at the NATO summit. You mentioned earlier that you see Trump and Erdogan as presidents who like to make a deal. Is there anything that might be on the table this week?
2: It looks like the US has approved $700 million worth of defense equipment sales to Turkey, including engines for F-35 fighter jets, American-made F-35s. That was all held up because of the row over Turkey buying the Russian anti-missile system back in 2019, but it's now been approved, and it looks like actually Turkey might be getting F-35s themselves from the US.
16: Okay, I mean, $700 million in the great scheme of things seems like a relatively small amount of money, but I guess it's symbolic of bygones being bygones between NATO and Turkey.
2: Yeah, right? I think that it's more about the symbolism of those F-35s.
16: Yeah,
2: that were really that was such a sticking point, and that's been resolved. The other interesting thing is that as far as Europe's concerned, the waning commitment or less than firm commitment of the US to NATO is meaning that Europe actually is depending more on Turkey because Europe needs more strategic autonomy, as they call it, and they need a defense industry in Turkey that is booming. So, the criticism of Turkey is fading, actually, by European leaders who realize they need Turkey with the vacuum of America. So, the net beneficiary of what Trump is doing with NATO is Turkey.
16: So God forbid, from the European perspective, but if there ever were a war with Russia, you wouldn't want to face that without Turkey as your ally beside you.
2: Absolutely. Military might, huge global significance, and also, the one guy who Putin still kind of will pick up the phone to quite regularly.
16: NATO is in such a precarious position right now. We all know that. Could Erdogan be a vital ally for someone like Mark Rutte, the Secretary General of NATO, in keeping the alliance together because Turkey is so strong, because Erdogan has such an important relationship with Trump?
2: Yeah, I don't know what the Turkish for daddy is, but maybe Mark Rutte will have to look in his Turkish dictionary before he speaks to President Erdogan. But, Turkey's central to NATO, always has been, ever more so now. And with the alliance looking shaky in many ways, they need someone who is committed to it.
16: And it's a huge moment of pride for Turkey having NATO back for a summit on its soil. There hasn't been one since 2004. But you have all these other NATO leaders. What do they have to say about the state of backsliding of democratic rights in Turkey as they land there?
2: Not very much. to be honest. You know, these were the ones who were criticizing and slamming the state of Turkish democracy just a couple of years ago. And it's gone quiet. Because, as we said, without the US being committed to NATO, who else are you going to rely on? And I think in the grand scheme of things, you'd have to say, in the battle between Europe and Turkey for democracy, Turkey hasn't won on the democratic level, but I think it's won on the kind of who's stronger level, because the criticism of him has largely fallen silent and he is still in power.
16: Thank you so much, Mark. That was really interesting.
2: Pleasure. Talk to you.
16: That was BBC presenter and correspondent Mark Lowen. And that's it from us for today. We're also a podcast. If you enjoyed the episode, you can subscribe to The Global Story on bbc.com or wherever you listen. Thanks for tuning in. We'll be back again tomorrow. Cheerio.
17: 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Listener discretion is advised. Mostly clear skies tonight. We'll see a low of 68. Cloudy tomorrow morning. Scattered thunderstorms developing later in the day. We could see some strong gusty winds, a high of 82. Cloudy early on Friday. Some sunshine in the afternoon, a high of 83. 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

0: and welcome to Newsday on the BBC World Service with Catherine Bjarahanga and James Cocknell in London. Thanks very much for joining us.
1: The US hits dozens more targets in Iran as part of a major escalation of the conflict over the last couple of days. So what does that mean for the peace talks and the prospects of a permanent end to the war? We'll get the view of a leading US foreign policy and Iran expert and examine the global economic implications too.
0: We'll also have an interview with the Deputy Chief Prosecutor of the International Criminal Court, who says the ICC has found concrete evidence of crimes against humanity committed in Darfur during Sudan's civil war.
1: We'll also head to Venezuela 2 weeks after the deadly double earthquakes there to find out how the many children among the survivors are getting on. All that and more coming up here on the BBC World Service after the latest world news.
2: BBC News with Neil Nunes. The US military says it has completed the latest round of airstrikes in Iran, which, it says, struck 90 targets, some near the Strait of Hormuz. Iran reported explosions in several coastal areas. Here's Kashyar Jonedi from BBC Persian.
3: Tonight's attack against Iran were reported to be in a wider geographical scope. Tonight, the attacks included Bushehr in the northern part of the Persian Gulf, to the port of Chabahar, which is Iran's major port on the Sea of Oman. It seems that the Americans are heavily attacking Iran's coastal defenses, radar positions, missile positions, as well as other facilities were hit tonight. There are unconfirmed reports of an attack on a railway bridge in northeastern Iran.
2: The U.S. says its strikes on Iran are meant to degrade its ability to attack commercial shipping and innocent civilian mariners passing through the Strait of Hormuz. However, Iran says it has only been attacking ships using unauthorized routes to transit through the vital waterway. Tehran said it responded to the U.S. strikes by targeting American assets in neighboring countries. The deputy prosecutor of the International Criminal Court says it has found concrete evidence of crimes against humanity committed in Darfur during Sudan's civil war. Nazat Shamim Khan told the BBC the paramilitary rapid support forces had perpetrated atrocities in the cities of El Geneina and El Fasher.
4: We see this targeting of civilians. We also see this inherent presence of sexual violence, both of men and women, but largely of women. And we consider that that overall picture of persecution, of attacking civilians, of torture, of rape, of killing, is very much reflective of the overall offending.
2: The RSF denies wrongdoing. A Democratic Party candidate for a U.S. Senate seat in the upcoming midterm elections has said he is suspending his campaign. Graham Platner also denied sexual assault allegations that sparked recent calls for him to leave the race in the U.S. state of Maine. The race against the Republican incumbent Susan Collins could determine which party gets the majority in the U.S. Senate. Here's Anthony Zucker.
5: He clearly was very emotional. He blamed the system. He said that it was the structure of the system that were being denied to him that forced him to announce his withdrawal from this race. Of course, earlier this week, multiple individuals, leaders of the Democratic Party had rescinded their endorsements. But even more importantly, the Democratic committees that were funding his campaign, spending millions of dollars to support him, all of that had been frozen.
2: BBC News. The number of people infected with Ebola in the Democratic Republic of Congo has risen to 1,759. 600 people have died so far in the current outbreak. There have also been two cases in a new province with the disease spreading westward to Tshopo. It's mainly been concentrated in northeastern provinces. The Brazilian government has decided to deport an alleged Russian spy once he has served a 5-year prison sentence. The details from Clitzia Sala.
6: Sergei Cherkasov reportedly used a false Brazilian passport and a false name in an attempt by the Kremlin to infiltrate the International Criminal Court in The Hague. He was arrested in the Netherlands, having travelled there to undertake an internship at the court. He was accused of attempting to gather information on war crimes trials to send to Moscow. After being detained by the Dutch authorities in 2022, Cherkasov was sent to Brazil to serve his sentence.
2: Russia says it'll continue to support the armies of the military governments of Burkina Faso, Mali and Niger following a high-level meeting of the three Sahel countries attended by Russia's foreign minister. The military regimes, which came to power through coups between 2020 and 2023, turned their backs on the former colonial power, France. The authorities in Venezuela say the number of people now known to have died in last month's twin earthquakes is more than 3,800. Thousands are still unaccounted for. The government has called for the release of frozen assets to help raise funds for its recovery. The interim president, Delcy Rodriguez, has said she had written to King Charles asking him to secure the release of about 30 tons of Venezuelan gold held by the Bank of England. BBC World News.
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0: In the programme today, we've got stories on Iran, Sudan and Venezuela. And we'll hear why one of the teams knocked out of the World Cup is outraged about the refereeing.
1: As ever, we'd love your thoughts. 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That's +44 77 86 20 50 85.
0: We start with what appears to be another key moment in the conflict in the Middle East between the US and Iran, with what now seems to be a major escalation in hostilities. The latest military spat began on Tuesday night when the US responded to Iranian attacks on commercial shipping in the Strait of Hormuz. The US confirmed it had struck over 80 Iranian targets in retaliation, mainly in the south and coastal provinces along the strait. On Wednesday, while attending the annual summit of the Western Defence Alliance, NATO, in Turkey, President Trump promised even further military action against Iran. And in the last few hours, the US has announced dozens more strikes. Mr. Trump also gave a very downbeat assessment of dealing with the Iranian regime and the current prospects for negotiations.
7: I don't want to deal with them anymore. They're scum. You know what scum is? They're scum. They're sick people. They're led by sick people. And they're vicious, violent people. And if they had a nuclear weapon, they'd use it. As far as I'm concerned, it's over.
0: Well, for more on what's happening, I've been speaking to Susan Maloney, Director of the Foreign Policy Program at the Brookings Institution and a leading U.S. expert on Iran, U.S. foreign policy and the Middle East.
8: I think it is a serious escalation, but it is also a predictable one. The memorandum of understanding that was signed last month really did not settle or resolve the fundamental conflict between the United States and Iran. And the interpretation of many of the clauses of that agreement differed greatly between Tehran and Washington. And so I think what we've seen is that the negotiations are taking place on the ground, and the escalation is really part of that negotiation.
0: Just develop that a bit if you can then. How does it contribute to the negotiation? Spoils it in some ways, presumably, but also alters boundaries and the contours of what's happening, I suppose.
8: Well, the provisions of the specific language around the reopening of the Strait of Hormuz are pretty critical here. That was the one significant concession that the Iranians appeared to make, the agreement to reopen the strait. But their interpretation of that language appears to entail a continuation of control over the strait and determination of who passes through the strait. And they took issue with efforts by the United States to try to ensure that there would be no real Iranian control. The United States military was helping to direct some traffic through the strait through an Omani route that would have been not under Iran's control. And that is what Iran targeted that led to the current escalation of conflict between the two sides.
0: How do you evaluate then the US's military response, the sort of targets they're going after?
8: Well, they've, I think, struck a large number of targets over the course of the past several days. On the first night, it was at least 80 targets. And what we're seeing over the course of recent hours has been civilian targets, including railway bridges and infrastructure that will have a larger impact on the quality of life for ordinary Iranians. I think that indicates a degree of frustration in Washington that they are continuing to find the need to push back on Iran's own escalation. I do think that we're likely to see continued response from the Iranians. They have apparently fired ballistic missiles and drones at U.S. bases in the region, and I would expect that we will see further escalation from the Iranians. So this is not yet over.
0: Yeah, so how far could it, will it go, do you think?
8: I think there is a natural cap. We have seen the president, even over the course of the recent hours, suggesting that he is hearing from the Iranians and that they greatly want a deal. I'm not so sure that that's an accurate assessment of their posture, but I do think that neither side can really achieve its aims purely through military means. And so there's likely to be some effort to bring this back to the table, in part driven by America's partners in the Gulf, the Saudis, the Emiratis, the Qataris, the Omanis all want to see this conflict put behind them because it has a direct impact on their own security and, of course, on their economies.
0: And what's your sense of what's going through the mind of the leadership in Tehran at the moment?
8: I think in Tehran, they're determined to see that there is a new equation in the region and that they do retain control of the Strait of Hormuz. They found other concessions in the memorandum of understanding from the United States, including sanctions relief on Iranian oil sales, which has since been rescinded. But they don't trust American promises or commitments of sanctions relief. They've seen those, as has already been the case, quickly removed. They've seen that openings do not, in fact, pay off. And they believe that the one achievement that they managed at very high cost in this war was control of the strait. They're not prepared to give it up.
0: How is all this being seen, do you think, by America's traditional allies, not so much in the Gulf, but I'm thinking in terms of the NATO alliance with that summit going on, of course, and where President Trump has made some of his remarks on all this?
8: Well, of course, the fact that the NATO summit was ongoing while this escalation began, I think, set a context for a presidency that has really struggled to achieve a clear and successful foreign policy. The president started off the NATO summit with some very hostile language about the alliance and specifically threats again to take Greenland, apparently behind closed doors. And with the final communique, it was more successful. But I think what we see is an America that is incredibly disruptive, that is no longer playing the role of helping to sustain the world order, but is rather disrupting that world order.
0: The thoughts there of Susan Maloney, Director of the Foreign Policy Program at the Brookings Institution.
1: Deputy Chief Prosecutor of the International Criminal Court has told the BBC the organisation has found concrete evidence of crimes against humanity committed in Darfur during Sudan's civil war. Nazat Shamim Khan said the court could prove links between specific leaders and acts of violence against civilians when the paramilitary Rapid Support Forces seized the city of El Fasher last year. The RSF has consistently denied its fighters committed atrocities in Darfur. Ms Khan spoke to the BBC's Thomas McQuarrie from Chad, where she has been interviewing Sudanese refugees who survived the violence.
4: Well, at the outset, we indicated that we saw that in this conflict, in the context of Al Janina and Al Fasha, we considered that war crimes and crimes against humanity had been committed. And in the ongoing investigations that we are conducting, we are sure that that is in exactly what is happening. We are, as I've said, in a position where our deliberate investigative strategy has reached a position of a breakthrough, which means that we have now found concrete evidence that links what is happening on the ground through linkage evidence to specific persons in leadership mode. But we cannot say any more than that. We certainly cannot say how quickly or how long it's going to take. But we can say that progress has been significant and that we have achieved a breakthrough. We've been following that strategy now for months, certainly with a focus on Al Janina and Al Fasha. And we have now reached a point where we consider that we have achieved a breakthrough in the evidence that we have obtained, not just from individuals, not just testimonial evidence, but also corroborative evidence in the form of videos and photographs and forensic evidence, which give us a great deal of hope that, in fact, the strategy we adopted is bearing fruit.
9: What do you mean by the response and the investigation being proportional to the scale of the violence?
4: Well, what we see is patterns of offending that, in fact, were the same patterns of offending 20 years ago when this situation was first referred to us by the Security Council. We see this targeting of civilians, and we do see the targeting of non-Arab and other targeted Darfuri communities. We also see this inherent presence of sexual violence, both of men and women, but largely of women. And we consider that that overall picture of persecution, of attacking civilians, of torture, of rape, of killing, we see that is very much reflective of the overall offending.
9: The people that you spoke to, what do they say about the alleged perpetrators?
4: Well, they've given us a great deal of detail. And again, as I said earlier, we do not share the names of the perpetrators. We really need to protect the way that our investigations are being conducted so that our evidence is sufficient and protected for the court, and confidentiality is always protected. But they have been very forthright in the evidence and the identification evidence that they have given us.
9: The ICC has been through this before. Omar al-Bashir has never been brought to justice years after what happened in Darfur. Why should this be any different?
4: Well, I think that there is now a greater focus on the way that we gather evidence. I think that we have got better at using technology in innovative ways to gather evidence. I think we've done very well in building cooperation with states, not just in the region, but everywhere, helping us to gather evidence. I think we have been able to work very hard in overcoming challenges to gather evidence and to build cases. Having said that, the execution of arrest warrants is entirely dependent on state action. You have heard many times, we do not have a police force, we do not have an army. So the surrender of suspects to the ICC always depends on state action and state willingness. In relation to those suspects, we have a very active and a very capable tracking unit, which tracks where suspects are. And we know where these suspects are in the context of the old arrest warrants, including Mr. Bashir. And we have on many occasions said at the Security Council that we asked Sudan to surrender these suspects to us. And I don't think that there is any doubt in anyone's mind about our wish to have them in the court.
1: And that was the ICC's Deputy Chief Prosecutor Nazat Shamim Khan speaking to the BBC's Thomas Mukwana.
0: And that story on Sudan is one of our main headlines here on the BBC World Service. Let me give you a couple of others. As we've been hearing too, the US military says it has struck 90 targets in Iran in the latest round of airstrikes over the Strait of Hormuz. Iran says it attacked US assets in neighboring countries in retaliation. And a Democratic Party candidate for a U.S. Senate seat in the midterm elections, Graham Platner, has said he is suspending his campaign. It follows allegations of sexual assault, which he denies. Now, let's get the sports with Paul Scott.
10: Thank you very much. We may not have had any action on the pitch at the World Cup yesterday, but the drama off it is rumbling along because the Egyptian Football Association says it has asked FIFA to kick the officials in charge of their World Cup last 16 defeat by Argentina out of the tournament. The EFA says it's lodged a complaint with football's world governing body and wants an investigation into double standards of officiating in the game in Atlanta. Well, after a rest date, the World Cup does continue later as the quarterfinals get underway, with France taking on Morocco in Boston. Elsewhere, we now know the lineup for the men's semi-finals at Wimbledon. Britain's Arthur Ferry has become the first wild card since Goran Ivanišević in 2001 to reach the last four. He beat French Open finalist Flavio Caboli in straight sets on centre court to set up a semi-final with French Open champion Sacha Zverev. The German also won his quarter-final in straight sets after seeing off Taylor Fritz. Later on Thursday, it's women's semi-finals day as Coco Gauff takes on Karolina Muchová from Czechia. There's also a Czech player in the other semi-final as Linda Noskova faces the American Coco Gauff.
0: Paul Scott, thank you. There'll be more from him in 25 minutes or so.
1: Now to Venezuela, where it's 2 weeks after twin earthquakes devastated parts of the country, killing more than 3,800 people, with tens of thousands still missing. And those who survived the earthquakes, many of them children, are in need of safe shelter, clean water and urgent care. According to aid agencies, in the weeks after a disaster strikes, children are among the most vulnerable, at risk of acute distress and injury, as the essential services they depend on buckle under strain. To tell us more, we can cross to Caracas and speak with Dr. Unnikrishnan, Global Humanitarian Director for Plan International, which is a global children's charity and development organization. Welcome to Newsday. First of all, just give us a sense of what's happening in Venezuela and how children are coping.
11: Good morning, Catherine. And it is 2 weeks since the two monster earthquakes struck Venezuela. And with each passing day, the true picture is emerging and it's not looking good. I'm talking about hundreds of thousands of people who have lost everything. Again, another night, hundreds of thousands of children will be spending another night without a roof over their head. They have lost everything. They have lost their homes. Many of them are separated from their parents. They have lost their toys. And especially girls are separated from their family and friends. So they are going through a very difficult time. And many of them are living in overcrowded camps, which always, you know, increases the vulnerability of the safety and well-being of girls.
1: What are children telling you there in Venezuela? What kind of risks are they exposed to?
11: We are hearing two things. You know, one, I was in a camp. It is an informal camp, and we met a grandmother and a grandchild there. And it's not a very well-organized camp. There are much better organized camps. So we were asking them, why were they there? And the grandmother, and of course the grandchild was listening, they said they were not leaving that area because there are dozens of buildings, houses and homes that were completely flattened very close by. And the grandmother said her son is still there. She is hoping against hope. That's a case of hundreds of thousands of people there that they will be able to pull out their loved ones. So we are talking about thousands of people whose dear ones are still buried under tons of concrete and steel. At the same time, I also met a young girl. She's around 5 years. We were at a distribution point. You know, Plan International has been working with Venezuelan local organizations and also our international humanitarian partners, including UK's Disasters Emergency Committee to scale up life-saving assistance here. So I was there at a distribution point with my colleagues from Plan International. We were distributing some very basic things like shelter kits because houses have been destroyed. It's raining, so they need some basic roof over their head. And also some dignity kits specifically for girls to support their hygiene and dignity. And there was this young girl, 5 years, who came and she was very curious, you know, why we had a camera. And she wanted to play, so I asked her, what's about this? And she said she really wants to be a photographer, not a doctor, not a teacher. So I was asking her why. And she said she's going to take the most amazing picture by getting into the sea. What is keen, Catherine, is not that she wants to be a photographer or doctor. She's already making plans for the future. A child talking about future is a ray of hope. So where aid is getting through, it is making all the difference, a difference between life and death, as well as it's instilling hope in people. That's a very important catalyst to drive both emergency assistance as well as to step up recovery efforts.
1: with that story of the grandmother who's still hoping against hope, really, that she'll be able to find her son. You have people who are really trapped, can't really move forward because there's still so many people missing and there is very little help coming to them. This isn't the first disaster you have dealt with around the world. Just talk to us about the traumatic impact of an event like this on young children.
11: Yeah, just imagine yourself within seconds or any of you know, listeners who are listening to the program, within seconds, people losing everything, including the firm ground on which they've been standing, is not, they can't trust that anymore. And add to this the hundreds of aftershocks, and every aftershock amplifies the anxieties of children. It terrifies them. So they're telling us, you know, I've listened to children, I've been listening to parents who are saying that they continue to feel the shock even when the aftershock is not happening. They are absolutely traumatized. So this is where we believe, you know, in addition to life-saving assistance, you know, medical assistance, food, clean water and shelter, everything is needed. But there are also unique needs which children, especially girls, will have in those settings, such as their emotional well-being, you know, child protection services and education activities, because people might think, why are we talking about education during the early days of a crisis? But for a child to be a child, they need to have some sense of normalcy. That's where education matters, you know, play activities matter and protection services matter. So we are talking about a large number of vulnerable children whose future will depend on not just the visible needs we address, but also the unique needs such as emotional care and support.
1: Dr. Unnikrishnan, Global Humanitarian Director for Plan International, thank you so much for taking the time to speak to us here on Newsday.
0: This is Newsday on the BBC World Service with Catherine and James in London, just after 25 minutes past the hour. We have been talking in the programme about what looks like a resumption of fairly major hostilities between the US and Iran. The US has announced in the last couple of hours carrying out strikes on 90 different targets in Iran following a row over shipping in the Strait of Hormuz, that vital waterway that has such an impact on the economy around the world. So let's head to our business hub in Singapore, speak to Maura Fogarty there. Maura, we saw oil prices jumping higher yesterday after President Trump said the ceasefire agreement was over. What are the oil prices doing today?
12: So they're elevated. They're still a bit higher, up about 1% here in Asian trade. So not as big as the increases we saw yesterday, but kind of creeping slightly higher. Just to put it into context, though, nowhere near the levels that we saw at the height of the hostilities. We are trading at levels that we saw in around mid-June, just before they announced that kind of memorandum of understanding. So some nervousness in the oil markets about the Strait of Hormuz and whether things will start flowing through that. With the recent events of the last 48 hours or so.
0: Yeah, and the International Monetary Fund, the IMF, is citing the conflict as one of the reasons why it has raised its forecast for inflation. What exactly did it say?
12: Sure. So this is actually a little bit more concerning in the longer term. So the IMF said it now expects inflation around the world, an average global inflation, to increase to 4.7%. Now, what's interesting about this forecast, it was announced in the, you know, overnight our time. But what's interesting is that the forecast was based on the expectation that the Strait of Hormuz was going to start reopening in the middle of July this month, and that we would see traffic going through the strait kind of gradually reaching, normalizing and reaching the pre-war levels by March of 2027. Now, this forecast was actually put together in June. It took them a little bit of time to

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1: We'll hear how false claims about Ebola are fueling violence against health workers and making it harder to tackle a deadly outbreak in the Democratic Republic of Congo.
0: What sort of threat does artificial intelligence pose for journalism in Nigeria?
1: And in our sports bulletin, we'll talk tennis and a star signing in women's football. That's after this news.
2: BBC News with Neil Nunes. The US military says it has struck 90 targets in Iran in the latest round of airstrikes over the Strait of Hormuz. Iran says it attacked US assets in neighboring countries in retaliation. The US says its strikes on Iran are meant to degrade its ability to attack commercial shipping and innocent civilian mariners passing through the Strait of Hormuz. The International Criminal Court says it's found concrete evidence of crimes against humanity committed in the ongoing civil war in Sudan. The court's deputy prosecutor told the BBC the paramilitary rapid support forces had perpetrated atrocities in Darfur. The number of people infected with Ebola in the Democratic Republic of Congo has risen to 1,759. There have also been two cases in a new province. A Democratic Party candidate for a U.S. Senate seat in the upcoming midterm elections has said he is suspending his campaign. Graham Platner has denied sexual assault allegations that sparked recent calls for him to leave the crucial race in the state of Maine. Venezuelan officials say the number of people now known to have died in the twin earthquakes that struck last month is more than 3,800. Thousands of people remain unaccounted for. Colombia's president-elect Abelardo de Espriella has announced that the South American country will join the Shield of the Americas on his first day in office next month. The U.S.-backed initiative aims to combat drug trafficking in the region. And the Mexican Football Federation has appointed the former defender Rafael Marquez as the new head coach of its men's team. He replaces Javier Aguirre, who stepped down following their loss to England in the round of 16 in the Football World Cup. BBC World News.
0: Thank you very much for that news, Neil. Hello, welcome to Newsday on the BBC World Service with James and Catherine in London.
1: In this next half hour, we have stories on Ebola, artificial intelligence, the war in the Middle East, and albinism. They'll take us to the Democratic Republic of Congo, Nigeria, the Strait of Hormuz, and Malawi. And in our sports, we've got tennis and football for you too.
0: As ever, we'd love your thoughts on anything you hear on the programme. You can send us a WhatsApp or text message on our usual number, +447 786 2050 85.
1: BBC Verify has found evidence that false and misleading claims about Ebola are fueling violence against health workers. More than 1,700 infections have been reported and over 500 people have died from the virus since May. This is in the Democratic Republic of Congo.

0: Congo. Yet, doctors and aid workers say some people in affected communities falsely claim that Ebola doesn't exist and distrust those trying to treat it, making the spread of the disease more likely. That is something we heard on Newsday in recent weeks with our presenter Anne Soy when she travelled to the east of the DRC. So with more details on the confirmed numbers of attacks on health workers, here's BBC Verify's Marco Silva.
1: In a video posted online last month, an angry crowd confronts a man in medical scrubs in Bunia in eastern DR Congo. As he backs away with his hands raised, one person in the crowd lifts a shovel. The man turns and runs. The crowd chases after him. Daniel Wello is a Red Cross volunteer. He and three of his colleagues were attacked as they prepare to safely bury an Ebola victim.
2: They grabbed me from behind and started punching me, hitting me with spades and machetes.
1: The bodies of people who die from the disease are highly infectious. That's why trained teams wearing protective equipment are needed to handle the burial. They're there to help stop the virus from spreading further. But on that day, the crowd turned on Daniel and his colleagues because of a rumor that the coffin was empty.
2: When they grabbed me, everyone insisted there was nothing in the coffin. Then they grabbed my three colleagues and started beating them without opening the coffin to check if the body was actually inside.
1: Some in the crowd didn't believe Ebola was real. Others claimed the response team was only there to make money. But false rumors like these have become commonplace in Ebola-affected communities. Health and aid workers are worried.
3: All of this misinformation are directly affecting our operation on a daily basis and also affecting the security of our volunteers, but also of our staff.
1: Dr. Aime Mbondanula is in Bunia. He's with the International Federation of Red Cross and Red Crescent Societies.
3: When communities don't believe on the disease, when communities don't believe on our action, immediately when we are coming to support the communities, there will be resistance.
1: And that distrust in response teams has at times escalated into violence. The safe burial of Ebola victims has been disrupted. Health workers have been assaulted. Treatment facilities have been attacked. Equipment destroyed. In a video of a separate incident circulating online, which we have verified, a female health worker is repeatedly hit with wooden planks by a group of mostly men. Her attackers, local media say, blamed her and her colleagues for deaths in the community. BBC Verify has identified 12 incidents like this one, where misconceptions and false claims about Ebola appear to have driven real-world violence. And misinformation, response teams say, is also costing lives.
3: We are having more people getting the disease because they don't trust, because they have received information who are not correct. So misinformation is something that we must fight as much as we are fighting the outbreak.
1: Meanwhile, new incidents of violence continue to emerge. Just last week, an Ebola treatment center in Ituri province was set on fire following a dispute over the burial of a suspected victim. For those responding to this outbreak, it's yet another reminder of the challenge they face trying to contain a deadly virus and misinformation about it.
0: That report by BBC Verify's Marco Silva.
4: Nigeria's President Bola Tinubu has ordered an investigation into major technology companies and generative AI platforms, following a petition from the Nigerian Press Organization, which alleges that publishers' content is being used without fair compensation and the dominance of digital platforms is undermining media revenues. The investigation will be carried out by Nigeria's Federal Competition and Consumer Protection Commission. Technology companies have previously argued that their platforms help people to discover news and provide value to publishers. To find out more, I spoke to Azubike Ishekwene, Organizing Secretary of the Nigerian Press Organization.
5: The industry has been impacted negatively for a long time. So number one, for example, advert revenues have gone down drastically because adverts have shifted to the big tech companies. then also the platforms have become new gatekeepers. Our contents are taken, monetized for their benefit, and we hardly get anything for all our labors. Publishers have been locked out of Facebook and Instagram until around mid-2024. So Nigerian, for example, Nigerian online or media companies that wanted to be a part of it had to use proxy accounts to be able to access that. And also, Google has a program called the Google News Showcase, which pays directly to over 30 countries around the world. That obviously also excludes Nigeria. Also, CPM, which is cost per mile, disparity is quite amazing. I mean, if you are in Nigeria, for example, you get less than a dollar for news content that we produced, while those in the US and elsewhere, especially in Europe and North America, get anything from $2 to $8 per CPM. AI overviews have reduced our click-through traffic and also impacted our revenues. Obviously, we've been pushed to the wall and then just thought that we should make our interests publicly known to the government to see what intervention we can get.
4: You mentioned some companies there, Meta, which owns Facebook and Instagram, Google as well, which is owned by Alphabet. Of course, you know, they're not here to defend themselves. Those are quite specific claims. On the whole, technology companies have argued that they help audiences discover news and create opportunities for publishers. But when you're looking at a government investigation here, what do you expect to happen? Because you're talking about international companies operating all over the world. What do you expect from an investigation by the Nigerian government?
5: What we expect basically is transparency and accountability by the big tech companies. But we're looking at models, especially from Australia, Canada, and South Africa as well. Australia obviously prioritizes protection for its local media. And South Africa, one of the inspiring examples that we have seen recently, also prioritizes the news as a public product and inclusion as well. So we are hoping that the government will be able to use the Consumer Competition Protection Commission to hold the big tech companies to account. What we have seen over the years that they are doing more than aggregating the news. They are taking over completely the business of gatekeeping and monetizing content which is not theirs. We're just asking for fairness. We are confident that the government agency will be able to hold them to account, and we are happy to work with the regulators to ensure that this is done.
4: You mentioned examples in South Africa, in Australia, in Canada. Just give us a sense of how things are different there, how they've been able to protect their market.
5: The Australian government and the Canadian government have been able to get big tech companies to pay some sort of remediation, yearly remediation for the protection of the media, for example, as benefit for the content that they produced that are inappropriately taken by the big tech companies and used and monetized for their benefit. So that's one clear example, prioritizing their local media and getting the big tech companies to pay for the local media companies. But I mean, those are different examples in different parts of the world. And we are trying to collaborate with that, with colleagues in South Africa who have been through this road before, and see what best examples from other parts of the world we can also leverage for the benefit of the local media in Nigeria.
4: Azubuike, so what you're explaining is a model where the tech companies pay an annual amount of money that then gets shared out to publishers.
5: Correct. I mean, that for example, is a model that exists in Australia and Canada and also in South Africa. But the fundamental difference with the South African model is that whereas the Australian Canadian model was championed by the governments of these countries, in the case of South Africa, the matter by publishers was taken to the Competition Commission. And so the big tech companies had the opportunity of coming there as well as the newspaper companies to present their case. And the ruling was obviously in favor of the media companies. And then a certain amount was then agreed, which Which Google was going to pay on a yearly basis. I think it was something between 500 to 600 million rand, which translates to about $40 million over a period. And that judgment was given by the Competition Commission last year.
4: So give us a sense of where this leaves the industry, not just in Nigeria, but across the continent. Because even if there is an annual stipend paid to media companies, the issue at the core of this is that AI is completely transforming how news is produced, how people access news and how people access information. Isn't this just a stopgap, really, for the real challenges that are facing newsrooms?
5: We are not opposed to AI. We do know the benefits that technology brings to our job and how it takes us out of the drudgery and allows us to focus on proper quality journalism, which we are supposed to do. But the point essentially is the fact that we are no longer content with tokenism, which is what we have seen in some parts of Africa and in some parts of the world, for example, where any of the big tech companies comes to say, you know what, okay, we are giving you this little amount, or we are giving you. We also want, up to a point, to be at the table where decisions about the content that we produce is taken, and also an understanding that the news itself is a public good. This is what we demand.
4: And that there was Azubike Ishiekwene of the Nigerian Press Organization. In an hour's time, we'll be talking more about that issue and as journalists, editors and media leaders gather in Nairobi today for the BBC World Service Future of Journalism Festival. Let's get the latest sports news now with Paul Scott. Hi, Paul.
6: Thank you very much.
7: Thank you very much. Good morning. Let's start with Wimbledon, because the lineup for the men's semi-finals is complete after two one-sided quarter-finals on Wednesday. Britain's Arthur Ferry has become only the fourth wild card in the Open era to reach a men's Grand Slam semi-final, and he did so in straight sets after beating French Open finalist Flavio Cabolli 6-4, 7-6, 6-love. Despite being outside the world's top 100 at the start of the tournament, Ferry says he did have belief that he could win what was his first Grand Slam quarterfinal.
8: I played Flavio earlier this year and I beat him in Australia, which was a boost of confidence, and I knew that I could do it, even though it was my first time in the quarterfinals and he's done it before in a Grand Slam. But that gave me a little boost of confidence, and yeah, just kept going. Was very nervous beforehand, but then yeah, just kept going until the finish line. No, I just can't believe it. It's incredible playing on centre court for the second time, second win. Just can't believe it.
7: Well, next up for Ferry is the reigning French Open champion Sascha Zverev. American Taylor Fritz had beaten Zverev in their previous seven meetings, but it was the German who came through in straight sets, winning 6-4, 6-4, 6-2. So how does he feel about facing the home favourite next?
9: It's okay. You guys can all be for Ferry. It's totally fine. I understand it. I don't have a problem with it. I think it's going to be an exciting day for both of us. First time semifinals for both of us at Wimbledon. For him, of course, it's a fair tale story for Arthur Ferry. You see what I did there? Yeah, there you go. Very clever. I have to trust myself. I have to trust my tennis. Hopefully I can just show a good performance and then we'll see what happens.
7: Well, later on Thursday, it's women's semi-finals day as Coco Gauff takes on Karolina Muchova from Czechia. There's also a Czech player in the other semi-final as Linda Noskova faces the Ukrainian Marta Kostyuk. To women's football, and World Cup winner Alexia Putellas has left Barcelona after 14 years to sign for WSL side London City Lionesses. The Spaniard won 38 major trophies, including 10 league titles and four Champions Leagues during her time with the Catalan club. So why the move to England?
10: Some people told me you don't have to prove anything. Go and enjoy the life. But it's not my way to understand this job. My passion is to compete. And if I don't do, probably I will give up football. So I don't know. It's my way of living this sport. Just compete. Just to prove myself. Not even every game, every training. So my main goal is to be better day after day and push myself and look for my limits. I don't know where are they, but I'm gonna try to look for that limit and Yeah, of course, give my best to my teammates, to the club and to my new supporters.
7: Well, after a rest day, the Men's World Cup continues later as the quarterfinals get underway with France taking on Morocco in Boston. We'll have much more on that later in the programme. And don't forget, there's more World Cup analysis on the BBC's More Than The Score podcast.
0: Paul Scott, thank you very much indeed. Now let's return to our top story on the BBC World Service right now. The United States has launched new airstrikes against Iran, saying the goal was to stop Tehran threatening ships in the Strait of Hormuz. Iranian state media have reported explosions in a number of coastal areas. President Trump earlier declared a ceasefire was over because of Iranian attacks in the strait. Iranian state media said Tehran would respond by closing the waterway and striking at least two targets for every hit received. Well, the last few months have shown that disruptions to shipping in the Strait of Hormuz have huge economic implications around the globe. So let's find out exactly what is going on with Peter Sand, a shipping analyst from Denmark. Welcome to the programme. What sort of amount of traffic is going through the Strait of Hormuz at the moment?
6: What we have seen in the past couple of days is approximately 40 ships of any types going through in and out of Strait of Hormuz. More ships leaving than entering. So even though we had three strikes the other day, that did not materially impact the number of transits, at least on that day.
0: Yeah, is that a surprise to you?
6: What is a surprise is that we actually see something like one third of normal traffic reestablished while the so-called ceasefire is so uneasy. There is no safe and free passage of Strait of Hormuz. So, and until we get to that point, we will not see energy flow. We will not see reestablished supply chains of container shipping in and out either.
0: The ships that are going through the Strait of Hormuz, can you give us a sense of what that journey would be like?
6: Yeah, clearly it seems as if the open corridor is the one that we have seen used for the past 4 months or so, hugging the Iranian coastline, as that seems to be what you can do. But ideally, of course, you should be right in the middle of the strait, where you were almost 4 months, 5 months ago now, maybe. So you cannot use the IMO. Directed corridor near Oman, as that's the one where Iran is now targeting ships when they try to transit.
0: And why would it be better in normal circumstances to use that corridor?
6: Because you cannot weaponize global trade. You should not have a situation where seafarers' lives, ships and cargoes are put at risk. We need a resolution to the situation faster than anything, right? Because this is just bad for anyone.
0: Yeah. How do you think shipping companies are factoring this all into the way they do business right now?
6: The majority of ships going in and out right now are bulkers and tankers, and they often operate here, there, and everywhere, and are used to an elevated risk level. But even for the Middle East, this is an elevated risk level, right? So naturally, you cannot do your business here, right? Not even at very high freight rates, as you have also seen throughout this crisis. If you go to a different kind of shipping with container lines, they have cut almost 100 services that goes into the area. That's approximately 10% of global fleet being impacted one way or the other, and they are now rerouting cargoes, as we have been talking about before. So land bridges setting up, but only servicing demand to the extent of one third. So a lot of cargo is not getting in there, a lot of cargo is not getting out there. Clearly unsustainable, but it's what is capable of getting through right now. So that itself is actually pretty amazing, but it's still way too low, and it's not how it should be.
0: And when you say unsustainable, what happens if we do get a full resumption of conflict for, let's say, several months?
6: We anticipate for container shipping, it will take 2-3 months to reestablish supply chains in and out, because as compared to tankers and bulkers that go into the Arabian Gulf, pick up a cargo and leave again. Once you work with container shipping, you basically set up a bus service, right? Going into to Jebel Ali, maybe Dammam, maybe further in, and you simply need more certainty that that you can have a string of seven ships going in there on a regular basis, doing its business and going out again. So we anticipate at first the smaller ships feedering from India, maybe from Sri Lanka, from outside into the area. We will see more business in the Arabian Gulf, and only at the later stage, as alluded to, after 2 or 3 months, if it's still safe and if there is hopefully a permanent peace agreement, we will see something that looks like what we had before, but still, so to speak, with a little bit of a handbrake, as you need to establish resilience to a larger extent than before.
0: Peter Sand, shipping analyst, thank you very much indeed.
4: The government of Malawi recently unveiled a national action plan that marks a shift in how it supports people with albinism. While earlier efforts centered on protecting people from violence, the new strategy expands its focus to include economic empowerment. It aims to address barriers to employment, financial services, and social protection that many people with albinism continue to face. Focus on Africa's Nkechi Ogbonna spoke with Boniface Massa, a Malawian with albinism and head of the Africa Albinism Network. She started by asking him what it's like to live with albinism in Malawi.
11: Our life has been a struggle. People who need support in terms of access to services like health, but also accept us in the community, right from our homes. Our community, we still experience a lot of stigma and discrimination because majority of people within our community still don't understand our condition, especially with albinism. And that has led to many young people to be excluded in education, but also others being excluded in access to employment. Growing up as a person with albinism in Malawi, I faced such experiences right from school, and in our family we are also three children of albinism, and I know what it means to be rejected and discriminated. It's something that we have lived and we have grown with as we're growing up in Malawi.
12: When you speak to members of the community, what do they tell you the biggest struggle is right now?
11: The issues of fear amongst people with albinism is still there. Although awareness has been raised around understanding albinism, but because we still have pockets of harmful practices and ritual killings, most parents and even people with albinism still have that feeling of fear, but also being very sensitive on what they do. So in a way, it still limits how they participate in some community activities, but also on their day-to-day social life.
12: How big of a deal are these ritual killings? Because we hear most times that persons living with albinism are kidnapped and are killed for ritual reasons. What exactly is the belief behind the killings of people living with albinism?
11: The work across Africa that we have been doing, it has been more focusing on superstitions, beliefs. People still look at us being different, having albinism, a white condition. Others still feel we're not black enough. So the level of acceptance has varied from one country to another. And that has really brought in this misconception and the superstitions around our condition. But in some communities, yes, people have been supported. But if you see majority of persons with albinism are still targeted for various reasons because of the misunderstandings of the condition, right from our homes, but also from the general public. People with albinism have been targeted for their hair, or body parts harvesting. So the hair, the lips, so the arm, the other body parts. When a person with albinism is murdered, in most cases, their body parts is chopped off. So that's for us, it's a serious concern.
12: Now, there is a new national action plan. This has been launched recently. It focuses more on economic inclusion. Do you think that this would make a real difference in people's lives?
11: So the National Action Plan is one of the key strategies that we champion, not only in Malawi, but across African countries. And we are glad that Malawi has just launched one, and we also know Zambia has launched one. But the idea of a National Action Plan is really to continue the empowerment of persons with albinism, so that through economic empowerment, when they get to school, when they do their business, when they're independent, that will help to demystify some of the misconceptions that are there in our society. That on its own, it will help a lot for people to start now understanding what albinism is, but also changing the negative narrative that has been there. We need a lot of visibility. We need a lot of presence of people with albinism in different sectors so that they should be able to demonstrate not just our condition, but also our ability to contribute to the development of our nation. We are very hopeful that the new National Action Plan in Malawi, once it's fully implemented and it tracks its implementation, it should really transform the lives of people with albinism in Malawi.
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0: Hello and welcome to Newsday on the BBC World Service with Catherine Bjerrehanger and James Cobnell. Thanks very much for joining us.
4: The US has carried out a second consecutive day of strikes against Iran. Explosions have been reported in coastal areas of the country close to the Strait of Hormuz. Tehran has responded with strikes on several Gulf countries. What does this mean for the prospects for peace? We'll get a view from Tehran.
0: We're also going to hear from the Secretary General of the Western Defence Alliance, NATO, Mark Rutte, on how successful this week's summit has been in Turkey. At that meeting in Ankara, President Trump had some critical words for Iran and for his allies.
4: And with global trade of powerful chips for artificial intelligence heavily restricted, we hear why China is about to allow its companies to buy some from the American tech giant Nvidia. That's all coming up after the latest world news.
18: BBC News with Neil Nunes. The US military says it has completed the latest round of airstrikes in Iran, which it says struck 90 targets, some near the Strait of Hormuz. There have been power cuts in some areas, including in the north, where a rail bridge was also damaged. In retaliation, Tehran said its military had also targeted American assets in neighboring countries. Peter Bowes has more from Washington.
19: Hours after President Trump threatened the U.S. would strike again, U.S. Central Command confirmed that further attacks were underway. Iranian state television said the disputed Abu Musa Island near the entrance to the Strait of Hormuz had been hit, along with Sirik Island and sites east of Bandar Abbas, the port city on the country's south coast. In a social media post, the US said the goal was to further degrade Tehran's ability to threaten freedom of navigation in the Strait of Hormuz. President Trump hasn't formally pulled the US out of the negotiating process, but the chances of reaching a long-term deal with Iran anytime soon look slimmer than ever.
18: The US says its strikes on Iran are meant to degrade its ability to attack commercial shipping and innocent civilian mariners passing through the Strait of Hormuz. However, Iran says it has only been attacking ships using unauthorized routes to transit through the vital waterway. It's accused the US of breaching last month's Memorandum of Understanding, which allowed Tehran to control traffic through the strait. The deputy prosecutor of the International Criminal Court says it has found concrete evidence of crimes against humanity committed in Darfur during Sudan's civil war. In her first interview since the ICC launched its investigation, Nazat Shamim Khan said the paramilitary rapid support forces had perpetrated atrocities. The group deny this. a Democratic Party candidate for a U.S. Senate seat in the upcoming midterm elections, has said he is suspending his campaign. Graham Platner also denied sexual assault allegations that sparked recent calls for him to drop out. The race in the state of Maine against the Republican incumbent Susan Collins could determine which party gets the majority in the Senate. Anthony Zucker has more from Washington.
20: He entered the race last August and built a remarkable grassroots movement in Maine, over 15,000 volunteers in that state. He defeated the incumbent Democratic governor who was running against him. But from the very beginning, there were also all of these allegations dogging him, incendiary posts, anti-woman, anti-gay posts he made on social media. And of course, he had a Nazi-themed tattoo on his chest that was revealed. He's since had it covered up and said that he didn't know the origins of the skull and crossbones on his chest.
18: BBC News. The number of people infected with Ebola in the Democratic Republic of Congo has risen to 1,759. 600 people have died so far in the current outbreak. There have also been two cases in a new province, with the disease spreading westward to Tshopo. It's mainly been concentrated in northeastern provinces. The authorities in Venezuela say the number of people now known to have died in the twin earthquakes that struck last month is more than 3,800. Thousands still remain unaccounted for, as Warren Ball reports.
21: As Venezuela's government tries to recover the bodies of the dead and provide humanitarian aid to tens of thousands of people made homeless by the quakes, it's called for the release of assets frozen abroad. Some of those assets are held by the Bank of England under UK sanctions against Nicolas Maduro, who was ousted by the US military in January. The interim president, Delcy Rodriguez, says she's written to King Charles, asking him to secure the release of around 30 tons of Venezuelan gold, worth around $4 billion, to be used for reconstruction.
18: Colombia's president-elect Abelardo de Espriella has announced that the South American country will join the Shield of the Americas on his first day in office next month. The U.S. president has been promoting the initiative, which aims to combat drug trafficking in the region. Mr. de Espriella made the announcement in response to a congratulatory message from the U.S. Secretary of Defense. The Mexican Football Federation has appointed the former defender Rafael Marquez as the new head coach of its men's team. The former Mexican international and Barcelona player replaces Javier Aguirre, who stepped down following Mexico's defeat by England in the round of 16 of the World Cup. BBC World News.
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22: Coming up this half hour, we'll head live to Tehran to gauge the political and public mood towards peace talks with the US as both countries carry out fresh strikes despite a ceasefire. We'll also hear from NATO's Secretary General and find out how children affected by Venezuela's twin earthquakes are coping.
0: We'd love your thoughts on those or any other story you hear on Newsday. You can send us a WhatsApp or text message on our usual number, +44 7786 20 50 85.
22: The United States has carried out a second consecutive day of strikes against Iran. Iranian state media reported explosions in several coastal areas, including Bandar Abbas and Chabah, where there were also power cuts. In the last few hours, Iran has also launched attacks against several Gulf nations. Explosions were reported in the Bahraini capital, Manama, while in Kuwait, the military said its air defenses had intercepted missiles and drones. President Trump has warned that attacks on Iran could get much worse after declaring the ceasefire with Tehran to be over because of Iranian attacks on oil tankers in the Strait of Hormuz. Well, let's cross over to Tehran now and speak to Sasan Karimi, Professor of Global Studies at the University of Tehran and former Deputy Vice President of Iran for Strategic Affairs. Welcome to the programme. Give us your sense of your understanding of what's been happening over the past couple of days. The US says it's completed this latest round of strikes. President Trump has said the ceasefire is over. What's your reading of the situation?
1: Hello, thank you for having me first. I think Iran and the United States wanted the MOU to be worked perfectly, but not their commitments perfectly. Especially the United States wants to tend the situation of the MOU little by little to its interests and get closer to what it wanted from beginning. Nevertheless, what is the text is. So at the same time, Iran does not want to let anybody to make the Strait of Hormuz empty from its strategic capabilities and capacity. It means that Iran does not want at any cost to let anybody to bypass this strategic leverage it has. Definitely, Iran should not overuse the leverage of Strait of Hormuz, but the other thing that can make everything, nonsense from the with the Strait of Hormuz is to bypass it and find other routes to go and to navigate from this way. So by the memorandum of understanding, Iran thinks that everything should be moderated and every vessel should pass peacefully from the only from the passes that Iran determines, but the other vessels, and especially under the navigation of the United States, everybody want to bypass Iran and its strategic capability over the Strait of Hormuz, which is because of its geopolitics situation and not the military advantage.
22: Mr. Karima, so just to explain to our listeners, the issue is the Strait of Hormuz. The Memorandum of Understanding never clarified on how it was going to be managed. So you have the US preferred route closer to Oman, and then you obviously have the parts of the route closer to Iran. So the dispute is about this particular point. Of course, as you mentioned there, Iran wants to continue having dominance over the Strait of Hormuz. The challenge is that that's untenable really going forward.
1: Iran thinks that if it let the vessels and the ships go from the routes in the Omani side, then the leverage of Strait of Hormuz will be nonsense in the hand of Iran. So that is why Iran does not let anybody do it. If anybody thinks that it is illegal, yes, it could be illegal, but not in the wartime. In the wartime, everything is legal with this case, and you are not obliged to committed to be compliant to any convention or deal, except the MOU. The MOU, as Iran grasps, says that Iran can have dominance and governance over the Strait of Hormuz, but it should be open. And Iran is committed to make it open, but will not let the United States to make changes practically little by little in the dynamics of passage of the vessels. So this is important for Iran because this leverage is, very determining. And if Iran let other solution to be founded, then its hand will be, in this case, its hand will be empty.
22: So Iran wants to open, but requiring shipping companies to pay a levy to Iran. So that's really a challenge. It's not just the US that doesn't want to see a situation like that. Many countries around the world do not believe they should be paying a levy to Iran. I guess the question is about the peace talks and the ceasefire at the moment. With this dispute ongoing, has it fallen apart?
1: We should consider that this is not started from this. Before the war, we were in peace. Everybody passed from the Strait of Hormuz, and we didn't charge anybody. But we determined the routes. And we don't want to have a pay toll, but maybe we charge them because of the services we offer. But all of this is because of the fact that many of the passages are not peaceful. Many of the passages are to provide weapons to the other seashores of the Persian Gulf in order to threaten Iran existentially and use the same weapon to destroy Iran's infrastructure and kill people, kill leaders, kill commanders, kill small kids in Minab. So it is not easy to believe that every passage is just transporting energy, transporting peaceful material, etc. So as this is Iran's worry and Iran's consideration for the next passages for decades from the Strait of Hormuz, is that Iran should inspect every passage, and Iran should let every passage from the Strait of Hormuz, not because of paying or not paying the toll. This is because of the threats out of these passages and the material that are being passed by ships transported to these seashores, to the American bases in Qatar, in Kuwait, in Bahrain, in UAE. And then the United States at this specific time when it wants can threaten Iran, can attack Iran, can do strikes against Iran from the same places by the same weapons that they transported by the same ships from the same Strait of Hormuz.
2: So Iran will not let... On that point, we have been speaking to people who run commercial ships in the region. Then, of course, they do always say that they are carrying civilian material, oil and gas, and products for fertilizer as well. But Sassan Karimi, Professor of Global Studies at the University of Tehran, thank you for joining us on Newsday.
0: Well, Iran isn't the only country that has angered President Trump over recent days. He had harsh words for his allies in the Western Defense Alliance, NATO, at the organization's summit that just wrapped up in Turkey. Mr. Trump repeated his desire to take over the Danish territory of Greenland. He also lashed out at Spain, saying he wanted to cut off all trade relations with Madrid. And he threatened to remove all American troops from Europe. The NATO Secretary General Mark Rutte has been labelled the Trump whisperer for his ability to maintain friendly relations with the American president. Well, our security correspondent Frank Gardner is in Ankara. And when he sat down with Mr. Rutte, he started by asking him what he thought the summit had achieved.
3: Well, in one word, unity. If I would have a sentence, it is delivery on what we decided in The Hague last year. So it was great what we did in The Hague, this 5% spend and the defense industry, etc. But today, we took stock and a quarter of a trillion extra spent by Canadians and Europeans in 2 years. It's staggering. So we are delivering, and now we have to ramp up the defense industrial production even further, making progress and maintain the support for Ukraine. But in one word, it will be unity. And it is unity of all 32. It was something very special happening in that room.
5: So I tell you what's difficult for us in the media is that when we talk to officials, not just NATO officials, but ministers, leaders even, they put a very positive spin. They like what you're doing. And then you get President Trump coming in, throwing hand grenades, as it were, verbally, saying, I want to take, US needs to take control of Greenland. It's a big problem for us. Spain is a terrible partner, etc. And the, you know, whatever is said behind closed doors, the impression that the outside world gets is that the unity isn't there. He's often said words to the effect that he doesn't like NATO very much. He thinks NATO is ungrateful and that NATO has never done anything for the US, which obviously you and I both know isn't true.
3: But it's a bit like in a family. You have families where you never quarrel, and then it bursts out completely. You get a sort of volcano and the whole thing is done. Or you have families like where I come from, where we love to sometimes fight each other a bit, not put it under the carpet, get the issues on the table, and then reunite because you know you stick together. Trump, for example, is completely committed to NATO. I know. Trump 45, I was prime minister, Trump 47, now as Secretary General of NATO, he's completely committed. But he has this one big issue where he's completely right, which is, hey, Mark, is it fair that we spend so much more on this whole thing than the Europeans and the Canadians? And we are now solving that. That was his big success in The Hague. We are now delivering. Since Eisenhower, this has been debated, and he is delivering. So commitment, yes, but also clear expectation. And when he sometimes comes out, it is also a bit his way to encourage quite forcefully his allies indeed to step up.
5: So are you 100% convinced that he is not going to try to pull the U.S. out of NATO.
3: 100% convinced. Because what I was just saying, but also because I know that the United States, this president included, particularly this president, also understands that, take Epic Fury, it could not have taken place at this extent without using Europe as a power projection platform, 5,000 planes taking off from European bases based on bilateral basing agreements in the 6 weeks between end of February and mid-April till the ceasefire came into force. And you don't want the Russian nuclear submarines to end up at the shores of the United States. We prevent that as NATO collectively. So for all these reasons, we are in this together as 32 countries and nations because we need each other.
5: You clearly have a good personal relationship with the US president. Have you been able to slow down at all the US drawdown of forces and equipment from Europe? Because surely the concern is that as the US pivots part of its forces towards Indo-Pacific, you've got only a limited amount of time to build up Europe's forces. You've started, but there's a long way to go.
3: But I am so happy you asked this question, because there is sometimes in with the general public a bit of misunderstanding on this NATO force model. What it is a planning tool. It doesn't mean that it's not what's really literally there now or tomorrow. It is what all the nations commit in case war would break out. Now, what the US said is, we might also have to deal with a two-theater war where we are active in the Pacific and in the Euro-Atlantic. We want to be absolutely clear what we can deliver to our NATO allies in case there is a two-theater war. And this is why Alexis Krinkovich, the Supreme Allied Commander, was saying it helps us to know what it is they can deliver so that we can backfill. And now the good news is the backfilling is taking place. Europeans stepping up again.
5: Is it quick enough?
3: Yes.
5: So you're confident that if, say, by 2030, as Germany's chief of staff told me last year, NATO needs to be ready for a possible Russian moves, more Russian aggression, possibly against a NATO country, NATO would be ready?
3: Absolutely be ready. Now we are ready in 2030. We're ready at any moment. We are defensive. We will never attack another country. But every adversary knows that if they would try to attack us, we are ready. We will defend ourselves. And when it comes to the NATO force model, these adjustments came into force immediately. And immediately, Europeans started to backfill. And a lot of it has already been dealt with. Some of it is on the way. A few things we still have to work on. Krinkovich, again, was very clear on this a couple of days ago. We are dealing with it.
0: The NATO Secretary General, Mark Rutte there, talking to the BBC's Frank Gardner.
2: 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Hi, Paul.
8: Thank you very much. Good morning. Let's start with football in the World Cup, because the Egyptian Football Association says it has asked FIFA to kick the officials in charge of their World Cup last 16 defeat by Argentina out of the tournament. The EFA says it's lodged a complaint with football's world governing body and wants an investigation into double standards of officiating in the game in Atlanta. Well, after a rest day, the World Cup does continue later as the quarterfinals get underway, with France taking on Morocco in Boston. Elsewhere, we now know the lineup for the men's semi-finals at Wimbledon. Britain's Arthur Ferry has become the first wild card since Goran Ivanisevic in 2001 to reach the last four. He beat French Open finalist Flavio Caboli in straight sets on centre court to set up a semi-final with French Open champion Sasha Zverev. The German also won his quarter-final in straight sets after seeing off Taylor Fritz. Later on Thursday, it's women's semi-finals day as Coco Gauff takes on Karolina Muchova from Czechia, and there's also a Czech player in the other semi-final as Linda Noskova faces the Ukrainian Marta Kostyuk.
0: Paul Scott, thank you very much indeed. Now, in business news, China may soon allow companies to buy NVIDIA's H200 chips. On our business desk in Singapore, Maura Fogarty is joining us with more. What can you tell us, Maura?
9: Right. So these chips are used in basically in a lot of kind of advanced computing, right, that companies around the world are trying to, you know, utilize right now because of AI capabilities and just, you know, basically more work that their their apps and their software are performing. But it's a bit of a reversal if this report that we are seeing holds true. So the information is saying that China is going to allow companies like Alibaba, ByteDance, and DeepSeek to have permission to buy these H200 chips from NVIDIA. And that would be a turnaround in their policy, because when the U.S. government finally approved the sale of these chips to China, the Chinese Commerce Ministry came back and said, oh, we're not so sure. We have some concerns about security of these chips. Also looking at their own kind of domestic chip industry to see if they keep importing these chips from the U.S., would that hinder the progress being made in their domestic, very kind of young, burgeoning domestic chip industry?
0: Okay. So are these the chips that the U.S. had blocked NVIDIA from selling to Chinese companies?
9: Yeah, these chips have seen a lot of drama in the last couple of years. So effectively, when the U.S. had originally placed a temporary ban on these chips being sold to China, and then reversing that ban earlier this year in exchange for 25% of sales, it effectively kind of killed off NVIDIA's business in China. And at one point, the CEO of NVIDIA said that their business there had gone down to zero. So it's a big win for NVIDIA that they got their approval on the U.S. side, and that now it appears that they have approval from the Chinese side.
0: All right. Thanks very much indeed. Maura Fogarty on our business desk in Singapore there.
22: To Venezuela now, where 2 weeks ago, twin major earthquakes rocked the country, killing 3,800 people, with tens of thousands still missing. And those who survived the earthquakes, many of them children, are in need of safe shelter, clean water and urgent care. According to aid agencies, in the weeks after a disaster strikes, children are among the most vulnerable, at risk of acute distress and injury, as the essential services they depend on buckle under the strain of demand. To find out more on the situation there, I've been speaking to Dr. Uni Krishnan, Global Humanitarian Director for Plan International, which is a global children's charity and development organization. He joined me a little earlier on Newsday from the capital, Caracas.
6: It is 2 weeks since the two monster earthquakes struck Venezuela. And with each passing day, the true picture is emerging and it's not looking good. I'm talking about hundreds of thousands of people who have lost everything. Again, another night, hundreds of thousands of children will be spending another night without a roof over their head. They have lost everything. They have lost their homes. Many of them are separated from their parents. They have lost their toys. And especially girls are separated from their family and friends. So they are going through a very difficult time. And many of them are living in overcrowded camps, which always increases the vulnerability of the safety and well-being of girls.
22: What are children telling you there in Venezuela? What kind of risks are they exposed to?
6: We are hearing two things. You know, one, I was in a camp. It is an informal camp, and we met a grandmother and a grandchild there. And there are much better organized camps. So we were asking them, why were they there? And the grandmother, and of course the grandchild was listening, they said they were not leaving that area because there are dozens of buildings, houses and homes that were completely flattened very close by. And the grandmother said her son is still there. She is hoping against hope. That's a case of hundreds of thousands of people there that they will be able to pull out their loved ones. So we are talking about thousands of people whose dear ones are still buried under tons of concrete and steel. At the same time, I also met a young girl. She's around 5 years. We were at a distribution point. Plan International has been working with Venezuelan local organizations and also our international humanitarian partners to scale up life-saving assistance here. We were distributing some very basic things like shelter kits because houses have been destroyed. It's raining, so they need some basic roof over their head. And also some dignity kits specifically for girls to support their hygiene and dignity. And there was this young girl, 5 years, who came and she was very curious, you know, why we had a camera and she wanted to play. So I asked her, what's about this? And she said she really wants to be a photographer, not a doctor, not a teacher. So I was asking her why. And she said she's going to take the most amazing picture by getting into the sea. What is keen, Catherine, is not that she wants to be a photographer or doctor. She's already making plans for the future. A child talking about future is a ray of hope. So where aid is getting through, it is making all the difference, a difference between life and death, as well as it's instilling hope in people. That's a very important catalyst to drive both emergency assistance as well as to step up recovery efforts.
22: This isn't the first disaster you have dealt with around the world. Just talk to us about the traumatic impact of an event like this on young children.
6: Just imagine yourself or any of listeners who are listening to the program, within seconds, people losing everything. And add to this the hundreds of aftershocks, and every aftershock amplifies the anxieties of children. It terrifies them. They continue to feel the shock even when the aftershock is not happening. They are absolutely traumatized. So this is where we believe, you know, in addition to life-saving assistance, you know, medical assistance, food, clean water and shelter, everything is needed. But there are also unique needs which children, especially girls, will have in those settings, such as their emotional well-being, you know, child protection services and education activities, because people might think, why are we talking about education during the early days of a crisis? But for a child to be a child, they need to have some sense of normalcy. So we're talking about a large number of vulnerable children whose future will depend on not just the visible needs we address, but also their unique needs, such as

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0: Hello, welcome to Newsday from the BBC World Service with James Copnell and Catherine Biarahanga.
1: As Iran carries out fresh attacks on Gulf countries in response to US strikes, we'll hear from Qatar, which has been mediating between the sides.
0: In Bangladesh, authorities are responding to a severe measles outbreak.
1: And we'll head to Nairobi to find out more about the BBC World Service Future of Journalism Festival happening there.
2: BBC News with Neil Nunes. The U.S. military says it has struck 90 targets in Iran in the latest round of airstrikes over the Strait of Hormuz. In retaliation, Iran said it attacked U.S. assets in neighboring Gulf countries. The U.S. says its strikes on Iran are meant to degrade its ability to attack ships passing through the Strait of Hormuz. Iran, in its part, says the Memorandum of Understanding signed last month with Washington placed Tehran in charge of the vital waterway. The International Criminal Court says it's found concrete evidence of crimes against humanity committed in the ongoing civil war in Sudan. The court's deputy prosecutor told the BBC the paramilitary rapid support forces had perpetrated atrocities in Darfur. The latest Ebola outbreak in the Democratic Republic of Congo has spread to the country's third largest city, Kisangani. Two new cases have been reported there. A Democratic Party candidate for a U.S. Senate seat in the upcoming midterm election says he is suspending his campaign. Graham Platner has denied sexual assault allegations that led to calls for him to leave the crucial race in the state of Maine. Venezuelan officials say the death toll following the twin earthquakes that struck last month has now reached more than 3,800. Colombia's president-elect, Abelardo Díaz Espriella, says his country will join the Shield of the Americas on his first day in office next month. The U.S.-backed initiative aims to combat drug trafficking in the region. And the Mexican Football Federation has appointed the former defender Rafael Marquez as the new head coach of its men's team. He replaces Javier Aguirre, who stepped down following their loss to England in the round of 16 in the World Cup. BBC News.
0: Thanks very much for that news, Neil. Hello, welcome to Newsday from the BBC World Service with James Copnell and Catherine Biarahanga in London.
1: Coming up, we'll hear from the ICC's Deputy Chief Prosecutor on their investigation into alleged crimes committed in Sudan by the paramilitary Rapid Support Forces. And we'll hear about the response in Bangladesh to a measles outbreak which has killed 750 people.
0: And we'll be live in Nairobi, where the BBC World Service is about to kick off its Future of Journalism Festival. As ever, we welcome your messages. Our text number is +447786205.
1: We have been hearing throughout Newsday about US attacks on Iran, 90 announced by the US military authorities in the last few hours or so, and an Iranian response too, with missiles in Bahrain and Kuwait targeting U.S. military sites too. President Donald Trump has also said the interim agreement to end the war with Iran is over, and the attacks have further undermined then a pretty shaky ceasefire agreement and dented hopes of turning the Memorandum of Understanding signed in mid-June into a permanent peace deal to end the war. Certainly an escalation, if not a fatal blow to the agreement. Well, let's now go to Qatar and speak to Dr. Mohamed Saloum.

0: Assistant Professor of International Politics and Security at the Doha Institute for Graduate Studies. Welcome to the program. How would you sum up the current situation between the US and Iran?
1: Thank you for having me. I think both sides have signed that memorandum of understanding for different purposes. So the Iranian side looks like they are very much focused on the Strait of Hormuz. They want to make sure that they control it, put a price on the GCC wealth, and use it to recover. And in the meanwhile, they wanted to postpone talks about their nuclear program. On the other side, you have the U.S., and the statements coming out of President Trump and other U.S. officials, they are laser focused on the Iranian nuclear program. And they thought that once the MOU is signed, there would be a technical team meeting somewhere either in Pakistan or here in Qatar to discuss what are the next steps and how to have a permanent agreement with Iran. And I think this is where the friction is. Both sides are focused on different things. And now this is not the first round, obviously, that the U.S. responds to Iranian attempts to control by force the Strait of Hormuz. Mm. But then I don't see where the next step is. I think they would have to sit down and renegotiate the MOU again and reimagine what are the next steps, or these controlled, quote unquote, skirmishes would continue until they are uncontrolled.
0: Yeah, that's interesting. So there's a real risk then you see of this all escalating out of control to a place where neither side is able to restrain themselves.
1: Yeah, well, definitely it could happen, because the whole region now is being held hostage to the confrontation that started last February. And the Iranians do not seem to back off. They are willing to use force. They are trying to test the resolve of everybody here, and including GCC, not only the US. And I don't see President Trump backing off as well, because he has his own political calculations back home. Others intervened, like Pakistan, and including GCC countries, UAE, Saudi Arabia, trying to defuse this conflict. But use some force this way, I think if it continues and both sides do not sit again to renegotiate the MOU, there is only one way that is left, which is using military force yet again. And Israel seems to be backing this option. We could hear statements coming out from Tel Aviv that Israel is actually pro-use and force against Iran. So the whole region now is waiting for the next step. Last night, military operations by the U.S. Framed as retaliation for what Iran did in the Strait of Hormuz seems to be more geographically spread across Iran. Notably, the city of Bushehr, where the nuclear reactor is located, has been targeted in different places. I'm not sure what type of targets. I would assume most of them are military targets. But I don't know if the U.S. would also stop at this point, because usually they would strike overnight and then stop and talk to the Iranians. I would say this, that President Trump, while he was threatening when he was in Turkey, he also signaled that the path to diplomacy and negotiation is still open when he said that Kushner and Rubio might meet again with the Iranians.
0: And in that context, what sort of role do you see for Qatar, Pakistan too, who of course have been involved in mediation in the past, and perhaps more informally other Gulf countries as well?
1: Mm-hmm. Well, it's becoming increasingly hard for Qatar to continue this path. I mean, they're committed. This is the official line, that Qatar is committed to diplomacy and they want to mediate between the two parties. But let's not forget that less than 48 hours ago, the Iranians targeted a Qatari vessel as well as a Saudi one. And Qatar was very clear. This is the first time I think I hear Qatari officials condemn Iranian attacks on their vessels for the last 4 weeks or 6 weeks. Mm. So Qataris could continue to play a role if the Iranians would give assurances that they are serious about moving the negotiations forward. The Iranians seem to be interpreting the MOU terms in different ways. So, for example, when we look at the Strait of Hormuz and Article 5 of the MOU, the Iranians are behaving as if the U.S. has given them sovereignty over the Strait, and the U.S. does not have the power to do so. It's an international waterway, after all. Mm. And so, Qataris, I think they need assurances from both sides, but mostly from the Iranians, that the Strait of Hormuz is not going to be held as a hostage forever. So they could play a role, but I think they need more assurances now than ever from Iran.
0: Dr. Mohannes Salem, thank you so much. Assistant Professor of International Politics and Security at the Doha Institute for Graduate Studies.
2: Bangladesh has been gripped by a severe measles outbreak, with nearly 750 people dying of confirmed and suspected cases since March, most of them children. Before this surge, the World Health Organization has said Bangladesh made substantial progress towards eliminating the disease, but that progress has quickly unraveled, with hospitals pushed to the brink. The BBC's South Asia correspondent Azadeh Mushiri has this report from the epicenter of the outbreak.
3: We've reached the top floor of this hospital and have had our masks on because we're in a specialist measles ward. All around us, there are dozens of families with their babies. They're lying on thin blankets. Some of them are rocking their children to calm them down. Others are fanning them because it's so hot and humid. Hospital officials have told us this ward has more than double the amount of patients it can handle, and they've run out of beds. It took more than 9 hours for Al-Amir to reach here with his son Arafat, his first child and just 4 months old. Arafat is having trouble breathing and has heart failure. He's lying on a bed between his parents, hooked up to an IV.
4: When we first heard that a new disease had broken out, people in our village were crying in panic. I've cried so much that tears won't even come to my eyes anymore.
3: We've reached Ashulia. It's an industrial city here in Bangladesh. Many people here work in textiles factories, including Mahfouz. He shares a one-bedroom apartment with his wife, Neela Akhtar. And earlier this year, they tried to vaccinate their daughter, 11-month-old Maliha. But when they turned up at the clinic, the doctor told them there weren't any vaccines left. Now, all they have left of her are bits of clothing, including the one vest she was wearing when she was on life support at the hospital.
5: Everything about her was wonderful. The doctor asked, "Why did you make such a big mistake?" We explained we couldn't get the vaccine. He said, "Look, now it's all up to Allah."
3: We've just reached a vaccination center. Just 11 months old, Kainat was asleep in her mother's arms, and now she's wide awake after the nurse's jab. She may not like it, but that vaccine has likely saved her life amid this surge in measles cases. The UN's Children's Agency says there were delays in ordering vaccines under the interim government. Miguel Mateos Munoz, who works for UNICEF, has said what's been happening here in Bangladesh was the perfect storm.
6: So we're back from our trip, and we've just received a message from baby Arafat's parents. Arafat has died just days after we left the hospital. We've also heard from a senior health ministry official under the former interim government. Saidur Rahman has denied there was any vaccine shortage and claims while UNICEF had raised concerns about delaying vaccine orders, there was never any specific warning about a potential measles outbreak. Speaking to experts the past few weeks, they say the lesson here is vaccines work. The hope is now that a mass vaccination campaign has been completed, the rate of cases and deaths will keep slowing. But there are still nearly 1,000 new cases every day, and Arafat's death is a reminder that children are still dying from a preventable disease.
2: Azadeh Mushiri with that report from Bangladesh.
0: Now, the Deputy Chief Prosecutor of the International Criminal Court has told the BBC the organisation has found concrete evidence of crimes against humanity committed in Darfur during Sudan's civil war. Nazat Shamim Khan said the ICC could provide links between specific leaders and acts of violence against civilians. When the paramilitary rapid support forces seized the city of El Fasher last year, the RSF has consistently denied its fighters committed atrocities in El Fasher in Darfur. Ms. Khan spoke to the BBC via a video call from Chad, where she has been interviewing Sudanese refugees who survived the violence. Africa correspondent Thomas Mahwana asked her for an update on the ICC investigation.
7: Well, at the outset, we indicated that we saw that in this conflict, in the context of Al Janina and Al Fasha, we considered that war crimes and crimes against humanity had been committed. And in the ongoing investigations that we are conducting, we are sure that that is in exactly what is happening. We are, as I've said, in a position where our deliberate investigative strategy has reached a position of a breakthrough, which means that we have now found concrete evidence that links what is happening on the ground through linkage evidence to specific persons in leadership mode. But we cannot say any more than that. We certainly cannot say how quickly or how long it's going to take. But we can say that progress has been significant and that we have achieved a breakthrough. We've been following that strategy now for months, certainly with a focus on Al Janina and Al Fasha. And we have now reached a point where we consider that we have achieved a breakthrough in the evidence that we have obtained, not just from individuals, not just testimonial evidence, but also corroborative evidence in the form of videos and photographs and forensic evidence, which give us a great deal of hope that, in fact, the strategy we adopted is bearing fruit.
8: What do you mean by the response and the investigation being proportional to the scale of the violence?
7: Well, what we see is patterns of offending that, in fact, were the same patterns of offending 20 years ago when this situation was first referred to us by the Security Council. We see this targeting of civilians, and we do see the targeting of non-Arab and other targeted Darfuri communities. We also see this inherent presence of sexual violence, both of men and women, but largely of women. And we consider that that overall picture of persecution, of attacking civilians, of torture, of rape, of killing, we see that is very much reflective of the overall offending.
8: The people that you spoke to, what do they say about the alleged perpetrators?
7: Well, they've given us a great deal of detail. And again, as I said earlier, we do not share the names of the perpetrators. We really need to protect the way that our investigations are being conducted so that our evidence is sufficient and protected for the court, and confidentiality is always protected. But they have been very forthright in the evidence and the identification evidence that they have given us.
8: The ICC has been through this before. Omar al-Bashir has never been brought to justice years after what happened in Darfur. Why should this be any different?
7: Well, I think that there is now a greater focus on the way that we gather evidence. I think that we have got better at using technology in innovative ways to gather evidence. I think we've done very well in building cooperation with states, not just in the region, but everywhere, helping us to gather evidence. I think we have been able to work very hard in overcoming challenges to gather evidence and to build cases. Having said that, the execution of arrest warrants is entirely dependent on state action. You have heard many times, we do not have a police force, we do not have an army. So the surrender of suspects to the ICC always depends on state action and state willingness.
0: That was the ICC's Nazat Shamim Khan, Deputy Chief Prosecutor of the International Criminal Court, speaking to BBC's Africa correspondent Thomas Mahwana.
2: You're listening to Newsday from the BBC with James and Catherine. A reminder of our top stories. The US military says it struck 90 targets in Iran in the latest round of airstrikes over the Strait of Hormuz. Iran says it attacked US assets in neighboring countries in retaliation. As we're hearing there, the deputy prosecutor of the International Criminal Court has told the BBC it has found concrete evidence of crimes against humanity in Darfur during Sudan's civil war. And a Democratic Party candidate for a US Senate seat in the midterm elections, Graham Platner, has said he is suspending his campaigns. It follows allegations of sexual assault, which he denies.
0: And yesterday, there wasn't any World Cup football for the first time in about 4 or 5 years, I think it felt like, anyway. But that's all changing, Paul Scott.
9: It is, and we're getting to the business end of the competition as well, because the World Cup quarterfinals get underway later on Thursday, when France and Morocco meet in what is a repeat of the semi-final from 4 years ago. France won that day to reach the final in Qatar. Morocco are the last remaining African team in this year's competition and have lost just once in 36 matches stretching back 12 months. Well, Amine El Amni is a Moroccan sports journalist and joins us now. Good morning to you. Thank you very much for your time. Is this being seen then as an opportunity for revenge after that defeat in Qatar?
10: Good morning, Paul. Maybe for the media and the public, but on the ground, I think both those teams have changed significantly between 2022 and 2026, especially Morocco. I think many players have been changed in the roster, but also the coach. And so I think this is a new version of Morocco that's facing France.
9: Morocco is emerging, isn't it? It's one of the strongest African teams in recent years. Obviously, the last African team remaining in this particular competition. How have they managed to do that?
10: Well, I think what happened in Qatar 4 years ago was breaking the glass ceiling. And many of us have seen that there was a world of excellence beyond. And the idea was to stay there and to confirm 4 years later. And I think this team has just did that because they have reached a sixth game in a World Cup for the second time in a row. And I think that was the biggest goal after the performance in Qatar. The idea was to stay there.
9: It's the sixth game in a row, as you say, at a World Cup, for the second World Cup in a row, but it was France last time, and it's France this time. But are Morocco stronger than 4 years ago?
10: I think yes, because the players, the quality of the players is a little bit higher than in 2022, where there was much more fighting spirit, there was much more defensive rigor and tactical approach. This time around, there's a bit more talent, and there's also this no fear mindset. Let's get the ball. Let's take the initiative in games, and it's more of an action team than a reaction team.
9: So where will it be won and lost tonight then? I mean, how do Morocco stop Mbappe, and what's the key to success for Morocco this evening?
10: Well, you have to stop a bit more than Mbappe, isn't it? But yeah, he is the most dangerous man in that armada of French attack. But I think, again, it's going to be very, very hard against a very good team. I think there's a chance if Morocco is very, very rigorous defensively, doesn't leave any space, and can hit in transition. I think this is the way.
9: And very, very quickly, how big a loss will Ismaël Saibari be if he's not fit enough to play? He picked up an injury against Canada. Any news on that front?
10: I think it's a big loss. He wasn't seen yesterday in the last training session.
9: Okay.
10: But I think he won't start today.
9: Okay, that would be a big blow. Thank you very much, Amine, for talking to us. That's Amine El Amri, a Moroccan sports journalist. And if you do want more World Cup reaction, then you can download the BBC World Service podcast, More Than the Score.
0: Paul Scott, thank you very much indeed.
2: Now, journalists, editors and media leaders are gathering in Nairobi today for the BBC World Service Future of Journalism Festival, which starts today. One of the biggest questions facing the industry is how artificial intelligence is changing the way news is produced, shared and consumed. Nobel Peace Prize laureate Maria Ressa, who chairs the UN's Independent International Scientific Panel on AI, has warned that AI is accelerating the spread of disinformation and making trusted journalism more important than ever. She told Newsday that the importance of how AI is implemented across the world cannot be overstated.
11: In 2021, I actually said that we're standing on the rubble of the world that was, and we have to create better, more sustainable, right? That's the challenge for countries today. And you're seeing, despite the conflicts all around the world, this technology is an accelerant. And so if countries do not get this right, the first casualty is what we do, information integrity, people being able to distinguish between fact and fiction, that is the core, not only of journalism, but of any democracy. And yet, the first rollout of this kind of AI was machine learning and AI on social media. And what did it do? It splintered us apart. If you cannot tell the difference between fact and fiction, how are you going to solve any problem, including the existential ones like climate change?
2: The Nobel Peace Prize winner Maria Ressa there. Well, one BBC programme that looks at common challenges around the world and the creative ways people are responding to them is People Fixing the World on the BBC World Service. Its presenter Myra Anubi is hosting the festival and joins us live from Nairobi. So Myra, just give us a sense of what you'll be discussing over the next couple of days. What's the future of journalism?
12: Wow, big question. But we've got 2 days that are really, really packed. We've got workshops, panel discussions, and a lot of networking. And the audience is very mixed. There's students, we've got presenters, editors, lecturers, and decision makers from different newsrooms coming to talk about everything from how to get a job in the future and what journalism might look like, and also how to position ourselves for any opportunities, but also how to be prepared for the challenges ahead.
2: Yes. And Myra, you've worked in the media in Kenya. I've worked in Uganda. You've seen how the industry has changed so much in the last 20 years or so when you're talking about the internet, for example, social media, platforms like TikTok now. Just give us a sense of the changes that are happening in the media industry there in the region.
12: Well, I mean, you get a sense of that, not just from the people here who are working here in the industry, but also from speaking to locals. You know, they're very aware of AI. I think that's the biggest conversation here and how it might affect how they consume news. People are aware of misinformation and disinformation and the fears that exist in what is true or false and how to differentiate between the two. But I think, I mean, the truth is AI will definitely be part of the conversation also in this festival, but there's a lot more to consider, including how we can help audiences understand how to differentiate between what's real and what's not.
2: We were speaking to a media professional in Nigeria earlier on in the program. They're, of course, concerned about AI companies and how they're scooping up all their intellectual property and repurposing it. Of course, those companies would challenge that assertion. But just talk to us about the impact of AI in newsrooms, for example. What kind of things will you be looking at over the next couple of days?
12: Well, I think there's an understanding or a knowledge that AI can be an opportunity, but also a challenge. You know, there's a lot of fear for people as far as what their jobs might look like or how that might translate to what needs to be communicated to the audiences, for example, on how AI has been used to gather information. And over the next few days, we have different sessions that will be happening, one particularly focusing on AI, but we're also planning on threading information about AI during each one of the sessions that we will cover. I think the big thing is that, you know, AI can generate content, it can, but it can't replace what really matters, which is real conversations, real curiosity and human connection. And that begins with great journalism. And that's why, you know, as much as we'll be looking at AI particularly, we'll also be having discussions around other things that could help. So, for example, solutions journalism, which you spoke about earlier, and how, you know, we can kind of thread AI and kind of get ahead of the changes that are coming.
2: Myra Anubi, thank you for joining us on the program. She's the host of People Fixing the World on the BBC World Service, and she'll be hosting the BBC World Service Future of Journalism Festival taking place in Nairobi over the next couple of days. 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
0: Hello and welcome to Newsday on the BBC World Service with Catherine Bjorhanger and James Copnell in London. Thanks very much for joining us.
2: The United States has continued its airstrikes against Iran after President Trump declared the ceasefire between the nations over. Tehran says it's once again targeted American assets in neighboring countries.
0: So we'll take a look at what exactly is happening in the Strait of Hormuz and how shipping is once again being hindered because of the latest fighting by speaking to the Secretary General of the International Maritime Organization.
2: We'll also go live to Jerusalem, where the authorities are keeping a close eye on the situation.
0: And we have a BBC report looking at how false and misleading claims about Ebola are fueling violence against health workers during the Ebola outbreak in the east of the Democratic Republic of Congo. All that coming up after this bulletin of the latest world news.
18: BBC News with Moira Alderson. The US military says it's completed the latest round of airstrikes in Iran, which it says struck 90 targets, some near the Strait of Hormuz. Iran reported explosions in several coastal areas, including Bandar Abbas and Chabahar. There have been power cuts in some areas. President Trump spoke about the latest attack on Air Force One.
19: We just hit them very hard, and I say we hit them 20 to 1. Every time they hit us, we're going to hit them 20. And we did it last night. They did a little something today, but it was really retribution for last night. They hit actually three boats, not two. And when they hit, we hit back much harder.
18: Peter Bowes has more details from Washington.
20: It's been quite a wild 48 hours of attacks and also words from the president. I think what we've seen in the last few hours has been more serious than on Tuesday night, hitting 90 Iranian military targets. That's about 10 more than on Tuesday, but a very similar sequence of events, hitting air defense systems and missile and drone storage sites along the southern coast of Iran. The question now is, does this end here, or is the president planning to continue with these attacks throughout the week?
18: In retaliation, Tehran said its military had once again targeted American assets in neighboring countries. The deputy prosecutor of the International Criminal Court says it's found concrete evidence of crimes against humanity committed in Darfur during Sudan's civil war. Nazat Shamim Khan told the BBC the paramilitary rapid support forces had perpetrated atrocities in the cities of Uljanina and Al-Fasha. The paramilitary group deny this. Ms. Khan added that despite the evidence, the ICC does not have the authority to issue arrest warrants.
7: The execution of arrest warrants is entirely dependent on state action. We do not have a police force. We do not have an army. So the surrender of suspects to the ICC always depends on state action and state willingness.
18: A Democratic Party candidate for a US Senate seat in the upcoming midterm elections has said he's suspending his campaign. Graham Platner also denied sexual assault allegations that sparked recent calls for him to leave the race in the US state of Maine.
1: I just want you to think about like what you would do in a position where large forces were working against you personally to accuse you of the worst thing that a person could do, and it was not remotely true. I learned about this through press inquiries with no time to truly respond before a corporate media system and the political establishment got to act as judge, jury, and executioner.
18: BBC News. The number of people infected with Ebola in the Democratic Republic of Congo has risen to 1,759. 600 people have died so far in the current outbreak. There have also been two cases in a new province. Emery Makumenu reports.
21: Two new Ebola cases have been detected in Chopo province in Kisangani, DRC's third largest city. Health teams say they are stepping up testing, treatment and monitoring because Kisangani is a major transport hub and stopping the virus there is especially important. They have warned that most of the recent deaths from the disease have been taking place in the community, outside treatment centers, driving new infections.
18: Bangladesh says nearly 750 people, most of them children, have died in the past 4 months from confirmed and suspected cases of measles. There are currently nearly 1,000 new cases every day, with hospitals struggling to cope. Before the outbreak, the World Health Organization had said Bangladesh had made substantial progress towards eliminating the disease. A zoo in southern China has called on the public for help in locating over 100 animals that escaped in the aftermath of deadly floods. The typhoon hit the Guangxi region, killing 39 people and forcing tens of thousands to evacuate. The zoo's enclosures were damaged too, allowing zebras, deer, alpacas and other animals to flee. Three lions drowned when staff locked them up to stop them getting out and hurting members of the public. Landslides and storms have caused many deaths across China since the annual flood season began. The Mexican Football Federation has appointed the former defender Rafael Marquez as the new head coach of its men's team. The former Mexico international and Barcelona player replaces Javier Aguirre, who stepped down following Mexico's defeat by England in the round of 16. BBC News.
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22: In the programme this hour, we'll look at the Strait of Hormuz at the heart of the conflict between the US and Iran and of global economic concerns too. We'll also have an interview with the Secretary General of the Western Defence Alliance, NATO. And in sports, we'll get the latest from Wimbledon.
0: We'd love your thoughts on anything you hear on Newsday. You can send us a WhatsApp or text message on our usual number, +44 77 86 20 50 85.
22: The United States military says it's concluded its latest airstrikes against Iran, saying the goal was to stop Tehran threatening ships in the Strait of Hormuz. Iranian state media have reported explosions in a number of coastal areas. President Trump earlier declared the ceasefire was over because of Iranian attacks in the strait. Today, nearly 6,000 seafarers remain stranded on vessels, unable to leave safely the Gulf as attacks on ships transiting the Strait of Hormuz continue. The UN's International Maritime Organization, the IMO, has condemned attacks over the past 2 days on several commercial ships in the strait, warning that innocent seafarers are again being placed in grave danger. Well, we can now talk to the IMO's Secretary General, Arsenio Dominguez, on Newsday. Thank you for joining us on the programme. Just describe the situation as it stands this morning in the Strait of Hormuz.
23: Thank you and good morning. The situation is quite volatile, as we all have been following the most recent news. And of course, it remains now to await the re-engagement of the diplomatic approach. And this is the reason why one of my key messages to the industry is to not put seafarers and ships at risk. We've seen the latest round of attacks between the two parties, and it's better to carry out any risk assessment, not to risk transiting the Strait of Hormuz right now, and await for the re-engagement between the parties. We have seen that happening before. The MOU still on the table. We just need to wait for that re-engagement in order for us to, at some point, when we have the guarantees, reactivate the evacuation process of the seafarers.
22: Can you tell us how many ships have come under attack in recent days and from whom?
23: Three vessels. They were attacked crossing the Strait of Hormuz using the southern corridor that has been put in place temporarily for vessels to transit the region. And they were, the claims, of course, come from the IRGC. And that's the information that we have for three vessels that were attacked in the last couple of days.
22: What we're hearing from Iran is that they believe that they should control the Strait of Hormuz, that any vessels should go through the northern part of the strait closer to its shores. This really is going to be a massive challenge for the industry going forward, isn't it? That Iran now wants to assert its dominance over the Strait of Hormuz despite any ceasefire.
23: It's part of the conversations that are ongoing. And looking at the memorandum of understanding, of course, this is where the parties need to engage to provide further clarity of what has been stated there. From the perspective of IMO and international law, of course, both Iran and Oman have responsibilities on the Strait of Hormuz. But at the same time, international law establishes that the right of innocent passage for vessels on straits for international navigations needs to be respected. A part of the negotiations that we're having and looking to see how we re-engage with all the parties in order to uphold those principles. Right now, there's a lot of messages that, of course, come back and forth when you have a conflict ongoing, but we're still basing all the conversations on what has been established at IMO for decades.
22: How long can this go on for? We're talking here about nearly 6,000 seafarers who remain stranded on vessels in the Strait of Hormuz. This crisis going on month after month. How long do you think the industry can sustain this? How long do you think those seafarers can sustain this?
23: That's the biggest worry at present. When we started the evacuation framework, in a few days, we managed to evacuate nearly 3,000 seafarers. But the longer they stay there, the more that this conflict continues to escalate, the higher the risk that will return for them, not only for debris or missiles that could be hitting a vessel, but also the fact that as prices also go up, the prices of supplies and the limitations for them to get supplies on board the vessels, from food, water, and oil for the vessels to still maintain operability, becomes even riskier. And add to that the stress, the mental health, and the fatigue for the seafarers. It's the reason why it's important to always keep this in mind and not just to focus on the economic implications of this crisis, but also on the humanitarian part of the seafarers.
22: I understand that you mentioned, though, that the IMO had initiated a plan to evacuate seafarers a few days ago while the ceasefire was in place. Some are wondering why the organization did not take action sooner before the fighting resumed.
23: The reason why we have to pause it, it was mainly because I will not put the risk, the life of any seafarers, and where there are no guarantees of vessels are not being hit, of course, it's better to take a precautionary approach. Whilst the conflict was ongoing, it was not possible to ask vessels to transit because they could be hit at any time. And we have actually already over 50 vessels that have been hit throughout the conflict and 14 seafarers that have lost their lives. Similarly, when we started the evacuation, the security guarantees were in place, but then a couple of vessels were hit, and that's why immediately it was important for us to put the seafarers' lives first and pause the evacuation until the parties can provide those safety guarantees.
22: Yes, the situation has been changing very quickly on the ground in the Strait of Hormuz. Arsenio Dominguez, Secretary General of the IMO, thank you for joining us once again on Newsday.
0: And the heart of that story, of course, the dispute between the US and Iran. Well, Iran isn't the only country that has angered President Trump over recent days. He had harsh words for his allies in the Western Defense Alliance, NATO, at the organization's summit that has just wrapped up in Turkey. Mr. Trump repeated his desire to take over the Danish territory of Greenland. He also lashed out at Spain, saying he wanted to cut off all trade relations with Madrid, and threatened to remove all American troops from Europe. Well, the NATO Secretary General, Mark Rutte, has been labelled the Trump whisperer for his ability to maintain friendly relations with the US president. Our security correspondent Frank Gardner is in Ankara, and he asked Mark Rutte what he thought the summit had achieved.
3: Well, in one word, unity. If I would have a sentence, it is delivery on what we decided in The Hague last year. So it was great what we did in The Hague, this 5% spend and the defense industry, etc. But today, we took stock and a quarter of a trillion extra spent by Canadians and Europeans in 2 years. It's staggering. So we are delivering, and now we have to ramp up the defense industrial production even further, making progress and maintain the support for Ukraine. But in one word, it will be unity. And it is unity of all 32. It was something very special happening in that room.
4: So I tell you what's difficult for us in the media is that when we talk to officials, not just NATO officials, but ministers, leaders even, they put a very positive spin. They like what you're doing. And then you get President Trump coming in, throwing hand grenades, as it were, verbally, saying, I want to take, US needs to take control of Greenland. It's a big problem for us. Spain is a terrible partner, etc. And, whatever is said behind closed doors, the impression that the outside world gets is that the unity isn't there. He's often said words to the effect that he doesn't like NATO very much. He thinks NATO is ungrateful and that NATO has never done anything for the US, which obviously you and I both know isn't true.
3: But it's a bit like in a family. You have families where you never quarrel, and then it bursts out completely. You get a sort of volcano and the whole thing is done. Or you have families like where I come from, where we love to sometimes fight each other a bit, not put it under the carpet, get the issues on the table, and then reunite because you know you stick together. Trump, for example, is completely committed to NATO. I know. Trump 45, I was prime minister, Trump 47, now as Secretary General of NATO, he is completely committed. But he has this one big issue where he is completely right, which is, hey, Mark, is it fair that we spend so much more on this whole thing than the Europeans and the Canadians? And we are now solving that. That was his big success in The Hague. We are now delivering. Since Eisenhower, this has been debated, and he is delivering. So commitment, yes, but also clear expectation. And when he sometimes comes out, it is also a bit his way to encourage quite forcefully his allies indeed to step up.
4: So are you 100% convinced that he is not going to try to pull the US out of NATO?
3: 100% convinced. Because what I'm just saying, but also because I know that the United States, this president included, particularly this president, also understands that, take Epic Fury, it could not have taken place at this extent without using Europe as a power projection platform, 5,000 planes taking off from European bases based on bilateral basing agreements in the 6 weeks between end of February and mid-April till the ceasefire came into force. And you don't want the Russian nuclear submarines to end up at the shores of the United States. We prevent that as NATO collectively. So for all these reasons, we are in this together as 32 countries and nations because we need each other.
4: While we've been here at the summit, of course, the Iran has made itself back into the headlines. How concerned are you by the escalation that's taken place there?
3: Well, clearly, the president had to do what he had to do last night, because there is this MOU, and then Iran all of a sudden starts to attack ships, so that he quite forcefully reacted last night, I think, was completely right. How this plays out over the coming days and weeks, I don't know, but what I do know is that for Iran not to have its hands on a nuclear capability, and not to be able to develop a nuclear missile capability, for Iran not to be the export of chaos, of terrorism to the whole region. This president degrading all that is crucial.
4: You clearly have a good personal relationship with the US president. Have you been able to slow down at all the US drawdown of forces and equipment from Europe? Because surely the concern is that as the US pivots part of its forces towards Indo-Pacific, you've got only a limited amount of time to build up Europe's forces. You've started, but there's a long way to go.
3: But I am so happy you asked this question, because there is sometimes in with the general public a bit of misunderstanding on this NATO force model. What it is a planning tool. It doesn't mean that it's not what's really literally there now or tomorrow. It is what all the nations commit in case war would break out. Now, what the US said is, we might also have to deal with a two-theater war where we are active in the Pacific and in the Euro-Atlantic. We want to be absolutely clear what we can deliver to our NATO allies in case there is a two-theater war. And this is why Alexis Krinkovich, the Supreme Allied Commander, was saying it helps us to know what it is they can deliver so that we can backfill. And now the good news is the backfilling is taking place. Europeans stepping up again.
4: Is it quick enough?
3: Yes.
4: So you're confident that if, say, by 2030, as Germany's chief of staff told me last year, NATO needs to be ready for a possible Russian move, more Russian aggression, possibly against a NATO country, NATO would be ready?
3: Absolutely, we are ready. Now we are ready in 2030. We are ready at any moment. We are defensive. We will never attack another country. But every adversary knows that if they would try to attack us, we are ready. We will defend ourselves. And when it comes to the NATO force model, these adjustments came into force immediately. And immediately, Europeans started to backfill. And a lot of it has already been dealt with. Some of it is on the way. A few things we still have to work on. Krinkovich, again, was very clear on this a couple of days ago. So, we are dealing with it.
4: I heard your comments earlier that you can't see inside the brain of President Putin. What do you think he will do next? He's not getting anywhere in Ukraine.
3: Yeah, it is so. Why would we try to predict what he is doing?
4: It might be quite useful. I mean,
3: But you also become. I would become a sort of commentator on Putin. I don't think I should do that. And you know, what I'm seeing at the moment, and that is extremely relevant, is the Ukrainians putting a lot of pressure on Russia. This is not going well for Putin. His economy is doing bad. You have now mobile toilets next to gasoline stations because people are sleeping overnight in their cars, cannot fill them up with gasoline. We have deep into Russia, the Ukrainians successfully strike essential energy infrastructure. And then he is willing to sacrifice up to 35,000 of his own primarily young men on the battlefield. So if you're a young guy in Russia contemplating to join the military, you might be one of those 35,000. So think again, this month or the month after or the month after. So he's not doing well, and Ukraine will get stronger and stronger. So let's see what happens. But it is so difficult to predict what Putin will do.
0: The views of the NATO Secretary General, Mark Rutte, speaking to our security correspondent, Frank Gardner, at that NATO summit in Ankara.
22: Listening to Newsday from the BBC with James and Catherine in London. A reminder of our top stories. The US military says it struck 90 targets in Iran in the latest round of airstrikes over the Strait of Hormuz. Iran says it attacked US assets in neighboring countries in retaliation. The BBC has found evidence that false claims about Ebola are fueling violence against health workers and making it harder to tackle the deadly outbreak in the Democratic Republic of Congo. And Bangladesh says nearly 750 people, most of them children, have died in the past 4 months from confirmed and suspected cases of measles. Let's get the latest sports news now with Paul Scott. Hi, Paul.
5: Hi, thank you very much. Let's start with Wimbledon, because Thursday is women's semi-finals day. American Coco Gauff takes on the Czech player Karolina Muchova, while Ukrainian Marta Kostyuk also finds herself against the Czech opponent as she faces the 21-year-old Linda Noskova. In the men's draw on Wednesday, Britain's Arthur Ferry continues his unlikely run, beating Italian Flavio Caboli to set up a semi-final against the French Open champion Sasha Zverev. Well, Yasmin Clark is a former professional tennis player, coach and commentator, and joins us now to go through it all. Yasmin, good morning to you. Thank you very much for talking to us.
6: Good morning. Thanks for having me.
5: Let's start by talking about yesterday, shall we? The men's quarterfinals, a couple of straight sets victories for Zverev and Ferry. But the Brit Arthur Ferry was outside the top 100 at the start. start of the tournament. He's now in the semi-final of a Grand Slam. Very unexpected. How has he done it?
8: Yes, he was 114 coming into this week. He's been a brilliant player for a really long time, but struggled with injuries. He attended Stanford a few years ago, and he left a year early to come on to the LTA's Pro Scholarship Programme. He's done that for around the last 3 years, but struggled with an elbow injury that's been on and off. He showed sort of some signs of brilliance when he qualified in the Australian Open earlier this year and actually beat Caboli in the first round, but has never quite got onto this run. I'm not sure anyone had Wimbledon semi-finals in the lineup, but it's incredible what he's done. And best of luck to him in the semis.
5: He seems to go from strength to strength as well, didn't he? I mean, he was trailing in a lot of his other matches, but this one was straight sets. He won the key battles, taking his break points, his set points, and the tiebreakers.
8: Yeah, absolutely. He's had a couple of really long five-setters, so I wasn't sure that he'd have much left in the tank, but he was super on it yesterday and played some brilliant tennis. And like you said, in the key moments when it mattered.
5: Let's talk about the women's semi-finals coming up today, shall we? Because Marta Kostyuk's been in such fine form, hasn't she? Winning, I think it's 21 of the last 22 matches, something like that. How do you see her match against the Czech youngster Linda Noskova?
8: Yeah, it's going to be tough. I mean, Noskova's been playing some brilliant stuff as well, but Kostyuk has had such a good season. She won their last meeting, which was recently this year. So I think it's an interesting one because all four players are in the semi-finals for the first time. So it's going to be about who can handle their nerves well. I thought her on-court interview where she spoke about having to walk around and see what everything looks like before she plays was really important. But actually, I think Kostyuk is going to edge that one.
5: And then we've got Coco Gauff. She's the only remaining Grand Slam champion, isn't she, in the women's draw? But she's gone further than she ever has on the grass. How's she likely to get on against Karolina Muchová, who I hear a lot of people are saying should be potentially the favourite for the title now?
8: And I agree, actually. Coco's been playing really well. I mean, it's definitely her best performance on the grass. I don't think it's her natural surface, but she's managed to tough out a lot of really, really difficult matches. Muchová, though, just looks at home. I mean, her last match against Osaka, she was the better player. She's got more variation. She loves to come forward and use the slice. So I think she'll be able to create a lot of problems for Coco. And again, I'm tipping her as a favourite for that match.
5: And we've just got time very quickly to talk about the men's semi-finals coming up on Friday. The one that catches the eye is, of course, Jannik Sinner, the defending champion, against Novak Djokovic. I mean, how's that one going to play out, do you think?
8: I mean, it's incredible, isn't it? Novak won the last meeting in Australia, but Jannik's won quite a few before that. I think, actually, I would tip Novak as the favourite for that match if he can get his body back in shape. 5 hours and 15 for that quarterfinal. It's not going to be easy to recover from that. But I haven't seen Sinner in the form that we have previously seen him. He's been able to get through his matches relatively comfortably. But no, I think Novak may sneak that one.
5: OK, plenty to keep across. Yasmin, thank you very much. Yasmin Clark there. And there is, of course, one World Cup match today as well. The quarterfinals get underway with France taking on Morocco. And we'll have more on that in around 20 minutes or so.
22: Paul, thank you.
0: Let's move on to business now with Maura Fogarty in our business hub in Singapore. Maura, we saw oil prices jumping higher yesterday after President Trump said the ceasefire agreement with Iran was over. We've had more US and Iranian strikes over the last 24 hours as well. So what are oil prices doing today?
9: So since we've last spoke about this, James, we've seen oil prices pulling back slightly. They're still higher from when the hostilities resumed between the two countries, but they're now down. Let's see, Brent is about $77.66 a barrel. So we're a little bit lower than where we were, say, a couple hours ago when we were above $78 a barrel.
0: Okay. And the IMF, International Monetary Fund, is citing the conflict as one of the reasons why it's raised its forecast for inflation. I guess that basically means they're expecting prices to go up and up around the world. But what exactly did it say?
9: So this is interesting because they had actually crunched the numbers and settled on this in early June with the anticipation that the Strait of Hormuz would start to reopen sometime in the middle of this month and then gradually resume over the course of 8 or 9 months or so back to kind of pre-war levels. again, with the conflict taking twists and turns, and now hostilities resuming between Iran and the U.S., it does throw some of these forecasts into question. But interestingly, at that point in time, they expected that inflation around the world would rise to about 4.7%. because it would take longer for the supplies to come back onto the market in terms of energy. They said they think that energy prices will remain about 25% higher than they were pre-war. So questions indeed all around about, you know, how it's very, very difficult, increasingly very difficult to predict the impact of this war on prices and on the global economy as well.
0: Right. More of Ogati on our business desk in Singapore. Thank you very much indeed. Wanted to read a few of your messages coming in on this story. Douglas in Northern California says, I am amazed, though not surprised, that Americans are more concerned about gas prices than what Douglas calls the moral reprehensibility of President Trump's war of aggression and the number of civilian deaths that have resulted. And BW Bokri in Freetown, Sierra Leone says, the resumption of conflict in the Strait of Hormuz is really shocking and frustrating. The US and Iran have disappointed the world. However, peace brokers must not relent in their efforts to resolve the impasse. Thanks very much indeed for your views. 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Distribution of the BBC World Service.

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2: U.S. strikes continue on Iranian targets for a second day. Iran says it's retaliated by hitting American interests in the Gulf.
1: We'll look at what's left of the memorandum of understanding signed by the two sides with Pakistan, which helped negotiate that deal.
2: A nervous expectation for Morocco as the country plays France in the first quarterfinal of the World Cup later today.
3: BBC News with Moira Alderson. The US military says it struck 90 targets in Iran in the latest round of airstrikes over the Strait of Hormuz. In retaliation, Iran said it attacked US assets in neighboring Gulf countries. The United States says its strikes on Iran are meant to degrade its ability to attack ships passing through the Strait of Hormuz. Iran, on its part, says the memorandum of understanding signed last month with Washington made Tehran in charge of the vital waterway. The International Criminal Court says it's found concrete evidence of crimes against humanity committed in the ongoing civil war in Sudan. The court's deputy prosecutor told the BBC the paramilitary rapid support forces had perpetrated atrocities in Darfur. The latest Ebola outbreak in the Democratic Republic of Congo has spread to the country's third largest city, Kisangani. Two new cases have been reported there. Bangladesh says nearly 750 people have died in the past 4 months from confirmed and suspected cases of measles. Most of them are children. A Democratic Party candidate for a U.S. Senate seat in the upcoming midterm elections says he's suspending his campaign. Graham Platner has denied sexual assault allegations that led to calls for him to leave the crucial race in the state of Maine. A zoo in southern China has called on the public for help in locating over 100 animals that escaped in the aftermath of deadly floods. Typhoon Maysak hit the Guangxi region, killing 39 people and forcing tens of thousands to evacuate. And Brazil says it will deport an alleged Russian spy to Russia once he served a 5-year prison sentence. Sergei Cherkasov was convicted of using a false Brazilian passport in an attempt to infiltrate the International Criminal Court in The Hague. BBC News.
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2: Coming up, we'll have stories on Iran and its seemingly unravelling ceasefire with the US. We'll speak to our chief international correspondent, Lise Doucette, who's just returned from Tehran. And we'll have a special report from Wimbledon, where off the court, the All England club wants to make the tournament greener and sustainable.
1: Have you got any thoughts on that or anything you hear on Newsday? Perhaps you got a question for Lise Doucette about the latest in the Middle East. 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
2: The American President Donald Trump has threatened to attack Iran hard hours after saying he thought the U.S.-Iran ceasefire is over. President Trump, who was at the NATO summit in Turkey, added that negotiators on both sides could continue to talk, but I think they're wasting their time. The memorandum of understanding, an agreement between the Iran and the U.S. to work towards ending the conflict, is less than a month old. The ceasefire has technically been in place since early April, although both sides have accused the other of violating it during previous tit-for-tat strikes. Ambassador Dr. Mohammed Shahid Amin Khan, world chairman of the International Human Rights Commission, was one of the negotiators in Geneva where the agreement was signed, and he joins us from Qatar. Thank you for joining us on Newsday. Was this almost inevitable, the seemingly unraveling of the ceasefire, because we've seen those tit-for-tat strikes once again between Iran and the U.S.?
4: Thank you very much to having me. Basically, everybody knows in the world as well that today, whatever the president has said yesterday, it was astonishing everyone because the negotiation is going on and it is hard just because of the funeral of the supreme leader of

0: Iran, Ayatollah Khamenei. Otherwise, the mediators, the countries, those who are also mediating, like Pakistan, Qatar, and even Turkey and Saudi Arabia, Arab Emirates, they are well intact that we are resuming the talks just after the funeral process of the supreme leader. We have a track record of the President Trump that always he backfired all the activities and efforts of the mediators and all the negotiators. His statements, he just want to be in the media. I mean, I don't know what to say about the president, but he want to be just in the media that he is there and he is the boss.
1: So give us a sense of what that means for negotiations on a morning like this, where there have been strikes in the region. You seem quite confident that talks are going to continue. So just give us a sense of what's happening behind the scenes, how you're trying to keep both sides committed to the process.
0: Well, both sides are committed. I mean, there are a few layers. You can say there is the political leadership, and then there is the leadership of the state organs. So the state organs are very much inclined with each other. And of course, nobody wants to see the escalation, more escalation into the region. But what has happened in within last 2 days, that is, we can say that it is a kind of a tit for tat and nothing more and nothing less. Obviously, it's crumbling the whole markets, economic markets. It's crumbling the economies of the many countries. But even though all parties are committed towards the path of diplomacy and negotiation, and hopefully, if you see the press conference after the statement of the President Trump, that in the press conference, he deliberately says that negotiator will work their work because they are doing a very tremendous job. So it's mean that there is nothing like that, that this crisis will increase. But anyway, of course, it makes work difficult for the negotiator and mediators to carry that path.
1: Doesn't this point to the weaknesses of the MOU, in particular around the Strait of Hormuz? Because both sides can interpret it differently. Iran can say, well, we want to monitor all shipping that's going through the Strait of Hormuz. The US can say, actually, we can determine the path of commercial vessels through the strait. That's really a conundrum for the MOU, isn't it?
0: The Islamabad Accord, and which has been signed before the technical talks of the both parties in Switzerland, that was a very much clear that within the 60 days, the Iran will not impose any tariff or any tool into the Straits of Hormuz. That was within the negotiation, they will form the framework how in the future the maritime activities has to be in the Strait of Hormuz. So it is very much clear. And in response of that, the United States has to withdraw the black yard of the Strait of Hormuz so that the shipping agencies and the maritime activities has to be carried out smoothly as like before. This is the part of the MOU. But, you know, the MOU isn't just a document which has been signed by the two presidents and signed by the mediator being as a Pakistani prime minister. And that is a document which is providing the building stone that how we have to build the further negotiation process. And that is, you know, that there are so many technicalities involved. It is not just because that we have to sign it. The further agreement is there that Iran is not going to have nuclear arsenals or nuclear capabilities. Iran has already declared it, and Iran want to negotiate that how the international community want to see the future of Iran with the nuclear capabilities or without the nuclear capabilities. So this is a very settled down matter in front of all of us. But the technicalities has to be determined and to discuss and to finalize. The rest of this is state of Hormuz. State of Hormuz becomes another tool, a weapon in the hand of Iran after the imposed war by the United States. That is the new weapon at this moment. And that weapon will be used and will be continued to use whenever anybody will be threatened to the Iran. So we are also looking at the aspects that how there should be an international maritime law to be imposed under the negotiation so that the both parties has to be convenient towards that the Strait of Hormuz will be open and no blockyard from the all sides, and the activities of the maritime activities has to be going on smoothly because it's not a matter of Iran. There is a part of Oman, there is Arab Emirates, Qatar, Bahrain, Kuwait, Saudi Arabia. So every country is involved in it. And those countries, those who are not a part of the Strait of Hormuz, for example, Pakistan is not a part of the Strait of Hormuz, India is not a part of the Strait of Hormuz, they're also involved and they need it to be expedite as quick as possible.
1: Dr. Mohammed Shahid Amin Khan, thank you for joining us on Newsday.
2: And we continue looking at this story with our chief international correspondent, Lise Doucette, who's just returned this week from Iran. Hi to you, Lise. I know you were listening to that. What did you make of it?
3: Well, it does underline that there are different understandings of this so-called memorandum of understanding, in that the 14-point deal signed in the first week of April allowed both sides to say this was a deal which was a win for them. But if you look particularly at the issue which is now causing this a new escalation, it may be temporary, but it is an escalation, the text of the agreement says that specifically does give Iran some control over the future of this strait. It's very ambiguous, as is much of the wording, that Iran will make arrangements using its best efforts to open up the Strait of Hormuz. And then the United States says that it will lift its own blockade of the Strait of Hormuz. And so this is very much in the black and white of the agreement. And I think it really underlines, James, and it's very much emblematic of the kind of deals we've seen in this past year under the new Trump administration. Our listeners may remember in October last year, when President Trump did achieve a breakthrough in a ceasefire in Gaza, he called it the biggest peace in the Middle East for 3,000 years. In reality, it was just agreement on the first phase. And here we are now, many months on, and the attacks by Israel continue. Both sides continue to accuse each other of violation, and they still haven't moved to the second phase. And so will be this new deal between Iran and the United States. This, sadly, the region and indeed the rest of the world is going to have to live with no war, no peace, occasional exchanges of fire, seeming breakdown, frantic efforts by the many mediators, and then a return to negotiations. But this is going to be a very long, a very unstable, and as your listeners know from many parts of the world, including in many African countries, very, very painful for the wider world. And this is what Iran wants to say. You go to war with us, you try to inflict pain on us, we will inflict such a pain on you that we want you to think twice before going to war again.
2: Give us a sense then of the internal debates within the leadership in Iran right now. Obviously, people preoccupied with the funeral of the late supreme leader as well. But is there a substantial part of the leadership in Tehran who's actually perhaps relatively content with the current situation, and that they think they're inflicting damage on the US, not least economically?
3: I think what we have seen, James, is that those leaders who survive not just 6 weeks of war and then the shaky ceasefire which followed and waves of assassination have emerged as a leadership with, despite all of the cost in terms of damage to the Iranian military, severe financial losses, the Iranian leadership believes that it has emerged stronger from this war, partly because it sees it has a new aspect of deterrence, and that is indeed what we've been discussing, the Strait of Hormuz. In Iran, you hear the hardliners of this otherwise very hardline new system saying we're never going to give up the Strait of Hormuz. We will always have some kind of leverage. Maybe we won't call it tolls, but it will be fees, it will be something else. And they see it as their leverage. But within what is widely seen as more militarized, the hardline elements having come to the fore, but pragmatic, feeling emboldened to both wage war when necessary, go to negotiations when necessary. Within their ranks, there are the most hardliners who are furious about this deal. Furious because they believe they should continue to inflict pain on the United States and Israel. And furious, and we heard this, I just got back from Iran last night during the 3 days of public mourning, furious that that Iran is negotiating with one of the very countries which assassinated their supreme leader. And they have made their views very clear. And this is operating as a brake on the negotiators and is going to slow what is already Iran's notoriously slow method of negotiations.
2: Mm. Lisa Zet, our chief international correspondent, just back from Iran. Thank you very much indeed.
1: Bangladesh has been gripped by a severe measles outbreak, with nearly 750 people dying of confirmed and suspected cases since March, most of them children. Before this surge, the World Health Organization had said Bangladesh made substantial progress towards eliminating the disease. But that progress has quickly unraveled, with hospitals pushed to the brink. The BBC's South Asia correspondent, Azadeh Mushiri, has this report from the epicenter of the outbreak.
4: We've reached the top floor of this hospital and have had our masks on because we're in a specialist measles ward. All around us, there are dozens of families with their babies. They're lying on thin blankets. Some of them are rocking their children to calm them down. Others are fanning them because it's so hot and humid. Hospital officials have told us this ward has more than double the amount of patients it can handle, and they've run out of beds. It took more than 9 hours for Alamir to reach here with his son Arafat, his first child and just 4 months old. Arafat is having trouble breathing and has heart failure. He's lying on a bed between his parents, hooked up to an IV.
5: When we first heard that a new disease had broken out, people in our village were crying in panic. I've cried so much that tears won't even come to my eyes anymore.
4: We've reached Ashulia. It's an industrial city here in Bangladesh. Many people here work in textiles factories, including Mahfuz. He shares a one-bedroom apartment with his wife, Neela Akhtar. And earlier this year, they tried to vaccinate their daughter, 11-month-old Maliha. But when they turned up at the clinic, the doctor told them there weren't any vaccines left. Now, all they have left of her are bits of clothing, including the one vest she was wearing when she was on life support at the hospital.
6: Everything about her was wonderful. The doctor asked, "Why did you make such a big mistake?" We explained we couldn't get the vaccine. He said, "Look, now it's all up to Allah."
4: We've just reached a vaccination center. Just 11 months old, Kainat was asleep in her mother's arms, and now she's wide awake after the nurse's jab. She may not like it, but that vaccine has likely saved her life amid this surge in measles cases. The UN's Children's Agency says there were delays in ordering vaccines under the interim government. Miguel Mateos Munoz, who works for UNICEF, has said what's been happening here in Bangladesh was the perfect storm.
7: So we're back from our trip, and we've just received a message from baby Arafat's parents. Arafat has died. just days after we left the hospital. We've also heard from a senior health ministry official under the former interim government. Saidur Rahman has denied there was any vaccine shortage and claims while UNICEF had raised concerns about delaying vaccine orders, there was never any specific warning about a potential measles outbreak. Speaking to experts the past few weeks, they say the lesson here is vaccines work. The hope is now that a mass vaccination campaign has been completed, the rate of cases and deaths will keep slowing. But there are still nearly 1,000 new cases every day, and Arafat's death is a reminder that children are still dying from a preventable disease.
1: And that was the BBC's South Asia correspondent Azadeh Mashiri reporting from Bangladesh.
2: This is Newsday on the BBC World Service. 10 minutes to the hour. 8 teams left in the World Cup. The first two facing off tonight. And one sports presenter to tell us all, Paul Scott.
8: Yeah, thank you very much. Good morning. A big, big night for Morocco because they will be looking to make it back-to-back World Cup semi-finals later when they take on France in Boston in the first of the tournament's quarter-finals. The two sides met in the last four in Qatar in 2022 when France won the match to book their place in the final. Morocco are the only remaining African team in the tournament, and they carry the hopes and dreams of the population back home. Well, Atlas Lions fan Wafa Habul joins us now from near Agadir. Good morning to you, Wafa. How are you feeling then? Is it nerves? Is it excitement?
9: Good morning, Paul. There is definitely excitement. Nerves are breaking, but we have great hope for this game. I think we're very hopeful for the team, and we are just can't wait for this game because we've been literally counting days.
8: I'm sure. How has the tournament as a whole captured the imagination across the country?
9: Honestly, the atmosphere is building with every game. I feel like the street, that's the only conversation in the street, the next game. So basically, all the cafes, the grocery store, the public transportation, everyone is talking about the World Cup, about what Morocco is doing. And I think it's a very nice atmosphere because people are have confidence. They trust the team, they trust the coaching staff. I think it's really different from the last World Cup where we were waiting for a surprise, hoping, but I feel like this World Cup, we are really like confident and we can't wait to see the team and what they can do on the pitch.
8: Are there Moroccan flags and Moroccan football shirts everywhere?
9: Yes, definitely. I mean, as soon as the game starts,

0: the street. Everyone is like gathering in family houses. Like everywhere you go, it's the World Cup.
1: And do you believe that you can get it right this time? Obviously, France won 4 years ago. Is it Morocco's time?
0: I feel like we have talented individuals. They are playing as a collective. I believe defensively they are disciplined. Arguably one of the best midfield in the tournament. They work really hard. And going forward, they have players who can change the game in 1 minute. Like Rahimi, Talbi, Yassine, Jassine, Unahi. It doesn't feel like the team is relying on one superstar. It feels like it's a complete squad. And I think that's what gives hope and trust.
1: So what would it mean to Morocco then if they won tonight?
0: I mean, it's definitely, it's going to make history. I think it's going to make people really, really happy. I feel like this World Cup has changed something psychologically, not only for Morocco, but for African football. Now we see that the investment and development are and the hard work can actually follow to a beautiful success story. And we believe in the players. We see the hard work they do, and they know how much it means to the people. And that's, I believe that's beautiful.
1: Well, Wafa, good luck. Thank you very much for talking to us. It's going to be a long day for you, I'm sure. That's Wafa Habol there, a Morocco fan. And you can get more on the World Cup if you just download the BBC's More Than the Score podcast. And James, I believe you were in Morocco the last time that France and Morocco went head-to-head in the World Cup.
2: Yeah. We presented Newsday from there 4 years ago. There was this huge expectation. Former colonial power France against Morocco. Huge excitement. And they lost, of course. And there's this pause. And then suddenly this explosion of noise, car horns and joy. And they celebrated their team despite the defeat. And they'll be hoping for a victory this time around.
1: Yeah, maybe this time.
2: Paul Scott, thank you.
3: Now, sticking with sports, we're going to look at tennis, with the Wimbledon Championships being well underway in SW19. But it's matters off the court that we're going to focus on, as the All England Club has been working very hard over many years to make sure the tournament has a positive impact on the environment. And our reporter Jamie Broughton has been speaking to the club's sustainability manager, Hattie Park, at the practice courts, where the pavilion used by the players has been made more environmentally friendly and the surrounding landscape improved to increase biodiversity.
4: We are standing in the foyer of the Arangi Player Pavilion. It houses a restaurant and changing rooms, and it's a really buzzy, as you might be able to hear from the background, it's a really buzzy space during the championships. And also we use the building year-round for a gym for members and staff as well. So I brought you here today, Jamie, because I wanted you to see we have a new display on the inside of this building. This is a fossil fuel-free building. Now that sounds maybe a bit complicated. What it means is it runs entirely on our renewable electricity supply. So we've swapped out gas boilers for electric, swapped out gas cooking for electric, and we've got some solar thermal collectors on the roof of the building, which provide zero carbon heat into the hot water system, which is used for the showers and the washing facilities in here. And last year, we did a quiz with the players, and we were asking them, which building has got new solar thermal collectors on? Actually, they didn't really know, because they can't see the roof. We can see the roof as normal human beings entering from the main entrance, but they can't see it. So this year what we've done is we've put a display on the wall saying, welcome to the Arangi Pavilion. There are solar thermal tubes on the roof, and we've actually installed one of the solar thermal collectors in a very prominent position, so the players, when they're coming up and down the stairs, can't miss it.
5: And there's also a readout display as well, isn't there, over there on the screen?
4: So that's giving the daily output each day, going back sort of 14 days, for how much heat is being generated by the collectors into the hot water system. So, yeah, exactly. They see the display as they come in. They see the digital display as they go out. They see the tube on the roof. So hopefully it's just about building awareness that this is something that's really important to Wimbledon. It's action we're taking sort of on behalf of the planet and on behalf of all of us to make a difference.
5: Let's go outside then and talk a little bit more about the message of sustainability.
4: Great. So we've looked at how we're cutting the carbon. I now want to sort of bring to life how we're supporting nature. Our overall aim is to try and have a positive impact on the environment, and we have this guiding environment positive philosophy, and at its very simplest, that means cut the carbon, support nature. And here we are by what we call the flying food court, and it's a planted area with lots and lots of pollinator friendly planting, and you'll see it's absolutely alive with loads and loads of different sorts of bumblebees. You can see there are different ones buzzing around on this lovely collection of flowers.
5: It's a vision in purple, isn't it? I can see the geraniums, the verbena, absolutely gorgeous.
4: And echinacea also, down the end as well.
5: Echinacea, beautiful daisies there.
4: Yeah.
5: And round the corner, of course, you've got a wildflower meadow as well.
4: Exactly. So again, this whole area for the players, I think, is a gorgeous, almost a nature zone. Yes, exactly. You have the flying food court, and then you have round the corner the lovely, relaxed wildflower meadow, which again has got butterflies around it, and that looks different every single year. It just, we kind of let it go. So the main area of the grounds, the tennis in an English garden aesthetic, we've relaxed it a little bit. It's softer and a bit more varied, but round here we really just, whatever nature wants to do, we just let it take its course.
6: And that was Hattie Park speaking to the BBC's Jamie Broughton there. You've been listening to Newsday on the BBC World Service with James and Catherine. So, James, we didn't talk that much football today, of course, looking ahead to the Morocco game, but there's going to be a load. So what's your prediction for the Morocco-France game?
2: Ooh, I used to live in Morocco, but I have to say France looking very good. France.
6: Do you know what? I'm going to support Morocco. Why not?
2: Why not?
6: Thank you for joining us. See you tomorrow.
2: Bye-bye.
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12: Hello, this is the BBC World Service with Katie Razzle and Roz Atkins. 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
13: This week on The Media Show, we're unpacking Nigel Farage's resignation from Parliament and his claims about the British media.
12: The leader of Reform UK has been facing a number of allegations about his private finances and his relationship with a man convicted of wire fraud in the US.
13: Mr. Farage says he's on the receiving end of an effort by what he calls the establishment to undermine him, and singled out the Sunday Times and Sky News. We're joined by one of their journalists.
12: And we're going to look at the mammoth lawsuit brought against the publisher of the Daily Mail by Prince Harry and others, which has been dismissed by the judge.
13: We've got a lawyer with us to tell us what happened. It's all coming up on The Media Show on the BBC World Service after the news.
14: BBC News with Moira Alderson. The US and Iran have traded strikes for a second night. The US military says it struck some 90 military targets, some near the Strait of Hormuz, which remains a key point of contention between the two countries. Iran reported explosions in several coastal areas, including Bandar Abbas and Chabahar. Caroline Davis reports.
15: The conflict is escalating. This is the second round of strikes in 2 days. Iran's chief negotiator, Mohammad Baghir Ghalibaf, posted on social media that America still hadn't learnt that bullying and breaking promises are no longer cost-free, adding, if you strike, you'll get hit. In the Gulf, explosions were reported in Bahrain's capital, Manama. Kuwait's military said they were dealing with missiles and drones, and Qatar issued a security alert. At its core, this is a reaction to who controls the Strait of Hormuz. Both sides know that if Iran controls it, they have the capacity to keep the global economy in a stranglehold.
14: The BBC has found evidence that false and misleading claims about Ebola are fueling violence against health workers and making it harder to tackle a deadly outbreak in the Democratic Republic of Congo. Marco Silva has this report.
16: We've identified 12 incidents where misinformation about Ebola appeared to have fueled real-world violence. Seven of them we've been able to verify using social media footage. Others have been confirmed through local news reporting. One Red Cross volunteer told us he was beaten after false rumours spread that a coffin carrying an Ebola victim was empty. We found false claims circulating both on and offline that Ebola didn't exist, and that health workers were deliberately infecting people or profiting.
14: The deputy prosecutor of the International Criminal Court says it's found concrete evidence of crimes against humanity committed in Darfur during Sudan's civil war. In her first interview since the ICC launched the investigation, Nazat Shamim Khan said the paramilitary rapid support forces had perpetrated atrocities in the city of Uljineina and Al-Fashir. The paramilitary group denied killing thousands of civilians. Bangladesh says nearly 750 people, most of them children, have died in the past 4 months from confirmed and suspected cases of measles. There are currently nearly 1,000 new cases every day, with hospitals struggling to cope. The BBC's Azadeh Mashiri visited one of the hospitals tackling the outbreak in Dhaka.
17: We've reached the top floor of this hospital and have put our masks on because we're in a specialist measles ward. All around us, there are dozens of families with their babies. They're lying on thin blankets. Some of them are rocking their children to calm them down. Others are fanning them because it's so hot and humid. Hospital officials have told us this ward has more than double the amount of patients it can handle, and they've run out of beds.
14: BBC News. A Democratic Party candidate for a US Senate seat in the upcoming midterm elections has said he's suspending his campaign. In a video posted on social media, Graham Platner also denied sexual assault allegations that sparked recent calls for him to leave the race in the US state of Maine. In recent months, following the allegations, he'd lost financial support from his party. A zoo in southern China has called on the public for help in locating over 100 animals that escaped in the aftermath of deadly floods. Typhoon Maysak hit the Guangxi region, killing 39 people and forcing tens of thousands to evacuate. The zoo's enclosures were damaged too, allowing zebras, deer, alpacas and other animals to flee. The authorities in Venezuela say the number of people now known to have died in the twin earthquakes that struck last month is more than 3,800. Thousands still remain unaccounted for. Warren Bull has this report.
18: As Venezuela's government tries to recover the bodies of the dead and provide humanitarian aid to tens of thousands of people made homeless by the quakes, it's called for the release of assets frozen abroad. Some of those assets are held by the Bank of England under UK sanctions against Nicolas Maduro, who was ousted by the US military in January. The interim president, Delcy Rodriguez, says she's written to King Charles, asking him to secure the release of around 30 tons of Venezuelan gold, worth around $4 billion, to be used for reconstruction.
14: Colombia's president-elect, Abelardo de la Espriella, has announced that the South American country will join the Shield of the Americas on his first day in office next month. The US president has been promoting the initiative, which aims to combat drug trafficking in the region. Colombia is just the latest country in South America to strengthen ties with Washington. That's the latest. BBC News.
12: Welcome to The Explanation from the BBC World Service. 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
13: This week on The Media Show, we're unpacking Nigel Farage's resignation from Parliament and his claims about the British media.
19: The leader of Reform UK says the establishment, as he calls it, is determined to stop him. We're joined by one of the journalists he's singled out.
13: And we're going to look at Prince Harry's mammoth lawsuit against the publisher of the Daily Mail. The case involved celebrities and involved allegations about blagging and bugging. Huge legal costs have now been run up, but it's all been dismissed by the judge.
19: We'll start with another week of drama in British politics. Nigel Farage, the leader of Reform UK, has resigned from his seat in Clacton and he wants a by-election. He's been facing a number of allegations about his private finances and his relationship with a man called George Cottrell, who's been convicted of wire fraud in the US.
13: Mr. Farage is subject of an investigation by the Parliamentary Standards Commissioner in relation to funding that he's received. He says it's now up to his constituents to decide. And in his resignation statement, he made a number of claims about the British media. He says he's on the receiving end of an effort by what he calls the establishment to undermine him. And he singled out the Sunday Times and Sky News.
19: Our first guest on all of this is one of those journalists. Gabriel Pogrund is the editor of Insight, which is the Sunday Times' investigations team.
20: As I'm sure we'll go on to discuss, Reform are portraying this as a kind of establishment stitch up and a premeditated event. I suppose I could begin by inviting you to examine the Sunday Times in the past. We have previously reported on George Cottrell and the role of this man, Posh George is his nickname to all those who know him, who, having played a role in a dark web money laundering conspiracy, has been at Farage's right hand for some years. I suppose it's such a cliche to say that, writing what people want you to write is public relations and everything else is journalism or a variation on that. I think I've just misquoted it. But the essence of what we do in the Insight team and in investigative journalism is try and subject people in positions of prominence and power to scrutiny, and in particular to consider whether there are influences or benefits or aspects of their lives they would rather we weren't reporting on, but which a reasonable person might consider to be of substance. And it was only a few moments ago before coming on, actually, that the governor of the Bank of England confirmed that Nigel Farage had conveyed his position on cryptocurrency during a behind-closed-doors meeting they had. So I think it's a matter of public interest to understand that a crypto gambler and a criminal has this previously undisclosed financial relationship with the man who'd like to become prime minister.
19: And Gabriel, you'll know there's lots swirling online. Just to be clear, did you put this story out as soon as you got it over the line? Because obviously, as you mentioned, the relationship with Cottrell has been known for ages.
20: Absolutely. So this was not, I think it's always nice to demystify our profession. And I can tell you that my colleagues at Insight and I, we only wish we were so burdened by stories that we had the luxury of dropping them when it happened to align with the wider news cycle or inflict damage on our supposed political adversaries. In this instance, we've been working on the story for some time. It took us from Mayfair to Montenegro. And you won't be surprised to hear that the small matter of a convicted fraudster's financial dealings with Farage was not a topic known to that many people. So it did take a lot of fact-checking, a lot of research. And I can say as a matter of fact that we first went to the relevant individuals about the story last week. So there was certainly no delay.
19: And demystifying the media is what we're about here on the media show. So thank you for that. It's interesting. You have been directly attacked by Nigel Farage. Let's just have a listen to what he said.
21: As a result of a lot of copy in this week's Sunday Times, incidentally, written by a journalist who publicly says that he despises me, and despite the fact that many of the things that were written in the article were wholly inaccurate or indeed irrelevant, yet another standards investigation is underway.
13: What's your response to that, Gabriel?
20: Well, I'm glad you've asked me about that. I suppose I ought to begin by saying I certainly don't despise Nigel Farage.
13: But you did tweet in 2016 that you did.
20: Well, I think what you're referring to there is a response to another tweet which has since been deleted. So it's hard to say who it refers to, but I guess it was a decade ago, and I can only invite you to look at my body of work. The Reform have tried to portray me as being a Labour activist. I think you did cover on the media show the minor detail of a Labour think tank paying an American company tens of thousands of pounds to spy on me. And a lot of the stories that certain people connected to Reform have invoked as examples of the left's transgressions in recent days flowed from my pen. So I guess that and the fact that it wasn't my story, it was the Sunday Times' story, very proudly the work of my colleagues, Venetia, Emmanuel, George and myself, is I hope the most honest and effective rejoinder to the idea that we are political agents trying to foment chaos and serve the interests of Labour or the Tories.
13: Well, Gabriel, stay with us because we're joined by two other journalists now as well. Michael Crick has written a book about Nigel Farage called One Party After Another, The Disruptive Life of Nigel Farage. And Brendan O'Neill is chief political writer at Spike. Brendan, Michael, you're both welcome on the programme. Brendan, what do you make of Nigel Farage's broader critique of the media in the last couple of days?
0: I'm a little bit torn because on the one hand, I think he has a point. I do think it feels like it's knives out for Nigel at the moment across the media, not just in the Sunday Times, but also The Guardian and other publications as well. It's starting to feel quite intense. So if he's paranoid, I can kind of understand why. It does feel like people are out to get him. At the same time, I'm a very hearty supporter of media freedom and freedom of the press. I fully support the right of all newspapers to hold political figures to account, to engage in democratic scrutiny. I don't have a problem with door knocking. I think that's a central part of journalism. So I think Farage's complaints about that are slightly overblown. But one thing I'm interested in is whether the media is capable of having a conversation with itself about when its interrogations cross the line from democratic scrutiny into something else, and whether the media occasionally accrues so much power that it doesn't just hold individual politicians to account, but it can actually determine the political narrative itself. It can determine the future of political parties, the future of political figures. That's when I think it's no longer about holding, it's no longer about speaking truth to power, but it seems almost like inflicting power, the media's power, on the political realm. And I think we've seen a few instances of that in recent years where the political narrative has been determined by the media classes. And I think that's probably a step too far.
1: Michael Crick, we're going to get into some of the kind of detail of what Nigel Farage said. But just before we do that, what is your response, your take on his general overview critique of the media?
22: Well, I think it's about time journalists started investigating Farage a lot more. For 10, 20 years, there's been very little. In fact, I'm not even aware of a full-scale documentary, television or radio, into Farage. I tried one myself and then got diverted onto other things. But it's only recently he's been getting the scrutiny he deserves. And my fear is that Andy Burnham might go quite a long time before he gets proper scrutiny. In particular, on this case, the Cottrell story is totally justified. Because it's not only because the Sunday Times alleges that Cottrell is involved in criminality in that his business, Tether, based in Montenegro, is recruiting customers in this country contrary to UK gambling laws, but it raises big questions about Farage's character judgment if he allows this man to be playing such a crucial role in his entourage. And Farage has form on this. It's only a few months since another very close associate, Nathan Gill, started a 10-year sentence for accepting bribes from a Russian agent for saying nice things about the Russians and Ukraine.
1: Well, lawyers for Cottrell released a statement saying he disputes allegations and assertions made by the Sunday Times, which clearly failed to reflect what the publisher was told in advance of its reporting. And they also added Mr. Cottrell is reviewing this matter with his legal representatives with a view to taking such steps as may be appropriate to ensure that such false and misleading reporting is suitably corrected.
13: This is The Media Show with Katie Razzle and me, Ros Atkins. Thank you for joining us on the BBC World Service.
1: Well, let's move on to another of the things that Nigel Farage is pointing out. It's the upset that he's expressed at Sky News. Let's have a listen to that.
23: Was it a mistake not to declare the gifts from George Cottrell, sir?
24: You tell your bosses, you harass my family anymore, and I'll take the serious consequences. That's what your organisation has done this morning. Go away.
23: Was it a mistake not to declare the gifts, sir?
24: Did you not hear me? You have broken all the rules, Leveson and everything else. Cut.
13: So when Nigel Farage is saying you there, he's referencing Sky News. And since that was released, there's been a to and fro on social media between Sky News and Nigel Farage. He's published CCTV footage, which he says shows a journalist at the property in question. Sky News has said Sky News was outside a property where Mr Farage was registered to vote at the last election. Sky News did not interact with Mr Farage's daughter. On a single occasion, we approached the property without a camera operator, identified ourselves as Sky News, and the adult occupant chose not to engage. We were seeking to contact Mr Farage to ask questions about the gift he accepted from Mr Cottrell.
1: Goes on to say this is a well-established and routine journalistic practice when reporting on matters of legitimate public interest. The footage clearly demonstrates that Sky News did not hound or pursue Mr Farage's daughter. At no stage did we seek to speak to anyone other than Mr Farage in connection with this story. Brendan, what's your reaction to what Mr Farage had to say and Sky's reaction to it?
0: This one is a bit kind of on the line for me, because now that we know that's where his daughter lives, whether it's his adult daughter or his child daughter makes no difference in my view. She's not involved in his political life, so she should be left alone. But the inability of sections of the media to admit that they may have overstepped the mark in this case, that they probably shouldn't be knocking on the doors of where his family lives, I think that failure is really going to stick in the throat of a lot of ordinary people. But I think we are on a hiding to nothing if we don't recognize how uninterested and in fact quite angry lots of ordinary people are when they see this stuff, and when they see Farage being singled out, and when they think he's being bullied, they think he's being sidelined and demonized because he represents what they think, what they want to have in power, their concerns about the borders, etc., etc. So, you know, we talk about the public interest, but is the public interested?
22: I mean, what makes me angry is when Farage and his colleagues grossly exaggerate this incident. There's no evidence whatsoever that anybody from Sky had any dealings with Farage's daughter, or indeed any other member of his family, and I've asked Reform this afternoon for that evidence, and they haven't come back to me. It's just a gross exaggeration and a complete distraction from the fact that Farage doesn't want to answer questions about the George Cottrell stuff.
20: And can I just say, by the way, I keep having to remind myself of this, Farage has still not actually addressed the thrust of our cultural reporting at all. And Katie, I hope you'll forgive me. I genuinely know you can't afford for people on the show to be too verbose, but you mentioned cultural's position in relation to the inaccuracies and distortions or whatever in our piece. But actually, his own lawyer at Carter Ruck issued a statement in which she acknowledged that payments had been made in the name of cultural to operatives working for Farage, and that Farage stayed and stays at a Buckingham Palace adjacent townhouse he owns. So for me, the question for Farage are outstanding, and there's been so much noise, it's quite easy to lose sight of that fact.
13: And as we've heard in the last few minutes, we want to get into the specifics of what Nigel Farage has said about the particular allegations, but he also this week has made far broader comments about the media, as we'll hear in this next clip from his statement, when he talked about, or alleged, that the press is endangering him.
21: For over 20 years now, I have been subject to constant demonization by the press. For daring to be outside the consensual view on many issues, I've been attacked again and again. And I am the most physically and verbally attacked public figure or politician of modern times.
13: Brendan, you've written about this. The media fever over the donations is a brazen political crusade motivated less by a love for probity in public life than by an ugly, burning urge to rid British politics of its best-known populist. Why do you make that argument?
0: Farage is completely right in that comment you just played there. That's the one thing he's absolutely right on. He may have gone slightly too far in reprimanding the media and trying to control what they can and cannot do, but he's completely right to say that the media demonizes him. Because what's happened over the past 10 or 20 years is that Farage has not only been critiqued in the media, which is absolutely right, but he's been treated as a far-right threat, as a borderline fascist. He's going to bring back the 1930s to this country. The vote for Brexit was the most calamitous thing that's ever happened, and it's like 1930s Germany. We've all seen that stuff. It's been in the papers every other week for years and years and years. That definitely hangs a target sign around his neck, and it essentially says that not only is he a bad politician, but he is a fascistic threat to the fabric of this country. So if we see people milkshaking him and hitting him on the head with placards and issuing death threats against him, I don't think the media can act surprised about that, because if you call someone basically adjacent to a Nazi, you are going to single them out for that kind of opprobrium and even potentially violence. So, yes, he's right on that. The media has demonized him, and I don't think that's good political journalism. He might be wrong to say, don't investigate my finances, but he is right to say that he's been singled out for a very unique form of demonization.
1: And Michael Quigg, I'm interested in your response on that, but I also am interested in the fact that that by-election that he announced via Reform HQ, some people called it a press conference. It wasn't. It was supplied to the media, which then broadcast it. There were no press there at all. And I think that's worth pointing out and asking you as well whether you think the short broadcasters should have actually run that as they did.
22: Well, it's a dilemma. And I think there's a time when they probably wouldn't have done. And in a way, I wonder whether Farage was inspired by what Burnham did the previous week, where he too made a statement in the form of a speech. The media were there, but they weren't allowed. There was no point in them being in there because they weren't allowed to ask any questions. But in terms of Brendan's point about Farage being demonised, I'd say that for 20 years he was lionised and we weren't tough enough on him. And it's well known that there was a period that Farage had appeared more often, for instance, on Question Time than any other politician.
13: Well, the other big media story this week has been the end of Prince Harry's court battle with Associated Newspapers, which is the publisher of the Daily Mail and the Mail on Sunday. This was a vast trial that lasted 10 weeks, alleging that the newspapers had used illegal tactics in their reporting.
1: Prince Harry was joined by other public figures in the case. It referenced multiple articles, including ones about Prince Harry's romantic relationships and Elton John's children. But all the claims were dismissed by the judge. Associated Newspapers, in their reaction to the verdict, didn't hold back. This is Editor-in-Chief Paul Dacre.
2: There isn't a laundry in the cosmos big enough to wash all the dirty linen he has aired about his own family. For him to complain about his privacy being invaded takes not just the biscuit, but the whole tin. Poor Harry.
13: Well, the judgment in this case stretches to 400 pages. And to help us understand exactly what it says, we were joined by media lawyer Susan Aslan.
3: What strikes you from the judgment, once you've ploughed your way through it, is the clarity of it. The judge goes through each article, in I think some 57 of them, and analyses whether they can be stood up as unlawful collection of information. And in each case, he says, no, they can't. So he does a forensic analysis, says they can't be stood up as being unlawfully sourced. Because for the judge, it doesn't really matter if there's been a culture in some quarters of investigators who have been phone hacking for other papers. He's very, very clear that what has to happen in respect of each of the claims is it has to have happened in respect of that claim. So he goes through and analyses those on the evidence. And then he looks at the question of limitation, because these are claims that are brought some 20, even 30 years after the event. And normally there's a 6-year limitation period on this sort of claim. The exception is where there's been concealment, deliberate withholding, or there's some reason why a claimant wouldn't have access to the kind of information that would allow them to bring a claim. So that's the exception you can rely on.
13: And one word comes up a lot, blagging.
3: Blagging.
13: Which is, of course, a word we all use in one way or another, but it has a specific meaning in the context of this judgment. Just explain what it references and also what position the judgment takes on it.
3: So blagging is where a journalist or someone instructed by them obtains information by essentially misrepresenting themselves. They pretend, for example, to an airline to be the person who's booked that seat to get confirmation of where they're sitting. They pretend to a hotel that they are a member of the entourage to find out if the person is staying there. And essentially, it's fraud. That's what it comes down to. So it's not phone tapping, but it is misrepresenting the position in order to get information. And you know, the judge is very clear that that's unacceptable. And were it to have happened, it would be unlawful collection of information.
13: But didn't conclude that it happened.
3: He did not, no.
1: And if we look back, we were talking earlier about looking back at the last 20 years. Mm. Prince Harry, up and over the last two previous cases will have seen them as wins.
3: Yeah.
1: This one is very different. Was the judge took a different view? I don't mean just in terms of who won, but he actually took a different view in this case, didn't he, about how to judge the evidence, what he needed as proof.
3: I think that's fair. Yeah. I mean, I think he decided that what was called propensity to use unlawfully obtained information was not enough. So the fact that someone in the organisation might have done it at some point, or that they used an investigative service that had done it for another newspaper, was not enough. You had to show that in these particular articles, there had been blagging or phone hacking or some sort of unlawful activity. Because he said these are really, really serious allegations. And, you know, for the people they're made against, you know, they're career ending.
1: And we did hear from a lot of those people who did give evidence, those journalists. The decision does mean, does it? It means the claimants will have to pay costs. But how does that work in a case like this?
3: So the normal rule is loser pays. But loser only usually pays on a certain level, which translates to about 70% of the actual costs. Where a claimant has pursued a claim that is really serious, as it is here, and has alleged lying, there is an option to the judge to order indemnity costs, which is that the totality of the costs are paid by the loser. And that is a possibility here, I think.
1: And one of the claimants was Doreen Lawrence, the mother of murdered Stephen Lawrence. I mean, will she be facing a bill of tens of millions? Is that's what's being mooted in some of the papers?
3: All of the claimants will be facing potentially that sort of claim. But it depends on, we don't know whether there was any agreement between the claimants as to what would happen in the event of a loss.
1: And we also, of course, don't know about insurance.
3: And we don't know about insurance.
1: Susan Aslan, media lawyer, thank you so much for coming on to the programme. That is it for this week. Thanks to all our guests and thanks to you for your company.
13: We'll see you next time. Bye-bye.
1: Bye. And if you'd like to hear a longer version of today's show, search BBC The Media Show, wherever you get your BBC podcasts.
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1: U.S. and Iran have traded strikes for a second night. The U.S. military says it struck some 90 military targets, some near the Strait of Hormuz. Iran reported explosions in several coastal areas, including Bandar Abbas and Trabahar. In response, Iran said it targeted American assets in Kuwait, Bahrain and Qatar. It said 14 people had been killed in the past 2 days. The BBC has found evidence that false and misleading claims about Ebola are fueling violence against health workers and making it harder to tackle a deadly outbreak in the Democratic Republic of Congo. More than 1,700 people have been infected with Ebola. The disease has now spread to Chopo province. Bangladesh says nearly 750 people have died in the past 4 months from confirmed or suspected cases of measles. Most of them are children. The International Criminal Court says it's found concrete evidence of crimes against humanity committed in the ongoing civil war in Sudan. The court's deputy prosecutor told the BBC the paramilitary Rapid Support Forces had perpetrated atrocities in Darfur. The authorities in Venezuela say the number of people now known to have died in the twin earthquakes that struck last month is more than 3,800. Thousands of people remain unaccounted for. A zoo in southern China has called on the public for help in locating more than 100 animals that escaped in the aftermath of deadly floods. Typhoon Maysak hit the Guangxi region, killing 39 people and forcing tens of thousands to leave their homes. And FIFA has defended decisions by World Cup match officials after Egypt complained of alleged bias regarding their round of 16 loss to Argentina. Egypt were 2-0 up before Argentina scored 3 late goals. That's the latest BBC News.
2: Over the last few years, Kremlin watchers have become accustomed to Moscow's adversarial rhetoric. The collective West is a frequently used catch-all term for Russia's enemy. Once led by the US, it now seems to have a new flag bearer.
3: Ever since Trump's re-election, we've seen a real acceleration in the anti-British rhetoric on Russian TV.
4: Britain is openly fighting. Don't hide.
3: Britain has been referred to as the puppet masters of the Ukrainian security services. The UK is supposedly on this multi-year campaign to ensure the strategic defeat of Russia. The UK is accused of all sorts of terrorism and sabotage in Russia as well.
2: The anti-British rhetoric may sound theatrical, and Britain denies the accusations. But beneath it all lies a troubling signal, one that UK military chiefs take seriously.
5: This is the most dangerous time I have known in my working life. And the risks and threats to this country are greater than I have known since the Cold War.
2: Russian propagandists are recasting their enemies, softening their tone on the US while turning Britain into their main target. In this episode, we explore what's driving this shift and what does it reveal about Russia's wartime intentions. Welcome to the documentary from the BBC World Service. I'm Krasiva Nova-Twig, and this is the Global Jigsaw from BBC Monitoring, where we look at the world through the lens of its media, exploring the narratives, the propaganda, and the disinformation.
6: Radio Tehran.
7: Мы не вторгались на территорию Украины.
8: Western countries are not the international community. That era has finished.
9: 조종 두 당 두 나라 최고 영도자 동지들께서는.
2: Since BBC Monitoring was founded on the eve of the Second World War, our Russia team has been plugged into Moscow's media machine 24/7. Recently, observing the revival of the adversarial language of the Cold War era. My colleague Bryn Windsor, who is a Kremlin watcher, will give us the logic, the background, and the flavor of this story.
3: Since the start of the war in Ukraine, the narrative has always been that Russia is fighting not just Ukraine,

0: but the whole Western world. It's an easy narrative for the Kremlin because it not only helps mobilize support for the war, but it also justifies to the Russian people why this war that was supposed to last just a few days is now in its fifth year. And at the outbreak of the conflict in Ukraine, Russian media really presented the USA as the leader of the collective West. And so that was all well and good for the Kremlin propaganda for the first few years of the war. And then in late 2024, they were presented with somewhat of a problem, and that was the re-election of Donald Trump. Now, as we're all aware, Donald Trump has been pursuing this kind of rapprochement of sorts with Moscow, and we had the big Putin-Trump meeting in Alaska and so on. And from our point of view at BBC Monitoring, we've seen on Russian TV that the Kremlin propagandists eyeing a Russia-friendly peace deal have kind of reined in the criticism of the US, and at the same time, we've noticed an uptick in criticism of another Western partner, and that is the United Kingdom. I should say that criticism of the UK on Russian TV in itself isn't new. The UK's strong support for Ukraine has definitely not gone unnoticed in Russia. Former Prime Minister Boris Johnson, he's a familiar face on Russian TV. He's still very much portrayed as this warmonger.
1: Совершенно особую роль в судьбе Украины играет Британия. Премьер-министр Борис Джонсон,
0: this person who is responsible for derailing peace talks early in the war in 2022.
1: Ни в коем случае не заключать никакого мирного соглашения.
0: But ever since Trump's re-election, we've seen a real acceleration in the anti-British rhetoric on Russian TV. It's visible not just in the propaganda shows that we're watching on TV, but also in the official statements. Just in the last year, we've had the Russian Foreign Intelligence Service coming out and saying that Britain is the quote-unquote main instigator of global conflict.
1: О том, что Лондон в очередной раз разжигает глобальный конфликт, сегодня рассказали в службе внешней разведки. Так в Британии опасно.
0: Britain has been referred to as the puppet masters of the Ukrainian security services. The UK is supposedly on this multi-year campaign to ensure the strategic defeat of Russia. The UK is accused of all sorts of terrorism and sabotage in Russia as well.
2: But have Kremlin propagandists or officials actually spelled it out that the UK is now enemy number one, top enemy, whatever they have called it?
0: Yeah, so after noticing this uptick in anti-British rhetoric, what we did at BBC Monitoring's Russia team, we actually ran the data. So we took the output of four of Russia's top political propaganda talk show programs. You know, this is a very familiar format on Russian TV where you have a pro-Kremlin host with a lot of kind of Kremlin-aligned pundits and they're like debating the day's news. And so we analyzed the output of all of these shows and we found that not only had mentions of the UK jumped significantly in the start of the war, they jumped significantly again after Donald Trump's re-election. So we can see a kind of shift perhaps in the narrative, a shift in the criticism towards the UK. UK prime ministers are mentioned on these propaganda talk show programs, actually all of the time. I mentioned Boris Johnson, but Keir Starmer as well. He's presented to Russian viewers very much as this person who's kind of trying to disrupt a dialogue between Moscow and Washington to end the war. UK prime ministers, we found interestingly, are actually mentioned far more on these programs than Russia's own prime minister, Mikhail Mishustin. And so there is a real sense that the UK is being kind of recast as this public enemy in Russia. Russian media. There was a report from Reuters, for example, they cited a Russian government source not long after Donald Trump's re-election who said that, yes, it's true that the UK really is the new target. So the Russian media machine needs an external enemy. It needs it for public consumption, for cohesion of the system in Russia. And so as the Kremlin cuts back in criticizing the US, it seems like the UK is emerging as public enemy number one.
2: And how is the UK portrayed in Moscow to justify the status as enemy number one? What is the threat the UK poses?
0: So the basic image of the UK, which is being presented on Russian TV, is this command center of the war against Russia being waged in Ukraine.
3: В отношении Британии это один из центров, если не основной центр принятия решений по вопросам Украины.
0: There's a strong civilizational aspect to the framing. So the UK is really presented as this epitome of this decaying Western liberal civilization, which is different to the Russian civilization, which is, you know, presented as the protector of traditional conservative values, etc. Whilst the US is, of course, a large military power and is very much presented as Russia's equal, albeit opponent, the UK is, of course, much smaller. The UK military is much smaller. And so the threat of the UK, as presented in Russian media, is one really of a kind of a country which can disrupt, which can manipulate. It's this kind of somewhat sinister and underhand actor.
4: Доброй старой Англии не осталось, компенсирует традиционным английским стремлением разделять и властвовать.
0: And we see this in the language. Just in the last year or so since Trump's re-election, we're seeing the phrase «коварный Альбион» coming up on Russian media quite a lot. That basically translates to perfidious Albion, Albion being this kind of historic term for the British Isles. And perfidious Albion is a phrase that actually first emerged during the Napoleonic Wars in France.
2: But as you say, the UK military is small, yet it's presented as having this outsized power, power to manipulate.
0: Yeah, and this is one of the really interesting findings in our research, that references to UK military capacity on Russian TV are actually quite small. The UK military isn't actually mentioned much at all, but the UK intelligence services, so MI6, GCHQ and everything else, they're mentioned all of the time on Russian TV. Watching some of these programs, you could actually have the impression that the MI6 is behind basically all of Russia's problems. So just to list the operations that Russia have officially said in statements that the UK intelligence services are responsible for, there was Operation Spiderweb in 2025. That was a big secret Ukrainian drone operation to take out some high-value Russian military targets deep inside Russian territory.
5: Стратегическая авиация, носители ядерного оружия, была разгромлена прямо на своих базах группа ударов.
0: UK intelligence have been blamed for the Nord Stream pipeline explosion. That was a big gas pipeline carrying Russian gas to Europe.
6: Англосаксы уже перешли к диверсии, организовав взрывы на газовых магистралях Северного потока.
0: So that's one half of the narrative, that the UK is this nefarious actor.
2: While issuing nuclear threats themselves, the Russians accused Britain and France of intention to provide nuclear weapons to Ukraine, something both countries deny.
7: Oh, it's totally absurd. Of course, totally absurd. And we even did not even bother to answer to that. It's a totally irresponsible provocation.
8: Britain has dismissed Russian claims that it plans to supply Ukraine with a nuclear weapon. The denial follows allegations by
0: the Russian media actually reports quite a lot on UK domestic politics. There's a program on SER1. It's called Britain with Alexander Khabarov.
9: Если Энди Бёрнам в итоге проиграет, лейбористы потеряют еще одного депутата.
0: And he's the London correspondent for this big state channel, Russia One. And he's focused on elements of political discord that are familiar to us here in the UK, you know, conversations and debate around the cost of living, around migration. They love talking about political and royal scandals, also Britain's colonial history. So on Russian TV and in Russia's official statements, they present the UK as this country suffering from a kind of post-imperial rigor mortis, as it were.
4: Была империя, которая правила практически все.
0: That the country has not overcome the loss of its empire.
2: So those two narratives, it seems to me that they're quite contradictory. Mm-hmm. So how can they coexist? You know, the idea that this is a imperial power in decline, a relic, and at the same time, it's so powerful and can be the main disruptor in the world.
0: Exactly. The Russian media is almost overstating Britain's strategic capability, giving credit to Britain for a lot more than it's actually doing in practice. We know that Britain, whilst being a big supporter of Ukraine, it doesn't contribute the same amount as the US has done historically. It doesn't contribute the same amount to Ukraine as Germany, for example. But I would say that these kind of contradictions, they don't really matter for the Kremlin media machine. The goal of the propaganda is very much to simplify a complex world. The regime needs an external enemy to define itself against.
2: You are listening to The Global Jigsaw from BBC Monitoring. Can you give us a taste of some of the language that officials and propagandists are using that would leave us in no doubt where the UK stands?
0: For sure. So probably the most famous piece of anti-British rhetoric on Russian TV was in 2022, just a few months into the war, when Dmitry Kiselyov, he's one of the big state propagandists, addressing Boris Johnson, the then prime minister, very directly, he warned that the explosion of a Russian thermonuclear torpedo off the coast of Britain will raise this giant radioactive wave of up to 500 meters and then sink the UK and turn whatever's left of it into a radioactive desert.
10: Взрыв этой термоядерной торпеды у берегов Британии поднимет гигантскую волну, цунами высотой до 500.
0: We had Vladimir Solovyov, another big popular propagandist. He recently repeated the same threat about sinking the UK, and he actually joked that Russian ships should be careful not to scratch their hulls on Big Ben after the Russian torpedo sinks the UK.
11: Достаточно Посейдон и до свидания. Главное потом, чтобы наши корабли Big Ben не задевали днищем.
0: We've had Foreign Minister Sergei Lavrov. He recently said there's no other country in the world that calls itself great, so it should be just Britain. We've had Bortnikov. He's the director of the Domestic Intelligence Services, the FSB. He's called the British the puppet masters of the Ukrainian special services.
12: Касающиеся действий украинских спецслужб и их кукловодов в лице, например, британцев.
0: Соловьев again recently, he was almost lamenting that Russia had not destroyed London or Birmingham, and in one other recent tirade that hit quite close to home for those of us that work at the BBC, he criticized the BBC's Russia editor Steve Rosenberg.
13: Со Стивом Ротенбергом, который ходит с лицом какающей белочки и постоянно...
0: He said, we haven't kicked out that goddamn BBC with that Steve Even Rottenberg. He walks around looking like a defecating squirrel. He's a conscious enemy of our country. But I'd say probably my favorite piece of anti-British rhetoric came from Dmitry Medvedev, the former Russian president, stepped in for Vladimir Putin for a few years and a prolific social media user. He wrote recently, Britain was, is, and always will be our eternal enemy, at least until the insolent, unpleasantly damp island sinks into the sea, swallowed by a wave created by Russia's latest weapon system. And he signed the post off saying, let it be, as the Beatles sang.
2: I confirm it is very damp, so, indeed.
0: Not a fan of Britain, but a fan of British music, at least. So there's something.
2: You hinted that this animosity towards the UK is not new, and there's a long history going back, what, 200 years?
0: Exactly. So the emergence of the UK as Russia's principal foe, at least in Russian media, is not new because it really represents a return to the past. There's an Anglo-Russian rivalry which has existed for centuries, and this is probably best exemplified by a phrase we've been seeing a lot on Russian TV recently. It's a very historically loaded phrase that's familiar to any Russian, but probably not to many Brits. It's Anglichanka gadit. Now, Anglichanka gadit translates roughly to the English woman is doing the dirty. So gadit in Russian, the verb, has two meanings. On the one hand, it can mean to defecate or to excrete. But more figuratively, it conveys this idea of kind of spoiling and disrupting. And so the phrase basically means that Britain is scheming against Russia. It's widely believed that the phrase originated in the Crimean War. So that was a conflict between Victorian Britain and the Tsarist Empire in the 1850s. The phrase re-emerged in the 19th century during the Great Game. That was a conflict between, again, Victorian Britain and the Russian Empire, who kind of vied for influence in Central Asia and Persia. And then it was noticed again in Russian historical documents in the 1920s, when the British state was assisting white Russians in their fight against the new Bolshevik government during the Russian Civil War.
14: Товарищи красноармейцы, капиталисты Англии, Америки, Франции ведут войну против России.
0: And ever since the start of the conflict in Ukraine, and especially since Trump's re-election, we've seen this phrase, Anglichanka gadit, really reappear in Russian political lexicon.
15: Англичанка гадит всегда говорили у нас тогда, когда Россия сталкивалась с неявными кознями Великобритании.
0: And our data analysis at BBC Monitoring, we tracked the output of political talk shows, of newspapers in Russia, and Telegram channels, that's Russia's biggest and most popular messaging app, and we can see a real increase in the use of this moniker.
2: You talk about the animosity and a long history, but at the same time, there has been a period where attitudes were much softer. Wave of Anglophilia in the 90s, yep. And then London was called Londongrad or Moscow on Thames.
0: As long as Anglophobia has existed in Russia, so have signs of Anglophilia. Whilst there were periods of tension, like there are now, during the Cold War, during the Crimean War, the Russian Civil War, there were, of course, periods of great collaboration, like in the First World War, in the Second World War, even in the Napoleonic Wars, when the British Empire and the Russian Empire were allies at certain periods. We shouldn't forget, of course, that the Russian and British royal families, they were closely related. Queen Victoria's granddaughter was married to Tsar Nicholas II. Even long before then, Peter the Great, this modernizing Tsar who built St. Petersburg, he was known to be a great Anglophile. Tales of Peter the Great's travels to London in 1698, they're legendary. And if you're interested in Russian history, there are these amazing tales of Peter the Great, the Tsar of Russia, cavorting in disguise in London pubs and taverns. He did an apprenticeship at the dockyards in Deptford. And after Peter the Great returned to Russia in the 1690s, there was this great period of Anglophilia, which basically overtook Russian high society and intellectual circles. And as you mentioned, the most recent example was probably in the early 1990s, when there was this influx of new rich Russians into London, the kind of Londongrad, as they called it, Moscow on Thames, where these new gilded Russian elite would go around the Mayfair boutiques. They would send their children to English private schools. There was lots of work for London lawyers and real estate agents and so on. And the climax of that whole trend was probably when Roman Abramovich bought Chelsea Football Club in 2003. There was even a television show on Russian TV as recently as 2015 called Londongrad.
16: За девушка, с которой вы только что разговаривали. Алиса Загорская, честь и совесть агентства Лондонград. А что?
0: And it's this comedic show basically depicting the lives of rich Russians living in London. There was, of course, Putin's visit to London in 2003, where Putin was invited to Buckingham Palace, and there's footage of him online kind of clinking glasses with Queen Elizabeth.
17: Thank you. Lovely noise.
0: And talking about the Russian-British friendship. It's one of the few examples where we've actually seen Putin talking in English.
18: Before I proceed to the formal part, it is clear for everyone that in spite of the differences, today we need to act jointly.
0: It seems like a very distant reality from where we are at the moment.
2: Indeed, fast forward to 2026, and it is where we are with UK kind of overtaking the US as top enemy. I understand the logic of that, but it makes you wonder, okay, there are other countries in Western Europe. Why not France or Germany?
0: Yeah, it's a very good point. And I should say that Germany and France are also criticized a hell of a lot on Russian TV nowadays. Emmanuel Macron's personal life is a very popular topic among Russian media presenters, and kind of the UK, France and Germany, they're often lumped together and referred to with terms like the Anglo-Europeans or the European Party of War. That's a phrase we've really seen kind of reemerge in Russian media since Trump's re-election. And there's a sense also from the Russian descriptions in the media that the UK has some kind of influence over the US because of the long US-UK historic relationship, and the US is still presented as the ultimate decision maker. And the fact that the UK can supposedly still influence the US makes it much more of a target, I would say, for the Russian media. And there's all of these historic cliches that exist about UK-Russian relations. We talk about it in here as well. There's often perceived to be this kind of rivalry that exists between MI6 and the KGB. You only need to watch the James Bond films or read the works of John le Carré, Tinker Tailor Soldier Spy, and all of these kind of things to get a sense of that narrative. And while it can seem kind of cliched, this is really important for the how the Russian media build their propaganda message, build their media messaging.
2: And what do you think this messaging, this officially sanctioned Anglophobia, what effect does it have on public opinion? How do you read the polls?
0: Of course, there's public polling in Russia, but it's a very restricted society, so you have to take that polling with a pinch of salt. But even that kind of official polling found that in 1991, 75% of Russians had a positive view of the UK just after the fall of the Soviet Union. In 2024, they found that 70% of Russians now have a negative view of the UK. There's a Ukrainian think tank report which looked into the public perceptions of the Russian people, and they found that in 2022, the UK was perceived as a hostile state to Russia, but it was less hostile than the US and Poland. But then when they redid their study in 2025, they found that the UK actually overtook the US as the hostile actor towards Russia. And the UK now sits more or less on par with Germany, perceived to be the most hostile states to Russia. There's definitely data to indicate that the propaganda is at least having some kind of effect, creating a hostile image of the UK in the minds of the Russian people.
2: Let's play devil's advocate for a moment. These are words, it's rhetoric, yes, it's insult, it's hyperbole. But so what? What does it matter if it doesn't translate into action, into aggression, into violence? Or does it tell us something about Russian intentions in times of war?
0: Exactly. In many ways, the media messaging and the kind of rhetoric directed at the UK, it can appear as just like crude political trolling. Some of these statements coming from Medvedev and Solovyov, etc. The nuclear threats still appear to be moving in a kind of realm of hyperbole. But you've got to think, played out over a long period, this rhetoric can condition the viewer to perceive the UK as an enemy, as somehow out to get Russia. And by normalizing the language of war, the propaganda kind of lowers the threshold potentially for escalation.
2: And indeed, many European governments have noticed signs of what they call intensified attacks, whether it's physical attacks on supply lines, on power grids, but also cyber information warfare. And military chiefs are talking about needing more money to boost defenses. Mm-hmm. Is that message landing with the government?
0: So I would say that the defense establishment in the UK and in Europe, they've been talking about this threat for a very long time. Russia is identified as the most acute threat to UK security in the Strategic Defence Review. We had the UK Chief of Defence Staff, Sir Richard Knighton, say that the threat to the UK is greater now than at any time since the Cold War.
19: We have seen long-range aviation from Russia go well into our own airspace. NATO scrambled 700 times in response to Russian activity. And so we're seeing Russia probing, challenging, testing our defences, both traditional military defences, but also cyber attacks or reckless sabotage and assassination attempts. So Russia is definitely raising the stakes and risks crossing a line.
0: The director of GCHQ and of MI6 have said similar things about the threat to the UK of hybrid Russian actions. To what extent the reality of this hybrid warfare, of this escalation with Russia, has fixed itself in the public consciousness, I think, is unclear at this point. Does the average Brit understand the kind of things that are being said about them on Russian TV? I'm not sure they do, frankly. And of course, we shouldn't forget that much of this rhetoric cuts both ways. There's a lot of reporting about Russia here in the UK, and a lot of that reporting can, in many ways, similarly fall into tropes, into sensationalism, can lean on Cold War narratives and spy scare stories and etc. But I would say that it's nothing compared to some of the open threats being directed towards the UK in Russian media. And I guess the first rule with propaganda is you shouldn't take it at its word. But propaganda does mean something. Propaganda narratives, they are a reflection and also a driver of a political trajectory. We saw that with the invasion of Ukraine and the things that Russia was saying about before the invasion. And as for now, in the case of the UK and Russia, that trajectory definitely seems to be towards escalation.
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26: Hello, welcome to the newsroom. I'm Ankur Desai. We've got the latest from the Middle East as the US and Iran trade strikes for a second night. The BBC finds false claims about Ebola are fueling violence against health workers in the Democratic Republic of Congo.
27: They grabbed me from behind and started punching me, hitting me with spades and machetes. Then they grabbed my three colleagues and started beating them.
26: We also report on a severe measles outbreak in Bangladesh that's killed hundreds of children since March. The president of Microsoft says young people are best placed to take advantage of an AI revolution, reshaping jobs and the workplace.
28: You were made for this moment. You are a digital native. You can master new skills faster than somebody like I can. Make the world a better place.
26: And the quarterfinals of the World Cup begin today. France and Morocco kick it all off in Boston. All of that after this world news update.
29: BBC News with Moira Alderson. The US and Iran have traded strikes for a second night. The US military says it struck some 90 military targets, some near the Strait of Hormuz, which remains a key point of contention between the two countries. Iran's health ministry says that 14 people have been killed in the past 2 days. From Jerusalem, our correspondent Caroline Davis assesses what might happen next.
30: What we have seen quite a lot of the time is we've seen a tit-for-tat exchange in a lot of these sorts of attacks. Of course, we've seen the US attack Iran, Iran now attack US bases. Are we going to see further escalation from the US, or will the US decide to draw a line under it? Interestingly, President Trump has repeatedly said several times that Iran has now contacted him asking for a deal, and he is sort of suggesting whether or not that might be possible. And I think what is obviously going to be concerning for the global economy in particular is the fact that so much of this is centered around what is happening in the Strait of Hormuz.
29: The BBC has found evidence that false and misleading claims about Ebola are fueling violence against health workers and making it harder to tackle a deadly outbreak in the Democratic Republic of Congo. Marco Silva has this report.
31: We've identified 12 incidents where misinformation about Ebola appeared to have fueled real-world violence. Seven of them we've been able to verify using social media footage. Others have been confirmed through local news reporting. One Red Cross volunteer told us he was beaten after false rumours spread that a coffin carrying an Ebola victim was empty. We found false claims circulating both on and offline that Ebola didn't exist, and that health workers were deliberately infecting people or profiting.
29: Bangladesh says nearly 750 people, most of them children, have died in the past 4 months from confirmed and suspected cases of measles. There are currently nearly 1,000 new cases every day, with hospitals struggling to cope. Before the outbreak, the World Health Organization had said Bangladesh had made substantial progress towards eliminating the disease. A Democratic Party candidate for a U.S. Senate seat in the upcoming midterm elections has said he's suspending his campaigns. In a video posted on social media, Graham Platner also denied sexual assault allegations that sparked recent calls for him to leave the race in the state of Maine.
32: We believe that for the movement to continue, it can't be me. And for that reason, we are suspending campaign operations. This is incredibly difficult because I know that some will think it's an admission of guilt, and it most certainly is not.
29: In recent months, following the allegations, he'd lost financial support from his party and the endorsement of many of its members. World News from the BBC. The deputy prosecutor of the International Criminal Court says it's found concrete evidence of crimes against humanity committed in Darfur during Sudan's civil war. Nizat Shamim Khan told the BBC the paramilitary rapid support forces had perpetrated atrocities in the city of Uljaneina and Al-Fasha. The paramilitary group deny this. Ms. Khan added that despite the evidence, the ICC does not have the authority to issue arrest warrants.
1: The execution of arrest warrants is entirely dependent on state action. We do not have a police force. We do not have an army. So the surrender of suspects to the ICC always depends on state action and state willingness.
29: Venezuelan authorities say the number of people now known to have died in the twin earthquakes that struck last month is more than 3,800. Thousands of people remain unaccounted for. Venezuela's government has called for the release of frozen assets to help fund recovery efforts. The interim president, Delcy Rodriguez, said she'd written to King Charles asking him to secure the release of about 30 tons of Venezuelan gold held by the Bank of England under UK sanctions so that it could be used for earthquake reconstruction. Colombia's president-elect, Abelardo de la Espriella, has announced that the South American country will join the Shield of the Americas on the first day in office next month. The US president has been promoting the initiative, which aims to combat drug trafficking in the region. Colombia is the latest country in South America to strengthen ties with Washington. A zoo in southern China has called on the public for help in locating over 100 animals that escaped in the aftermath of deadly floods. Typhoon Maysak hit the Guangxi region, killing 39 people and forcing tens of thousands to evacuate. The zoo's enclosures were damaged too, allowing zebras, deer, alpacas and other animals to flee. That's the latest. BBC News.
26: Hello, you're listening to the newsroom from the BBC World Service with me, Ankur Desai. Welcome to the programme. We start with the US-Iran war, which has now seen a second day of American attacks on targets in Iran. The US military says it struck 90 targets, some near the very Strait of Hormuz, which is now at the center of the conflict. Iran said there had been explosions in several coastal areas, while local officials in the west of the country said three people had died there during the strikes. In response, Iran targeted American assets in neighboring Bahrain and Kuwait. You certainly could be forgiven for thinking the conflict's back where it started. President Trump has said the ceasefire is over, though in the last few hours also suggested Tehran may be willing to talk. To guide us through it all, I got caught up with our Middle East correspondent, Caroline Davies, from Jerusalem.
3: The ceasefire's always been slightly strange in the sense that even when it's been in place, we've still seen strikes from both sides and accusations from both sides that the ceasefire has been violated. But they've never said until yesterday the line that President Trump said, which is that it is entirely over. So I assume if he says it's over, then at least if one side says it's over, that assumes that the whole thing is off. But whether or not it means a resumption back to the same level of war that we saw that started at the end of February, that's a second question, because when President Trump was asked that explicitly yesterday when he was in a press conference at NATO in Turkey, he said, no, I don't think the war is actually restarting. You know, whatever we do, we'll do something quickly. So it's a really confused mixed messages about exactly where we're at again. And I think that will really depend on what happens next, whether or not the strikes that we've seen overnight, the second set of strikes that we've seen in 2 days, whether there is further deterioration, or whether this is a tit-for-tat strikes, but just with more rhetoric than we've heard previously. That's going to be the big question.
26: Yeah, rhetoric's an important word, actually, in this, because a lot of people will say, well, hang on, how can the two sides now discuss peace when all of this has just happened?
3: That is the big question. And yet, neither side have said at the moment they are walking away from the talks. And again, President Trump yesterday was asked about the talks, given that he'd said that the ceasefire is over and that he thought the memorandum of understanding was gone. does that mean the talks aren't happening? And he said, no, my negotiators can go and talk. I think it's a waste of time, but they can continue to have those discussions. And even this morning when he came back to the United States, he also was quoted as saying that the Iranians had been in touch and said that they would like to make a deal. I mean, all of this sounds quite familiar because we had this sort of language from President Trump before in that interim period between when a ceasefire was initially agreed and before this MOU was actually signed. There was a lot of discussion from President Trump when he talked publicly or put up posts on his social media platform saying, we've got a deal, it's nearly done, it's very close, and then would sort of say something like, actually, the Iran is not offering anything, it's all gone away again. So it feels like we're back into that sort of stage at the moment. But whether or not the memorandum of understanding is something that can then be still used as a basis to be able to have further discussions or not, that will be down to the two sides in those talks. And what's really difficult to ascertain is how much of this is for public consumption and behind closed doors, there's still some form of constructive discussion. It's really unclear. I think, as I say, the fact that neither side have said that they are stopping talks altogether means that clearly that door hasn't been entirely closed. But how successful they will be when we've just seen this day two of strikes against both sides, that is going to be the big question.
26: Caroline Davies reporting from Jerusalem. Well, unsurprisingly, the renewed fighting and the uncertainty around the Strait of Hormuz is taking its toll on shipping in the region, not just on the number of ships using the strait, but on the lives of the sailors in the oil shipping industry in that region. To find out more, my colleague Sean Farrington spoke to Phil Belcher from the International Organization for Independent Tanker Owners, Intertanko. He says very few vessels are choosing to use the route.
4: The number of ships who are going through overnight is sort of about single figures in the southern route, which is maintained off the coast of Oman by the US, and about 20 going through a northern route done by Iran. The central main kind of highway through the strait is currently closed due to the mine threat which is going on there. So we've got about 30 ships or so going through when the normal number would be about 130 ships. So you can see the impact has been enormous at the moment, and this has fallen from about 70 or so just a week ago. So we really need to look to the future.
5: So there has been a drastic change in the last couple of days compared to where you were a week ago.
4: Yes, there has been, falling from about 70, which was about half the amount of the oil and gas which we were seeing going through before the conflict back in February, starting there. And so the drop has been dramatic, yes.
5: And so has the confidence, the mood changed around about shipping in the region? Because, you know, speaking to consultants advising businesses about the region this morning, they've been saying that in a way the advice hasn't changed in recent weeks because the volatility has been expected. But is that the case with shipping? It sounds like there was some optimism.
4: Yeah, and I think there was an exuberance of optimism following the signing of the MOU between Iran and the US. There was this quite a large increase in the number of ships. The threat assessment was reduced to the lowest it's been for 4 months or so. But now the threat is very much there. I mean, on Monday night, nearly half the ships which were on the way out in the southern parts were struck by the Iranians who were shot at there with a real flagrant disregard for the lives of innocent civilian seafarers on board those ships. This cycle of violence, this cycle of up and down, positive, negative news, it's having an enormous impact, both on the business, but on the seafarers themselves. These are civilian seafarers coming from the Philippines, from the UK, from Norway, India, etc., who know all that's going on. Their families at home are hearing all of this as well. So the support that we have to give across the board to the seafarers ashore, as well as on board the ship, has been there. And it's going to get worse now over the next few days. Hopefully, we can have some cooler heads looking at this and we can break this cycle. But at the moment, the strait is not very open.
26: Phil Belcher speaking to Sean Farrington. BBC Verify has found evidence that false and misleading claims about Ebola are fueling violence against health workers. More than 1,700 infections have been reported and over 500 people have died from the virus since May. Yet doctors and aid workers say some people in affected communities falsely claim that Ebola doesn't exist and distrust those trying to treat it, making the spread of the disease more likely. Marco Silva has this report.
31: In a video posted online last month, an angry crowd confronts a man in medical scrubs in Bunia in eastern DR Congo. As he backs away with his hands raised, one person in the crowd lifts a shovel. The man turns and runs. The crowd chases after him. Daniel Wello is a Red Cross volunteer. He and three of his colleagues were attacked as they prepared to safely bury an Ebola victim.
27: They grabbed me from behind and started punching me, hitting me with spades and machetes.
31: The bodies of people who die from the disease are highly infectious. That's why trained teams wearing protective equipment are needed to handle the burial. They're there to help stop the virus from spreading further. But on that day, the crowd turned on Daniel and his colleagues because of a rumor that the coffin was empty.
27: When they grabbed me, everyone insisted there was nothing in the coffin. Then they grabbed my three colleagues and started beating them without opening the coffin to check if the body was actually inside.
31: Some in the crowd didn't believe Ebola was real. Others claimed the response team was only there to make money. But false rumors like these have become commonplace in Ebola-affected communities. Health and aid workers are worried.
6: All of this misinformation are directly affecting our operation on a daily basis and also affecting the security of our volunteers, but also of our staff.
31: Dr. Aime Mbondanula is in Bunia. He's with the International Federation of Red Cross and Red Crescent Societies.
6: When communities don't believe on the disease, when communities don't believe on our action, immediately when we are coming to support the communities, there will be resistance.
31: And that distrust in response teams has at times escalated into violence. The safe burial of Ebola victims has been disrupted. Health workers have been assaulted. Treatment facilities have been attacked. Equipment destroyed. In a video of a separate incident circulating online, which we have verified, a female health worker is repeatedly hit with wooden planks by a group of mostly men. Her attackers, local media say, blamed her and her colleagues for deaths in the community. BBC Verify has identified 12 incidents like this one, where misconceptions and false claims about Ebola appear to have driven real-world violence. And misinformation, response teams say, is also costing lives.
6: We are having more people getting the disease because they don't trust, because they have received information who are not correct. So misinformation is something that we must fight as much as we are fighting the outbreak.
31: Meanwhile, new incidents of violence continue to emerge. Just last week, an Ebola treatment center in Ituri province was set on fire following a dispute over the burial of a suspected victim. For those responding to this outbreak, it's yet another reminder of the challenge they face trying to contain a deadly virus and misinformation about it.
26: Marco Silva with that report. You're listening to the newsroom from the BBC World Service. To the US, where a scandal-plagued Democratic candidate, Graham Platner, has announced that he suspended his campaign in Maine's US Senate race after days of mounting pressure over allegations of rape and sexual assault. He has denied the allegations. He posted an emotional video on X explaining his decision.
32: We believe that for the movement to continue, it can't be me. And for that reason, we are suspending campaign operations. This is incredibly difficult because I know that some will think it's an admission of guilt, and it most certainly is not. We're not doing it because of the allegations. We're doing it because of the structures that are being taken away from us by those in power.
26: North America correspondent Anthony Zerka has more on what led up to this announcement.
7: It was a gut-wrenching video. He clearly was very emotional. He had to pause multiple times as he was delivering his remarks. It didn't even seem like it was all that scripted. He blamed the system. He denied that there was any truth to the accusations being made against him, but he said that it was the system and the structures of the system that were being denied to him that forced him to announce his suspending the campaign and his withdrawal from this race. Of course, earlier this week, multiple individuals, leaders in the Democratic Party, had rescinded their endorsements, but even more importantly, the Democratic committees that were funding his campaign, spending millions of dollars to support him, all of that had been frozen. So he would have had to fundraise and finance on his own, and with his support collapsing nationally, that would have been a very difficult task, essentially forcing his hand here. He entered the race last August and built a remarkable grassroots movement in Maine, over 15,000 volunteers in that state. He campaigned in all of their counties. He defeated the incumbent Democratic governor who was running against him. But from the very beginning, there were also all of these allegations dogging him, allegations, evidence of incendiary posts, anti-woman, anti-gay posts he made on social media. There was a report shortly before the Democratic primary last month about him being verbally and even physically intimidating during his relationships with women over his dating career. There was a report about after he got married in 2024 that he was sexting, sending text messages to other women. And of course, he had a Nazi themed tattoo on his chest that was revealed. He since had it covered up and said that he didn't know the origins of the skull and crossbones on his chest. He denies most of these most serious allegations, but the social media posts, the texts, are ones he confirmed.
26: Anthony Zerker reporting. Bangladesh has been hit by a severe measles outbreak, with nearly 750 people dying of confirmed and suspected cases since March, most of them children. There have been accusations that there were delays in ordering vaccines, leaving many unprotected. Before this surge, the World Health Organization said Bangladesh made substantial progress towards eliminating the disease. The BBC's South Asia correspondent Azdeh Mashiri reports from the heart of the outbreak.
0: We've reached the top floor of this hospital and have put our masks on because we're in a specialist measles ward. All around us, there are dozens of families with their babies. Some of them are rocking their children to calm them down. Others are fanning them because it's so hot and humid. Hospital officials have told us this ward has more than double the amount of patients it can handle, and they've run out of beds.
8: Fever and cough.
0: It took more than 9 hours for Alam Mir to reach here with his son Arafat, his first child and just 4 months old. Arafat is having trouble breathing and has heart failure. He's lying on a bed between his parents, hooked up to an IV.
9: When we first heard that a new disease had broken out, people in our village were crying in panic. I've cried so much that tears won't even come to my eyes anymore.
0: We've reached Ashulia. It's an industrial city here in Bangladesh. Many people here work in textiles factories, including Mahfuz. He shares a one-bedroom apartment with his wife, Neela Akhtar. And earlier this year, they tried to vaccinate their daughter, 11-month-old Maliha. But when they turned up at the clinic, the doctor told them there weren't any vaccines left. Now, all they have left of her are bits of clothing, including the one vest she was wearing when she was on life support at the hospital.
9: Everything about her was wonderful. The doctor asked, "Why did you make such a big mistake?" We explained we couldn't get the vaccine. He said, "Look, now it's all up to Allah."
0: We've just reached a vaccination center. Just 11 months old, Kainat was asleep in her mother's arms, and now she's wide awake after the nurse's jab. That vaccine has likely saved her life amid this surge in measles cases. The UN's Children's Agency says there were delays in ordering vaccines under the interim government. Miguel Mateos Munoz, who works for UNICEF, has said what's been happening here in Bangladesh was the perfect storm.
10: Well, the only thing that UNICEF expressed strongly was, whatever you are going to do, give yourself time enough to make the changes in the procurement mechanisms. We are speaking of a very highly dense populated country in which there were a huge movement of population at the same time. So it is many factors.
9: So we're back from our trip, and we've just received a message from baby Arafat's parents. Arafat has died just days after we left the hospital.
2: We've also heard from a senior health ministry official under the former interim government. Saidur Rahman has denied there was any vaccine shortage and claims while UNICEF had raised concerns about delaying vaccine orders, there was never any specific warning about a potential measles outbreak. Speaking to experts the past few weeks, they say the lesson here is vaccines work. The hope is now that a mass vaccination campaign has been completed, the rate of cases and deaths will keep slowing. But there are still nearly 1,000 new cases every day. And Arafat's death is a reminder that children are still dying from a preventable disease.
26: Azdeh Mashiri reporting from Bangladesh. The president of Microsoft, Brad Smith, has told the BBC that young people are best placed to take advantage of the AI revolution, despite concerns about its impact on entry-level jobs. He said the challenges they had faced included being educated during the COVID pandemic, as well as being digital natives, meant that they were in a very strong position to be able to adapt and work with the new technology. He's been speaking to our editor from Tech, Zoe Kleinman.
28: We need a future where AI can be used to create better jobs for more people. And if we don't do that, then I think we're letting not just ourselves down, but future generations down as well.
11: There is a backlash, though, isn't there, particularly among younger people who are very concerned about the impact of AI on their futures and on the planet and everything else. What do you say to those people?
28: You are made for this moment. You've had to endure hardships that the rest of us did not, including going to school through a pandemic, learning through a screen. Those things were not easy. You've seen the pros and all the cons of social media, including its impact on mental health. But because you've been through all of that, you were made for this moment. You are a digital native. You can master new skills faster than somebody like I can. Go to work, learn everything you can, act with ambition, make the world a better place. You too will leave work for your successors. We always do. But I think the young people today can use AI and ensure that it is better for the planet and every country and help us all build the future that we would be proud to create.
11: Microsoft this week has announced that it's cutting nearly 5,000 jobs. Now, that is not as a result of AI, is it? But the gaming department has been hit hard.
28: Sometimes you have to restructure a business when it's not doing well. And that was true with our Xbox business. So we're restructuring it. We all need to adapt and we are adapting to remain successful. What I'm more enthusiastic about is the 4,000 people in the last year who we retrained and moved from one job that we didn't need to a new job that we did. And I think that's got to be the ultimate measure. We're bringing in entry-level workers in new ways. We're exposing them to broader disciplines so they have a broader range of skills. We're supplementing that with AI skills. In that way, I think we're building a workforce for people.
26: That's Zoe Kleinman, our tech editor, speaking to the president of Microsoft, Brad Smith. Now, after the first rest day of the World Cup, we are well and truly at the business end of the tournament now with the remaining best eight teams left. The first of the quarterfinals gets underway later in Boston with France, the favourites in many people's eyes, taking on the team they knocked out in the semi-finals 4 years ago, Morocco. Now, many of the two sets of supporters have already descended on the city, but it's going to be more rowdy than a tea party. Have a listen to this from a downtown park. More than 1,000 Morocco fans set off fireworks and chanted Dima Maghreb, always Morocco, as they sang and danced. And not to be outdone, French fans were also celebrating in another part of the city. So let's hear from some of the fans. Both groups, as you can imagine, are confident. The French have sauntered through the competition with typical flair. Morocco 4 years ago, they were the first African nation to reach the last four of the tournament, and they hope to emulate that achievement.
12: Right now, we have to actually revenge what we did, and we're super, super excited. I think we're going to make history tomorrow. We're going to go to the semifinal again. We're going to make history tomorrow for first time ever for Africa.
13: It will be tough in the ground, in the field, but it will be tough as well in the stands. We are here to push them until the final, for sure.
26: Let's get more of a preview from our football commentator covering the tournament, the BBC's Alistair Bruce-Ball.
14: We're down to just eight teams, but the question remains, who can stop France as they try and reach a third consecutive World Cup final? Paraguay tried to provoke and stifle them in the last 16, but they were deservedly beaten by a Kylian Mbappe penalty. Now it's Morocco's turn in Boston in a repeat of the semi-final 4 years ago, which France won 2-0. That's one of 18 knockout games between European and African nations in the history of the tournament, and the European teams have won 14 of those, but three of the four African victories belong to this Morocco team against Spain and Portugal in Qatar and against the Netherlands on penalties here. That's why they won't lack for belief, and that's why France know this will be their toughest test so far. The winners will meet Spain or Belgium in the semi-final.
26: Alistair Bruce Ball there with that report. Just to let you know, Morocco's star striker Marcelo Sabiri is going to be ruled out of this one. So sad one for Morocco fans. Okay, that's all from me, Uncle Desai, and the newsroom team. We will see you on the next edition of this.
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What does Zoran Mamdani's Manhattan mean for the world? It's a far cry of warnings from billionaires and businesses that they would leave the city after Mayor Mamdani's brand of left-wing populism came to rule New York.

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1: More than 1,700 people have been infected with Ebola. The disease has now spread west to Chopo Province. Bangladesh says nearly 750 people have died in the past 4 months from confirmed or suspected cases of measles, most of them are children. Germany says President Trump has agreed to sell it long-range American Tomahawk missiles. Chancellor Merz said the deal, agreed on the sidelines of the NATO summit in Ankara, would close a critical gap in defence. Mr. Trump had previously scrapped a plan by President Biden to deploy Tomahawk missiles to Germany. Colombia's president-elect, Abelardo de la Espriella, has announced it will join President Trump's Shield of the Americas on the first day in office next month. The initiative aims to combat drug trafficking in the region. A zoo in southern China has called on the public for help in locating more than 100 animals that escaped in the aftermath of deadly floods. Typhoon Maysak hit the Guangxi region, killing 39 people and forcing tens of thousands to leave their homes. FIFA has defended decisions by World Cup match officials after Egypt complained of alleged bias regarding their round of 16 loss to Argentina. Egypt were 2-0 up before Argentina scored 3 late goals. BBC News.
2: Beneath the buzz of an epic New York summer, from New York Knicks' historic championship to the World Cup crowds, and of course the 250th flotilla, tensions between City Hall and Wall Street's wealthiest is rising. While millions cheer, locals are panicking over whether they can even afford to live here.
3: Enter New York City Mayor Zoran Mamdani. He's asking a radical question. Should the free market decide the price of your housing and your utilities, or should it be the state?
2: Well, supporters are calling this consumer socialism. Wall Street calls it a nightmare. Today, we're asking, can consumer socialism actually coexist with global capitalism? Welcome back to Business Daily. Things are going to sound a little different today because Raoul Tandon is taking a well-deserved few weeks off. So for now, it is just the two of us. I'm Michelle Fleury in New York.
3: And I'm Will Bain here in the studio in the UK and not gorging at a Kolkata golf course, which is where I saw a picture of Mr. Tandon a little earlier today, Michelle.
2: Oh, that sounds delightful. Anyway, well, not the golf bit, but being on holiday.
3: But you're in the happiest place in the world, as you were saying at the moment. I mean, New York, the kind of vibes there this summer, as someone sat, you know, thousands of miles away on the other side of the Atlantic Ocean, has looked pretty bonkers. They had a pretty good summer, haven't they?
2: I've got to say, I mean, it has felt like one very long party, starting with the Knicks winning the championship in a kind of fairy tale way. But no, it does feel appropriate that you and I are talking across the Atlantic today because Power Player's story stretches right across, and it starts, as these things often do, with one person.
3: Yeah. Zoran Mamdani, who we mentioned, and he is very much riding that kind of good vibes wave, isn't he? And surfing it perfectly, it seems. His pitch-perfect political speech, it seemed, off the back of that Knicks NBA championship. We thought he was of interest, not just because it's a good excuse for Michelle and I to chat about something that we've chatted about in the past on Business Daily, but where we are, there are a lot of people looking at what's going on with Mayor Mamdani, looking for left-leaning, left-of-centre economic answers. And they are seeing the sort of perceived success that Mayor Mamdani's having, certainly in his election results, and going, you know what, maybe we should have a crack at that here. So I think it's kind of a really interesting area, isn't it? That he's kind of a test case that others are fairly obviously going to try and follow.
2: Yeah, I mean, I think he sort of seemed to come out of the blue. You know, he wasn't that well known, and yet he used, I guess, something we've seen a little bit in politics before, but he used it very effectively, and that is the power of social media. And he created this persona that really kind of took off, but it was also controversial, and now he's kind of succeeded, I guess, in an election people didn't think he could, on policies that people thought wouldn't fly in, you know, the capital of capitalism.
3: Yeah, anti-establishment, as you say, but also harnessing people's rage. And that, again, is the bit that might be familiar to lots of our listeners, even if you're not in the United States. People feeling that they're economically really stuck and that they need radical ways to get out of that, right? And this consumer socialism idea is one of those. Here we go. We're going to have a stab at trying to explain this in plain English. We had

0: We had about 10 minutes of trying to boil this down before we got started, Michelle. But in essence, if socialism itself is really kind of interested in who kind of controls work and about how work is done, this is actually really about cost of living and about prices, isn't it? It's about controlling the prices that people pay by the state and hoping that that gives them kind of sort of financial firepower to use that in other areas of the economy, I guess.
1: Yeah, I mean, traditional socialism, you've got, you know, government planning production or controlling the means of production. That's not what he's talking about. This model very much keeps workers, but also the private sector in place. And that's very important. The question is, can these two models of sort of Wall Street capitalism and this kind of consumer socialism, can these two different models coexist?
0: Well, here's how the man himself makes that pitch. This is the now Mayor Mamdani in one of his famously slick social media videos.
2: Grocery prices are out of control. The cost of eggs and milk has skyrocketed. It doesn't need to be this way. And as mayor, I will create a network of city-owned grocery stores. We will redirect city funds from corporate supermarkets to city-owned grocery stores, whose mission is lower prices.
3: What can $50 get you in New York City? 25 cups of streetcar coffee. Infinite rides on the Staten Island Ferry. And for 1,000 lucky New Yorkers, a ticket to the World Cup. Last year, we said we'd fight for cheaper tickets for New Yorkers. And today, I'm proud to announce, just like Arsenal, we got it done.
0: Doesn't get more populous than that, does it? Trying to get tickets. Also been looking at trying to get free bus travel, freezing rent for people in stabilized homes. Michelle, big pledges. How's he been getting on around that?
1: The idea of expanding childcare to children, you know, aged 2 years old, building on what the previous mayor, Bill de Blasio, did, that is definitely already underway. I mean, and it resonates. But it's one thing to make that argument on a loud campaign trail. It's another thing to make it a few miles away from the New York Stock Exchange.
0: Well, quite.
1: You know, I mean, let's be honest. Wall Street hates this. And some of the cities and indeed the country's most prominent business figures have been very skeptical of this idea of a socialist of any kind here in the Big Apple.
4: Mamdani is a charismatic swindler. He can light up a stage, but he is just been a swindler his entire life.
5: You know, New York will survive. You know, we survived the de Blasio, but it is odd, you know, to have the bastion of American capitalism, you know, with a socialist getting that job.
6: I hear he doesn't like billionaires, okay? But you know what? Because of billionaires, New York City can offer the poor citizens a much better way of life.
1: You heard from Elon Musk, Jamie Dimon, the boss of JP Morgan, and the hedge fund billionaire Bill Ackman. They're worried about what he's going to do to personal taxes, to corporate taxes. They're worried about what it will do to real estate. Remember, this is a big real estate city. So there has been genuine sort of whites of the eyeballs amongst, if you like, the billionaire class in the city. They're also concerned it'll mean more regulation. So it is sort of a real sense of panic.
0: Well, I guess Wall Street's reaction is one thing. He kind of wants to poke the bear, Mayor Mamdani, there a little bit, doesn't he? But let's take stock of the actual blueprint. So where's he been making ground?
1: I mean, we're 6 months in. What we have seen already in terms of taxes, and it's worth pointing out that New York City doesn't have the power to raise taxes. It's the state. But what they can control is to introduce a pied-à-terre tax. That is probably Mamdani's biggest sort of run on the board so far in his first year. And he announced it on social media channels in a symbolic setting, which was outside the Manhattan pad of the billionaire financier Ken Griffin. Now, have a listen to Mamdani and then have a listen to the founder of Citadel, who was clearly not happy about it.
7: When I ran for mayor, I said I was going to tax the rich. Well, today, we're taxing the rich. I'm thrilled to announce we've secured a pied-à-terre tax, the first in New York's history. This is an annual fee on luxury properties worth more than $5 million, whose owners do not live full-time in the city. Like for this penthouse, which hedge fund CEO Ken Griffin bought for $238 million.
8: What really upset me about the video was the fact that he put me in harm's way. To turn me into a political puppet was just in poor taste. The tax itself is a tax that discriminates against a narrow group of people is also disconcerting. We will add far more jobs in Miami over the next decade as an immediate and direct consequence of the mayor's poor decision here.
0: And there's that threat there about investment.
1: Yeah, that threat about investment. But also, you know, you can hear the anger in Ken Griffin's voice. And look, that matters, because when you're talking about the top 1%, they contribute more than 40% of the total income taxes collected in New York.
0: It's a funny kind of trade-off too, isn't it? Because I think if I've got the numbers right, I was reading, it's going to raise about $500 million. And yet the free bus pledge is $700 million. It's angering a lot of people, as you say, for perhaps not a massive gain or only an incremental gain.
1: Yeah, but I mean, you know, the backdrop, I know we keep going on about this, is this affordability crisis, right? So New York is fabulous if you're rich. I mean, the number of billionaires continues to grow. I think it's, what, home to 154 billionaires? Meanwhile, those at the very bottom have seen wages continue to drop. And so I think that's where you've got the rise of politicians like Mamdani trying to address all of this. But as you point out, there are some sort of realities in terms of numbers. We always get back to the numbers, Will. Mayor Zoran Mamdani unveiled a $126 billion budget. I should say that Will and I are many things, but New York City budget experts is not one of them. So we phoned a friend and we brought in someone who actually knows this stuff. That's Louisa Chafee, the director of the New York City Independent Budget Office. I mean, let's start with the mayor's agenda. He's got a long laundry list of things he wants to achieve, but they could be very expensive. He's passed this first budget. Do you think it's realistic that some of the campaign promises, from grocery stores to free childcare, do you think those will be able to come to fruition?
9: New York City is unusual in the United States in that we already have quite thick social service provision. Much of what the mayor was talking about was really building and expanding on existing programs, from childcare through age 3, and he's now expanded to age 2, to a rent-stabilized housing, to freeze the rent. And this budget definitely moves his campaign promises incrementally forward.
1: But, you know, it also has to raise more revenue, and a lot of that control is out of its hands. So what are its tax-raising abilities?
9: There are a very few areas where the city can adjust its own revenues, for example, setting the property tax rate. But in general, for New York City to increase its tax revenues, the state of New York, i.e. Albany, the capital, needs to approve. And that is the governor, the assembly, and the Senate. Not an easy trio to navigate.
1: Well, you've got Wall Street, the stock market at record highs. That obviously has a huge impact in this city on helping to fill tax coffers. What happens if that changes?
9: Well, the tax coffers aren't as filled, and we have to have a balanced budget.
1: So is that the biggest risk?
9: It is a large risk, because in some ways, the changes in the global economy are driven by actions from our federal government. But how Wall Street goes impacts New York City quite rapidly. If things get rapidly worse or better, the city has the ability every couple months to make adjustments so as to continue to be fiscally stable.
0: And presumably that then stresses whether those high earners paying those high levels of income tax are going to stay, particularly if the mayor does ramp up some of those taxes again.
9: This is a fascinated and much looked at question.
0: Glad to be original.
9: New York is an awesome place to live. So do people leave because of their taxes? Perhaps, but perhaps people also come to New York because of the economic opportunities. I think our highest filer last year was $5
1: billion. Wow.
9: If that individual or household has a shift of a few percentage points in their income tax, I wary to guess it is not changing their lifestyle. And I think that's part of what we need to think about.
1: Louisa Chafee, the director of the New York City Independent Budget Office, thank you.
9: Thank you so much for inviting us.
1: Well, I was really struck just now by what Louisa was saying about the rich not leaving. I mean, I think that is really the key question, right?
0: Yeah, even if it's the least original one, as she was joking about there as well. Because there's been loads of noise, hasn't there, from a lot of those high earners about exactly that. I mean, even President Trump himself, hasn't he, has said he thinks it's ruining New York City, ruining it as a place for entrepreneurs, the American dream, making as much money as you can, and that will shape what happens, I suppose the key is, and Louisa thinks things are moving at a pace, some of those key tax changes haven't happened yet, have they? And we are still only 6 months or so into all of this. So is it a bit early to tell?
1: Yeah, I mean, what is it? Big changes takes time. And as you say, 6 months is not very long. But nonetheless, I guess encouraging in these early days. All right, let's take a quick pause to let Wall Street and City Hall catch their breath. You're listening to Business Daily from the BBC World Service. Will, what do you reckon? Can New York City actually force price caps on things like housing, utilities, while keeping its wealthy residents and corporations from packing their bags? Or is New York just too big and too rich to fail, no matter how much the critics complain?
0: Yeah,
1: what do you reckon?
0: It was interesting hearing Louisa making that argument, wasn't it? That there's still, you know, in her mind, as a New Yorker, a great place to live and plenty of people moving there. I guess the worry is perhaps when a state gets too involved, a decline, people leave, you don't have a sort of as business a friendly environment, it can lead to a bit of a spiral and a bit of pressure. And we've seen arguments in Europe about that as well, around policies and whether big companies will move. Interesting too, in terms of that decline, Michelle, recently Mehmet Mamdani passed another one of those key planks of his policy agenda, which was around these stabilised rents. And the one kind of lone dissenting voice, who was this lady, Christina Smith, who was the last kind of member on the board who kind of had a bit of links to some of the landlords, was saying exactly to your question really about the decline, saying, well, look, things are really expensive at the moment. Raw materials are really expensive. There's a lot of old buildings in New York that these people are living in that need maintenance. And what will just happen is people will just choose not to pay to do the maintenance. And that's how you begin that sort of slide into decline.
1: As the sort of, you know, the New York resident here at the table, I'm going to push back a little bit. You know, I hear what you're saying, this idea that are we at some turning point where we'll look back, you know, decades from now and go, this was the moment New York became Detroit. I don't agree with that. And the reason I would say that is if you look back to 2021, that was the last big personal tax increase, income tax increase that the state enacted, and it was targeted at New York's wealthiest. Did that lead to a kind of flight, an exodus of the wealthiest? And while some people did leave, that also coincided with COVID, and many of them actually later came back. And since then, if you look at the number of billionaires, they have continued to grow. The other thing I'd point to is real estate. If you look at office space, there's data from JLL saying that office space capacity is at 96%. Massive demand, so much so that we're going to see three new skyscrapers for Park Avenue. At the same time, you've got Wall Street riding high, jobs and bonuses are expected to continue to do well. So I'm sort of still feeling pretty optimistic that this can work.
0: I suppose the question is, will the numbers shift as this plan ramps up, as we were chatting to Louisa about, you know, that these are the first steps of Mehmet Mamdani's plan.
1: Look, I think it's a fine balancing act. So far, he's pulling a rabbit out of the hat, if you like. The vibes are still good, but it is 6 months in. A lot will depend on what happens with the broader economy. If you get a recession, conditions suddenly become much tighter, and that is something that is out of City Hall's control. Will, what's your final take?
0: I think that we haven't really seen an experiment like this in a massive sort of capital of capitalism, as you've put it, Michelle, before, have we? And as a result, there feels like there's lots of challenges ahead, not least because he hasn't even really begun to implement even half of what he's trying to do so far, and what that will do to kind of sentiment. And will more businesses choose to set up there because they think it's a great place for their workers to be, or will they just decide it's too expensive? Will competitors rise up where another place says, well, you know what, we'll lower our taxes and try and lure your companies there? What I am certain about is that it's an experiment that people are watching, because it's such a universal issue, isn't it? This pressure that people feel they're under, that they feel, you know, they're working as hard as they can and that they're not kind of getting anywhere within their economy for that work.
1: Well, we will see. But for now, that is all from us. Thanks to Will in the studio in Salford. I'm here in New York. And don't miss a single Power Players Clash. You can subscribe to Business Daily wherever you get your podcasts. Drop us a rating, leave us a review, and tell us where in the world you're listening. See you next time.
10: You're listening to the BBC World Service, and now Witness History with me, Daniel Rosny. And I'm taking you back to 2011.
11: I feel so happy.
10: For the story of how South Sudan celebrated its independence.
11: And we are going to be a nation. We are going to be our own.
12: South Sudan, where?
13: It felt like I was in something that is bigger than not only myself, like something that I couldn't imagine.
10: It's the 9th of July 2011, and people are flooding the streets in the city of Juba. They're cheering, waving flags, banging drums, and dancing. People who want a better view are climbing up trees. South Sudan is about to become the world's newest nation.
11: So this day is a very great day for South Sudan.
14: I swear by the Almighty God that as the President of the Republic of South Sudan, I shall be faithful.
10: It's a journey that began after a peace deal ended a long and bloody civil war in Sudan that killed more than 2 million people.
13: I was overwhelmed with hope and optimism and excitement and joy as someone who was born in the middle of the conflict.
10: Malawal Balkir was 17 years old and he couldn't believe his eyes.
13: Because being from Sudan, being in East Africa, the idea of independence is something that we read on history books. But for me to see myself being part of that history, it was really, really something that I would never forget.
10: As a teenager, you were aware of the change that was happening. So how were you feeling when you woke up that day?
13: Being free, being in a new country, on the 8th before the 9th, we knew that tomorrow is going to be a declaration of our independence. The idea that something big and something new is happening tomorrow, I couldn't even sleep. I don't even remember whether I slept.
10: 6 months earlier, there'd been a referendum in the southern part of Sudan. More than 99% of the nearly 4 million who voted chose to break away and become an independent state.
12: I feel good, man. I feel good. Alive.
13: I knew, oh, wow, this is a moment where I will never be displaced again. This is a moment that maybe I will not have to be a refugee again.
14: We hereby declare Southern Sudan to be an independent and sovereign state.
10: Malawal, you were just 7 years old when you were displaced, like millions of others, and you and your family headed south when you left your home.
13: Well, I fled to northern Uganda in a refugee camp.
10: And how many members of your family fled with you?
13: It was myself, my young brother, my sister, who was older than me, and my mom. Refugee camp was like a safe haven to me because I was coming in a place where we were running away from aerial bombardments, from attacks where we see relatives dying in the front line, where we keep running back with our cows, with our cattle and things like that. Once I arrived in the refugee camp, there was no bombardment anymore, and I had the chance to go to school as well.
10: Africa's largest nation was in conflict for decades, with communities in the south, predominantly black and Christian, facing political, economic and educational marginalization under a mainly Arab Muslim-led government in the north. The south resisted the nationwide imposition of Islamic Sharia law. Rebel groups took up arms against the state. Tensions escalated over land rights, control of oil revenue and long-standing economic neglect. When the peace process began in 2005, Malawal and his family left Uganda to return home.
13: In our mind was always, oh, now there is peace. It's just a matter of time that we will be going back to South Sudan.
10: But then, unexpectedly, one of the key figures in South Sudan's story died, and it threatened to upend everything. Dr. John Garang was the leader of the Sudan People's Liberation Movement and its military wing. He was traveling back from Uganda in a helicopter when it crashed.
13: People were crying that were in the camp. There was a little bit moment of despair. People thought, oh, maybe we might lose all that he has accomplished with his colleagues, officials from South Sudan that were coming to the camp and encouraging us. Oh, even if we lost Dr. John, still the vision continues and things like that.
10: That vision did continue as his successor pledged to pursue his policies. And with 2011 approaching, preparations for an independent South Sudan began to take shape. As well as a functioning state, there were symbols that needed to be created too. A new flag, Officials chose one with three horizontal stripes of black, red and green, separated by thin white lines. It has a blue triangle on the left-hand side that contains a yellow star. There was also a new national anthem required. A nationwide talent contest was set up with students and staff from the University of Juba composing the winning entry.
13: I was among those that were selected to learn the national anthem, and then I was sent across different counties to go and teach other people prior to the Declaration of Independence.
10: So how long did that take them to go around the country and teach people the words to the new national anthem?
13: Like 2 months, me and my colleagues were divided into different places. We were going to schools, we were also going to churches. They were like, okay, we'll bring this number of people from this school, even some people from organized forces, from police, from military, they were brought in one place, and then we take them to go and teach their colleagues.
10: South Sudan possesses large natural resources, including oil, but it was largely untapped due to constant conflicts. That remains true today. There were other challenges back then too. Around three quarters of the population in 2011 were illiterate. One in seven children wouldn't live to be older than 5 years old. The Declaration of Independence was signed in the nation's capital at the Dr. John Garang Mausoleum.
14: The unity of the people of South Sudan.
10: A tribute to one of the most influential figures in the country's history, who died in the helicopter crash just weeks after the 2005 peace deal was signed.
13: Despite the fact that everybody was waiting for the declaration of a new country, some of the people even didn't hear the word declaration because they were already caught up in the moment of celebration even. The following days when people were like, oh, who spoke on the declaration? What really happened? We were having a moment of history where we were just celebrating and enjoying. It was a moment of hope and joy and optimism for the future that lies ahead of me. I didn't know that it would be like the way it is today.
10: Since then, the country has struggled with political instability. By the end of 2013, a civil conflict emerged and continued for 5 years. It left hundreds of thousands dead. In 2026, a humanitarian crisis remains, and there are growing fears of a possible return to conflict. But back in 2011, as the new large flag was raised in the new capital, Juba, as the birth of a new nation was introduced to the world, there were tears in the eyes of citizens belting out the new national anthem.
15: I'll raise your flag with the guiding star and sing songs of freedom.
13: It talks about the sacrifice that was done by the martyrs and cementing the foundation of our nation. It reminds us that maybe their struggle was not in vain. They died for something, for us to live in peace and harmony.
10: Malouel Balkir is the co-founder of the African Youth Action Network. It's a youth leadership and peace-building organization which aims to recruit young people to be agents of peace and prevent conflict. He was speaking to me, Daniel Rosny, for Witness History.
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21: I'm in
2: Elysia Folkman. And coming up here on the BBC World Service, a new kind of wildlife crime. Forget elephant ivory, forget rhino horn. Kenya's smugglers have found a new prize. Ants. Specifically, queen ants. And they're going for big money.
21: Every single ant we see here, they are all sisters. All daughters of a single queen who founded this nest when she landed here at least, I would say, 50 years ago.
2: Why are these tiny creatures so valuable and who wants them? In the documentary, I travel to the shores of Lake Naivasha, where two Belgian teenagers were arrested with 5,000 queens, packed in test tubes and ready for shipping. Secrets of the ant trade. The documentary with me, Elysia Folkman, in 5 minutes after the news.
22: BBC News with Moira Alderson. The US and Iran have traded strikes for a second night, with the Iranian Foreign Ministry condemning American attacks on civilian infrastructure as a war crime. The US military says it struck some 90 military targets. Iran reported explosions in several coastal areas. From Jerusalem, our correspondent Caroline Davis.
23: This is clearly an escalation that we've seen in the course of 2 days. 2 days of strikes by both sides. Of course, we have seen tit-for-tat attacks over the course, even since the ceasefire was agreed back in early April. But this level of escalation is different. And of course, it was yesterday that President Trump said very clearly that the ceasefire was over, that the memorandum of understanding that had been signed that is less than a month old, that that was also considered to be over as well. And the big question, of course, is how far does this go?
22: The BBC has found evidence that false and misleading claims about Ebola are fueling violence against health workers in the Democratic Republic of Congo. There have been at least 12 claims of community resistance, including personal assaults, attacks on medical facilities, and interference with safe burial procedures. False claims are circulating that Ebola does not exist, that health workers are deliberately infecting people or harvesting their organs, and that the Ebola response is a money-making scheme. Dr. Emmy Munda Nula is from the International Federation of Red Cross and Red Crescent Societies.
24: All of this misinformation are directly affecting our operation on a daily basis and also affecting the security of our volunteers, but also of our staff. When communities don't believe on the disease, when communities don't believe on our action, immediately when we are coming to support the communities, there will be resistance.
22: Bangladesh says nearly 750 people, most of them children, have died in the past 4 months from confirmed and suspected cases of measles. There are currently nearly 1,000 new cases every day, with hospitals struggling to cope. Our correspondent Azadeh Mashiri visited one of the hospitals tackling the outbreak in Dhaka.
25: We've reached the top floor of this hospital and have put our masks on because we're in a specialist measles ward. All around us, there are dozens of families with their babies. They're lying on thin blankets. Some of them are rocking their children to calm them down. Others are fanning them because it's so hot and humid. Hospital officials have told us this ward has more than double the amount of patients it can handle, and they've run out of beds.
22: The deputy prosecutor of the International Criminal Court says it's found concrete evidence of crimes against humanity committed in Darfur during Sudan's civil war. In her first interview since the ICC launched the investigation, Nazat Shamim Khan said the paramilitary rapid support forces had perpetrated atrocities, including in the cities of Al-Dunayna and Al-Fasha. The paramilitary group deny this. BBC News. Germany says President Trump has agreed to sell it long-range American Tomahawk missiles. Chancellor Friedrich Merz said the deal, agreed on the sidelines of the NATO summit in Ankara, would close a critical gap in defence. Donald Trump previously scrapped a plan agreed by Joe Biden to deploy US Tomahawk missiles in Germany. Agreed in 2024, it was meant as a stopgap until comparable European weapons could be developed. Ukraine has continued to attack Russian energy infrastructure. The governor of the Tver region, northwest of Moscow, said an oil depot was set alight. Meanwhile, in the southern region of Stavropol Krai, fuel tanks were set ablaze. The local governor said people nearby had been evacuated from their homes. A zoo in southern China has called on the public for help in locating over 100 animals that escaped in the aftermath of deadly floods. Typhoon Maisak hit the Guangxi region, killing 39 people and forcing tens of thousands from their homes. The zoo's enclosures were damaged, allowing zebras, deer, alpacas and other animals to escape. FIFA has defended the decisions of its match officials at the World Cup after Egypt complained of bias in their round of 16 loss against Argentina. The Egyptian Football Association says it can't stay silent about what it says were blatant unfair errors by the match referee. Here's Electra Naismith.
3: Egypt were 2-0 up against the defending champions before Argentina reeled off three late goals in 13 minutes to pull off one of the most stunning comebacks in World Cup history. It left their star striker Lionel Messi in tears and Egypt furious. They say they suffered injustice at the hands of the French referee, arguing that poor decisions, including a disallowed goal, were down to favouritism towards their opponents. FIFA has rejected the claim, saying questioning the integrity of match officials is wrong. It said they made honest, independent decisions and did their best.
22: That's the latest BBC News.
4: Harvester ants are the tigers of the ant world. Harvester ants are large by ant standards and sexy. They're this bright red colour. They are active.
22: That is the voice of Kenya's Dino Martins, one of the most renowned and respected ant experts in the world.
4: And I think, you know, it was captured even several thousand years ago by our dear wise friend, King Solomon, who said of the ants in the Book of Proverbs, he said, "Go to the ant, thou sluggard. Consider her ways and be wise."
22: And I'm in Kenya with Dino because he and harvester ants are the centre of a growing type of wildlife crime, ant smuggling. And Kenyan harvester ants, specifically queen ants, are going for big money.
4: And this very same ant that King Solomon looked at over, you know, several thousand years ago in Jerusalem is the very same ant that we're looking at here in Kenya today. Because this lovely ant, this Mesocephalotes is its scientific name, the harvester ant, occurs all the way from the Mediterranean down through East Africa into Southern Africa and is very much associated with dry seasonal environments.
22: A single day harvesting fertilized queen ants could rake in hundreds of thousands of dollars for smugglers using well-established transnational wildlife trafficking networks. All to feed a booming online market and a fascination for exotic species.
4: And as King Solomon observed, and as we are observing this morning, is the ants are going out and they are foraging. And they are working really hard. They are collecting seeds. They are carrying those seeds back into their nest. And in so doing, they're actually creating life within this landscape.
22: Welcome to the documentary from the BBC World Service with me, Elysia Falkman, exploring the global ant trade from the collectors and hobbyists who are driving demand to the smuggling networks now shipping thousands of queen ants across borders. From celebrity online ant influencers in the Philippines to investigators on the shores of Lake Naivasha in Kenya. In April this year, Chinese national Zhang Kekun was the first person to receive a prison sentence for ant smuggling. However, I first became aware of this growing trade and the efforts to combat it when Kenya Wildlife Service, in early 2025, announced it had broken up what it called an ant gang. Two separate arrests were made. In the first, a Kenyan national and Vietnamese man. In the second, two Belgian teenagers were found with a staggering 5,000 queen ants, carefully stored in test tubes, ready for shipping overseas. The operation made headlines around the world.
5: Our next story tonight is about smuggling. No, not gold or drug smuggling, ant smuggling.
6: They were caught with 5,000 ants.
7: Four suspects, including three foreign nationals, pleaded guilty to a charge of trafficking highly sought-after ants.
8: The 19-year-olds claim they were collecting the ants as a hobby, but authorities say the ants were actually destined for Europe and Asia, where hobbyists are willing to pay more than $200 for a single queen ant.
26: We are not criminals. We are naive. And I just want to go home.
2: David Launay, one of the Belgian smugglers speaking in court at the end of the clip. As you heard in the news, these ants can go for extraordinary sums online. But beyond the unusual news story, I wanted to understand what was motivating people to risk arrest and even prison to collect thousands of ants. What I found was a global subculture that exploded with online shopping and social media during the COVID pandemic and has been growing ever since, with some hobbyists becoming online stars with millions of views.
0: M.G. Oh boy, AC family, we did it! We finally reached 1 million subscribers on this channel.
2: That's Mikey Busters, one of the world's biggest antfluencers.
0: Because you all have shown the ultimate love...
2: His channel, Ants Canada, follows the dramas of his extensive ant collection that live in huge vivariums, glass-encased ecosystems housing miniature rainforests and jungles, where multiple species live, work, interact, and occasionally even go to war.
0: Today, I was going to stick my hand into the Fire Nation. But here's the catch. I was going to do it completely covered in honey.
1: They are biting me now.
2: Yes, even getting bitten to amuse his huge online following.
1: It's hurting. Okay, I can't do this.
2: I spoke to him from his home in the Philippines.
9: Yes, my name is Mikey Bustos. I am a Canadian that grew up and was born in Canada, but is currently living in the Philippines. I am an actor, I'm a singer, I'm a social media guy, and I'm an ant keeper, and I work in the ant keeping industry.
11: What first got you so fascinated about ants? I mean, this is a lifelong passion. What ignited it and what keeps you interested?
9: Well, I was always into creepy crawlies and bugs as a kid. I was as young as 5 years old in people's backyards, digging up bugs and turning over stones. And then I just remember keeping them in little containers and adding little labels and creating a sort of museum in my parents' basement and inviting all my classmates over to come check out my bug zoo, is what I called it. Growing up, we had no choice really but to keep ants either in the Uncle Milton plastic ant farms, which is how most of us ant keepers start, or by just keeping them in jars. And I remember as an adult, when I started to get back into keeping ant colonies, I had to make my ant farms. But now today, it's just there. You can find them everywhere. They're on Amazon. They're just tons of ant farm sellers online due to this boom in keeping ant colonies.
11: A lot of people will have a stereotype or an idea of what an ant keeper might be, but this is evolving. Yeah. Could you talk about how this evolution and also the interactions with your audience and how you see them?
9: People's idea of what us insect nerds are like is definitely evolving because of the internet. In the movies, right, where we typically have glasses, we're big nerds, right? But I just think all human beings have a fascination for the creepy crawlies of the world. I think like as kids, we just have a natural tendency to be fascinated by insects. But as we get older, our parents tell us, ew, that's gross, that's nasty. Don't be playing with bugs and all of this. And we kind of learn and we're conditioned to hate bugs. But I've learned from running the Ant Channel that it's all kinds of people, from the metal rock heads, right, to one time there was a priest that showed up to one of my meet and greets. It's just all across the board, from scientists to non-scientists, all ages, from young to old.
11: In your videos, you talk a lot about ethics of ant keeping. You know, what is ethical ant keeping?
9: Ants Canada and myself have always been for only keeping ants that you find in your yard. Because there is a community of ant keepers who want the exotic species from South America. They want the, you know, weaver ants from where I live. And you know, there's this big black market for ants, and people are busted in borders all the time. Actually, since moving here, there are, yes, many exotic ant species here, but I do miss the good old carpenter ants and pavement ants from Toronto that I used to keep. You know, everyone wants what they don't have, right?
0: Seeing all this ant love gives me hope, because of all the things you could be watching on YouTube, Netflix, TV or elsewhere in the vast...
2: But as ant collecting and channels like Ants Canada grow in popularity, experts are warning that this trade in living creatures, often illegal, can have a devastating impact on the environment. The pace that this hobby trade is growing has taken conservationists and law enforcement by surprise. To understand its impact and efforts by law enforcement to try and clamp down on this illegal trade, I travelled from Kenya's capital, Nairobi, to Lake Naivasha in the Great Rift Valley, where the Belgian teenagers were apprehended and home to some of the most prized ants on the market.
10: I'm on the Mahimahu Road, which is the long winding truck route from Nairobi to Naivasha that curves around the Great Rift Valley. I'm en route to meet the senior warden of Hell's Gate National Park. He's a senior officer with Kenya Wildlife Service. A large part of their work in the field is preventing and arresting poachers, but mostly the poaching is of the big game, the big five, like elephants, lions, rhino. But this new phenomenon of insect and particularly ant poaching has now added to their burden. So I'll talk to him about what they're doing, working with the community and their patrols and technology to prevent ant smuggling. I've come to Naivasha Station to meet with Mr. Nicholas and Miss Mildred, who are senior wardens with Kenya Wildlife Service. Hello.
12: Hello to you.
13: You're much welcome.
12: My name is Nicholas Shibeka. I'm a warden at Naivasha KWS Station.
13: Okay, my name is Mildred Oduor. I'm the warden in charge of outreach programs and stakeholder engagement for Kenya Wildlife Service, Naivasha Station. This means that we are handling and we are taking care of animals that are outside of the designated areas for wildlife protection. This means that we really need to cultivate a good working relationship with the community, make them understand the economic importance of the wildlife that is around them and how to safely coexist with these animals. For example, if we narrow down to the case of the ants, we can say that this is an emerging wildlife crime. When they harvest these ants, if it is not controlled or stopped, they eventually starve the animals like the pangolins, the aardvarks, the anteaters that feed on these animals. They also destroy these colonies. And once the colonies are destroyed, it means that there's also a negative impact. They are keystone species. This animal will influence the ecosystem balance and the biodiversity around it that supports the whole livelihood, and especially agriculture, that is the main livelihood for people in this area.
10: How did you first become aware that there were these ant smugglers and poachers in the park?
12: Yeah, we had an arrest as a result of networking, intelligence information. Some of the locals are also involved. Yeah, of course, it's a coming phenomenon, which as KWS, we are up to task in ensuring we are protecting the biodiversity from this smuggling of these ants. And as KWS, we have put measures, community engagements, they will inform us in case there is suspicious smugglers of ants, because they are friends. They know the benefits of wildlife.
13: They used to be the large mammals, the rhinos and the ivory for the elephants. Now there is a ring, and you realize this is not just in Kenya. It is a crime that is evolving, and it is a crime that the KWS Law Enforcement Agency is up to make sure that it is controlled and the rings are stopped.
10: So, the wildlife trafficking rings, it's a global network.
13: Kenya Wildlife Service, on the country level, we're working with the Kenya Police, Kenya Airports Authority Security Team, and also on the transboundary level, since wildlife crime is a transnational crime, then we also work with the Interpol, and we have our law enforcement and investigation teams stationed at borders, specifically to be able to sniff out any form of wildlife trafficking. They also profile high-risk passengers and routes that are likely to be used to transport wildlife and any form of trophy.
10: So the sniffer dogs are now being traced to sniff out ants?
13: Exactly. To sniff all the way from ivory and other forms of trophies, and now to even the ants that are now being transported across the ports of entry for smuggling. So even the sniffer dogs are able to sniff out these ants right now. Yes.
2: The Kenyan ant smugglers are still on remand pending their trial date. And the Chinese ant smuggler Zhang Kekun is serving his one-year sentence pending appeal. This is the documentary from the BBC World Service. We tried to speak to the two Belgian smugglers and their families for this documentary, but without success. However, the lawyer who initially represented the two Belgian teenagers did agree to speak to us.
14: Lima Nyakinyo Magairo, the managing partner of Nyakinyo Magairo Law Advocates.
2: I met her back in Nairobi to shed light on whether these young men were as naive as they claimed to be.
14: You know, since I was very young, I didn't know poaching would be on insects. I just knew. You talked about a poacher, the first thing I thought it was an elephant or a rhino. I mean, and they're literally kids, like my young brother. So I was, apart from defending them, I just needed to hear the story. What is this? How did you know this happens? How did you come up with this? Yeah, and why ants? It was unheard of. This was the first case that we were dealing with in Kenya.
15: How did they tell the story to you?
14: But they have interest in ants. They have formicariums where they store ants. They wanted to gift them to someone in the coast of Kenya. But these are 5,000 ants in test tubes. Each test tube had like two ants, yeah? Because it was packed with cotton wool that was dabbed in sugar solution, and apparently they're supposed to live in there for like 2 months. Then I bought the KWS officers, because when I went to KWS, because I had to now to make a trip there solely to just understand what are we dealing with, because my court papers said that this is not the first time. So I wanted to understand, what do you mean that this is not the first time? And they opened a file that has details about one of the kids, where they live, what they've been doing, because this whole idea was a setup. They were actually set up, and I think someone was caught, an African, a Kenyan was caught, and they told, tell us who you're working with, and then maybe we'll lessen your sentence. They had to plead again with the police or something. They confiscated their phones and everything, and found a conversation that they were having on Snapchat and Facebook. There's a very big ant community in Facebook. I didn't even know about that. Aliza, these children come from the airport. They take an Uber and don't go to Naivasha with an Uber. They take an Uber to the CBD in Nairobi and take a matatu, which is public transport, which is cheaper, to Naivasha. You see, if it's your first time in Kenya and you're coming to Naivasha, you get to the airport and get an Uber straight to Naivasha. You don't know this. You can go to a bus stop and catch a matatu. You're not aware of such things. But they're very smart. These kids even tell their parents, don't use your card like that. It's expensive. Go buy a Safaricom line and put M-Pesa. It's cheaper. Yeah, very smart.
15: What I'd been told is that the ants were plugging into very established wildlife trafficking routes.
14: Mm-hmm. The Vietnamese, he said, yeah, we're going to sell them in China. That's what we're going to do. And then take them to Europe, whatever, whatever, whatever. It was not as complicated as my own. Yeah. And every ant counts. Every ant counts. I mean, you're buying 1,000 at 100 euros and selling one at 80. One. Just one piece. It really surprised Kenyans because it was in the public domain and everyone is wondering, I step on these things every day when I'm going to work. So they're really shocked. Ants, guys.
2: Lawyer Nakinua Magairo, like the wardens I spoke to, seemed doubtful that this was a game for innocent hobbyists, and that ants, like other types of wildlife, are part of a much larger smuggling route from the great coastal port of Mombasa outwards towards the world. And despite the best efforts of Kenya Wildlife Service, a quick look online on ant forums reveals that exotic ant species are readily available to buy by those willing to pay.

0: Now, as you can see, with this little bit of sunshine and warmth, the ants have woken up and they're hard at work.
1: But away from the money and the gangs, what does this trade mean for the ants and the ecosystems they are part of?
0: And as we stand here on the edge of this nest, we're actually standing on top of, at the surface, it doesn't look like very much, a little bare patch, quite muddy at the moment, and a little circle of stones with little holes in them.
1: We're back with Dino Martins, who served as the expert witness in the trial.
0: But below ground is one of the world's most sophisticated societies, a super organism.
1: He's brought me to a very special place to observe these creatures as he believes they should be seen in their natural habitat.
0: And you see all of these walking along. Every single ant we're looking at here, there are ants of different sizes. Majors are the big ones, minors are the little ones. But every single ant we see here, they are all sisters, all daughters of a single queen, who founded this nest when she landed here at least, I would say, 50 years ago. Because I have been coming to this nest for at least 40 years, but it was already here when I first came across it. And every single ant we can see here is a daughter of that single foundress queen who landed here all those many years ago and started this successful nest.
2: So this of new breed of poachers, they're collecting the queens. Could you talk about why this is particularly dangerous for the ant population?
0: So it takes a colony like this many decades to start producing queens. Ants have this very unusual genetic system. They're haplodiploid. So when a queen lays an egg, she can choose to fertilize it with a sperm that she's stored or not. Fertilized eggs become females, either future workers or queens. Unfertilized eggs become males. So male ants are real mummy's boys. They have no fathers and they're, 100% genetically related to their mother. And so the young queens being collected, each nest like this one, a mature nest like this, many decades old, will produce a lot of young queens. Many of them will fly out, but most of them won't make it. They will be eaten by birds, by spiders, by other ants, by aardwolves, by pangolins, by elephant shrews, even sometimes by people. But the fact is that that is a critical moment of nutrient dispersal into the landscape. But the young queen now will go on, and she has within her that life-sustaining force of producing eggs to create a new colony.
1: With the popularity of ants on the rise and the promise of money to be made, Kenya Wildlife Services are looking ahead to spring 2027 and next year's rainy season and the need to intercept ant smugglers and these precious queens. And their spokesperson said, should the young Belgian smugglers return to Kenyan soil, they'll be arrested immediately. You have been listening to the documentary produced and presented by me, Elysia Falkman. Producer is Pierce Lynch, an ADA production for the BBC.
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0: Hello, I'm Claudia Hammond. Health Check is coming up after the news. 2 weeks on from the two earthquakes that hit Venezuela, we'll be hearing how health systems are coping on the ground. The World Health Organization warns again about the global risk of fungal diseases and suggests what to do about it. Are people living with obesity becoming healthier? And could the parasites carried by feral and stray cats in New York City cause disease in humans? All this and more in Health Check from the BBC.
1: BBC News with Moira Alderson. The US and Iran have traded strikes for a second night, with the Iranian Foreign Ministry condemning American attacks on civilian infrastructure as a war crime. The US military says it struck some 90 military targets. The rail line between Tehran and Mashhad, where the late Supreme Leader Ali Khamenei

0: WKAR Radio Reading Service is intended for the use of persons who are blind, visually impaired, or may not be able to hold a book or newspaper. By continuing to listen, you verify that you qualify within one of these categories. 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
1: Candidate for a U.S. Senate seat in the upcoming midterm elections has said he's suspending his campaign. Graham Platner denied sexual assault allegations that sparked recent calls for him to leave the race in Maine. FIFA has defended decisions by World Cup match officials after Egypt complained of bias in their round of 16 loss to Argentina. Egypt were 2-0 up before Argentina scored three late goals. The British singer Bonnie Tyler has died at the age of 75. She was best known for her powerhouse ballad Total Eclipse of the Heart, which passed a billion streams on Spotify earlier this year. She'd been unwell for some time after having emergency surgery in Portugal. BBC News.
2: Hello and welcome to Health Check from the BBC. I'm Claudia Hammond, here for the next half an hour with the latest stories from the world of health. 2 weeks after two large earthquakes hit Venezuela, we'll be asking how hospitals are coping. That's in a moment. And we'll be delving into the intriguing finding that in the over 40s, people living with obesity now have similar cholesterol levels and blood pressure to those of a healthier weight. We thought we'd explore what's going on here. And to help me today, I have Graham Easton, who's Professor of Clinical Communication Skills at Queen Mary University of London. What do you have for us today?
3: Well, a new, more sophisticated approach to screening for prostate cancer, which is very important, and why the world's at risk from fungal infections.
2: And I also want to ask you later on about new research just out today on whether feral and stray cats are passing parasites onto humans. But we are starting in Venezuela, and 2 weeks have passed since two powerful earthquakes hit the country in less than a minute. Thousands of people were killed or injured. Hospitals have been overwhelmed. So to get a sense of what's happening on the ground now when it comes to healthcare, with at least 17,000 people now homeless, I spoke to Paolo Cravero from the International Federation of Red Cross and Red Crescent Societies. He told me what he's seen in the coastal city of La Guaira, one of the worst hit areas.
4: The situation is very complex and the damages are massive. Here in La Guaira, as you go along the coast towards the centers that have been hit the hardest, you can see massive building blocks that have simply crumbled into dust, like house of cards blown by the wind. It's quite a dire sight, to be honest. And as you see that, you see a lot of people from those communities trying to extract what little is left of their previous lives as the search and rescue efforts are slowly winding up here in Venezuela.
2: And it's been 2 weeks now since the initial earthquakes. When it comes to health, what are your priorities now on the ground?
4: Well, you said it correctly. It's almost 2 weeks. As at the beginning, we have looked at a lot of trauma care. People were getting extracted from the debris, and they were treated for traumas, broken bones, burns, and cuts, and so on and so forth. Now, what we're seeing is an emergence of need in terms of mental health and psychosocial support, first and foremost. But also, we're looking at the need to care of people with chronic diseases. The health system, which was running at a deficit already before the earthquake, is now severely compromised. So all of those that are, you know, that have cancer, that have kidney failures or diseases and the like, need support and they don't get it easily. We're also seeing a lot of maternal and neonatal care needs. We're also seeing a number of people coming to treat standard, you know, diarrheal diseases, beginning of respiratory diseases, which are very common when you live in close quarters. And so on top of supporting and caring of these needs, we are also running epidemiological surveillance to avoid having massive public health issues down the line. And generally speaking, a lot of primary care.
2: And how are hospitals and clinics managing to cope when there are at least 15,000 people who are injured? But as you say, all the usual health problems that people have don't stop because of an earthquake, and then there are maternity services as well. How are hospitals coping with this extent of the number of people they need to treat?
4: Well, let me put it this way. 8 of 10 buildings that collapsed are here in the La Guaira area. So as you can imagine,

0: hospitals where some of them, those that did not collapse, are severely damaged. And so it's a health system that is stretched to the limit. And for this, we have the wonderful colleagues of the Venezuelan Red Cross, who has set a field hospital right after the twin earthquakes. And this weekend, the IFRC, the International Federation of Red Cross and Red Crescent Societies, in partnership with the Spanish Red Cross, has set up an emergency field hospital to support the colleagues from the Venezuelan Red Cross to do triage, to do primary care, to do maternal and infant care, to be able to have at least 20 beds for overnight observation, just to be able to support this health system that is stretched. We're also seeing a lot of people that have lost their homes. They live in camps, and they don't necessarily have access to regular health care. So we are also setting up mobile health clinics to go and reach them and provide them with the minimum of health care they need.
1: And with the infrastructure being so affected, does that mean that supplies are running low? I don't know if things like water or cleaning supplies that you need in hospitals.
0: Absolutely. We're seeing issues with electricity to begin with. We're seeing blackouts affecting large areas in this region. But most importantly, as you mentioned, we are seeing the dire need of safe water and sanitation across the board, not only in hospitals. Now, you need to see this area already had difficulties to have continuous safe water before the earthquakes. They were relying often on tanks. Now, those pipes, the services are heavily disrupted. And so that is one of the areas we are working hardest, is to provide safe water supplies and sanitation to the people that have been displaced by the earthquake.
1: And what kind of injuries and health concerns have been most common due to the earthquake so far?
0: Well, in the beginning, we've seen a lot of broken bones, clearly, a lot of trauma, internal bleeding, cuts, burns, the things that you can imagine after a building collapses onto you. And now, being 2 weeks after, we're seeing a lot of mental health needs. And once the adrenaline comes out, you realize you're living now in a camp, your home is gone, potentially loved ones are gone as well, and you just don't know where to go and how to cope with it. It's a massive trauma to deal with. And I'm not only talking about adults, I'm talking about children as well.
1: Is it going to be possible to meet those psychological needs because such huge numbers of people are affected?
0: In absolute terms, I don't think so. I don't think we'll be able to take care of every single person who has trauma, firstly, because they don't necessarily reach out. And secondly, because again, that kind of trauma is treated in years and years of work, but also can only be treated if and when the people get back to their normal lives.
1: So what will need to be done to help restore adequate healthcare services in the affected areas in the long term?
0: Well, that's the million-dollar question. That's something that will take time to assess, and it will take time to happen. At the moment, both the Venezuelan Red Cross and the International Federation of Red Cross and Red Crescent Societies is taking care of the immediate to medium-term needs that I have outlined earlier. What the future will entail, it's a conversation that needs to occur between actors on the ground, communities, and relevant authorities at government level.
1: Paolo Cravero talking to me from Venezuela. To prostate cancer now, and several countries, including Sweden, Canada, and the UK, have been debating the extent of screening for the disease using a prostate-specific antigen, or PSA, test. Now, screening can, of course, pick up some cases of cancer, but the issue is that the test is not always accurate, and so it can also lead to unnecessary invasive treatment for some men. And experts have to balance these benefits with the harms in their decisions about screening. But now the results are out from Sweden of a new blood test which can detect twice as many high-risk cases. So could this test change the whole debate? Now, Graham, first of all, why is it that prostate cancer screening is a matter of debate? I know in the UK, for example, lots of celebrities will credit the test with having saved their lives and they want more screening.
2: Absolutely, and understandable. There's no doubt that the PSA blood test, it's a simple test, it's relatively inexpensive, widely available. If it's raised, it can pick up cancers occurs early at a more treatable stage and it can save lives. The trouble is, the snag is that it's not a very reliable test. So a raised PSA level doesn't necessarily mean cancer. There are a lot of other things that can cause a raised result. For example, just benign enlargement of the prostate, which a lot of men have as they get older, or an infection or inflammation of the gland, or rigorous exercise, even ejaculation recently. All of those can raise it. And among men who have got a raised PSA test, around 8 in 10 will not have prostate cancer that would cause them harm. So the worry is that it can lead to unnecessary worry, further test scans and biopsies, which can be painful and carry risks in themselves. And even once a prostate cancer is found, we still can't reliably tell how it's going to behave, whether it's going to be a pussycat, grow slowly, not cause any harm, not shorten anyone's life, or be aggressive like a tiger. And because of that, the worry is that people will have unnecessary treatments which can cause significant side effects like erection problems, incontinence of urine and bowels and so on, for cancers that would never have caused them any harm.
1: And you've experienced yourself what it's like to go through the process of having these tests.
2: I have recently. For me, it was just a sort of 3-month period. I found it was very anxiety making. Just the word cancer, doesn't it, raises the stakes. Then lots of invasive tests. The biopsy can be painful, as I've written before, but now know from personal experience. And it comes with risks like infections and so on, and then MRI scans. Eventually, there was an all clear, thank goodness for me.
1: That's good to hear.
2: But if you come out of those with a diagnosis of cancer, which may not harm you, that's not a trivial anxiety to carry with you.
1: So what is new about the test in this Swedish study compared with the standard PSA test?
2: This is called the Stockholm 3 blood test approach. You could think of it as sort of PSA plus, if you like. So it combines the PSA blood test with other genetic risk markers in a blood test and other proteins that help you get a risk profile for that person of prostate cancer. And they also look at sort of general patient factors like your age, your family history of prostate cancer and so on. And with all those put into an algorithm, and out you come with a sort of traffic light system of risk, which is much more sophisticated and means that you might prevent people from having unnecessary further tests or unnecessary treatments further down the line.
1: So was it more accurate? Was it able to identify the clinically significant cases?
2: Absolutely. So the key was that it was more discerning, if you like. So they followed more than 12,500 men between the ages of 50 and 74. They compared it with simple PSA testing, and they tracked prostate cancer diagnoses over a 2-year period. The headline was striking. So the Stockholm 3 detected 90% of clinically significant prostate cancers. The standard PSA testing alone detected only 42%. So it was more than twice as many clinically significant cancers detected.
1: So do you see this study having an impact on this whole debate about prostate cancer screening?
2: I think this reflects a significant shift towards these more sophisticated risk-based testing systems. Stockholm 3 is just one of several of these types of approaches which use lots of different ways of calculating risks. Sometimes they include specialised MRI scans as well. But if they can improve the detection of these dangerous prostate cancers while reducing the unnecessary and sometimes harmful further tests and procedures, it shifts the balance towards benefit and away from harm. So I suspect they may be the basis of screening programs as we go forward.
1: Well, thanks for that, Graham. You're listening to Health Check from the BBC. I'm Claudia Hammond, and my guest today is Professor Graham Easton. Now, Graham, I can remember a few years ago on Health Check, you and I were discussing the growing threat of fungal infections, and you described this report as very alarming. It's a threat that's not gone away, and the World Health Organization has just released what they're calling a blueprint to help countries to respond. So can you explain what the threat is from fungal diseases?
2: Fungal diseases affect more than 300 million people every year worldwide. We think of them, don't we, as sort of causing relatively minor problems that are easily treatable, like athlete's foot or vaginal thrush, and they do. But some of these fungi can cause severe infections of the lungs, the bloodstream, even the brain, but particularly in vulnerable people, in hospital, people with chronic illnesses, people with HIV, for example. And they can be deadly. And increasingly, the worry is that they are becoming resistant to the limited number of antifungal drugs that we have available. And that's why the WHO are saying, look, we focused on antibiotic resistance for years, but the next frontier is antifungal, so please pay attention.
1: So are there any particular fungal diseases that are particularly worrying?
2: Well, there's one organism that's attracting particular concern at the moment in the United States. It's a drug-resistant yeast called Candida auris. Candida is an infection that also causes vaginal thrush and sometimes other skin infections. But this is a specific strain, first identified in Japan in 2009, spreading through healthcare facilities. It's found on the skin of hospital patients particularly, and doesn't always cause problems, but it can cause severe illness and become deadly when it gets into the urine and the blood. And there's new surveillance data in the US that shows that cases of this Candida auris are rising sharply. So fewer than 3,000 cases in 2022 to more than 6,000 in 2024, which sort of highlights how quickly these resistant fungi can spread.
1: Yeah, doubling in 2 years sounds like quite a lot. So what can be done about it? What are the key points from this blueprint from the WHO?
2: Well, the blueprint is saying they're trying to support countries to improve their surveillance so they know what's going on with these infections, the diagnostic tests, making sure people have access to medicines, and making research into new antifungal treatments a priority, because often, for instance, with Candida auris, doctors are using the second or third line antifungals, which aren't as effective.
1: So will countries follow the advice, do you think?
2: I think they'll have to start making it a priority, definitely.
1: Well, thanks for that, Graham. Now, in the news last week, you may have heard about a study that's found that the differences in cholesterol levels and blood pressure between people living with obesity and people of a healthy weight have narrowed or disappeared in those over the age of 40. Now, the study used data over many years from seven countries: Thailand, the US, England, Finland, South Korea, Japan, and Taiwan. Obesity is rising in many countries, but rates of cardiovascular disease are plateauing in some places. Is this because so many people take medication now to control their blood pressure and levels of bad cholesterol? Now, on the face of it, these results sound like good news. Could they mean that obesity no longer puts your health at risk? Or is it all a bit more complicated than that? We thought we'd take a dive into what's going on here. And I asked the study's author, Professor Paul Franks from Lund University in Sweden and Queen Mary University in the UK, exactly what they did.
3: So this is what we call an epidemiological or observational study. Used data from 110 different surveys that were conducted across seven countries. And you know, the main focus of the project was really to understand how the trends over time have changed in these countries in the relationship to how overweight or obese people are and their cardiovascular risk factors. So that was done from the 1990s. Until about a decade ago. And the interest here is really in understanding what the time trends are, given that we've been medicating many populations to reduce cardiovascular risk over those years.
1: So what did you find? What differences did you see occur over time?
3: Well, the most striking finding is that in older adults aged 40 years and older, generally speaking, their cardiovascular risk profiles have improved. So even though the body mass index, which is a measure we use to approximate how overweight or obese somebody is, so even though BMI has been going up, the cardiovascular risk profile has generally come down. The other interesting finding, which is very important, is that in younger adults, both an increase in body mass index has been observed, this tendency for people to be overweight or obese, that's been going up, but so too of the cardiovascular risk factors. And so what that suggests is that we're not doing a great job of reducing cardiovascular risk in people who are overweight or obese and younger adults. So that's a focus population for the future.
1: Now, with the people who are over 40, it was really striking that their cardiac risk profile, if you like, seemed to be similar if people had obesity to those who were of a more average, healthier weight, which is really striking. So why would that be? Is that because those people who are living with obesity are more likely to be offered statins and blood pressure lowering drugs?
3: Correct. Very, very much so. So generally speaking, and if we think about all of the reasons why you might screen someone for cardiovascular risk, there are really two factors that are visually very apparent. And that's generally if somebody is carrying excess weight, That's quite visible usually. And if somebody's a bit older, that's obviously well recorded and well known. So that's both age and BMI have been used really to trigger those screening programs in populations. Whereas, of course, in younger adults, we're not really doing that unless there's another good reason to do that.
1: So fewer of the people over the age of 40 living with obesity now have these cardiac risk factors. Would that translate into actual decreases in serious cardiac events like heart attacks?
3: Well, that's a really important point about the study, because what we didn't do is look at cardiovascular outcomes. And so these are the clinical events that occur that we would call cardiovascular events, and that's things like a heart attack or a stroke. From this study, all we know is that the intermediate risk factors, the blood pressure and the cholesterol, which are two of the stronger risk factors for those clinical events, are coming down, and we would interpret from that it's quite likely that one would also see a corresponding reduction in those clinical events, but we don't know that from this study.
1: But you did find that both rates of obesity and these cardiac risk markers are increasing in people between the ages of 20 and 30. So is their health getting neglected? Should there be some sort of screening, like some of the health checks that happen when people are over 40 in some countries, that then looks for who might benefit from medication there?
3: Yeah, I mean, importantly, screening is a complex topic, and there's a lot of cost effectiveness questions that have to be addressed, as well as understanding the consequences of when you screen. For example, you may raise anxiety and these sorts of things, and use up the resources of the public health systems. On the other hand, I think we have to understand that, unfortunately, because of our westernized lifestyles, which have now sort of transfected pretty much every population on the planet, we are starting to metabolically age more rapidly. And so the metabolic health, the cardiometabolic health of younger adults is now looking more like it would in older adults in previous generations.
1: And it seems from your study, although as you say, it's observational, that it's statins and blood pressure lowering medications have had an impact. But how widely available are they around the world, and how affordable are they?
3: Well, if I place this in context with the sort of newer classes of medications that are coming out now.
1: So those would be the weight loss injections, or now pills, that people have heard a lot about.
3: Exactly. And so they are, you know, sort of touted as one of the drugs, really. And of course, they do have quite remarkable effects. But those drugs are very expensive still. And, you know, not many countries will reimburse for those drugs. And then you go to statins and blood pressure medications. Many of those are, you know, two orders of magnitude less expensive for those medications, for a course. So the answer is really that, of course, it's going to be a combination of medications and lifestyle in order to tackle the burden of disease in many countries. And in lower income countries, the statins and blood pressure medications are certainly more accessible, way more accessible than GLP-1 receptor agonists currently are.
1: So one way of interpreting your findings would be to say that this means that even if you are overweight, if you take statins to control your cholesterol and you take blood pressure medication to keep your blood pressure low, then obesity is no longer putting your health at risk. Is that fair to say that, though? Does obesity become benign?
3: It doesn't, unfortunately, because, of course, obesity has many comorbidities. We know today that there's probably about 250 reasons why it's important to reduce risk in people with obesity or reduce their body weight that go way beyond these cardiovascular markers. So with cancer, for example, psychosocial health, joint injuries, these sorts of things, you know, really list is very long. And we shouldn't conclude, therefore, that we no longer need to worry about the health harming effects of overweight and obesity.
1: It's still good news, though, isn't it, that there is one thing that is being controlled, that is being dealt with the medication, leaving people healthier than they might have been 20 years ago.
3: Yeah, I think it's definitely a public health good news story. That's almost certainly a function of the effectiveness and accessibility of inexpensive medications.
1: Professor Paul Franks on his study published in The Lancet. Graham, I wonder what you made of this.
2: So interesting, and to be honest, reassuring for me as a GP, a family doctor, who for the last 20 to 30 years has been focusing, like all family doctors, on prevention of cardiovascular disease. That's something that, if you're doing well, you don't really see much. So it's reassuring to see that cardiovascular risk does seem to come down with the lifestyle advice, the statins, the blood pressure medications that we've been prescribing.
1: But are you going to tell us that lifestyle still matters, whatever medication you take?
2: It's an important message, absolutely. The effect on heart disease and strokes is only part of the story with obesity. Obesity is not benign. There are so many other harmful effects on the body of being obese, from various types of cancer to diabetes to musculoskeletal problems. So lifestyle is absolutely vital, and other approaches. The other thing is, I'm wondering whether we should be focusing much more on the younger people, because our eyes have been definitely on the older.
1: Interesting that. Now, before we go, Graham, I want to ask you about cats in New York City, and we don't often talk about cats here on Health Check, but a new study published in PLOS One has found that more than half of feral and stray cats are infected with zoonotic parasites. So what does that mean? What sort of things have they got?
2: Well, a whole range of different parasites were found in the poo of these cats when they were trapped, neutered, and returned as part of the program used to manage feral cats in New York. And they ranged from hookworms and other parasites, including Toxoplasma gondii, which is the parasite associated with toxoplasmosis. Very unpleasant, particularly if you catch it while you're pregnant or have a weakened immune system. The most common, though, was Toxocara, which is a roundworm found in more than half of the cats. And they live in the intestine. They produce huge numbers of eggs passed in cat feces and can survive in soil for months or even years. And the trouble is that children in particular who are playing in soil, in sandpits, in playgrounds, can be contaminated by these eggs, put their hands in their mouth, even eat the dirt, you know, and that can pass on disease. Not everyone who gets infected with these eggs gets seriously ill. In fact, usually they don't. But in rare cases, it can affect organs like the liver, the lungs, and particularly the eyes. Ocular toxocariasis can cause permanent blindness sometimes, so it's not trivial.
1: Yeah, that sounds very serious. And is it just cats that can carry these eggs and spread them?
2: It's not. I mean, I am a dog person rather than a cat person, but I'm not. This is not just an anti-cat story. Dogs do carry this, particularly Toxocara and other infections. But it did seem from this study and others that the cat seems to be more the focus of this particular contamination of the soil. And therefore, it does seem that the cats should be a particular focus of public health measures.
1: Yeah, what is the public health message?
2: Well, for you and I, cat owners, regular worming treatments, clearing up cat feces promptly, but also for the public health people, targeted parasite treatments, and particularly for young male cats, because they found that they were super shedders. They carried Toxocara, for example, more often, released far higher numbers of parasite eggs into the environment than others. Washing hands, very important. Covering sandpits when not in use. All those sort of things, the usual things to help.
1: Well, thank you so much, Professor Graham Easton, for joining us for Health Check today. And thanks to the producers, Georgia Christie and Jonathan Blackwell, and our studio engineers today, Searle Whitney and Andrew Garrett. Soon we're making an episode of my other World Service programme, The Evidence, all about what microplastics are doing to our health. And we want your questions. So if you have any, do send them along to us at the.evidence@bbc.co.uk. I'm Claudia Hammond. Bye for now.
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10: Hi, welcome to the newsroom. I'm Ankur Desai. The latest from the Middle East to follow as the US and Iran trade strikes for a second night. The BBC finds false claims about Ebola are fueling violence against health workers in the Democratic Republic of Congo.
11: They grabbed me from behind and started punching me, hitting me with spades and machetes. Then they grabbed my three colleagues and started beating them.
10: The quarterfinals of the Football World Cup begin today. France and Morocco kick it all off in Boston a little later. The president of Microsoft says young people are best placed to take advantage of an AI revolution reshaping jobs and the workplace. And we pay tribute to a vocal powerhouse.
12: Once upon a time there was light in my life, but now there's only love in the dark. Nothing I can say, a total eclipse of the heart.
10: British singer Bonnie Tyler has died at the age of 75. All of that to follow this update.
1: BBC News with Moira Alderson. The US and Iran have traded strikes for a second night, with the Iranian foreign ministry condemning American attacks on civilian infrastructure as a war crime. In response, Iran said it targeted American assets in Kuwait, Bahrain and Qatar. Xia Gol is from our BBC Persian service.
13: I think both sides, it's clear they don't want to go back to full-fledged war. It seems to me there is a periodic attacks from both sides. As you see, the U.S. says they have hit 150 targets in different cities, south of Iran, in coastal cities, to weaken Iranian capability to disrupt shipping in the Strait of Hormuz. But in the same time, we know that the railway which connects Tehran to Mashhad has been hit twice in two places, and Iranian officials say that this has been completely disrupted. But the Iran Ministry of Health, they say 14 people in the last night attack have been killed.
1: Iran reported explosions in several coastal areas, while the railway line between Tehran and Mashhad, where the late Supreme Leader Ali Khamenei is due to be buried later today, has been suspended. Here's our chief international correspondent, Lise Doucette.
14: Today is the last day of a choreographed spectacle of public mourning, which stretched over 6 days and five cities in Iran as well as in neighboring Iraq, an effort by Iran's new leaders to project unity and strength, and to underline that their supreme leader, assassinated in the first hours of this war, matters not just to Iran, but to the wider community of Shia Muslims. Iran may have hoped that the interim deal signed last month with the U.S. would have ensured these ceremonies would not be marred by war, but a fragile ceasefire always carried this risk.
1: Germany says President Trump has agreed to sell it long-range American Tomahawk missiles. Chancellor Friedrich Merz said the deal, agreed on the sidelines of the NATO summit in Ankara, would close a critical gap in defense. Donald Trump previously scrapped a plan agreed by Joe Biden to deploy US Tomahawk missiles in Germany. The deputy prosecutor of the International Criminal Court says it's found concrete evidence of crimes against humanity committed in Darfur during Sudan's civil war. Nazat Shamim Khan told the BBC the paramilitary rapid support forces had perpetrated atrocities in the city of Uljanena and Al-Fasher.
15: We see this targeting of civilians. We also see this inherent presence of sexual violence, both of men and women, but largely of women. And we consider that that overall picture of persecution, of attacking civilians, of torture, of rape, of killing, is very much reflective of the overall offending.
1: The RSF are accused of killing thousands of civilians since the conflict with Sudan's regular army broke out in 2023. The RSF denies this. BBC News. The BBC has found evidence that false and misleading claims about Ebola are fueling violence against health workers in the Democratic Republic of Congo. There have been at least 12 claims of community resistance, including personal assaults. False claims are circulating that Ebola doesn't exist, that health workers are deliberately infecting people or harvesting their organs. Ukraine has continued to attack Russian energy infrastructure. The governor of the Tver region, northwest of Moscow, said an oil depot was set alight. Meanwhile, in the southern region of Stavropol Krai, fuel tanks were set ablaze. FIFA has defended the decisions of match officials at the World Cup after Egypt complained of bias in their round of 16 3-2 loss against Argentina. The Egyptian FA says it can't stay silent about what it says are blatant unfair errors by the match referee. FIFA said it was wrong to question the integrity of match officials who made honest decisions and did their best. The British singer Bonnie Tyler has died at the age of 75. She'd been unwell for some time after having emergency intestinal surgery in Portugal. Colin Patterson looks back on her career.
16: The song which defined Bonnie Tyler's career. In 1983, Total Eclipse of the Heart topped the UK singles chart, and she became the first ever Welsh act to have a US number one. breakthrough happened in 1976 when Lost in France made the top 10, displaying her trademark raspy vocals. It's a heartache. There were other huge hits. I'm holding on for a hero till the end of the night. Nothing I can say. But when it came to Total Eclipse of the Heart, Bonnie Tyler was adamant she never, ever tired of singing the song. Total Eclipse of the Heart.
1: That's the latest. BBC News.
10: Hello, you're listening to the newsroom from the BBC World Service with me, Ankur Desai. Welcome to the programme. So a second day of strikes by US forces in Iran has put a significant question mark against any real chance of peace between the countries anytime soon. The US military says it struck 90 targets, some near the very Strait of Hormuz, which is now at the center of the conflict. Iran said there had been explosions in several coastal areas, and that the 2 days of US strikes had now killed a total of 14 people. President Trump spoke about the latest strikes on Air Force One as he returned from a NATO summit in Turkey.
17: We just hit them very hard, and I say we hit them 20 to 1. Every time they hit us, we're going to hit them 20. And we did it last night. It did a little something today, but it was really retribution for last night. They hit actually 3 boats, not 2. And when they hit, we hit back much harder.
10: But the American military might wasn't deterring Tehran. In response to the U.S. attacks, Iran targeted American assets in neighboring Bahrain and Kuwait. You certainly could be forgiven for thinking the conflict's back where it started. Mr. Trump has said the ceasefire is over, though in the last few hours also suggested Tehran may be willing to talk. Earlier, I spoke to our Middle East correspondent in Jerusalem, Caroline Davies, and asked what it all meant for any permanent end to hostilities.
18: The ceasefire has always been slightly strange in the sense that even when it's been in place, we've still seen strikes from both sides and accusations from both sides that the ceasefire has been violated. But they've never said until yesterday the line that President Trump said, which is that it is entirely over. So I assume if he says it's over, then at least if one side says it's over, that assumes that the whole thing is off. But whether or not it means a resumption back to the same level of war that we saw that started at the end of February, that's a second question. Because when President Trump was asked that explicitly yesterday when he was in a press conference at NATO in Turkey, he said, no, I don't think the war is actually restarting. You know, whatever we do, we'll do something quickly. So it's a really confused mixed messages about exactly where we're at again. And I think that will really depend on what happens next, whether or not the strikes that we've seen overnight, the second set of strikes that we've seen in 2 days, whether there is further deterioration, or whether this is a tit-for-tat strikes, but just with more rhetoric than we've heard previously. That's going to be the big question.
10: Yeah, rhetoric's an important word, actually, in this, because a lot of people will say, well, hang on, how can the two sides now discuss peace when all of this has just happened?
18: That is the big question. And yet, neither side have said at the moment they are walking away from the talks. And again, President Trump yesterday was asked about the talks, given that he'd said that the ceasefire is over and that he thought the memorandum of understanding was gone. Does that mean the talks aren't happening? And he said, no, my negotiators can go and talk. I think it's a waste of time, but they can continue to have those discussions. And even this morning when he came back to the United States, he also was quoted as saying that the Iranians had been in touch and said that they would like to make a deal. And now all of this sounds quite familiar because we had this sort of language from President Trump before in that interim period between when a ceasefire was initially agreed and before this MOU was actually signed. There was a lot of discussion from President Trump when he talked publicly or put up posts on his social media platform saying we've got a deal, it's nearly done, it's very close, and then would sort of say something like, actually the Iran is not offering anything, it's all gone away again. So it feels like we're back into that sort of stage at the moment, but whether or not the memorandum of understanding is something that can then be still used as a basis to be able to have further discussions or not, that will be down to the two sides in those talks. And what's really difficult to ascertain is how much of this is for public consumption, and behind closed doors, there's still some form of constructive discussion. It's really unclear. I think, as I say, the fact that neither side have said that they are stopping talks altogether means that clearly that door hasn't been entirely closed. But how successful they will be when we've just seen this day two of strikes against both sides, that is going to be the big question.
10: Caroline Davies with her assessment. Now, unsurprisingly, the renewed fighting and the uncertainty around the Strait of Hormuz is taking its toll on shipping in the region. Not just on the number of ships using the strait, but on the lives of the sailors in the oil shipping industry in the region. To find out more, my colleague Sean Farrington spoke to Phil Belcher from the International Organization for Independent Tanker Owners, Intertanko. He says very few vessels are choosing to use the route.
19: The number of ships that are going through overnight is sort of about single figures in the southern route, which is maintained off the coast of Oman by the US, and about 20 going through a northern route done by Iran. The central main kind of highway through the strait is currently closed due to the mine threat which is going on there. So we've got about 30 ships or so going through, when the normal number would be about 130 ships. So you can see the impact has been enormous at the moment, and this has fallen from about 70 or so just a week ago. So we really need to look to the future.
20: So there has been a drastic change in the last couple of days compared to where you were a week ago.
19: Yes, there has been, falling from about 70, which was about half the amount of the oil and gas which we were seeing going through before the conflict back in February, starting there. And so the drop has been dramatic, yes.
20: And so has the confidence, the mood changed around about shipping in the region? Because, you know, if speaking to consultants advising businesses about the region this morning, they've been saying that in a way the advice hasn't changed in recent weeks because the volatility has been expected. But is that the case with shipping? It sounds like there was some optimism.
19: Yeah, and I think there was an exuberance of optimism following the signing of the MOU between Iran and the US. There was this quite a large increase in the number of ships. The threat assessment was reduced to the lowest it's been for 4 months or so. But now the threat is very much there. I mean, on Monday night, nearly half the ships which were on the way out in the southern parts were struck by the Iranians who were shot at there with a real flagrant disregard for the lives of innocent civilian seafarers on board those ships. This cycle of violence, this cycle of up and down, positive, negative news, it's having an enormous impact, both on the business, but on the seafarers themselves. These are civilian seafarers coming from the Philippines, from the UK, from Norway, India, etc., who know all that is going on. Their families at home are hearing all of this as well. So the support that we have to give across the board to the seafarers ashore, as well as on board the ship, has been there. And it's going to get worse now over the next few days. Hopefully, we can have some cooler heads looking at this and we can break this cycle. But at the moment, the strait is not very open.
10: Phil Belcher speaking to Sean Farrington. BBC Verify has found evidence that false and misleading claims about Ebola are fueling violence against health workers. More than 1,700 infections have been reported and over 500 people have died from the virus since May. Yet doctors and aid workers say some people in affected communities falsely claim that Ebola doesn't exist and distrust those trying to treat it, making the spread of the disease more likely. Marco Silva has this report.
21: In a video posted online last month, an angry crowd confronts a man in medical scrubs in Bunia in eastern DR Congo. As he backs away with his hands raised, one person in the crowd lifts a shovel. The man turns and runs. The crowd chases after him. Daniel Wello is a Red Cross volunteer. He and three of his colleagues were attacked as they prepared to safely bury an Ebola victim.
11: They grabbed me from behind and started punching me, hitting me with spades and machetes.
21: The bodies of people who die from the disease are highly infectious. That's why trained teams wearing protective equipment are needed to handle the burial. They're there to help stop the virus from spreading further. But on that day, the crowd turned on Daniel and his colleagues because of a rumor that the coffin was empty.
11: When they grabbed me, everyone insisted there was nothing in the coffin. Then they grabbed my three colleagues and started beating them without opening the coffin to check if the body was actually inside.
21: Some in the crowd didn't believe Ebola was real. Others claimed the response team was only there to make money. But false rumors like these have become commonplace in Ebola-affected communities. Health and aid workers are worried.
0: All of this misinformation are directly affecting our operation on a daily basis and also affecting the security of our volunteers, but also of our staff.
21: Dr. Aime Mbondanula is in Bunia. He's with the International Federation of Red Cross and Red Crescent Societies.
0: When communities don't believe on the disease, when communities don't believe on our action, immediately when we are coming to support the communities, there will be resistance.
21: And that distrust in response teams has at times escalated into violence. The safe burial of Ebola victims has been disrupted. Health workers have been assaulted. Treatment facilities have been attacked. Equipment destroyed. In a video of a separate incident circulating online, which we have verified, a female health worker is repeatedly hit with wooden planks by a group of mostly men. Her attackers, local media say, blamed her and her colleagues for deaths in the community. BBC Verify has identified 12 incidents like this one, where misconceptions and false claims about Ebola appear to have driven real-world violence. And misinformation, response teams say, is also costing lives.
0: We are having more people getting the disease because they don't trust, because they have received information who are not correct. So misinformation is something that we must fight as much as we are fighting the outbreak.
21: Meanwhile, new incidents of violence continue to emerge. Just last week, an Ebola treatment center in Ituri province was set on fire following a dispute over the burial of a suspected victim. For those responding to this outbreak, it's yet another reminder of the challenge they face trying to contain a deadly virus and misinformation about it.
10: That report from Marco Silva. You're listening to the newsroom from the BBC World Service with me, Ankur Desai. After the first rest day of the World Cup, we are well and truly at the business end of the tournament now with the remaining best eight teams left. The first of the quarterfinals gets underway later in Boston with France, the favourites in many people's eyes, taking on the team they knocked out in the semi-finals, you'll remember, 4 years ago. That's Morocco. Now, many of the two sets of supporters have already descended on the city, but it's going to be rowdier than a Boston Tea Party. Have a listen to this from a downtown park. More than 1,000 Morocco fans set off fireworks and chanted Dima Maghreb, always Morocco, as they sang and danced. French fans were also celebrating in another part of the city. So both sets of supporters confident, as you can imagine. The French have sauntered through so far with typical flair. Morocco, well, as I mentioned, 4 years ago, they were the first African nation to reach the last four of the tournament, and they hope to emulate that achievement.
3: Right now, we have to actually revenge what we did, and we're super, super excited. I think we're going to make history tomorrow. We're going to go to the semifinal again. We're going to make history tomorrow for first time ever for Africa.
22: It will be tough in the ground, in the field, but it will be tough as well in the stands. We are here to push them until the final, for sure.
10: Our sports correspondent Joe Curry is in the studio with me. Joe, I mean, it's going to be a case of repeat or revenge. Can Morocco do it?
23: Well, even before this tournament started, many were tipping France to be the ones to win the World Cup. And so far, they haven't shown anything to say that that can't happen. But Morocco are proving to be a real force themselves. If they are to win tonight, though, which they are capable of doing, they're going to have to do something they haven't done all tournament, and that is play well for 90 minutes. They were really poor and lethargic in the first half against Canada in the last round. They're a team who have spells and games where they look impressive. They just can't maintain it. They've got power, they've got skill, but the problem for them tonight is they are without key forward Ismaël Sabari. He's injured. It's a real blow, and it makes them quite a bit weaker, if I'm honest. Meanwhile, we've seen some real character from France stay calm, of course, in the face of that provocation from Paraguay last time out. We already know about their quality, and they will start as favourites, but I suspect this is going to be a much closer match than many are expecting.
10: Yeah, really interesting one as well. Contrast of styles and also contrast of development as well. We know France have been brilliant for so many years because of the investment in infrastructure, but that seems to be also the case in Morocco. Africa now? Are they on the verge of becoming not just an African powerhouse, which they already are, but more of a global powerhouse potentially?
23: I mean, certainly from the outside looking in, they are incredibly ambitious. There's been this sustained investment in the game, which has filtered down from the king. We've had significant sums of money pumped into a state-of-art training facility, a national academy, regional training centres, stadium redevelopments, and thousands of amateur pitches as well. And of course, they're building what will be the globe's largest ever football stadium ahead of co-hosting the next World Cup in 4 years' time. It's going to have a capacity of 115,000. To put that into perspective, that's 25,000 more than Wembley. On the pitch, of course, they've got a lot of young footballing talent coming through. Many players are often born and raised outside of the country, but then go on to represent Morocco through their heritage. They're literally searching for any Morocco talent they can find around the world. 19 of the current squad, 26 players, were born outside of Morocco. That gives you some perspective. And this, of course, has all been done to give the team the best possible chance to become the first African team to win the World Cup in 4 years' time on home soil. They finished fourth, you said, at the last World Cup in 2022. If they get victory tonight, it would mean at the very least they would do the same again this time around.
10: Yeah, I love the French-born Bouadi, who's in that centre midfield. Mm. Absolute talent. OK, so away from this game, still fallout from the Egypt-Argentina match. Lionel Messi and company coming from 2-0 behind, and then Egypt unhappy with the refereeing in that one.
23: Yes, Egypt had a 2-0 lead. They also had another goal ruled out, they say controversially, and then went on to lose 3-2 to Argentina. Yesterday, the Egyptian Football Association said it had asked FIFA to kick the officials in charge of that game out of the tournament. They said they wanted an investigation into double standards of officiating. Well, today, FIFA Chief Refereeing Officer Pierre Luigi Collina has responded by saying nobody can question the integrity of the World Cup match officials and described Egypt's comments as unfounded allegations. Of course, there will always be an element of subjectivity in some decisions, but FIFA are happy with how this principle has been applied throughout the tournament. So another day of chaos.
10: Yeah, well said. Thank you so much for joining us. Thanks for coming. That's our sports correspondent, Joe Curry. Now, the president of Microsoft, Brad Smith, has told the BBC that young people are best placed to take advantage of the AI revolution, despite concerns about its impact on entry-level jobs. He said the challenges they'd faced included being educated during the COVID pandemic, as well as being digital natives, meant that they were actually in a very strong position to be able to adapt and work with the new technology. He's been speaking to our tech editor, Zoe Kleinman.
2: We need a future where AI can be used to create better jobs for more people. And if we don't do that, then I think we're letting not just ourselves down, but future generations down as well.
5: There is a backlash, though, isn't there, particularly among younger people who are very concerned about the impact of AI on their futures and on the planet and everything else. What do you say to those people?
2: You are made for this moment. You've had to endure hardships that the rest of us did not, including going to school through a pandemic, learning through a screen. Those things were not easy. You've seen the pros and all the cons of social media, including its impact on mental health. But because you've been through all of that, you were made for this moment. You are a digital native. You can master new skills faster than somebody like I can. Go to work, learn everything you can, act with ambition, make the world a better place. You too will leave work for your successors. We always do. But I think the young people today can use AI and ensure that it is better for the planet and every country and help us all build the future that we would be proud to create.
5: Microsoft this week has announced that it's cutting nearly 5,000 jobs. Now, that is not as a result of AI, is it? But the gaming department has been hit hard.
2: Sometimes you have to restructure a business when it's not doing well. And that was true with our Xbox business. So we're restructuring it. We all need to adapt, and we are adapting to remain successful. What I'm more enthusiastic about is the 4,000 people in the last year who we retrained and moved from one job that we didn't need to a new job that we did. And I think that's got to be the ultimate measure. We're bringing in entry-level workers in new ways. We're exposing them to broader disciplines so they have a broader range of skills. We're supplementing that with AI skills. In that way, I think we're building a workforce for people.
10: President of Microsoft, Brad Smith, speaking to our technology editor, Zoe Kleinman. The singer Bonnie Tyler, known for hits including Total Eclipse of the Heart, holding out for a hero and it's a heartache, has died at the age of 75. She'd been receiving treatment in hospital after undergoing intestinal surgery. In a statement, her family said she'd passed away unexpectedly. Our entertainment reporter Colin Patterson looks back on Bonnie Tyler's life.
16: The song which defined Bonnie Tyler's career. Winning combination of bombastic power ballad and her distinctive raspy vocals, the result of letting out a scream after vocal cord surgery. In 1983, Total Eclipse of the Heart replaced Michael Jackson's Billie Jean at the top of the UK singles chart. Across the Atlantic, she became the first Welsh artist ever to have a US number one. The song's popularity has lasted, recently passing the landmark of 1 billion plays on Spotify. She was born Gaynor Hopkins into a coal mining family.
6: In our house, it was never like, oh, be quiet, the baby's sleeping, you know. It was music. You went to sleep to music, you woke up to music.
16: She would sing six nights a week in her hometown of Swansea before her big break in 1976, when Lost in France made the UK top 10 and landed her a Best New Act nomination at the first ever Brit Awards. The following year, she reached number four with It's a Heartache, which sold a million copies in the US. But just when it seemed that the hits had dried up,

0: Tyler approached Meatloaf's regular collaborator, Jim Steinman, and he presented her with Total Eclipse of the Heart, and they would combine for another huge hit. Holding Out for a Hero was taken from the soundtrack to Footloose and made it to number 2 in the UK. There was also a top 10 duet with her Welsh countryman, Shaken Stevens. Bonnie Tyler always continued to tour, and then, in 2013, represented the UK in Eurovision. She gave it her all, but came 19th. While in 2023, she was presented with an MBE by Prince William in recognition of a music career which had spanned 7 decades.
1: I knew in my heart I'd still be singing, because that's what I set out to be, a singer. You know, I'd be in some club somewhere around Wales now if I hadn't been discovered, for sure, because I love doing what I do.
0: And as for her biggest hit, Bonnie Tyler was adamant. She never, ever got tired of singing it.
2: Nothing I can do, a total eclipse of the heart.
3: Colin Paterson looking back on the life of Bonnie Tyler, the singer who's passed away at the age of 75. Thanks for listening to the newsroom from the BBC World Service. Reminder of our top story, the US and Iran have traded strikes for a second night. There'll be more coverage on our upcoming edition of the newsroom. But for me, Ankur Desai, and from the team, we thank you as always for your company.
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0: This is the BBC World Service, and coming up after the news, the global story. The controversial film Citizen Vigilante has been accused of inciting racism and violence. So how did this low-budget action thriller, panned by critics, become an online sensation? And what's Elon Musk got to do with it? Join me, Tristan Redman, in 2 minutes.
1: BBC News with Alan Smith. The US and Iran have traded strikes for a second night, with the Iranian foreign ministry condemning American strikes on civilian infrastructure as a war crime. The US military said it struck some 90 military targets. The rail line between Tehran and Mashhad, where the late Supreme Leader Ali Khamenei is being buried later, has been suspended. Germany says President Trump has agreed to sell it long-range American Tomahawk missiles. The US recently said it was reviewing its military capabilities in Europe, with plans to commit fewer of its own assets to the continent. Ukraine has continued to attack Russian energy infrastructure. The governor of the Tver region, northwest of Moscow, said an oil depot was set alight. In southern Stavropol Krai region, fuel tanks were set ablaze. The BBC has found evidence that false and misleading claims about Ebola are fueling violence against health workers in the

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1: On Spotify earlier this year. She'd been unwell for some time after having emergency surgery. BBC News.
2: You might remember a few months ago that Elon Musk got quite upset about the director Christopher Nolan's new movie adaptation of The Odyssey. Musk published a string of posts criticizing Nolan for casting Lupita Nyong'o, a black actor, as one of the central characters. He said that role should have been given to a white actor and that Nolan was afraid of being accused of racism. Musk wanted to take down The Odyssey for being part of Hollywood culture, which some on the right believe is dominated by the left. Fast forward to now, and Musk has been posting about a film that's been firmly rejected by some people on the left. It's a violent thriller called Citizen Vigilante. It features the murder of multiple immigrants in Europe, and it stars a disgraced former Hollywood A-lister who's trying to make a comeback. From the BBC, I'm Tristan Redman in London. And today on The Global Story, is the right seeking a political rebalance of the movie industry? And is a film like Citizen Vigilante the way to go about it?
3: My name is Mike Wendling. I'm a journalist. I specialize in looking at the far right in the US and beyond.
2: Well, we're delighted to have you here with us, Mike. I waded through most of Citizen Vigilante, the new Army Hammer thriller, and it was a hard watch. It was a hard watch. How did you first hear about it?
3: I first heard about it in the usual places where these kinds of things pop up, which is right-wing, hard-right, far-right social media. And these days, that generally means X. What we used to know as Twitter, owned by Elon Musk. There was chatter about the film. And then, you know, a few news articles appeared. And I realized that Elon Musk had made the film available for free for a limited period of time on that network. I think I actually came across memes of the film before I actually came across the film itself.
2: Can you give us an overview of what the film is about?
3: Yeah, sure. So the former famous Hollywood actor Armie Hammer plays an ex-US Army soldier who inherits a property empire in an unnamed European country.
4: The truth is this. You are all being used.
3: Armie Hammer's character, Michael Sanders, he has inherited this property empire, but he moonlights as a vigilante. He is the titular citizen vigilante.
4: I'm here to help you take that control back. The state, court, police. See, you think that they've failed you, but they haven't. No, they only exist to control you.
3: It paints a dark, dystopian view of Europe as being completely overrun by migrant gangs, criminals, where women are afraid to go out at night.
4: You walk down the street and you get stabbed or robbed.
5: He's a real hero.
6: We need more guys like this.
3: And there's only one man who can stop it all because the elites and the justice system are completely ignoring the problems on the ground. And it's our hero, Michael Sanders. He proceeds to go on a rampage, killing gangsters, killing migrants, killing the families of migrants, killing judges.
4: Do you want justice?
5: Yes.
3: A whole load of police officers also get killed by the hero. And ironically, for a film that is supposed to be highlighting the dangers of out-of-control, violent, illegal migrants, the hero is a violent, illegal migrant. It's made very clear that he is in the country without proper legal permission and his body count is high.
2: Yes, the body count is high. And Armie Hammer in the film, the main actor, you may remember him from such films as Call Me By Your Name. He was an A-list Hollywood star,
3: yeah.
2: One of the big ones, yeah. And he had a quite dramatic fall from grace.

0: What's his story and how did he come to be?
1: Well, I mean, you named Call Me By Your Name.
2: So what do you do around here?
3: Read books, transcribe music, swim at the river, go out at night.
2: Sounds fun. All right, later.
1: He was in The Social Network, which is a fictionalized story of the early years of Facebook. He was playing both of the Winklevoss twins.
2: Mark? You Mark Zuckerberg?
4: Yeah.
2: Cameron Winklevoss.
4: Hi.
2: Tyler Winklevoss.
4: Are you guys related?
2: It's good. Funny. I've never heard that before.
1: He was a Hollywood star in ascendance until a former partner had allegations of sexual assault and emotional abuse. Now, he denies all of those claims that several women have come out and made against him. He was never arrested. He was never charged with a crime. But since that happened, roughly 5 to 6 years ago, he's been persona non grata in Hollywood. He has not starred in a film until this film came out just recently.
0: I mean, the contrast between Call Me By Your Name and Citizen Vigilante could not be more striking. The first is a sort of quite subtle and nuanced coming-of-age film. Set in an Italian summer. And this one is, how would you describe it?
1: It's one of the most blunt films that I've ever seen. There is no subtlety. And I would also say that the films that we've been talking about that Armie Hammer's starred in are terrific films, and he's a very good actor. None of those talents seem to be on display in this one, though.
0: Do we know anything about how he actually ended up in this role? Like, when did he get the call?
1: Well, Uwe Boll, the German director who directed this film, called him up, and Armie Hammer cried when he got the call because he thought that he had been completely abandoned.
5: I got an email from Uwe that had the script in it, and he said, look, I'm making this movie. I want you to do it. And he was the first person to ask in a long time. I just started crying. I was so happy that someone was going to give me a chance to do what I love to do.
1: He was doing something in real estate in the Cayman Islands. I mean, this is a guy who was well on his way to being an A-list Hollywood star, and he was just trying to scrape together a living. And for whatever reason, the director thought that he would be perfect for this role.
5: And I read the script, and I was like, I don't care what this is about. Let's go do this. And then we went to Croatia and made a really fun movie.
1: I think that's a symbol of how desperate he might be to actually get back into the acting game.
0: Let's talk about the director. He's not exactly a household name. Who is he?
1: He's known for sort of, how to put this politely, a schlock, pretty sort of bad, low-budget, independent films. Several of his films are sort of, highly ranking on lists of worst films of all time. He does sort of video game adaptations.
6: I mean, first of all, to these reviewers, I can say they always trashed my movies.
1: He sort of wears it as a badge of honor.
6: They just hate me because I'm not like this kind of filmmaker who bends over to this system, to the Hollywood system. They don't like me. That establishment doesn't like me because I make movies like straight in your face.
0: Okay. So Armie Hammer, there's a whole kind of genre of films based around on vigilantes who are out there.
1: Taxi Driver, Death Wish, The Joker, all sorts.
0: So he's out there trying to perform acts of sort of citizen justice. What does he actually do? And what's the kind of message that comes across from the film?
1: To tell it in sequence, it starts with a very sort of vicious murder of what looks like a mother who's standing next to her son doing some grocery shopping. It's interspersed with news reports and social media clips illustrating how the situation in Europe, this unnamed European country, is completely out of control and migrants roam the streets. We see the Armie Hammer character go after gangs. An Interpol police officer shows up in a very interesting sort of scene where he claims that Michael Sanders, the character that Armie Hammer plays, is connected to Russia or China or terrorist groups when really he's really a lone wolf. And the Interpol chief is sort of the baddie of the whole thing, corners Michael Sanders, and then loses several SWAT teams worth of police to this in his absolute bloodbath. Michael Sanders escapes. He goes on to sort of kill some more people. Some of them are just random civilians, at least one of them. And then a climactic scene happens where he confronts a rapist, a gang of rapists, actually, in a home, and kills not only the gang, but the whole family of one of the gang members. So the director, Uwe Boll, he went on Piers Morgan's show and he explained why he made the film. He said that he was inspired by a case that happened in Hamburg in 2016, where a group of Syrian teenagers gang raped a girl. And this is one of the incidents that he says inspired him to make this film.
6: I'm against, like, this uncontrolled migration where people, for example, in Germany are not even allowed to work. Then the resentment in the population grows. Then you have also people just being bored because they're not working. So the integration sucks. Now they're turning into crime and or also random crime, as we see with this rapes, with the knife stabbings. That's not like individual little cases. They're all over Europe into the thousands every year.
1: And if all of this was not absolutely clear as to like where the motivation was coming from to make this film, the film ends with a title card. And essentially it says that it's dedicated to the thousands of rape and murder victims who have been let down by the justice system in Europe. There is very little subtlety here. It really kind of hits you over the head.
0: Well, I'm gonna put it to you, Mike, that there is one bit of subtlety, and I wonder what you make of this. So there is a scene where our hero, played by Armie Hammer, is on a bus, and he confronts a group of kids, teenagers, who have not paid their bus fare. And he actually pulls a gun on one of the teenagers and gives the kids a lecture about why it's a good idea to pay bus fares. And this scene stood out to me because I thought it's very odd that this wealthy American property owner is moving around Croatia on this kind of local municipal bus. It seems to be at odds with his kind of role in the community.
1: It's not the only plot hole in this film by any means.
0: You're suggesting it's not watertight. So, and it struck me that this seemed to be a sort of projection, perhaps on behalf of the director, who is also the writer, as I understand, that they're just kind of annoyed by people who don't pay their bus fares. And it seemed unfair, so he thought maybe he'd just whack in a scene about that in the film.
1: It's hard to tell what that scene actually means, but I think that you're probably right. It has to do with the low-level social disorder that, interestingly, is also a very key obsession of the far right and the right wing. A lot of people are worried about this. I don't want to sort of put it exclusively on the far right, but in terms of when the American far right, the international far right look at society, this is one of the things that they sort of point to: lack of respect. People are getting away with this kind of thing all the time. And then the diagnosis in the film is obviously to go on murderous rampages and pull guns on teenagers in buses. It's pretty extreme.
0: It comes out without much hype. They probably haven't got a massive marketing budget, but it does seem to take off. How's that actually happened?
1: So in Germany, initially, it was not given a rating. It's various systems and elsewhere in the world use this. If you don't have an age rating, you can't be shown in theaters. So the German authorities refused to initially give it a rating. And so this led to claims of censorship by the filmmaker. And he started, you know, shouting about it on social media. Somehow this got the attention of Elon Musk. And Musk said, this film is astounding, wonderful, and it deserves to be seen, and it's being censored by the German government. And so I'm going to make it free on X for 48 hours. Mm-hmm. This happened about a week ago. That got a huge amount of publicity.
7: One of the most controversial movies I've ever seen before. If you've seen it, you already know what happened to your emotions. Rage, mixture of feelings of what is wrong with this guy? I'm siding with him. He's a good guy. No, he's a bad guy. Why did he do this?
8: The question now is whether Citizen Vigilante is a legitimate expression of social anxiety and a rallying call for change, or simply racist slop written specifically to get Elon Musk's attention.
1: And from there, it has climbed the charts, at least on streaming, at least in some countries, very temporarily. But it definitely has sort of shifted units in terms of rentals and sales on things like Amazon Prime and other sort of streaming services.
0: Okay, so there are plenty of critics, Mike, who are saying that this film promotes violence against migrants and government officials even. As we've heard, Elon Musk has been actively promoting it on X. He has shared on his X account a post by another user which described the vigilante murder of migrant criminals and their families as the moderate response. That's a quote, the moderate response. I can't keep up with Elon Musk's social media output. He's pretty prolific. But where does he stand on things? Like, what's he saying at the moment?
1: So, you know, Elon Musk has been very involved in politics in the United States and around the world. He was obviously a big supporter of Donald Trump during the 2024 election. He's been sort of a free speech warrior, anti-woke warrior, conservative on some issues. He talks a lot about migration. He has retweeted people who spread what is known as the Great Replacement conspiracy theory, which posits that white people are becoming extinct because non-white people from other countries are being secretly or not so secretly being brought into European countries and North America and whatnot. This has become more explicit in his social media output. It's become a little bit more extreme. Obviously, something like along the lines that you just read out, where a slaughter of a family being considered moderate is pretty out there. You know, it is rhetoric. It's online rhetoric. A lot of people around him or defenders of him would say, you know, don't take it super seriously. But it's a constant drumbeat. And it's not just sort of, I suppose, me sticking my finger in the air and seeing which way the wind blows in terms of what he's saying. There's been some research done by folks at The Washington Post and The Guardian and other sort of news agencies and think tanks analyzing the messages that he's putting out. And they sort of back up that conclusion. At the same time, he's also become much, much more wealthy with the floating of his companies and the business that they're doing. And he's suggested that he might fund a sequel to this film or perhaps other films with, one would assume, a similar message. It is a very sort of curious political development that the world's richest man has undergone.
0: You touched on earlier the genre of vigilante films, which include Taxi Driver.
1: Yeah.
0: Now, this year's Oscar winner.
1: Yes.
0: One Battle After Another.
1: Yes.
0: Is arguably another vigilante film and was widely praised for Leonardo DiCaprio's performance.
1: Yeah, absolutely.
0: What's the difference?
1: Yeah, I think the difference is pretty clear. Well, okay. So there's an artistic difference for sure, because that's a good film, I think. Just as Taxi Driver is a good film. You know, politically, I think it's a much more sort of subtle film. Take the Leonardo DiCaprio revolutionary character in that film, right? He's kind of an oaf. We see him after his revolutionary days. And one of the most hilarious scenes in that film is he can't remember the password for the revolutionary group. And he gets all frustrated and he starts smashing a phone because he's just constantly high on marijuana. Mm. I don't think that anybody goes into that film and comes out saying, you know what, I need to be killing some Antifa soldiers, or we need to be raiding an ICE immigration facility in the United States. But I think that if you're so inclined, it might be that you see citizen vigilante and you think, gosh, this is a problem that is out of control and I need to do something. Now, of course, the defenders of the film will say, listen, that is a bit ridiculous. And I think we should all be skeptical about the power of, you know, films or video games or whatever it is to actually sort of motivate behavior. But citizen vigilante is very, very clearly a political project. It's very clearly in the category of propaganda. Like, it fits the definition of propaganda in a way that all these other films that we've been discussing don't, just because they have subtlety, humanity. They make people maybe think, yes, they have violence. Yes, maybe that they glorify violence, but they're just not in the same category.
0: So citizen vigilante was considered for a ban in Germany. But we should point out that the German film authorities have actually changed course on that, and they have approved it for theatrical release. It begs the question, is it the right decision to ban a film like that? Or is it just better to let audiences decide whether a film is worth seeing or not?
1: Yeah, I think that the ban led to the essentially what we call the Streisand effect, right? Named after Barbara Streisand, who'd wanted pictures of her house taken down from the internet and went to great lengths to do that, but ended up getting more attention on it. So the band operated in the same way. This film would, if it was sort of given a license right away by the German government and sort of shown in half a dozen theaters around Germany, probably wouldn't have made the splash that it had. I mean, look, generally, I would say we have to be very, very skeptical of censorship. Rating systems are a form of censorship. It's for each individual country to sort of decide what it shows children. I mean, that's the point of rating systems. But clearly here, the initial censorship of the film, because it's just been given an 18-plus rating in Germany, definitely drove people to watch it more so than they would if it wasn't censored.
0: Is this film showing a new kind of funding model for breakout low-budget films? I mean, for one, getting big on streaming services, but also could it be a route to film funding to get the attention of the Elon Musk of this world and persuade them to start funding sequels and what have you?
1: It's interesting, yes. There is a thriving alternative film scene out there of films with a conservative bent. I'll give you another example, one that was actually way, way more successful than this film. It was called Sound of Freedom. It came out about 3 years ago. It was put out by a studio called Angel Studios. They're very upfront about their Christian values. They're a conservative film studio. The film itself dealt with human trafficking. Mm-hmm. And it was the fictionalized story of a CIA agent who hunts human traffickers in Central America. It was very controversial for its conservative messages. And the lead actor in that film did some interviews with conservative podcasts. And he talked about the QAnon conspiracy and things like that at some points. But the film itself was not as stark as Citizen Vigilante. It certainly wasn't a pure propaganda film in the same way. That film made $250 million.
0: Oh, wow. That's a lot of money.
1: That is a lot of money. Yeah. It was on general theatrical release. You could see it in cinemas all across the United States, all across the world. It streamed. It was shown in churches. It shows that there's a viable model. There has always been a huge market, particularly in the United States, for Christian-centered, Christian-themed entertainment, right? So there are alternative distribution methods. Hollywood is not all powerful. There are niche markets out there. This particular film that we're talking about is a very specific niche, but there's certainly ways around Hollywood if you're a filmmaker and you're savvy and you want to sort of capitalize on different film-going audience.
0: So there is a claim that the movie industry is overpopulated by liberals. Elon Musk has been taking potshots at Christopher Nolan's new adaptation of The Odyssey. It looks like it's going to be a huge film, one of the big blockbusters of the summer. Lupita Nyong'o's in it, as we mentioned earlier on. Musk is basically claiming that that film is subject to quote-unquote woke casting. So we've got a situation where he's hyping this film Citizen Vigilante whilst dumping on The Odyssey. I just wonder if you could just analyze that for us a little bit. I mean, what's behind his argument and how common is that refrain when you're in the online world that there are too many woke people in Hollywood?
1: Yeah, I mean, it doesn't really seem like a fair fight to compare these two films on any level, but that is a very common argument and it has some merit. So, you know, Hollywood is full of liberals, let's be honest. It just is. On the other hand, that doesn't necessarily mean that Citizen Vigilante is a good film and its message is a sort of mainstream message that should be broadcast throughout the world and except for the woke forces that are holding it back. There's really two different arguments here. You know, Elon Musk is saying, well, you know, wokeism and DEI and diversity has overtaken Hollywood. But really, it's more of a broader argument that you hear in these spaces on X by Musk, by the people that he's sort of following and the extremists that he's retweeting. They feel that messages like the ones that are shown in Citizen Vigilante should be shown to mainstream audiences, even though there's no real evidence that there's a huge market, whereas a lot of people will argue that Odyssey is. And by all accounts, a lot of people will go and see it, you know, no matter what the politics of it are. I'm guessing that a lot of people are slain in the Odyssey.
0: Yes, this is probably true.
1: It's not necessarily, I think, even about the violence. It's just more about the treatment of the violence, the depiction, obviously this historical context here, the effects of it. I mean, you know, in Citizen Vigilante, the violence at some points is almost sort of weirdly comical. It's kind of unsettling. Compare that to a film like One Battle After Another, where, you know, it's very sort of stylized and well done. It sort of draws you in a way that it doesn't in these sort of amateurish films.
0: Well, maybe an alternative way of looking at that might be that if the filmmakers of this movie know that there is an audience or believe that there is an audience who will buy into it because they buy into the political bent of the film or what the political bent of the film appears to be, maybe they're thinking, imagine if we also gave them plot, character development, a great script, maybe there would be a huge audience. Who knows?
1: It's possible. It's possible. So if you look at the film site Rotten Tomatoes, mm-hmm. there's a huge audience score on that. Now, that is not a natural phenomenon, right? There's not like a whole lot of people who watched this film in the wild, came across it, thought this was a good film, and went on there. They're part of a political project that they said, we're going to, you know, thumb our noses at the critics and we're going to give this a high score because we believe in the political message that it's sending. We're going to organize so that we can all rent and all buy the film at the same day. These are not sort of organic phenomenon, if that makes sense. So whether that sustains a huge blockbuster film, I would be very skeptical about that.
0: Mike, thank you so much. We'll leave it to our listeners as to whether or not they want to spend 90 minutes of their life watching Citizen Vigilante. Just don't watch it with your children. Don't have them anywhere near it. Thanks so much, Mike. It's been great to have you.
1: Thanks.
0: That was Mike Wendling, a freelance reporter who covers the American far right, social media, and disinformation. You heard clips from Citizen Vigilante director Uwe Boll, production at Event Film and Borville Film, Call Me By Your Name, director Luca Guadagnino, production Frenesy Film Company, and The Social Network, director David Fincher, production Columbia Pictures. 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And that's it for today. We'll be back tomorrow. Cheerio.
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14: Next on the BBC World Service, it's Outlook. Felice Hardy knew very little about her grandmother, Liesl, except that she'd been a top-class tennis player in Austria before moving to England.
15: My grandmother talked about how she went to Egypt, to all sorts of places around Europe, how exciting it was. The main thing she talked about was how she was tennis champion of Austria in 1930-31, and that was really the greatest day of her life.
14: In fact, Liesl had made sporting history, but glossed over it, perhaps because that period of her life had been too terrible to acknowledge.
16: So she talked to you about the happy times, maybe?
15: She did, yes.
16: And the unhappy times?
15: No, she didn't mention them.
16: At all?
15: Nope.
16: So you wouldn't have known there had been unhappy times?
15: She said a word or two about one of her sisters. Not much, really, no.
14: Felice would go on to investigate her family's hidden history. Join us after the news.
17: BBC News with Moira Alderson. The US and Iran have traded strikes for a second night, with the Iranian foreign ministry condemning American attacks on civilian infrastructure as a war crime. The US says it struck some 90 military targets. Iranian authorities reported explosions in several coastal areas, as well as in Bushehr, where Iran's main nuclear power plant is located. Iran's health ministry says 14 people have been killed in the past 2 days. Here's Caroline Davis.
18: What is interesting is that neither side at the moment have said that they are walking away from talks. President Trump, of course, yesterday said that his negotiators would continue to have those talks, even though he thought it was a waste of time. And today he has also said, or overnight, he'd also talked about the fact that Iran has got in touch and talked about wanting to get a deal. This also, again, sounds relatively familiar to many of us who've been following it.
17: Large crowds are lining the streets in the city of Mashhad, where Iran's late supreme leader, Ali Khamenei, is due to be buried later today in the culmination of a week of funeral processions and rallies. Mashhad is both Khamenei's birthplace and the site of one of the holiest shrines in Shia Islam. US strikes put the railway line connecting Tehran to Mashhad out of service last night, but Iranian officials say that has not affected the schedule of the funeral procession and burial ceremony. Germany says President Trump has agreed to sell it long-range American Tomahawk missiles. Chancellor Friedrich Merz said the deal would be crucial for Europe's defense.
19: We agreed with the US government on the sidelines of the NATO meeting in Ankara that we would acquire American Tomahawk missiles and station them in Germany. This closes an important strategic gap in our defense. And at the same time, we will work to develop our own European systems and station them in Europe.
17: Donald Trump previously scrapped a plan agreed by Joe Biden to deploy US Tomahawk missiles in Germany. That was meant as a stopgap until comparable European weapons could be developed. FIFA's defended the decision of its match officials at the World Cup after Egypt complained of bias in their round of 16 loss against Argentina. The Egyptian Football Association says it can't stay silent about what it says were blatant unfair errors. Here's Elettra Naismith.
20: Egypt were 2-0 up against the defending champions before Argentina reeled off three late goals in 13 minutes to pull off one of the most stunning comebacks in World Cup history. It left their star striker Lionel Messi in tears and Egypt furious. They say they suffered injustice at the hands of the French referee, arguing that poor decisions, including a disallowed goal, were down to favouritism towards their opponents. FIFA has rejected the claim, saying questioning the integrity of match officials is wrong. It said they made honest, independent decisions and did their best.
17: World News from the BBC. The BBC has found evidence that false and misleading claims about Ebola are fueling violence against health workers in the Democratic Republic of Congo. There have been at least 12 incidents of community resistance, including personal attacks, attacks on medical facilities, and interference with safe burial procedures. False claims are circulating that Ebola doesn't exist, that health workers are deliberately infecting people or harvesting their organs, and that the Ebola response is a money-making scheme. Ukraine has continued to attack Russian energy infrastructure. The governor of the Tver region, northwest of Moscow, said an oil depot was set alight. Meanwhile, in the southern region of Stavropol Krai, fuel tanks were set ablaze. The local governor said people nearby had been evacuated from their homes. A zoo in southern China has called on the public for help in locating over 100 animals that escaped in the aftermath of deadly floods. Typhoon Maisak hit the Guangxi region, killing 39 people and forcing tens of thousands from their homes. The zoo's enclosures were damaged too, allowing zebras, deer and alpacas to escape. The British singer Bonnie Tyler has died. She was 75. She'd been unwell for some time after having emergency intestinal surgery in Portugal. Bonnie Tyler's hits included Holding Out for a Hero, which featured in the films Footloose and Shrek, and her breakout single, It's a Heartache. Her biggest hit, the power ballad, Total Eclipse of the Heart, topped the charts in the United States and across Europe.

0: The late Bonnie Tyler there, BBC News.
1: Hello, I'm Jo Fidgen. 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
2: The gates open and tennis fans know summer is really here. There's the centre court, and here the lush programmes you'll thumb in retrospect through the winter.
1: The famous Wimbledon tennis tournament is always a special occasion, but in 1946 it was extra special. The Second World War was finally over. The grass courts had been reopened after being repurposed for the war effort, and Liesl Herbst and her doubles partner were about to do something that had never been seen there and indeed has never been repeated. Liesl would become Felice Hardy's grandmother. But how did she come to be at Wimbledon, and who was the woman playing alongside her? After her grandmother died, Felice wanted to find out more about her and discovered a painful family secret that had been kept from her all her life. Who did you understand yourself to be as a child?
3: An English girl with an Austrian mother. That's all, really. No religion.
1: Turned out it wasn't quite so straightforward a
3: story. No, and I found out it wasn't as straightforward as I thought.
1: An English girl with an Austrian mother. Felice's grandmother had been the Austrian national tennis champion and loved to talk about the early days of her playing career.
3: It was rather romantic and lots about the travel more than anything else. How she went to Egypt, to all sorts of places around Europe, how exciting it was, and a lot about the men that she used to play with, you know, in doubles. She always told me that she could outrun any man on the tennis court. She had enormous stamina.
1: Did she tell you that she'd played at Wimbledon?
3: She did, but very briefly. The main thing she talked about was how she was tennis champion of Austria in 1930-31, and that was really the greatest day of her life. She often harked back to that.
1: What was she like?
3: As I knew her, she was very competitive, very outspoken. When she gave up tennis, I knew her when she played tennis. She used to play at the Queen's Club. She took up golf, and she was determined to become a really good golfer. She also skied, and she would climb up the mountain because she was from the era before there were ski lifts. So she was very competitive, very energetic. She also trained in her flat in London. She took out a skipping rope every day, and she'd skip, and almost as though she was an athlete in training, right into her 80s.
1: Wow, that's amazing.
3: Yeah.
1: What did you think of her?
3: Well, very generous, rather strict, slightly scary, and she didn't smile that much. So I never questioned it as a child. My grandfather was a warmer figure than my grandmother, really. My grandmother was all about, you know, you must play sport, you must learn languages. All these things were very important to her.
1: Okay, but she never smiled much, you say?
3: No, and I never really understood why.
1: Right. Would she talk to you much about life in Austria before she moved to England?
3: Yes, she loved living in Vienna. She wasn't actually born in Vienna. She was born in what is now the Czech Republic. But she moved to Vienna when she got married, and she loved music. She loved theatre, so she went to the opera. She loved art. She went to art galleries. And she joined a big tennis club and played matches through that, first of all.
1: So she talked to you about the happy times, maybe?
3: She did, yes.
1: And the unhappy times?
3: No, she didn't mention them.
1: At all?
3: Nope.
1: So you wouldn't have known there had been unhappy times?
3: No, not at all.
1: The unhappy times were unspeakably so, and Felice had barely an inkling until long after both her grandmother and mother had died. It was Felice's daughter 10 years ago who first broached the idea of exploring the family history.
3: My daughter was a student at the time, and she suggested that she didn't know anything about that side of the family. Could we do some research on it? And I said, oh, well, maybe, you know, sometime we'll do it. She said, oh, no. She opened her laptop and said, I found really cheap flights. We can go to Vienna. And I found some accommodation. Why don't we go? And I said, okay. And so I actually booked tickets for myself and my three children. My husband stayed at home to look after the dogs. Mm-hmm. And off we went to Vienna. And I booked a walking tour before we went. And on the walking tour, the guide said at the end, anyone here who would like to research their ancestors, if they lived in Vienna, you know, it's my hobby, I'd love to help. And so I went to her and said, I'd love you to help me. And I told her a bit about the reason. And she said, well, when you get back to, when you get home, send me an email with all the details you know, any names, dates of birth, anything, any addresses you know, and I'll do the rest. Anyway, I told Barbara, the woman, everything I knew. And about 2 weeks later, back came an email with attachments, all sorts of attachments, with she'd gone to the archives in Vienna. Of course, I don't speak German, so I couldn't do it, but she's bilingual. And that's where the journey began.
1: A journey that would lead Felice to a wholly different understanding of herself. Barbara soon replied with names of family members Felice had never heard of, details of businesses and residences never mentioned in her childhood. She dug out old papers her grandmother had left behind and photo albums, and found herself looking into the eyes of someone she barely recognised.
3: I found 12 photo albums of hers. She hadn't shown them to me, but in the photo albums she was always smiling and happy, completely different, a different person from how I remember her. Lots of travel pictures of her posing in Athens, presumably after a tennis tournament, in Egypt, in places in Switzerland, south of France, all the different places she played, and she'd labelled each photo meticulously so I knew who was in the photo and when it was taken.
1: Mm. And you said lots of family members in the photo. She was the youngest of three sisters.
3: She was, but she'd only ever mentioned one of them. She'd right. mentioned the middle sister, Truda. She'd never mentioned her other sister, Irma, at all.
1: What would she say about Truda?
3: She told me that Truda was, you know, very keen on the boys. In fact, I discovered that Truda married three times by the time she was in her 20s, which was unheard of in those days. Quite a scandal.
1: And Irma, the sister she didn't talk about, who you discovered only when you went looking into the family history, what was the situation with Irma?
3: Irma was disabled. I didn't know this till I looked closely at the photo albums. She didn't appear in pictures very often.
1: Disabled in what way?
3: She had dwarfism, I think, or something like that. So she was, her body was always hidden, just her face was shown in pictures.
1: Right.
3: And in those days, people did that. They hid members of their family like that.
1: Were you able to find out how Irma was treated within the family, how the sisters related to each other?
3: They're always cuddling each other in the pictures. They look very close. I know that Irma stayed with her mother when she was an adult. The other two sisters married and moved away. But it was really Truda that my grandmother looked up to and talked about the most. She was very glamorous.
1: Do you know what your grandmother's reputation was among her family? Were you able to discover that?
3: Very sporty. So my great-grandfather, Leo, her father, encouraged her to play tennis. And in their family of three girls, in that day, they were very liberated in a way, feminist. When her father died in 1923, her mother took over running the family business.
1: Which was what?
3: Which was a distillery, a big distillery. My great-grandmother had taken over this business, ran it, and introduced things like sick pay and maternity leave and things that were unheard of in that day.
1: How interesting. So, I mean, how do you interpret that?
3: They were ahead of their times in many ways. I think because of having three daughters, they made sure the daughters had all the same opportunities as boys would have had. My grandmother was born in 1903, so this was, you know, a long time ago in history, and unusual. Women were usually seen and not heard and definitely didn't have a job.
1: Liesl continued on her unusual path by going to study in Paris at the Sorbonne, where she met and fell in love with David Herbst, a sports enthusiast who ran a successful company making stockings in Vienna. They married and had a daughter called Dorley.
3: David, my grandfather, was the president of a sports club in Vienna. And it was actually the biggest sports club in Europe.
1: Tell us about this sports club, called Hakoa. A very unusual club in that it was purely for Jewish athletes. Why was that?
3: Well, in Vienna at the time, Jewish people were not allowed to join clubs, sporting or any other clubs, because there was anti-Semitism.
1: And this was as early as when?
3: This was as early as the 1920s.
1: Right.
3: And so a few people set up a club just for Jewish people called Hakoa. So it was to be a sports club covering all sorts of different sports, swimming, football, fencing, wrestling, and tennis.
1: And tennis.
3: Yeah.
1: All right, so your grandmother sort of picked up her ears at that, did she?
3: She did. And once she was married to my grandfather and living in Vienna, she trained with the Hakoa Club.
1: Because we should mention, your grandmother was also Jewish, but not from a religious family.
3: Not at all. Her parents, I think on sort of holidays, public Jewish holidays, they sort of might have celebrated a little bit, but really not much at all. Whereas my grandfather did come from a poor religious family.
1: Right. And how did that work within their marriage, do you know, having one observant partner and one who was not?
3: I only knew them once they were in England, where religion was not spoken about anymore.
1: You say Hakoa, the sports club, had been formed in the 20s because there was already anti-Semitism in Austria, and obviously we know that it increased to fever pitch in the 1930s with the rise of Hitler in Germany and the spread of Nazism. When did your grandparents start to feel that the level of animosity was reaching very dangerous levels?
3: They started to be worried in 1933. Things became much more difficult in Vienna. But I think it was 1937 was when things really changed for them. My grandmother was no longer accepted at tournaments in Germany or Austria. She still travelled to tournaments in places like Nice in the south of France and Switzerland. That was fine, but she was banned from playing nearby.
1: But she'd been the Austrian national champion.
3: Mm.
1: So how did people reconcile that? I mean, as I understand it, she wasn't just, you know, the best female tennis player in Austria for a time, but she was also a brand in herself. She knew how to present herself and get attention, didn't she?
3: She certainly did. She was interviewed in all sorts of magazines and newspapers and was a bit of a star in a small world. But I think really by 1937 was when it hit her properly. She thought she could carry on because she was Austrian. She wasn't religious. People wouldn't have known particularly, but her husband was the president of a Jewish sports club and ran a business in a textiles industry, which was very much Jewish dominated at the time. So that was a problem for her.
1: Was she still a member of Hakoa at that point?
3: Yes, she was, yeah. But then my grandfather advised her to stop being a member, to stop playing at Hakoa because it would label her. Because she felt completely Austrian. She would never think of herself as a Jewish woman. She thought of herself as an Austrian woman.
1: But David, her husband, was the one realising that she would need to hide her Jewish identity or just not emphasise it?
3: That's right. Not emphasise it. Hide it.
1: On the 12th of March 1938, there was disastrous news. Nazi troops from Germany had entered Austria.
2: Since the Treaty of Versailles was signed in 1919, there have been only a few really momentous days in the history of Europe. Mussolini marching on Rome, Stalin launching his first five-year plan, Hitler breaking the bonds of Versailles one by one. Today comes another such mighty moment as Hitler's bond bursting finally carries Nazi expansion across the borders of Germany into the land of his birth. As officials,
1: David sent Liesel and Dorley away from Vienna to Prague in what is now the Czech Republic. Liesel met up with her mother and sisters while David stayed behind to do what he'd been ordered to do at gunpoint, hand over his business and the asset-rich sports club to the Nazis, as well as the family apartment.
3: I have a box of letters from the Nazi party to my grandfather with lists of everything in their flat, down to every teaspoon, knife and fork, photo in a frame, everything, which was all taken.
1: Right.
3: But they did manage to get a few things to friends to look after. So one of them was my grandmother gave her photo albums to a good friend who was a Catholic woman for safekeeping, and of course their dog as well, because they couldn't take the dog when they left. But my grandfather had a much more difficult journey leaving, because he was supposed to do this job, and he knew that if he finished the job...
1: This is the job of handing over...
3: Handing over
1: everything.
3: If he finished the job, the accounts for the sports club, which is what they were most interested in, that he would be sent to prison, and the prison was Dachau.
1: A concentration camp.
3: Yeah. And so he realised he'd have to leave very quietly in the middle of the night, which he did. He hired the services of a smuggler and got to Prague by boat with other people who were escaping. And luckily he got to Prague safely, where he met with my grandmother and my mother and the rest of my grandmother's family, who were there as well. And then all of them then tried to get visas to leave, because there was a feeling of danger in Prague by then. The German army was waiting across the border, and no one quite knew what was going to happen next. Anyway, they all applied for various visas to different countries, were turned down. My grandmother and my mother managed to get a visa to come, a temporary stay in Britain. So they didn't want to leave without my grandfather, but he said, "You've got to leave. Don't worry about me. I will find my way there. I'll get there somehow and meet you." My grandmother's sisters, Truda and her husband and daughter, they tried to get a visa to Australia. They tried Portugal, all sorts of different places, but they failed. So they went to a small village in Slovakia where they hoped they'd be safe. But my great-grandmother and her disabled daughter stayed in Prague, where they thought, "Oh, well, no one will pay any attention to us. I'm an old woman," thought my great-grandmother, "and my disabled daughter, why should anyone bother with us?"
1: David made his own perilous journey to Britain, crossing snowy Polish mountains by foot, sometimes on his belly to avoid military patrols, sleeping in caves, borrowing money to charter a small plane to London with other refugees. When he arrived, he was met by Dorley and Liesel, who charmed the border guards into letting her husband stay, and the family tried to rebuild their lives in the shadow of war. Liesel wanted Dorley to go to an elite girls' boarding school so she could learn to be English and fit in. For herself, she just wanted to play tennis. How did she break into the English tennis scene?
3: Well, there was quite a community of refugees, and she knew a few of them. And she got in touch with a Hungarian player who she'd known from the tennis circuit. And he said, "You need to join a club here so you can carry on playing, and I'm a member of the Queen's Club in London." So she went along to the Queen's Club. She brought along some cuttings showing, they were in German though, but to prove that she'd been tennis champion of Austria, and they allowed her to join. So she was delighted. Now she suddenly had somewhere to play tennis again. But she'd only ever played on hard courts. She'd never played on grass before.
1: Which is what you generally get in, certainly at Queen's and then Wimbledon, the big tournament.
3: And she'd always heard about Wimbledon and thought she'd love to play there. And she got the opportunity to try and qualify for Wimbledon. This was in 1939. So what she had to do was play three other women and beat them. So the person that won would qualify for Wimbledon.
1: She beat the three people she needed to beat, and she qualified for Wimbledon in 1939.
3: And she played, and she didn't do very well because she had only short time to practice on grass, and also had 2 years of not playing at all.
1: But, I mean, what an ambition, what an achievement.
3: Mm. And she was delighted. She was determined to do more, but then, unfortunately, World War II started and Wimbledon closed.
1: For you know, for the duration of the war. It didn't,
3: that's right,
1: it didn't reopen for the 6 years of the war. So what happened to Wimbledon and to the courts and during the war?
3: Well, they turned back into being a farm. So instead of people playing tennis, there were animals walking around, goats, cows, hens, sheep, all around, you know, just grazing on the land there, and it turned back to what it had been before. Also, there was a big shortage of rubber because of war, so no one played tennis.
1: But no balls.
3: No balls, yeah. So, and the centre court was bombed, which my grandmother took as a personal insult to herself, because she said, you know, Hitler seems to be coming after me. Everything that I love, he's taking away. So she couldn't play, obviously, till after the war.
1: Yeah. In the meantime, of course, her immediate family are still in continental Europe, where Hitler is gaining ground. I'm assuming she couldn't get any word out of the various places they were, Austria, Slovakia by that point, no word at all.
3: No, nothing. No. She knew nothing about what was going on. Mm. So she was very worried about it.
1: Right. So what about your mother then, Dorley? She'd come over as a 11, 12-year-old, had left her home in Austria and come to the UK as a German-speaking girl in a country that was about to go to war with Germany, which I imagine wasn't the easiest.
3: No, she found it very difficult, and she was bullied at school because other children didn't know the difference between someone who'd had to escape from Europe because they were Jewish, or someone who was German, you know, or Austrian in fighting against Britain. And she was thrown in the deep end, literally, because she didn't speak a word of English and no one spoke German. My grandmother was determined to drive up there every week and coach my mother personally in tennis, because she thought the teachers wouldn't be good enough, which was another thing that didn't help my mother, you know, having quite embarrassing for her, I think, that her mother would turn up and in her normal flamboyant way and take over the tennis court to teach her daughter.
1: However embarrassing Dorley found it, her mother wasn't one to be resisted, and she did what she was told and trained hard. Besides, she was really good at tennis. Even Liesl said her daughter had more raw talent than she did. And in 1946, when the Wimbledon tennis tournament started up again, they were ready to make sporting history.
4: Back in the news again, for the first time in 7 years, the world's greatest tennis festival had a fairly quiet reopening. But enthusiasm was as high as ever in this mecca of international players. Australian wonder Denny.
1: We're going to take a short break, but stay with us to hear how Liesl and Dorley went to Wimbledon and why they preferred not to talk about it. This is Outlook.
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0: In part two of Outlook, Felice Hardy uncovers the truth about her family and herself.
1: You know, I knew I had Austrian heritage on one side, but suddenly everything was different. It was almost like I was coming out, having to tell the world that I had Jewish ancestry, having been told to deny it for the whole of my life. It's changed me. I'm more outgoing. I can express myself. It's completely changed me as a person.
0: First, the BBC World Service News.
2: BBC News with Moira Alderson. The US and Iran have traded strikes for a second night, with the Iranian Foreign Ministry condemning American attacks on civilian infrastructure as a war crime. The US says it struck some 90 military targets. Iran said it targeted American assets in Kuwait, Bahrain and Qatar. Meanwhile, large crowds are lining the streets in the city of Mashhad, where Iran's late Supreme Leader Ali Khamenei is due to be buried later today, in the culmination of a week of funeral processions and rallies. US strikes put the railway line connecting Tehran to Mashhad out of service last night. Germany says President Trump has agreed to sell it long-range American Tomahawk missiles. The US recently said it was reviewing its military capabilities in Europe, planning to commit fewer of its own assets to the continent. Ukraine has continued to attack Russian energy infrastructure. The governor of the Tver region, northwest of Moscow, said an oil depot was set alight. In southern Stavropol Krai region, fuel tanks were set ablaze. The BBC has found evidence that false and misleading claims about Ebola are fueling violence against health workers in the Democratic Republic of Congo. Incidents of community resistance include attacks on medical facilities. FIFA has defended the decisions of World Cup match officials after Egypt complained of bias in their recent loss to Argentina. Egypt were 2-0 up before the defending champions scored three late goals to

0: WKAR Radio Reading Service is intended for the use of persons who are blind, visually impaired, or may not be able to hold a book or newspaper. 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
1: My mother wanted to be a doctor. That was her ambition. But during her finals, her mother said, "We're going to play in the doubles, I've decided." At Wimbledon.
2: So, wait a minute. So, this is your grandmother's decision that she and her daughter, your mother, are going to play in the doubles at Wimbledon.
1: Mm-hmm.
2: Right.
1: That's right.
2: You can't just go and play at Wimbledon. I mean, for a start, you've got to be a really, really superb tennis player. And secondly, you've got to qualify, you've got to do all of these things, but they just breezed through that, didn't they?
1: Well, immediately after the war, I'm not sure if you had to do much to qualify. They were so pleased to have anyone compete in it. So I think it was a bit easier. But what happened is that my grandmother and my mother were the only mother and daughter ever to have played at Wimbledon together. And that record has never been broken.
2: I mean, this is extraordinary, isn't it? How old would your grandmother Liesl have been when she played?
1: 43.
2: 43.
1: And my mother was 20.
2: In fact, Dawley played in the singles competition that year as well and made several more appearances at future Wimbledons. But a mother and daughter pair playing doubles together, imagine that. You'd think it'd be something they'd want to talk about, to share with their family, but no. So your mother and grandmother did not tell you this?
1: No.
2: They just didn't mention this amazing thing they'd done together?
1: I don't think they thought that was anything amazing. They thought it was wonderful to have played at Wimbledon, but they didn't think anything of that because I suppose they thought, you know, it was 1946. That record will soon be broken, but it never was.
2: 1946 had more in store for Liesl and Dawley than sporting achievement. It brought terrible news from the continent about the fate of their relatives. We were hearing in the first half of the programme how Liesl and her husband David and Dawley, their only child, just 12 at the time, had escaped from the Nazis as they pursued their anti-Semitic and genocidal campaign. The family settled in England, but Liesl's mother and her disabled older sister Irma stayed behind in Prague. Liesl's middle sister Truda had moved to a village in Slovakia with her husband and their teenage daughter, hoping they would be safe there. Liesl had had no news of them since the war began, but when it was over, she learned the grim truth of what had happened. Devastatingly, she received a letter from Truda after getting the news that Truda had been murdered.
1: Well, after the war, a letter arrived that her sister had written to her. It was written from prison, where people were allowed to write one letter, and it took a long, long time to reach my grandmother.
2: I wonder if you would read it out to us.
1: "Dearest Liesl, if I could have one wish, it would be to see you again, safe in London, but I fear it is not to be. If we die, I just hope someone will remember us and why we died. We fought hard to survive, but in the end it wasn't enough. With all my heart, I wish you a long and happy life. Remember us, but try not to mourn us. We are yesterday, not tomorrow. You must be strong and look to the future. Your loving sister, Truda."
2: It transpired that Truda, her husband, and their young daughter had been forced to work in a labour camp. They'd escaped during the Slovak uprising against the Nazis and had stayed hidden in the forest for some weeks before being recaptured. They, along with hundreds of other rebels, were shot and killed. Liesl was destroyed by the news.
1: She felt terribly guilty about being the only survivor in the family. She felt she should have done more, especially for her other sister and her mother.
2: So what happened to her other sister and to their mother?
1: Her other sister, the eldest, who was disabled, and her mother, who was 64, but that was classed as elderly in those days, they were taken to a camp just outside Prague called Terezín, which was a halfway house before Auschwitz. Basically, all the people who went there were tricked into it because they were told they were

0: going to a retirement centre. And so they went on a train, not as bad as the cattle trucks you hear of. So they weren't sure, you know, what it was going to be like when they got there. And when they were there, it was incredibly overcrowded, and so there was disease. The main cause of death was disease from the overcrowding. My grandmother didn't know this till later, till she received a letter after the war telling her what had happened.
1: What did they die from?
0: So one of them died of a burst appendix, and the other one died of meningitis. Again, you know, in terrible pain, I imagine. But they were on the list to go to Auschwitz. So they died very close to each other, just a couple of months apart. But they would have been taken to Auschwitz and killed on arrival.
1: And you say your grandmother never, ever mentioned this other sister to you, the one who died in Terezin.
0: Yes, I think it's because Trude always had her own mind. She had a husband, and she'd had a chance to fight back. However, Irma and Liesl's mother were defenseless, and I think she felt she should have done more to help them escape with her, and she didn't. And I think that's the guilt was more, you know, about them than anyone else. And I think that's why my grandmother, I think, felt responsible for these two that couldn't have done anything, that were unable to help themselves.
1: That makes me think about what you said at the beginning about how when you looked at photographs of your grandmother from before she left Austria, she's always smiling, and you never really saw her smile.
0: No, she had a happy family life. She had a happy time in Vienna. You know, having a husband who had a successful business, she had a good life.
1: But survived without joy.
0: That's right.
1: Understandably terrified of anti-Semitism and where it could lead, Liesl told Dorley she should keep quiet about their heritage, and Dorley passed that on to her daughter, Felice, who was born well after the war.
0: She told us that we had some Jewish roots, but never tell anyone, because people don't like Jews, so it's better to not to mention it.
1: So you grew up not telling anybody?
0: That's right. And I went to schools that were Church of England, basically, and there was no religion in my family at all. I don't think my grandfather stopped believing in his religion and practicing it to a small extent. But my grandmother felt, well, there was a mixture of feeling of guilt because of leaving her sisters and her mother behind and her niece and so on. But also, I don't think she knew who she was anymore, because she'd been this Austrian tennis champion, and suddenly there she was in England as a foreigner. She didn't mind. She wasn't religious, so she, in fact, got christened. So did my mother. She made sure that my mother did. So she completely denied her heritage, which obviously that's up to her if she wants to do that. But it meant that when I was born and brought up, I didn't really know who I was fully. And it wasn't until later that I discovered.
1: So, I mean, you'd lost both your mother and your grandmother by the time you started doing all this research. Your mother died very young, really. How did it affect you to learn this about them without having the possibility of going back to them and talking to them about it?
0: I really wish I'd asked them more questions while they were alive. My mother never talked about her childhood. My grandmother talked about her early childhood, almost like a fairy tale. She told me some lovely stories, and my grandfather the same. My grandfather told me more. He told me about his escape. He told me about how hard it had been to leave his business behind, to leave everything behind. But my grandmother didn't talk about it much.
1: And you say your mother didn't talk about her childhood either?
0: Not really. She just told me the story about being bullied at school. She was very, very damaged by what had happened to her. Age 12, being immersed in a new country, leaving all her friends behind.
1: Mm. You say your mother's very damaged by that, understandably, but could you see that damage in her? Did you recognise that in her?
0: Yes, more in hindsight than at the time, I thought it was normal at the time that she was not very maternal, that she went off to play golf all the time, which of course is what had happened before with her mother going off to play tennis all the time. That she, when I showed no talent or interest in tennis, she lost interest in a way. Yeah, looking back, I realised that she was very damaged, and my grandmother too had survivor's guilt.
1: All this began to make sense when Felice uncovered this suppressed family history during her research and her travels in Central and Eastern Europe to the places where her relatives had lived and died.
0: It was very strange. It was magical in many ways. The strangest experience was going to the place in Slovakia, this beautiful town called Banská Bystrica, which I found out was where Truda and her family were killed and where they were imprisoned. And went there with my husband, and we found the site where, I mean, it's really almost forgotten, that site. There was a tiny little plaque at the bottom of it, tiny little memorial thing to the revolution, the uprising, the Slovak uprising. So we walked down to the spot through the woods, and as we walked back up again, this barren area with nothing growing on it in the middle of the forest, I saw a deer. The other side of what had once been the trench, and it looked at me, and it stood in one place staring at me. I had a very weird, shivery feeling, because my grandmother believed in reincarnation quite strongly. And I almost felt that it had something to do with my grandmother. And then we came back up, went back into Banstrika to the main square, sat down and had a coffee. And as we were sitting there, the church bells played a piece that my grandmother always played on the piano, her favourite piece. A Chopin etude, Tristesse it's called, Sadness. So we'd been down to see this horrible spot where Truda and her family had been killed, came back up into the sunlight, and my grandmother's favourite piano piece came out. Very, very loud all around the main square. It was a very surreal, strange feeling.
1: Felice wrote a book about her family called The Tennis Player Who Escaped the Nazis, but putting it down on paper and then talking about it hasn't been easy for her.
0: It was almost like I was coming out, having to tell the world that I had Jewish ancestry, having been told to deny it for the whole of my life. It was very strange. And now if I give talks at literary festivals or in libraries, I have to stand up and talk about it to people, and it's, at first it was really, really difficult, but as it's gone along, I found it easier.
1: I'm interested in this idea that you had to come out, in your words, as Jewish.
0: I suppose because I'd been brought up by my mother telling me never to tell anyone, so it was a secret. You know, I knew I had Austrian heritage on one side, but suddenly everything was different. I was just a different person. I'm not the person I thought I was. And now, because of that, having been rather an anxious child, I grew up to be sort of quite quiet. I couldn't tell everyone about my family history. Suddenly, there I am, standing up in front of an audience and telling them, and it's changed me. I'm more outgoing. I can express myself. It's completely changed me as a person. Mm.
1: What about your mum? I mean, obviously you didn't talk to your mum about all of these things because you didn't know the story. Mm. But do you think you've come to know her better and the distance that you said she exhibited because of what happened to her?
0: It explained everything about her, how she was never really happy. I think being a refugee when you're 12 is really, really difficult, and there was no therapy or anything like that on offer, so she found it difficult to adjust, I think.
1: How had you felt about her when you were younger?
0: I wanted her love. I wanted her to approve of everything I did, and she would have liked me to be more sporty. I mean, I ski, because she skied, but I didn't play tennis and I didn't play golf. She didn't really understand the path I'd chosen, which was art, first of all, before I became a writer. Yes, I think I wanted her approval.
1: How do you feel about her now?
0: I feel sad for her. She was not happy, I think, for a lot of her life.
1: Do you feel sad for you?
0: No, I don't, actually. Maybe for the young me, younger me, not anymore, though, yeah.
1: Do you see the traces in you? There's a lot of discussion around intergenerational trauma and how these experiences are passed on, even to generations who might not know very much about it, as you didn't growing up. Mm. Do you think you've been affected by that?
0: Absolutely, yes. I was an anxious child, very shy, very lacking in confidence. I think because I was raised to keep a secret, because my mother and my grandmother were not particularly happy.
1: Do you think, without realising it, you brought that trauma into your own adulthood and motherhood? Was it something that you were at risk of passing on yourself?
0: Mm. I'm really pleased I found out everything I did, because I've been able to tell my children. I always felt that my mother never told me that I was good at anything, and so I've sort of gone the other way with my children and perhaps tell them too much. Well, I mean, no, there isn't such a thing as too much, but I really encourage them in what they do and take a big interest in everything they do.
1: Wimbledon is underway. Your mother, you said, played there 8 times. I mean, a remarkable history. Do you watch it?
0: I dip in and out of it. I've been to Wimbledon quite a few times in my life. My grandmother used to go every year to the women's semi-finals. She only watched women's matches.
1: Just to think that your grandmother played there, your mother played there, they were the only mother-daughter team to play together. Does it give you a little flutter in your stomach when you hear about it?
0: It does, yes. And the fact that they were refugees and succeeded in the way they did is, I'm proud of them.
1: Felice Hardy, my thanks to her for coming into the Outlook studio and to you for listening. You can reach us at outlook@bbc.com if you have any comments or stories to share. Today's producers were Zoe Gelber and Andrea Rangecroft. I'm Jo Fidgen. Hope to see you next time.
2: You're listening to the BBC World Service, and now Witness History with me, Daniel Rosny. And I'm taking you back to 2011.
3: I feel so happy.
2: For the story of how South Sudan celebrated its independence.
3: And we are going to be a nation. We are going to be our own.
4: It felt like I was in something that is bigger than not only myself, like something that I couldn't imagine.
2: It's the 9th of July 2011, and people are flooding the streets in the city of Juba. They're cheering, waving flags, banging drums and dancing. People who want a better view are climbing up trees. South Sudan is about to become the world's newest nation.
3: So this day is a very great day for South Sudan.
5: I swear by the Almighty God that as the President of the Republic of South Sudan, I shall be faithful.
2: It's a journey that began after a peace deal ended a long and bloody civil war in Sudan that killed more than 2 million people.
6: I was overwhelmed with hope and optimism and excitement and joy as someone who was born in the middle of the conflict.
2: Malawal Balkir was 17 years old and he couldn't believe his eyes.
6: Because being from Sudan, being in East Africa, the idea of independence is something that we read on history books. But for me to see myself being part of that history, it was really, really something that I would never forget.
2: As a teenager, you were aware of the change that was happening. So how were you feeling when you woke up that day?
6: Being free, being in a new country, on the 8th before the 9th, we knew that tomorrow is going to be a declaration of our independence. The idea that something big and something new is happening tomorrow, I couldn't even sleep. I don't even remember whether I slept.
2: 6 months earlier, there'd been a referendum in the southern part of Sudan. More than 99% of the nearly 4 million who voted chose to break away and become an independent state.
7: I feel good, man. I feel good. Alive.
6: I knew, oh, wow, this is a moment where I will never be displaced again. This is a moment that maybe I will not have to be a refugee again.
8: We hereby declare Southern Sudan to be an independent and sovereign state.
2: Malawal, you were just 7 years old when you were displaced, like millions of others, and you and your family headed south when you left your home.
6: Well, I fled to northern Uganda in a refugee camp.
2: And how many members of your family fled with you?
6: It was myself, my young brother, my sister, who was older than me, and my mom. Refugee camp was like a safe haven to me because I was coming in a place where we were running away from aerial bombardments, from attacks where we see relatives dying in the front line, where we keep running back with our cows, with our cattle and things like that. Once I arrived in refugee camp, there was no bombardment anymore, and I had the chance to go to school as well.
2: Africa's largest nation was in conflict for decades, with communities in the south, predominantly black and Christian, facing political, economic and educational marginalization under a mainly Arab Muslim-led government in the north. The south resisted the nationwide imposition of Islamic Sharia law, rebel groups took up arms against the state, and tensions escalated over land rights, control of oil revenue and long-standing economic neglect. When the peace process began in 2005, Malawal and his family left Uganda to return home.
6: In our mind was always, oh, now there is peace. It's just a matter of time that we will be going back to South Sudan.
2: But then, unexpectedly, one of the key figures in South Sudan's story died, and it threatened to upend everything. Dr. John Garang was the leader of the Sudan People's Liberation Movement and its military wing. He was traveling back from Uganda in a helicopter when it crashed.
6: People were crying that were in the camp. There was a little bit moment of despair. People thought, oh, maybe we might lose all that he has accomplished with his colleagues, officials from South Sudan that were coming to the camp and encouraging us. Oh, even if we lost Dr. John, still the vision continues and things like that.
2: That vision did continue as his successor pledged to pursue his policies. And with 2011 approaching, preparations for an independent South Sudan began to take shape. As well as a functioning state, there were symbols that needed to be created too. A new flag. Officials chose one with three horizontal stripes of black, red and green, separated by thin white lines. It has a blue triangle on the left-hand side that contains a yellow star.
9: The land of great warriors.
2: There was also a new national anthem required. A nationwide talent contest was set up with students and staff from the University of Juba composing the winning entry.
9: And sing songs of freedom with joy.
6: I was among those that were selected to learn the national anthem, and then I was sent across different counties to go and teach other people prior to the declaration of independence.
2: So how long did that take then to go around the country and teach people the words to the new national anthem?
6: Like 2 months. Me and my colleagues were divided into different places. We were going to schools. We were also going to churches. They were like, okay, we'll bring this number of people from this school. Even some people from organized forces, from police, from military, they were brought in one place, and then we take them to go and teach their colleagues.
2: South Sudan possesses large natural resources, including oil, but it was largely untapped due to constant conflicts. That remains true today. There were other challenges back then too. Around three quarters of the population in 2011 were illiterate. One in seven children wouldn't live to be older than 5 years old. The Declaration of Independence was signed in the nation's capital at the Dr. John Garang Mausoleum.
10: And promote the unity of the people of South Sudan.
2: a tribute to one of the most influential figures in the country's history, who died in the helicopter crash just weeks after the 2005 peace deal was signed.
6: Despite the fact that everybody was waiting for the declaration of a new country, some of the people even didn't hear the word declaration because they were already caught up in the moment of celebration even. The following days when people were like, oh, who spoke on the declaration? What really happened? We were having a moment of history where we were just celebrating and enjoying. It was a moment of hope and joy and optimism for the future that lies ahead of me. I didn't know that it would be like the way it is today.
2: Since then, the country has struggled with political instability. By the end of 2013, a civil conflict emerged and continued for 5 years. It left hundreds of thousands dead. In 2026, a humanitarian crisis remains, and there are growing fears of a possible return to conflict. But back in 2011, as the new large flag was raised in the new capital, Juba, as the birth of a new nation was introduced to the world, there were tears in the eyes of citizens belting out the new national anthem.
9: I'll raise your flag with the guiding star and sing songs of freedom.
6: It talks about the sacrifice that was done by the martyrs and cementing the foundation of our nation. It reminds us that maybe their struggle was not in vain. They died for something, for us to live in peace and harmony.
2: Malawal Balkir is the co-founder of the African Youth Action Network. It's a youth leadership and peace-building organization which aims to recruit young people to be agents of peace and prevent conflict. He was speaking to me, Daniel Rosny, for Witness History.
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15: Welcome to the newsroom. I'm Ankur Desai. The latest from the Middle East to follow as the US and Iran trade strikes for a second night. It comes as large crowds are lining the streets in the city of Mashhad, where Iran's late supreme leader is due to be buried later. The BBC finds false claims about Ebola are fueling violence against healthcare workers in the Democratic Republic of Congo.
16: They grabbed me from behind and started punching me, hitting me with spades and machetes. Then they grabbed my three colleagues and started beating them.
15: The quarterfinals of the World Cup begin today. France and Morocco kick it all off in Boston. And this desert rain frog is an endangered species. We tell you why its habitat is threatened by open cast mining and human encroachment. And we pay tribute to a vocal powerhouse.
17: Once upon a time there was light in my life, but now there's only love in the dark.
15: British singer Bonnie Tyler's died at the age of 75. All to follow this update.
18: BBC News with Moira Alderson. Explosions have been reported in Bushehr near Iran's main nuclear power plant, while Jordan says it's intercepted 8 missiles launched from Iran as the US and Iran continue to trade strikes. Our Washington correspondent Kashia Junaidi says the US targets have become more widespread.
19: The attacks included as far as Bushehr in the northern part of the Persian Gulf to the port of Chabahar, which is Iran's major port on the Sea of Oman in southeastern Iran, as well as other places, including Iran Shah Airport. Other places that were under attack included Sirik, Bandar Abbas, just like last night, Jask and Konarak. So it seems that the Americans are heavily attacking Iran's coastal defenses, radar positions, missile positions, as well as other facilities were hit. There were reports of power outages in Chabahar.
18: Large crowds are lining the streets in the city of Mashhad, where Iran's late supreme leader Ali Khamenei is due to be buried later today in the culmination of a week of funeral processions and rallies. US strikes put the railway line connecting Tehran to Mashhad out of service last night, but Iranian officials say that it has not affected the schedule of the funeral procession and burial ceremony. Here's our chief international correspondent, Lise Doucette.
20: There have been 6 days of not just public mourning, but also a carefully choreographed events which have been full of not just religious symbolism, but political symbolism. Today, that all the way, the route again has been slowed by huge crowds. And this is what Iran wants the world to see, that it's still standing, still fighting.
18: Germany is to buy Tomahawk missiles from the United States. The deal was agreed at this week's NATO summit. Germany's Chancellor Friedrich Merz said it would fill a gap in the country's defences. Here's our Global Affairs reporter, Paul Moss.
21: They can fly up to 2,500 kilometres and strike a target with devastating accuracy. So it's no surprise Germany would want to acquire Tomahawk cruise missiles at a time when Russia is seen as an ever-growing threat. But this also represents a fundamental change of attitude. Germany has traditionally relied on American forces stationed in the country and their weaponry. But Chancellor Friedrich Merz has clearly decided the US can't be depended on in the era of Donald Trump, and needs its own missiles to deter Russian aggression.
18: The BBC has found evidence that false and misleading claims about Ebola are fueling violence against health workers in the Democratic Republic of Congo. There have been at least 12 incidents of community resistance, including personal assaults. False claims are circulating that Ebola doesn't exist and that health workers are deliberately infecting people. BBC News. FIFA has defended the decisions of match officials at the World Cup after Egypt complained of bias in their round of 16 loss to Argentina. Egypt were 2-0 up against the defending champions before Argentina scored 3 late goals in quick succession to pull off a stunning comeback. The Egyptian Football Association says it can't stay silent about what it alleges were blatant, unfair refereeing errors. Ukraine has continued to attack Russian energy infrastructure. An oil depot has been set alight in the Tver region, northwest of Moscow, as has another in the southern region of Stavropol Krai. Meanwhile, the governor of the Rostov region said two tankers had been hit by drones in the Sea of Azov. The tiny desert rain frog, whose high-pitched squeak made it an internet sensation, has been classed a threatened species. The frog, the size of a ping-pong ball, is found in the narrow coastal dunes of southern Namibia and South Africa's northern Cape. Despite being dubbed the world's cutest frog, the species is lethal at nighttime hunting, catching up to 100 termites in one sitting. Helen Briggs reports.
22: The desert rain frog became famous after a video of its squeaky call went viral. Scientists are now warning it's at risk of extinction. Found only in a narrow stretch of coastal sand dunes in southern Africa, its habitat's under threat from diamond mining and planned energy developments. The frog's popularity may also be a risk, with conservationists warning its cute appearance could increase demand from the international pet trade.
18: The British singer Bonnie Tyler has died at the age of 75. She'd been unwell for some time after having emergency intestinal surgery in Portugal. Her biggest hit, the power ballad Total Eclipse of the Heart, topped the charts in the United States and across Europe. It passed a billion streams on Spotify earlier this year. That's the latest. BBC News.
15: Hello, you're listening to the newsroom from the BBC World Service with me, Ankur Desai. Welcome to the programme. As we go on air, the prospect of a proper peace between the US and Iran is looking even dimmer after a second series of American strikes on Iranian targets and defiance from Tehran. The US military says it struck 90 sites, some near the very Strait of Hormuz, which is now at the center of the conflict. There are also reports of explosions in Bushehr, where Iran's main nuclear plant is located. Iran suggested some attacks had hit civilian infrastructure and accused America of a war crime. President Trump spoke about the latest strikes on Air Force One as he returned from a NATO summit in Turkey.
23: We just hit them very hard, and I'd say we hit them 20 to 1. Every time they hit us, we're going to hit them 20. And we did it last night. It did a little something today, but it was really retribution for last night. They hit actually three boats, not two. And when they hit, we hit back much harder.
15: But the American military might wasn't deterring Tehran in response to the U.S. attacks. Iran targeted American assets in neighboring Bahrain and Kuwait, all of which appears to suggest we're close to being back where we were. To guide us through it all, our global affairs reporter and Middle East expert Sebastian Usher joins me now. So, Sebastian, where are we right now?
0: Well, the latest we've been hearing the last two or three hours is that there do appear still to be strikes going on, reports in the Iranian media saying that the coastal city of Bandar Abbas, there have been explosions, heard that, as you said, in Bushehr, which is where Iran's main nuclear power plant is. We've heard differing accounts, but one account saying that the perimeter of it was hit. Also in Jordan, saying that eight missiles were intercepted there. Not quite clear what the target is there, but it came at the same time that we were hearing that Kurdish militia in Iraq were hit. It might be that that's an offshoot of that. It doesn't sound specifically like Jordan was being targeted, and they certainly weren't being sent towards Israel as we've seen before. So, as you say, this is certainly causing concern over that memorandum of understanding and how long it can withstand this kind of pressure. We have been here before. It's a question of how much is it being calibrated, despite the talk from President Trump that, you know, they're going to hit harder and harder, that essentially that memorandum is now over. It's what he actually does, what the US does, that matters. And I think from the other side, from the Iranian side, it's how much this is the hill that they're going to die on in terms of a Strait of Hormuz. If they give up all control of that, which I think is what they're concerned about at the moment, and they don't carry out some drone or missile strikes on ships that they say are going in areas that they haven't authorized, this is Iran, and, you know, nobody else, then that shows that they are losing that grip, and that's their key card, and they feel that they haven't got what they want yet from the deal, so that they have to continue doing this.
15: And of course, all the while with the backdrop, Iran is on to the last day of the funeral of its former supreme leader.
0: Yes, I mean, we're hearing just now in Mashhad, which was his birthplace and also one of the holiest cities in Iran. Again, tens of thousands of people lining the streets. This has been 6 days that the Iranian authorities, I think, will have been quite happy with. They've allowed foreign journalists to come in. Now, of course, over the years, there's been a sense that people are being bussed in for these shows of solidarity with the regime. But certainly there is a genuine element to this as well. It's what comes after. Does this show a country that has been united to some extent, despite the huge divisions there were, the mass protests that there were just back in January? Or does it show that temporarily there can be a sort of coming together, but beneath that, those divisions are growing? And that's reflected in the leadership. We really don't know if the leadership now has become more hardline, with the Revolutionary Guards now completely calling the shots, or whether those who signed the Memorandum of Understanding, the President, the Speaker of Parliament, those who are more pragmatic, whether they had the upper hand. That really, while their intentions are still going on, while strikes are still being carried out, we're not able to see through that. And I think today, again, will be a moment in which the Ayatollah Ali Khamenei, although he certainly wasn't popular amongst many in Iran, his death, his assassination, does seem to have pulled people together to some extent right now. But that unity, as I say, could be short-lived.
15: Okay. For now, thank you for your time. Our Middle East expert, Sebastian Usher, live in the newsroom studio. The BBC Verify has found evidence that false and misleading claims about Ebola are fueling violence against health workers and making it harder to tackle a deadly outbreak in the Democratic Republic of Congo. More than 1,700 infections have been reported and 600 people have died from the virus since May. Yet doctors and aid workers say some people in affected communities falsely claim that Ebola doesn't exist and distrust those trying to treat it. Marco Silva is the reporter who's been looking into this story for us. I started off by asking him to give us a bit of a backgrounder.
1: So fundamentally, we identified 12 different incidents where Ebola misinformation appears to have fueled real-world violence. Seven of them we verified using social media footage. Others were confirmed through local news reporting. And just to give you a sense of the types of incidents that we're talking about here, we're talking about attacks on treatment centers and equipment. We're talking about assaults on health workers, but also repeated attempts to disrupt the safe burial of people who died of Ebola. In one one incident in particular, four Red Cross volunteers were attacked and severely injured as they attempted to safely bury someone who had indeed died of Ebola. I spoke to one of these volunteers. His name is Daniel Wello.
16: They grabbed me from behind and started punching me, hitting me with spades and machetes.
1: So the crowd turned on Daniel and his colleagues on that day because of a rumor that the coffin being buried that day was actually empty. Daniel told us as well that some of the people at the cemetery on that day, the people who attacked him, some of them didn't believe Ebola was real. Others thought that the Red Cross was only there to make money, which was clearly not the case here.
15: So what impact then is this having on efforts to try to contain the disease, Marco?
1: So for this report, I spoke to several organizations that are involved in the response to this particular Ebola outbreak. They all say that rumors and falsehoods about Ebola are having a very tangible effect on their ability to do their job. And this isn't just about the safety of those response teams. These organizations say that because of misinformation, some people also aren't seeking treatment until it's way too late. And of course, they are dying as a result. And that misinformation is also making it harder to stop the virus from spreading further in this part of the DR Congo. Just have a listen to Dr. Aime Mbonda Nula. He's with the International Federation of Red Cross and Red Crescent Societies in Bunia, Ituri province.
3: When communities don't believe on the disease, when communities don't believe on our action, immediately when we are coming to support the communities, we will not be received in the community. There will immediately be resistance. So all of this misinformation are directly affecting our operation on a daily basis and also affecting the security of our volunteers, but also of our staff.
15: So it's incredibly difficult and challenging, I imagine, to tackle this disinformation. How do you fight it?
1: Well, experts say that part of the reason why these claims are spreading so far and wide in the Eastern DRC is because within some of these communities, there is a profound sense of distrust, not just of the central government, but of outsiders in general. And as a result, if the response teams really want to get into these communities, experts say they need to tap into local voices, local networks, trusted community voices that can make the case that this is indeed a real virus and that there are ways that you can protect yourself from this virus.
15: Marco Silva there from BBC Verify. Now that's the sound of the desert rain frog, which is about the size of a ping pong ball. It's sand-coloured and speckled with bulging eyes, and it lives in a narrow 10-kilometre-wide part of coastal southern Africa. But its habitat is threatened by open-cast mining, as well as human encroachment. It's one of the nearly 175,000 species which are included in the new Red List report from the International Union for the Conservation of Nature. 49,500 of them are heading towards extinction. Our science correspondent Helen Briggs has been reading the report and told us more about it.
4: It's the latest update from the IUCN, the International Union for Conservation for Nature, their Red List. So they're a sort of global health check of all the plants, animals and fungi on the planet. So they go through species in a very rigorous way and just look at how they're faring on the planet, how close they are to extinction. And they update and talk about the things they're most concerned about, one of which is this desert rain frog, which lives in southern Africa.
15: And I guess we wanted to know and understand why this is happening. Do you know why it's happening?
4: The point they're making really from this latest update is that nature is under pressure across the world, and it's now starting to affect even the creatures that live in the most hostile and unusual habitat. So they've survived in really unusual places like deep sea mollusks, tiny sea creatures living around hot vents on the sea floor. And this desert rain frog, now it's confined to just a small stretch of coastal dunes in Namibia and South Africa. And it survives by burrowing into the sand. So really, it's not like a normal frog in terms of it doesn't live in water. It actually lives in sort of wet sands and burrows down, and it only comes up to eat and to breed. So it's very rare, and obviously scientists find it very, very difficult to come across. Its habitat is under pressure from diamond mining and also a future green hydrogen project. And also they're worried about frogs as a whole because they're under lots of pressure across the world, climate change, pollution, and also the pet trade.
15: So can this report be a catalyst maybe to help preserve and save the species?
4: Well, I think by highlighting what's going on, that's the first step. And also, we have so many gloomy stories about conservation, they're actually highlighting some success stories, showing that if the work is put in, there are winners. And they're highlighting the numbat, which it's a little stripy marsupial that lives in Australia. And it was under threat. It was down to just a few hundred species, again, losing its habitat, also preyed upon by cats and red foxes. But there's been this massive conservation effort to try and protect it. And now there are 2,000, 3,000 numbats. So with concerted conservation efforts, then we can save these animals and these plants and these fungi.
15: Science correspondent Helen Briggs. You're listening to the newsroom from the BBC World Service, a reminder of our top story. The US and Iran are continuing to trade strikes in the Middle East as huge crowds gather in the city of Mashhad for the burial of Iran's assassinated supreme leader. And after the first rest day of the World Cup, we are well and truly at the business end of the tournament now, with the remaining best eight teams left. The first of the quarterfinals gets underway later in Boston, with France, the favourites in many people's eyes, taking on the team they knocked out at the semi-final stage 4 years ago. That's Morocco. Now, many of the two sets of supporters have already descended on the city, but it's going to be rowdier than a Boston Tea Party. Have a listen to this from a downtown park. More than 1,000 Morocco fans setting off fireworks and chanting Dima Maghreb, always Morocco, as they sang and danced. And French fans were also celebrating in another part of the city. So let's hear from the fans. Both groups, as you can imagine, are pretty confident. The French have sauntered through the competition with typical flair. And remember, 4 years ago, Morocco were the first African nation to reach the semi-finals of the World Cup. And they hope to emulate that achievement.
5: Right now, we have to actually revenge what we did. And we're super, super excited. I think we're going to make history. We're going to go to the semi-final again. We're going to make history for first time ever for Africa.
7: It will be tough in the ground, in the field, but it will be tough as well in the stands. We are here to push them until the final, for sure.
15: So can Morocco do it? I asked our sports correspondent, Joe Curry.
8: Well, even before this tournament started, many were tipping France to be the ones to win the World Cup. And so far, they haven't shown anything to say that that can't happen. But Morocco are proving to be a real force themselves. If they are to win tonight, though, which they are capable of doing, they're going to have to do something they haven't done all tournament, and that is play well for 90 minutes. They were really poor and lethargic in the first half against Canada in the last round. They're a team who have spells and games where they look impressive. They just can't maintain it. They've got power, they've got skill, but the problem for them tonight is they are without key forward Ismaël Sabari. He's injured. It's a real blow, and it makes them quite a bit weaker, if I'm honest. Meanwhile, we've seen some real character from France stay calm, of course, in the face of that provocation from Paraguay last time out. We already know about their quality, and they will start as favourites, but I suspect this is going to be a much closer match than many are expecting.
15: Yeah, really interesting one as well. Contrast of styles and also contrast of development as well. We know France have been brilliant for so many years because of the investment in infrastructure, but that seems to be also the case in Morocco now. Are they on the verge of becoming not just an African powerhouse, which they already are, but more of a global powerhouse potentially?
8: I mean, certainly from the outside looking in, they are incredibly ambitious. There's been the sustained investment in the game, which has filtered down from the king. We've had significant sums of money pumped into a state-of-art training facility, a national academy, regional training centres, stadium redevelopments, and thousands of amateur pitches as well. And of course, they're building what will be the globe's largest ever football stadium ahead of co-hosting the next World Cup up in 4 years' time. It's going to have a capacity of 115,000. To put that into perspective, that's 25,000 more than Wembley. On the pitch, of course, they've got a lot of young footballing talent coming through. Many players are often born and raised outside of the country, but then go on to represent Morocco through their heritage. They're literally searching for any Morocco talent they can find around the world. 19 of the current squad, 26 players, were born outside of Morocco. That gives you some perspective. And this, of course, has all been done to give the team the best possible chance to become the first African team to win the World Cup in 4 years' time on home soil. They finished fourth, you said, at the last World Cup in 2022. If they get victory tonight, it would mean at the very least they would do the same again this time around.
15: Yeah, I love the French-born Bouadi, who's in that centre midfield. Mm. Absolute talent. Okay, so away from this game, still fallout from the Egypt-Argentina match. Lionel Messi and company coming from 2-0 behind, and then Egypt unhappy with the refereeing in that one.
8: Yes, Egypt had a 2-0 lead. They also had another goal ruled out, they say controversially, and then went on to lose 3-2 to Argentina. Yesterday, the Egyptian Football Association said it had asked FIFA to kick the officials in charge of that game out of the tournament. They said they wanted an investigation into double standards of officiating. Well, today, FIFA Chief Refereeing Officer Pierluigi Collina has responded by saying nobody can question the integrity of the World Cup match officials and described Egypt's comments as unfounded allegations. Of course, there will always be an element of subjectivity in some decisions, but FIFA are happy with how this principle has been applied throughout the tournament. So another day of chaos.
15: As our sports correspondent there, Joe Curry. Now for an update on legal wrangles surrounding the French hard right leader Marine Le Pen, who's aiming to become France's next president. The chief prosecutor at the highest court of appeal has said the courts will do all in its power to deliver its judgment against her conviction for embezzling European parliamentary funds in time for France's presidential election, which is next April and May. On Tuesday, Marine Le Pen confirmed her conviction but lifted a bar on her standing for office. From Paris, here's Hugh Schofield.
2: Marine Le Pen is now unequivocally the candidate for the hard-right national rally in next year's election. Nothing will change that now that the legal ban on her running has been removed. But there are still complications, chief of which is her own recourse to the High Court of Appeal, the Cour de Cassation. She wants this higher authority not to reduce her sentence further, but to overturn her actual conviction, to declare her innocent, in other words. It matters when you're running to be president. By appealing to this higher court, she also defers the penalty she was given on Tuesday, that of serving a year's deprivation of liberty with an electronic tag at home. But the risk is that if this new court hearing happens quickly, say early next year, it could decide against her and thus oblige her, just as the electoral campaign gets underway, to comply with Tuesday's verdict. That's why it matters that the court's chief says now it'll try to reach a decision before the presidential election. It raises the very awkward possibility that at the height of her campaign to be French head of state, Marine Le Pen will be forced to wear an electronic tag.
15: From Paris, Hugh Schofield reporting. The singer Bonnie Tyler, known for hits including Total Eclipse of the Heart, Holding Out for a Hero and It's a Heartache, has died at the age of 75. She'd been receiving treatment in hospital after undergoing intestinal surgery. In a statement, her family said she had passed away unexpectedly. Our entertainment reporter Colin Patterson looks back on Bonnie Tyler's life.
6: The song which defined Bonnie Tyler's career. And if you only hold me tight. A winning combination of bombastic power ballad and her distinctive raspy vocals, the result of letting out a scream after vocal cord surgery. In 1983, Total Eclipse of the Heart replaced Michael Jackson's Billie Jean at the top of the UK singles chart. Across the Atlantic, she became the first Welsh artist ever to have a US number one. And the song's popularity has lasted, recently passing the landmark of 1 billion plays on Spotify. She was born Gaynor Hopkins into a coal mining family.
9: In our house, it was never like, oh, be quiet, the baby's sleeping, you know. It was music. You went to sleep to music, you woke up to music. I was
6: lost in France, in love. She would sing six nights a week in her hometown of Swansea before her big break in 1976, when Lost in France made the UK top 10 and landed her a Best New Act nomination at the first ever Brit Awards. The following year, she reached number four with It's a Heartache, which sold a million copies in the US. But just when it seemed that the hits had dried up,

0: Tyler approached Meatloaf's regular collaborator, Jim Steinman, and he presented her with Total Eclipse of the Heart, and they would combine for another huge hit. Holding Out for a Hero was taken from the soundtrack to Footloose and made it to number 2 in the UK. There was also a top 10 duet with her Welsh countryman, Shaken Stevens. Bonnie Tyler always continued to tour, and then, in 2013, represented the UK in Eurovision. She gave it her all, but came 19th. While in 2023, she was presented with an MBE by Prince William in recognition of a music career which had spanned 7 decades.
1: I knew in my heart I'd still be singing, because that's what I set out to be, a singer. You know, I'd be in some club somewhere around Wales now if I hadn't been discovered, for sure, because I love doing what I do.
0: And as for her biggest hit, Bonnie Tyler was adamant. She never, ever got tired of singing it.
2: Nothing I can do, a total eclipse of the heart.
3: Entertainment Reports of Colin Patterson looking back at the life of singer Bonnie Tyler, who's died at the age of 75. Just a reminder before we go of our top story, the US and Iran are continuing to trade strikes in the Middle East as huge crowds gather in the city of Mashhad for the burial of Iran's assassinated supreme leader. Thanks for listening to the newsroom from the BBC World Service. With me, Ankur Desai, and from the team, enjoy the rest of your day.
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0: What does Zoran Mamdani's Manhattan mean for the world? It's a far cry of warnings from billionaires and businesses that they would leave the city after Mayor Mamdani's brand of left-wing populism came to rule New York City 6 months ago, with plans to tax the rich, to fund free buses, childcare, and even city-owned grocery stores. Will Bain and I get to the core on Business Daily from the BBC World Service.
1: BBC News with Moira Alderson. American and Iranian forces have continued to trade strikes, with renewed explosions reported near Iran's main nuclear power plant and in the city of Bandar Abbas. Jordan, which hosts US bases, says it's intercepted 8 missiles launched from Iran. Meanwhile, large crowds are lining the streets in the city of Mashhad ahead of the burial of Iran's late supreme leader Ali Khamenei. It's the culmination of a week of funeral processions and rallies. Germany says it's been given permission to buy American Tomahawk missiles. The Trump administration has said it's planning to commit fewer of its military assets to Europe. Ukraine has continued to attack Russian energy infrastructure. The governor of the Tver region, northwest of Moscow, said an oil depot was set alight. In the southern Stavropol Krai region, fuel tanks were set ablaze. The BBC has found evidence that false and misleading claims about Ebola are fueling violence against health workers in the Democratic Republic of Congo. Such incidents include attacks on medical facilities. Bangladesh says nearly 750 people, mostly children, have died in the past 4 months from confirmed and suspected cases of measles. There are currently almost 1,000 new cases each day. FIFA has defended the decisions of World Cup match officials after Egypt complained of bias in their recent loss to Argentina. Egypt were 2-0 up before the defending champions scored 3 late goals. The British singer Bonnie Tyler has died at the age of 75. She was best known for her ballad Total Eclipse of the Heart. And the tiny desert rain frog, whose high-pitched squeak made it an internet sensation, has been classed a threatened species. The frog, the size of a ping-pong ball, is found in the narrow coastal dunes of Namibia and South Africa. Conservationists say it's at risk of extinction because of habitat destruction. That's the latest. BBC News.
0: Beneath the buzz of an epic New York summer, from New York Knicks historic championship to the World Cup crowds,

0: WKAR Radio Reading Service is intended for the use of persons who are blind, visually impaired, or may not be able to hold a book or newspaper. 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
1: At a Kolkata golf course, which is where I saw a picture of Mr. Tandon a little earlier today, Michelle.
2: Oh, that sounds delightful anyway. Well, not the golf bit, but being on holiday.
1: But you're in the happiest place in the world, as you were saying at the moment. I mean, New York, the kind of vibes there this summer, as someone sat, you know, thousands of miles away on the other side of the Atlantic Ocean, has looked pretty bonkers. They had a pretty good summer, haven't they?
2: I've got to say, I mean, it has felt like one very long party, starting with the Knicks winning the championship in a kind of fairy tale way. But no, it does feel appropriate that you and I are talking across the Atlantic today, because Power Player's story stretches right across, and it starts, as these things often do, with one person.
1: Yeah. Zoran Mandani, who we mentioned, and he is very much riding that kind of good vibes wave, isn't he? And surfing it perfectly, it seems. His pitch-perfect political speech, it seemed, off the back of that Knicks NBA championship. We thought he was of interest, not just because it's a good excuse for Michelle and I to chat about something that we've chatted about in the past on Business Daily, but where we are, there are a lot of people looking at what's going on with Mayor Mamdani, looking for left-leaning, left-of-centre economic answers. And they are seeing the sort of perceived success that Mayor Mamdani's having, certainly in his election results, and going, you know what, maybe we should have a crack at that here. So I think it's kind of a really interesting area, isn't it? That he's kind of a test case that others are fairly obviously going to try and follow.
2: Yeah, I mean, I think he sort of seemed to come out of the blue. You know, he wasn't that well known, and yet he used... I guess something we've seen a little bit in politics before, but he used it very effectively, and that is the power of social media. And he created this persona that really kind of took off, but it was also controversial, and now he's kind of succeeded, I guess, in an election people didn't think he could, on policies that people thought wouldn't fly in, you know, the capital of capitalism.
1: Yeah, anti-establishment, as you say, but also harnessing people's rage. And that, again, is the bit that might be familiar to lots of our listeners, even if you're not in the United States. People feeling that they're economically really stuck, and that they need radical ways to get out of that, right? And this consumer socialism idea is one of those. Here we go. We're going to have a stab at trying to explain this in plain English. We had about 10 minutes of trying to boil this down before we got started, Michelle. But in essence, if socialism itself is really kind of interested in who kind of controls work and about how work is done, this is actually really about cost of living and about prices, isn't it? It's about controlling the prices that people pay by the state and hoping that that gives them kind of sort of financial firepower to use that in other areas of the economy, I guess.
2: Yeah, I mean, traditional socialism, you've got, you know, government planning production or controlling the means of production. That's not what he's talking about. This model very much keeps workers, but also the private sector, in place. And that's very important. The question is, can these two models of sort of Wall Street capitalism and this kind of consumer socialism, can these two different models coexist?
1: Well, here's how the man himself makes that pitch. This is the now Mayor Mamdani in one of his famously slick social media videos.
3: Grocery prices are out of control. The cost of eggs and milk has skyrocketed. It doesn't need to be this way. And as mayor, I will create a network of city-owned grocery stores. We will redirect city funds from corporate supermarkets to city-owned grocery stores, whose mission is lower prices.
4: What can $50 get you in New York City? 25 cups of streetcar coffee. Infinite rides on the Staten Island Ferry. And for 1,000 lucky New Yorkers, a ticket to the World Cup. Last year, we said we'd fight for cheaper tickets for New Yorkers. And today, I'm proud to announce, just like Arsenal, we got it done.
1: Doesn't get more populous than that, does it, trying to get tickets? Also been looking at trying to get free bus travel, freezing rent for people in stabilized homes, Michelle. Big pledges. How's he been getting on around that?
2: The idea of expanding childcare to children, you know, aged 2 years old, building on what the previous mayor, Bill de Blasio, did, that is definitely already underway. I mean, and it resonates. But it's one thing to make that argument on a loud campaign trail. It's another thing to make it a few miles away from the New York Stock Exchange.
1: Well, quite.
2: You know, I mean, let's be honest. Wall Street hates this. And some of the cities and indeed the country's most prominent business figures have been very skeptical of this idea of a socialist of any kind here in the Big Apple.
5: Mamdani is a charismatic swindler. He can light up a stage, but he is just been a swindler his entire life.
6: New York will survive. You know, we survived the de Blasio.

0: But it is odd, to have the bastion of American capitalism, with a socialist getting that job.
1: I hear he doesn't like billionaires, okay? But you know what? Because of billionaires, New York City can offer the poor citizens a much better way of life.
2: You heard from Elon Musk, Jamie Dimon, the boss of JP Morgan, and the hedge fund billionaire Bill Ackman. They're worried about what he's going to do to personal taxes, to corporate taxes. They're worried about what it will do to real estate. Remember, this is a big real estate city. So there has been genuine sort of whites of the eyeballs amongst, if you like, the billionaire class in the city. They're also concerned it'll mean more regulation. So it is sort of a real sense of panic.
3: Well, I guess Wall Street's reaction is one thing. He kind of wants to poke the bear, Mayor Mamdani, there a little bit, doesn't he? But let's take stock of the actual blueprint. So where's he been making ground?
2: I mean, we're 6 months in. What we have seen already in terms of taxes, and it's worth pointing out that New York City doesn't have the power to raise taxes. It's the state. But what they can control is to introduce a pied-à-terre tax. That is probably Mamdani's biggest sort of run on the board so far in his first year. And he announced it on social media channels in a symbolic setting, which was outside the Manhattan pad of the billionaire financier Ken Griffin. Now, have a listen to Mamdani and then have a listen to the founder of Citadel, who was clearly not happy about it.
4: When I ran for mayor, I said I was going to tax the rich. Well, today, we're taxing the rich. I'm thrilled to announce we've secured a pied-à-terre tax, the first in New York's history. This is an annual fee on luxury properties worth more than $5 million, whose owners do not live full-time in the city. Like for this penthouse, which hedge fund CEO Ken Griffin bought for $238 million.
5: What really upset me about the video was the fact that he put me in harm's way. To turn me into a political puppet was just in poor taste. The tax itself is a tax that discriminates against a narrow group of people is also disconcerting. We will add far more jobs in Miami over the next decade as an immediate and direct consequence of the mayor's poor decision here.
3: And there's that threat there about investment.
2: Yeah, that threat about investment. But also, you can hear the anger in Ken Griffin's voice. And look, that matters because when you're talking about the top 1%, they contribute more than 40% of the total income taxes collected in New York.
3: It's a funny kind of trade-off too, isn't it? Because I think if I've got the numbers right, I was reading, it's going to raise about $500 million. And yet the free bus pledge is $700 million. It's angering a lot of people, as you say, for perhaps not a massive gain or only an incremental gain.
2: Yeah, but I mean, the backdrop, I know we keep going on about this, is this affordability crisis, right? So New York is fabulous if you're rich. I mean, the number of billionaires continues to grow. I think it's, home to 154 billionaires? Meanwhile, those at the very bottom have seen wages continue to drop. And so I think that's where you've got the rise of politicians like Mamdani trying to address all of this. But as you point out, there are some sort of realities in terms of numbers. We always get back to the numbers, Will. Mayor Zoran Mamdani unveiled a $126 billion budget. I should say that Will and I are many things, but New York City budget experts is not one of them. So we phoned a friend and we brought in someone who actually knows this stuff. That's Louisa Chafee, the director of the New York City Independent Budget Office. I mean, let's start with the mayor's agenda. He's got a long laundry list of things he wants to achieve, but they could be very expensive. He's passed this first budget. Do you think it's realistic that some of the campaign promises, from grocery stores to free childcare, do you think those will be able to come to fruition?
6: New York City is unusual in the United States in that we already have quite thick social service provision. Much of what the mayor was talking about was really building and expanding on existing programs, from childcare through age 3, and he's now expanded to age 2, to a rent-stabilized housing, to freeze the rent. And this budget definitely moves his campaign promises incrementally forward.
2: But, it also has to raise more revenue, and a lot of that control is out of its hands. So what are its tax-raising abilities?
6: There are a very few areas where the city can adjust its own revenues, for example, setting the property tax rate. But in general, for New York City to increase its tax revenues, the state of New York, i.e. Albany, the capital, needs to approve. And that is the governor, the assembly, and the Senate. Not an easy trio to navigate.
2: Well, you've got Wall Street, the stock market at record highs. That obviously has a huge impact in this city on helping to fill tax coffers. What happens if that changes?
6: Well, the tax coffers aren't as filled, and we have to have a balanced budget.
2: So is that the biggest risk?
6: It is a large risk because in some ways, the changes in the global economy are driven by actions from our federal government. But how Wall Street goes impacts New York City quite rapidly. If things get rapidly worse or better, the city has the ability every couple months to make adjustments so as to continue to be fiscally stable.
3: And presumably that then stresses whether those high earners paying those high levels of income tax are going to stay, particularly if the mayor does ramp up some of those taxes again.
6: This is a fascinated and much looked at question.
3: Glad to be original.
6: New York is an awesome place to live. So do people leave because of their taxes? Perhaps, but perhaps people also come to New York because of the economic opportunities. I think our highest filer last year was $5
2: billion. Wow.
6: If that individual or household has a shift of a few percentage points in their income tax, I wary to guess it is not changing their lifestyle. And I think that's part of what we need to think about.
2: Louisa Chafee, the director of the New York City Independent Budget Office, thank you.
6: Thank you so much for inviting us.
2: Well, I was really struck just now by what Louisa was saying about the rich not leaving. I mean, I think that is really the key question, right?
3: Yeah, even if it's the least original one, as she was joking about there as well. Because there's been loads of noise, hasn't there, from a lot of those high earners about exactly that. I mean, even President Trump himself, hasn't he, has said he thinks it's ruining New York City, ruining it as a place for entrepreneurs, the American dream, making as much money as you can, and that will shape what happens. I suppose the key is, and Louisa thinks things are moving at a pace, some of those key tax changes haven't happened yet, have they? And we are still only 6 months or so into all of this. So is it a bit early to tell?
2: Yeah, I mean, what is it? Big changes takes time. And as you say, 6 months is not very long. But nonetheless, I guess encouraging in these early days. All right, let's take a quick pause to let Wall Street and City Hall catch their breath. You're listening to Business Daily from the BBC World Service. Will, what do you reckon? Can New York City actually force price caps on things like housing, utilities, while keeping its wealthy residents and corporations from packing their bags? Or is New York just too big and too rich to fail, no matter how much the critics complain?
3: Yeah,
2: what do you reckon?
3: It was interesting hearing Louisa making that argument, wasn't it? That there's still, you know, in her mind, as a New Yorker, a great place to live and plenty of people moving there. I guess the worry is perhaps when a state gets too involved, a decline, people leave, you don't have a sort of as business a friendly environment, it can lead to a bit of a spiral and a bit of pressure. And we've seen arguments in Europe about that as well, around policies and whether big companies will move. Interesting too, in terms of that decline, Michelle, recently Mehmet Mamdani passed another one of those key planks of his policy agenda, which was around these stabilised rents. And the one kind of lone dissenting voice, who was this lady, Christina Smith, who was the last kind of member on the board, who kind of had a bit of links to some of the landlords, was saying exactly to your question, really, about the decline, saying, well, look, things are really expensive at the moment. Raw materials are really expensive. There's a lot of old buildings in New York that these people are living in that need maintenance. And what will just happen is people will just choose not to pay to do the maintenance. And that's how you begin that sort of slide into decline.
2: As the sort of, you know, the New York resident here at the table, I'm going to push back a little bit. You know, I hear what you're saying, this idea that are we at some turning point where we'll look back, you know, decades from now and go, this was the moment New York became Detroit. I don't agree with that. And the reason I would say that is if you look back to 2021, that was the last big personal tax increase, income tax increase that the state enacted. And it was targeted at New York's wealthiest. Did that lead to a kind of flight, an exodus of the wealthiest? And while some people did leave, that also coincided with COVID. And many of them actually later came back. And since then, if you look at the number of billionaires, they have continued to grow. The other thing I'd point to is real estate. If you look at office space, there's data from JLL saying that office space capacity is at 96%. massive demand, so much so that we're going to see three new skyscrapers for Park Avenue. At the same time, you've got Wall Street riding high. Jobs and bonuses are expected to continue to do well. So I'm sort of still feeling pretty optimistic that this can work.
3: I suppose the question is, will the numbers shift as this plan ramps up, as we were chatting to Louisa about, you know, that these are the first steps of Mehmet Adani's plan?
2: Look, I think it's a fine balancing act. So far, he's pulling a rabbit out of the hat, if you like. The vibes are still good, but it is 6 months in. A lot will depend on what happens with the broader economy. If you get a recession, conditions suddenly become much tighter, and that is something that is out of City Hall's control. Will, what's your final take?
3: I think that we haven't really seen an experiment like this in a massive sort of capital of capitalism, as you've put it, Michelle, before, have we? And as a result, there feels like there's lots of challenges ahead, not least because he hasn't even really begun to implement even half of what he's trying to do so far, and what that will do to kind of sentiment. And will more businesses choose to set up there because they think it's a great place for their workers to be, or will they just decide it's too expensive? Will competitors rise up where another place says, well, you know what, we'll lower our taxes and try and lure your companies there? What I am certain about is that it's an experiment that people are watching, because it's such a universal issue, isn't it? This pressure that people feel they're under, that they feel, you know, they're working as hard as they can, and that they're not kind of getting anywhere within their economy for that work.
2: Well, we will see. But for now, that is all from us. Thanks to Will in the studio in Salford. I'm here in New York. And don't miss a single Power Players Clash. You can subscribe to Business Daily wherever you get your podcasts. Drop us a rating, leave us a review, and tell us where in the world you're listening. See you next time.
7: 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And I'm taking you back to 2011.
8: I feel so happy.
7: For the story of how South Sudan celebrated its independence.
8: And we are going to be a nation. We are going to be our own.
9: South Sudan, waye!
10: It felt like I was in something that is bigger than not only myself, like something that I couldn't imagine.
7: It's the 9th of July 2011, and people are flooding the streets in the city of Juba. They're cheering, waving flags, banging drums, and dancing. People who want a better view are climbing up trees. South Sudan is about to become the world's newest nation.
8: So this day is a very great day for South Sudan.
11: I swear by the Almighty God that as the President of the Republic of South Sudan, I shall be faithful.
7: It's a journey that began after a peace deal ended a long and bloody civil war in Sudan that killed more than 2 million people.
12: I was overwhelmed with hope and optimism and excitement and joy as someone who was born in the middle of the conflict.
7: Malawal Balkir was 17 years old and he couldn't believe his eyes.
12: Because being from Sudan, being in East Africa, the idea of independence is something that we read on history books. But for me to see myself being part of that history, it was really, really something that I would never forget.
7: As a teenager, you were aware of the change that was happening. So how were you feeling when you woke up that day?
12: Being free, being in a new country, on the 8th before the 9th, we knew that tomorrow is going to be a declaration of our independence. The idea that something big and something new is happening tomorrow, I couldn't even sleep. I don't even remember whether I slept.
7: 6 months earlier, there'd been a referendum in the southern part of Sudan. More than 99% of the nearly 4 million who voted chose to break away and become an independent state.
13: I feel good, man. I feel good. Alive.
12: I knew, oh, wow, this is a moment where I will never be displaced again. This is a moment that maybe I will not have to be a refugee again.
14: We hereby declare Southern Sudan to be an independent and sovereign state.
7: Malawal, you were just 7 years old when you were displaced, like millions of others, and you and your family headed south when you left your home.
12: Well, I fled to northern Uganda in a refugee camp.
7: And how many members of your family fled with you?
12: It was myself, my young brother, my sister, who was older than me and my mom, refugee camp was like a safe haven to me because I was coming in a place where we were running away from aerial bombardments, from attacks where we see relatives dying in the front line, where we keep running back with our cows, with our cattle and things like that. Once I arrived in the refugee camp, there was no bombardment anymore, and I had the chance to go to school as well.
7: Africa's largest nation was in conflict for decades, with communities in the south, predominantly black and Christian, facing political, economic and educational marginalization under a mainly Arab Muslim-led government in the north. The south resisted the nationwide imposition of Islamic Sharia law. Rebel groups took up arms against the state. Tensions escalated over land rights, control of oil revenue and long-standing economic neglect. When the peace process began in 2005, Malawal and his family left Uganda to return home.
12: In our mind was always, oh, now there is peace. It's just a matter of time that we will be going back to South Sudan.
7: But then, unexpectedly, one of the key figures in South Sudan's story died, and it threatened to upend everything. Dr. John Garang was the leader of the Sudan People's Liberation Movement and its military wing. He was traveling back from Uganda in a helicopter when it crashed.
12: People were crying that were in the camp. There was a little bit moment of despair. People thought, oh, maybe we might lose all that he has accomplished with his colleagues, officials from South Sudan that were coming to the camp and encouraging us. Oh, even if we lost Dr. John, still the vision continues and things like that.
7: That vision did continue as his successor pledged to pursue his policies. And with 2011 approaching, preparations for an independent South Sudan began to take shape. As well as a functioning state, there were symbols that needed to be created too. A new flag. Officials chose one with three horizontal stripes of black, red and green, separated by thin white lines. It has a blue triangle on the left-hand side that contains a yellow star. There was also a new national anthem required. A nationwide talent contest was set up with students and staff from the University of Juba composing the winning entry.
12: I was among those that were selected to learn the national anthem, and then I was sent across different counties to go and teach other people prior to the declaration of independence.
7: So how long did that take then to go around the country and teach people the words to the new national anthem?
12: Like 2 months. Me and my colleagues were divided into different places. We were going to schools. We were also going to churches. They were like, okay, we'll bring this number of people from this school. Even some people from organized forces, from police, from military, they were brought in one place. And then we took them to go and teach their colleagues.
7: South Sudan possesses large natural resources, including oil, but it was largely untapped due to constant conflicts. That remains true today. There were other challenges back then too. Around three quarters of the population in 2011 were illiterate. One in seven children wouldn't live to be older than 5 years old. The Declaration of Independence was signed in the nation's capital at the Dr. John Garang Mausoleum.
11: The unity of the people of South Sudan.
7: A tribute to one of the most influential figures in the country's history, who died in the helicopter crash just weeks after the 2005 peace deal was signed.
12: Despite the fact that everybody was waiting for the declaration of a new country, some of the people even didn't hear the word declaration because they were already caught up in the moment of celebration even. The following days when people were like, oh, who spoke on the declaration? What really happened? We were having a moment of history where we were just celebrating and enjoying. It was a moment of hope and joy and optimism for the future that lies ahead of me. I didn't know that it would be like the way it is today.
7: Since then, the country has struggled with political instability. By the end of 2013, a civil conflict emerged and continued for 5 years. It left hundreds of thousands dead. In 2026, a humanitarian crisis remains, and there are growing fears of a possible return to conflict. But back in 2011, as the new large flag was raised in the new capital, Juba, as the birth of a new nation was introduced to the world, there were tears in the eyes of citizens belting out the new national anthem.
9: And raise your flag with the guiding star and sing songs of freedom.
12: It talks about the sacrifice that was done by the martyrs and cementing the foundation of our nation. It reminds us that maybe their struggle was not in vain. They died for something, for us to live in peace and harmony.
7: Maluel Balkir is the co-founder of the African Youth Action Network. It's a youth leadership and peace-building organization which aims to recruit young people to be agents of peace and prevent conflict. He was speaking to me, Daniel Rosny, for Witness History.
15: 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Scattered thunderstorms this morning, turning widespread this afternoon. Heavy downpours are possible, and some of these storms may contain strong gusty winds. We'll see a high of 82. Cloudy this evening, a stray shower or thunderstorm is possible, low 66. Cloudy early on Friday, maybe some sunshine in the afternoon, a high of 82. 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

0: I had it covered up. Never mind. I got it. Good morning. You are listening to WKAR Radio Reading Service. This is Dan Dickinson, and along with Katie Donnelly, we'll be reading the Lansing State Journal and the Detroit News and Free Press for the next hour. And for the next half hour, I'll start out by reading the local metro news and sports. And we will start out with the obituaries, as we always do here. And we have today Raymond Anderson, age 77, of New Smyrna, Florida. Tabatha K. Estes, age 25, of Diamonddale, Michigan. Marcia Evans Stockmeyer, age 83, of Hazlitt, Michigan. And those are the obituaries and death notices for this day. Don't give the date here, but all right, let's start out with some news here that we can get started with, if it'll come up on the screen. And all right, finally got it. And it's about a foodborne disease called, if I can pronounce this right, well, now it is not giving the name of the disease. I saw it somewhere in this article.
1: Cyclosporiasis?
0: Yes, something like that, Katie. Cyclosporiasis, a foodborne illness that can cause severe diarrhea, continues to spread in Michigan, with confirmed cases growing by more than 100 since the weekend. And infections now found in 33 counties in Michigan. As of Monday, July 6th, the Michigan Department of Health and Human Services has received 700 reports of cyclosporiasis. Here, finally saw the word here. All right. And that's since June 22nd. At this time, no specific produce grower, supplier, or type of produce has been identified as the source, according to MDHHS spokesperson Lynn Sutphin. Anyone experiencing gastrointestinal illness, such as sudden and ongoing diarrhea, should contact their health care provider and their local health department. There have been 36 hospitalizations connected with this outbreak so far, Sutphin said. The largest number of cases has been reported in Monroe County, where 173 people have been sickened. Washtenaw County is next, Lenawee County is third, and Shiawassee County is next. And these are all east and southeast of us in the Lansing area. On July 4, MDHHS said the number of reported cases in Michigan had reached 570. That was up from 170 on June 30th. We're working with the local health departments and the Michigan Department of Agriculture and Rural Development, and we'll update information as it becomes available, the email from the health department said. Cyclosporiasis is an intestinal illness caused by the Cyclospora parasite. People can become infected by consuming food or water that contains this parasite. It infects the small intestine and usually causes frequent, very explosive diarrhea. The time between being exposed and becoming sick is usually about 1 week, but can range from 2 days to 2 weeks or more. Untreated, the illness may last from a few days to more than a month. It's usually not usually life-threatening, but dehydration from frequent bouts of diarrhea can cause severe illness, particularly among younger or older people and those who have weakened immune systems. Okay. And if I look at the list here, the list by county, but all 33 counties are listed here. And the mid-Michigan area, Ingham has 21 cases reported, Clinton County 4, and Eaton County 5. So not that much so far, except in Ingham County, that was a little higher. All right, let's go from there to, see what this article is about. Ingham County clerk rejects recall petitions targeting Mason's mayor. An issue with petition language has derailed a recall effort against Mason Mayor Russ Whipple, at least for now. But a second council member is still facing the prospect of a recall election linked to a data center controversy. During an initial review of petitions submitted by a group mounting the recall effort, Ingham County Clerk Barb Byram rejected the petitions for Whipple because the language on the sheets was inconsistent with the language approved by the Election Commission. Byram said she was simply following the rules. "I had to reject it," she said. It's an administrative function. There were no such issues in her facial review of the petitions filed against Councilwoman Elaine Ferris. And Byram said her office was in the process of verifying whether there are enough valid signatures for a recall election to be scheduled. The recall campaign grew out of a controversy involving a since-repealed ordinance to establish rules for data centers' center locations. Both Whipple and Ferris voted in favor of creating a new M3 technology innovation district that would have established rules for data centers in the city. That issue is mentioned in the recall petition language approved by the Ingham County Election Commission back in March. Several months of contentious meetings led to the council's 5-2 vote in February to create the new technology innovation district. Critics viewed that district as a welcome mat for data center developers, even though it established rules for noise, setbacks, and other concerns. Council members argued that under current zoning rules, a data center could locate in any M2 area zoned for manufacturing, but with less stringent standards than the ones in the M3 ordinance. The city had not yet designated an M3 district at that time. The council in March voted to repeal the ordinance, choosing not to let it go before voters. They said the city and community instead could start working on alternatives and restrictions for data centers. The county clerk's office has until July 22nd to review the signatures on the 149 pages of petitions filed against Ferris, and that would be followed by an 8-day challenge window. A recall election will be scheduled if there are enough valid signatures. All right, and we'll go from that story to the MSU president's decision to stay in East Lansing is unprecedented, according to experts. Kevin Guskowitz's decision to accept the presidency of Clemson University and then change his mind and remain Michigan State University's president is unprecedented, George Mason University Professor Emeritus James Finkelstein said. Finkelstein, an expert on university president contracts, said he's never seen someone accept a position, rescind their acceptance, and then stay at the university they were once ready to flee. "It was just shocking," Finkelstein said. "I've never seen or heard anything like this at a major public university in 30 years. On May 17th, the MSU Board of Trustees approved a motion allowing Trustee and Finance Committee Chair Sandy Pierce of Northville to negotiate a new contract with Guskowitz that included a base salary of up to $2 million per year. When he was chosen as Clemson University's next president 10 days later, on May 27th, he was offered a salary of about $1.2 million. The amended contract he signed with Michigan State will give him a base salary of $1.5 million, along with a two-year extension to March 2031. The new salary will take effect August 1st. He didn't want people to perceive that this was just about money, that he had a real commitment to Michigan State, and this was his way of showing it by foregoing $500,000 in compensation. Finkelstein cited this as a potential reason for Guskowitz may have accepted the lower base salary. He also noted that other money, like deferred compensation, could make a difference. According to his contract, Guskowitz will earn $250,000 in deferred compensation a year, up $50,000 from what he was making before. Additionally, he will be getting 10 hours of private flight time, as provided by philanthropic funding sources. He was going to Clemson for less than he would have made had he stayed at Michigan State when they were offering him the $2 million, Finkelstein said. It's very difficult to make sense of what's going on here. Finkelstein said he is anticipating that people at Clemson will have lots of questions. Those could include concerns about MSU interfering with the hiring agreement between the South Carolina University and Guskowitz, to how Clemson moves forward now. He said that they may return to another candidate or open the search to new candidates. From his resignation statement to his reversal, all of this is a first in my experience, Finkelstein said. Okay. let's see what we can look at here. Here's a sad article. Holt special education teacher dies in holiday weekend crash in Ohio. A Holt junior high school teacher died in a car crash over the holiday weekend, according to Holt Superintendent Hal Hurd III. He wrote in a letter to the district community on Tuesday. Hurd wrote that special education teacher Nicholas Parisho died in a crash after leaving an event in Toledo, Ohio. Hurd's partner was in the vehicle and was critically injured and was still in the hospital as of the July 7th letter. Parisho worked in the special education resource room at the junior high school for 3 years. Hurd said he spoke with Parisho's mom, who said he was passionate about supporting his students. A memorial service will be held in the future, though no details are yet available. Mental health resources are available for anyone in need of support, Hurd wrote. This call the superintendent's office at the Holt Public Schools. We will lean on each other during this difficult time as we grieve this loss to our school community and celebrate the life of a truly dedicated and passionate educator, Hurd wrote. We will also provide any updates if information becomes available and appropriate to share. The report out of Toledo, Ohio, WGTV, said that Parisho was driving eastbound on Airport Highway in Toledo just after 1:30 a.m. when his vehicle was hit head-on by a vehicle traveling westbound that had crossed over the center line. WGTV out of Toledo reported a 22-year-old Toledo man was driving the westbound vehicle and was hospitalized with critical injuries. Okay. Let's go back here to another article out of Mason, Michigan, and it's about the data center that we already mentioned in the earlier article that we read. Anyway, this is out of Vevey Township. Negotiations between township and city of Mason officials over a tax-sharing agreement for hundreds of acres of land eyed by a data center development have broken down, with township officials rejecting an offer of at least $1 million a year for 30 years, according to Mason City Manager Deborah Stewart. Tens of millions of dollars are at stake over the years. Mason's current tax revenue is about $4.3 million a year. The expected tax capture from the data center is $7.5 million annually, according to city documents, meaning the city's tax revenue would nearly triple to almost $12 million annually. By comparison, Vevey Township's property tax revenue is about $300,000 a year. Township trustees unanimously rejected the idea of entering discussions to explore a Public Act 425 agreement involving a conditional land use transfer at a June 10th meeting. After public comment was received from many concerned community members, and the majority of the comments were against a data center and a 425 agreement. I was disappointed by the decision of the township to not pursue a 425 agreement, Mason Mayor Russell Whipple said in an email. The city would much rather partner with the township and share the significant tax revenue benefits. A 425 agreement allows townships and cities to share tax revenue, and the township and the city have reached deals before, including decades ago before Meyer developed its store south of the city. Online budget documents show the township receives about $44,000 a year in tax revenues from existing 425 agreements. Emotions are flaring publicly over the region's rural character because a developer is promising an investment of more than $1 billion and a cash infusion that would more than double Mason's present-day stream if a hyperscale data center is built on about 400 acres at the corner of College and West Columbia Roads, just west of Mason. The project could mean 1,000 to 1,500 construction jobs and then about 150 permanent jobs with about $150,000 salaries each. Stewart recently outlined this in a slide presentation to city council members. Township board members have declined requests for comment in the weeks following the meeting, but Vevey Township and the City of Mason officials and residents with ties to both communities are now waiting for an annexation application to be filed with the State Boundary Commission. Once it's filed, the petition process requires 3 independent meetings of the commission to spread over between 12 and 24 months, said Emily Fitzgerald, spokeswoman for the Michigan Department of Licensing and Regulatory Affairs. That could mean a continuation of impassioned voices in both communities as they await a decision on the data center. Some may still remember the State Boundary Commission expanding Mason by 140 acres in 2001 for single-family homes and a church proposed for Vevey Township land north of M36 and Dexter Trail near Mason's eastern city limits. We were not surprised by the Boundary Commission's decision this month, but we were disappointed, then Vevey Township Clerk Susan Kosher said at the time. As a board, we felt the annexation was unnecessary at this time and went beyond the city's need to square off its boundaries. Okay, that goes on with more information, but we get the general idea there. All right, it is now time to switch over to some sports news and have the report out of Michigan State here. That Michigan State and Arkansas basketball have joined together for a busy Thanksgiving in Detroit. And it says it's officially official. Tom Izzo and John Calipari will be spending Thanksgiving together in Detroit. Michigan State basketball will face Arkansas on Thursday, November 26 at Little Caesars Arena in a non-conference game. The two Hall of Fame coaches each talked about the game in April, and the contract is now completed. Tickets go on sale October 1st at www.detroithoops.com/tickets. The Spartans and Razorbacks will be off at will tip off at 4:30 p.m. on a very busy Thanksgiving day in downtown Detroit. The 100th anniversary of America's Thanksgiving Parade will run down Woodward Avenue starting at 8:45 a.m. Then the Lions are hosting the Chicago Bears at 1 p.m. at Ford Field. So that's a lot in all in the same day. Then the basketball game at 4:30. So both the Lions Bears and both the Lions Bears game and the MSU Arkansas games will air on CBS. I love any time we get a chance to play in Detroit and at Little Caesars Arena, Izzo said in a statement released Wednesday. When you have a chance to play a game that will be a memory maker for your players and your program, you take advantage of that opportunity, he said. To play a team like Arkansas in Detroit on Thanksgiving Day right after the Lions game will make for a great day for sports fans in our state and for college basketball. And maybe a parking mess, yes. That's possible, Katie. Probable, I guess. It will be the second straight season Izzo and Calipari have met. MSU defeated Arkansas 69-66 on November 8th at Breslin Center in East Lansing. Izzo and Calipari are 3-3 against each other in six previous meetings. And that last season's game at Breslin was part of a two-game home-and-home deal. It was announced back in 2025 and originally was supposed to be completed this fall. The Spartans now will travel to Fayetteville, Arkansas during the 2027-28 season to complete that home-and-home deal. Okay, that's news for some basketball. And let's see what other sports news we can dig up here. Oh, yes. How about MSU's athletic director, Jay Batt? He's still in his AD role at Michigan State, but it says his departure is expected soon. While Michigan State University's presidential situation is settled, its athletic director limbo continues. Jay Batt remains employed and working at the school as he prepares to depart for Kentucky, a school official confirmed on Tuesday. The 44-year-old had accepted the job with the Wildcats on June 15th, just over a year after taking the athletic director position with the Spartans on June 2nd, 2025, that was. Guskowitz, hired by MSU in December 2023, pried Jay Batt away from Georgia Tech in June of 2025, a month after firing former athletic director Alan Haller, an ex-MSU football track athlete. Guskowitz and Batt met while the two were at North Carolina, when Batt was a student and member of the men's soccer team, and Guskowitz was a doctor doing concussion research. Emily Gherkin-Garant, MSU's vice president and chief communications officer, said as of Tuesday that Batt remains an employee and is reporting to work at the school daily. No department date has yet been determined, she said, but that should be finalized soon. Neither the school, its board of trustees, nor President Kevin Guskowitz have announced an interim athletic director yet. Okay, this goes on more explaining President Guskowitz and Jay Batts, what their friendship is about and how they met earlier, and goes into more detail about that. But let's go on with some hopefully some other sports news that we can look at. How about the World Cup? It says here that USMT's World Cup dream died ugly. They deserved better. Now, this is an opinion article written by Nancy Armour of USA Today, but let's just see what it has to say for my next 3 minutes here. The U.S. men's national team deserved better than this. This is out of Seattle. Not the loss that brought their World Cup party to a screeching halt in the round of 16 on Monday. They earned every bit of that. Finally, looking like the team everyone feared they would be at this World Cup, rather than the one they had established, that had established a new standard for the national team. It stinks. I don't like to be eliminated from anything, Taylor Adams said after the 4-1 loss to Belgium that dumped the team out of the World Cup. Tonight was not a good performance, probably overall, but it's not what we look to achieve. There was a lot of things that we could have done better, Tyler said. When you can concede goals that easily against a team of that quality and that caliber, it's going to be difficult. We gave them good chances or even half chances, and they finished them. It was just a bit too easy today for them. We made it a bit too easy for them. The U.S. The national team was tentative and sloppy, very much not ready to go toe-to-toe with one of the big European teams. Even one as vulnerable as Belgium has looked at this World Cup, and without two regular starters on their team, Kevin De Bruyne and Jeremy Doku were both out with injuries for Belgium. The U.S. national team was on the back foot from the opening whistle and could never find their groove. Belgium made easy work of the U.S. defense and could easily have had another two goals in the first half alone. Even the jubilation after Malik Tillman's equalizer in the 31st minute, making it 1-1, quickly evaporated as Charles de Ketelaere scored his second goal of the night for Belgium just 2 minutes later. Tyler Adams, Captain Tim Ream, and Coach Mauricio Pochettino said the firestorm that raged around the team the past few days, through no fault of their own, wasn't a factor in this loss. We don't need to find another excuse. I think we were not good enough, Coach Pochettino said. It wasn't a situation that affected our group. But, and again, this wasn't their doing. It changed the way people looked at the U.S. national team, coding their wonderful feel-good story in ick, whatever ick is. That's what it says here. FIFA's disciplinary committee overturned Phalerin Balogun's red card suspension, allowing him to play against Belgium less than 36 hours before the game. Okay, and now this goes on with more of the writer's opinion and commentary. So that's it. So I guess it's time to not start another sports article, and it's now time to go over to Katie with the Detroit News and Free Press.
2: Thanks, Dan. President Donald Trump said on Wednesday that the U.S. would grant Ukraine a license to manufacture Patriot missile interceptors, a huge boost for Kyiv, which has long sought permission to produce the defensive weapons. "We're going to give a license to you to make Patriots. That's pretty cool. This way you can't complain that we're not giving them enough," Trump said at a meeting with Ukrainian President Volodymyr Zelensky at the NATO summit in Ankara. "It's a defensive weapon, which I like better than an offensive weapon," Trump added. Trump did not provide specifics, but the tone of the meeting was a sharp departure from his past harsh criticism of Zelensky, which has included Trump calling him ungrateful. On Wednesday, Trump said the two had developed a very good relationship, and both Moscow and Kyiv wanted to end the war that began with Russia's invasion in February 2022. Trump said he would be speaking to Russian President Vladimir Putin later on Wednesday. "We've settled a lot of wars, and this is the one that I thought maybe would be the easiest. But Putin is a difficult character, and this guy's a difficult character," Trump said, referring to Zelensky, who was sitting next to him. Zelensky told Trump, "I'm sure you will do everything to stop this war." Russia's foreign ministry on Wednesday denounced NATO's decision at the Turkey summit after the alliance announced military aid to Ukraine, saying they could have catastrophic consequences. It was not immediately clear if any interceptors would be sent to Kyiv in the short term. Two sources familiar with the discussions said the new interceptors would likely be manufactured in Germany or another European country to provide provoking a target for potential Russian strikes in Ukraine. "Giving Ukraine a license to produce Patriots will be big if it happens," Michael McFaul, a former U.S. ambassador to Russia, said on X. "But Ukraine needs missile defense interceptors now and can't wait for the production of them in the future." When asked if the United States would send additional Patriot interceptors immediately, Trump said some could be sent immediately, and that he thought Ukraine could begin to produce its own quickly. "We have Patriots, but we don't have that many. We need them for ourselves, too," he said. "I think they can produce it pretty quickly. Once we explain it, we'll bring the company here. You work with the company. They have great ability to produce weapons, pretty complex weapons." Zelensky has repeatedly pleaded for the U.S.-made interceptors, the only weapon in Ukraine's arsenal that can shoot down ballistic projectiles whose high velocity and steep flight path make them difficult to stop. Trump said pressure could be applied to companies to produce Patriot missiles. Lockheed Martin is the prime contractor for the interceptor missiles that go in the Patriot system, which was developed by another U.S. arms maker, Raytheon, and has been in service since the 1980s. Both Lockheed and Raytheon have business ventures together with European missile maker MBDA. Ola Stefanishna, Ukraine's ambassador to Washington, said the meeting in Ankara sent several important strategic signals about collaboration between the U.S. and Ukraine, and she said she looked

0: 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By continuing to listen, you verify that you qualify within one of these categories. 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
1: Is holding Iran accountable for recent unjustified aggression toward commercial shipping and civilian crews freely navigating a vital international waterway. The U.S. strikes rattled several cities along Iran's southern coast and left some areas without power. Iran responded with a second day of attacks on Kuwait and Bahrain, both home to U.S. military bases. Kuwait's defense ministry said it was intercepting missiles and drones, while Qatar briefly issued an elevated security threat alert before later giving the all clear. The U.S. strikes against Iran on Wednesday will be greater in number than the ones carried out on Tuesday, a U.S. official told Reuters, speaking on condition of anonymity. This is in retribution for yesterday's bombing of ships by Iran. If it happens again, it'll get much worse, Trump wrote on his Truth Social platform. Control of the strait, through which a fifth of global oil supplies passed before the war, has given Tehran immense leverage, effectively allowing it to force a stalemate with the world's most powerful military. While Iran has not claimed responsibility for the ship's attacks, analysts say Tehran uses such action to gain leverage in negotiations. The U.S. has yet to learn that bullying and breaking its commitments no longer come without a cost. Let me be clear. If you strike, you will be struck back, Iran's top negotiator, Mohammed Bakir Qalibaf, wrote on X. The Strait of Hormuz will be reopened only under Iranian arrangements, not through U.S. threats. The latest exchange of strikes appeared to dim hopes of turning a memorandum of understanding signed on June 17 into a permanent deal to end the war, which began with the U.S.-Israeli attacks on Iran on February 28. Asked before a NATO summit in Turkey on Wednesday whether the memorandum of understanding was over, Trump said, "It's a very interesting question. To me, I think it's over. I don't want to deal with them. If we make a deal with Iran, I'm not sure that will stick," Trump later said. "I found them to be very dishonorable people." But Trump, who has repeatedly threatened to escalate military action before backing off, said he did not expect a return to full-fledged war and that it was not clear whether the negotiations on reaching a permanent deal would continue. Also on Wednesday, Trump said he did not think the war would restart. "Anything that happens is going to be over very quickly and will only make it safer, including for oil." Fishermen sheltered in harbors, residents queued for sandbags, and farmers raced to bring in crops on Thursday as China and Taiwan braced for Typhoon Bavi, possibly the most destructive tropical storm in years. As Bavi churned southeast of Taiwan, rescue workers in southern China continued to search for victims and survivors of Typhoon Maysak, which killed at least 39 people earlier this week. In the northeastern Taiwanese fishing town of Sao, hundreds of boats crowded into ports to shelter from the approaching storm. "Don't be fooled by the nice and calm weather now. A storm like this could be the most terrifying," said Chen Minghui, captain of a 3-metric-ton fishing vessel, recalling how previous typhoons had sunk boats and inundated the town. Authorities in Taiwan warned that Bavi could bring up to 1 meter, that's 3.3 feet, of rain to mountains north of Taipei and placed about 29,000 soldiers on standby, according to the defense ministry. The storm could become Taiwan's most powerful typhoon since Kong Rei in 2024, which killed 3 people. Bavi, with winds approaching 124 miles per hour, spans about 621 miles at its widest point, roughly the width of France, and is forecast to skirt northern Taiwan before making landfall in China's eastern Fujian province on Saturday evening, according to China's National Meteorological Center. Storms of this size have been fairly rare in recent years, Jason Chang, Taiwan's Central Weather Administration forecaster, told Reuters, adding that Bavi is set to be the largest storm by size to hit the island since 1947. Taiwan's main

0: International port at Taoyuan said Taiwanese airlines had canceled all Saturday departures because of the typhoon. Across the Taiwan Strait, rescue workers in China's Guangxi region were still combing through wreckage left by Typhoon Maysak. At least 39 people were killed, with 9 others still missing. China, the world's second largest economy, as well as neighboring Japan and Taiwan, are increasingly exposed to destructive weather events that Chinese scientists link to climate change. This year is of particular concern because the expected emergence of El Nino could drive up temperatures and help fuel more frequent and intense typhoons. Some loss of wind intensity is anticipated starting Thursday, but Bavi will remain a dangerous storm as it impacts Taiwan and eastern China later Friday into Monday, said Jason Nichols, an expert at AccuWeather, a commercial forecasting service. In Japan's Okinawa Prefecture, the country's meteorological agency warned residents to remain on high alert on Friday and Saturday for violent winds, landslides, flooding, and storm surges. Japan Airlines said it had canceled 50 flights for Friday, affecting 7,600 passengers, while All Nippon Airways canceled 34 flights, affecting about 1,800 travelers, with further cancellations planned for Saturday. Greenland is not for sale, the island's head of government, Jens Frederik Nielsen, said on Wednesday after United States President Donald Trump renewed his demand to control the Arctic territory at a NATO summit in Ankara, Turkey. Repeated calls for the takeover or control of our country do not change this, Nielsen wrote in a post on Facebook. So moving on to news from the USA. The U.S. Postal Service is once again raising the price of forever stamps and other postal rates. If you're running low on forever stamps, now's a good time to restock because the stamps will increase in price by 4 cents, from 78 cents to 82 cents, when the price increase goes into effect on July 12. Overall, the Postal Service is raising mailing service product prices about 4.8%, according to USPS. The Postal Service raised the price of Forever Stamp from 73 cents to 78 cents in July 2025. When Forever Stamps were introduced in 2007, they cost 41 cents each. That's a 100% increase in 19 years. Initially issued at the going price of a first-class stamp, the forever stamps were meant to help consumers with future price changes. No matter when they were purchased, the stamp would be good for sending mail, so any stamps you have now that you bought for 78 cents or less can still be used after this latest price increase. Here's what to know before you go pick up your stamps. So that's going to be on July 12th. And the other price increases are going to be domestic postcards will go from 61 to 65 cents. Metered 1-ounce letters will go from 74 cents to 78 cents. 1-ounce letters will be 82 cents. That's what you'll use that forever stamp for. International postcards will go from $1.70 to $1.75. And a 1-ounce international letter will also go from $1.70 to $1.75. The additional ounce price for single piece letters will remain at 29 cents, according to the Postal Service. So the U.S. Postal Service filed its intent to raise prices on April 9, 2026. The Postal Regulatory Commission on May 27 approved the Postal Service's price changes. The price increases were needed to help the Postal Service address rising costs and other challenges, the agency said in its announcement. In the midst of severe financial crisis facing the Postal Service and continued rising operational costs, the Postal Service is using all available tools, including available regulatory pricing authority, to ensure we can continue to fulfill our universal service obligation and serve the American public, the Postal Service said at the time. Federal immigration enforcement agents shot and killed a Mexican immigrant in Houston on July 7, according to U.S. Immigration and Customs Enforcement officials. Lorenzo Salgado Arahu was shot by ICE agents after they attempted to pull him over in a targeted enforcement operation in the city's East End neighborhood shortly before 7 a.m., according to an agency spokesperson. ICE officials said Salgado Araujo attempted to evade arrest and weaponized his vehicle in an attempt to run over an agent. The officer fired in self-defense, the spokesperson said. Salgado Araujo was taken to a hospital where he died. USA Today has reached out to the Department of Homeland Security for more information on what prompted ICE agents to pursue Salgado Araujo. LULAC, a prominent Latino civil rights group, said it had been in contact with Salgado Araujo's son, Ronaldo. According to the family, Salgado Araujo was killed as he was starting his workday. Two workers who were with him were detained by immigration agents, LULAC said, citing family members. LULAC stands for the League of United Latin American Citizens. The group said it's offering a $5,000 reward for information that leads either to the indictment or exoneration of the agent behind the shooting. Salgado Araujo's family said the man was in the process of becoming a U.S. citizen. USA Today has also reached out to DHS for comment on the man's immigration status. Leaders at LULAC slammed ICE's explanation of the shooting. "We've heard this excuse one too many times," said Domingo Garcia, a former LULAC president, referring to accusations that Salgado Araujo attempted to weaponize his vehicle and ram agents. Immigration authorities use similar terms to describe the shootings of Silverio Villegas Gonzalez, a Mexican man killed outside Chicago in September, and Renee Good, a U.S. citizen killed in Minneapolis in January. A federal appeals panel ruled unanimously that President Donald Trump's name will remain off the Kennedy Center while he continues to litigate the removal. Meanwhile, a tarp and scaffolding continue to cover the facade where Trump's name had been. U.S. District Judge Christopher Cooper, who ordered Trump's name removed May 29, set a hearing July 28 for Kennedy Center officials to explain their plans for remaining open during a $258 million renovation project and why the tarp remains out front. Trump is chairman of the Art Center's board and appointed many of its members, who added his name to the facade and its website. But that move prompted a lawsuit from Representative Joyce Beatty, an Ohio Democrat, a board member who argued the John F. Kennedy Center for the Performing Arts was fixed in the 1964 statute that created it. Beatty said the appeals decision confirmed that Trump's attempt to rename the Kennedy Center was unlawful. His name no longer desecrates the sacred memorial, which belongs to the American people, Beatty said. Now it's time for the Trump administration to accept this, comply with the law, and take the tarps down. Cooper ordered Trump's name removed from the building and all digital materials by June 12th. The signage was taken down June 13 after the court-imposed deadline. Government lawyers had argued the change could jeopardize fundraising, saying corporate contributions will not only come to a halt, but any and all monies raised or committed would be obligated to be returned, refunded, or terminated. Trump asked to restore his name while he appeals Cooper's decision. But Judges Patricia Millette, Robert Wilkins, and Gregory Katsas at the D.C. Circuit Court of Appeals rejected his request because his name had already been removed. So moving closer to Michigan, almost Michigan, a small earthquake with a 2.8 magnitude on the Richter scale struck below Lake Michigan off the coast of a Chicago suburb on Wednesday, July 8, according to the United States Geological Survey. The USGS said the earthquake was recorded 12 miles northeast off the shoreline of Chicago near Kenilworth at approximately 2:38 p.m. The federal agency said it struck at a depth of 3.1 miles. No damage had been recorded as of Thursday morning, and no additional information was immediately available. In May 2026, the Southeast Michigan region was rattled by an earthquake that, according to the USGS, measured a magnitude 2.7 on the Richter scale. People reported feeling the quake about 50 miles from its epicenter near Carrollton into northern Ohio. According to the USGS, since 2010, there have been more than a dozen tremblers of magnitude 2.0 or larger in the Great Lakes region. The largest was a magnitude 4.2 tremor that struck near Galesburg in 2015. The relentless attacks lobbed from the debate stage shared by the three Republican candidates to be Michigan's next governor belied their agreement on key issues, from eliminating the state's income tax to cracking down on immigration. For an hour, former Attorney General Mike Cox and businessman Perry Johnson slammed U.S. Representative John James, a Shelby Township Republican, who brushed off criticism as BS during the Wednesday, July 8 debate on Fox 2 Detroit. Moderator Roop Raj at one point scolded the candidates, saying, "Everyday people are tired of the political squabbling." Cox, in responding to Raj's admonition, said that the intensity reflected James's past absence from past candidate debates. James said that during the last candidate forum, he was in Washington, D.C., voting, though James has also come under scrutiny for missing more votes than any other member of Michigan's congressional delegation during the current session. Most of the audience questions came from political insiders who were not introduced as such, including one who used to work for James. Unlike both of his opponents, James declined to answer reporters' questions following the debate. In the upcoming Tuesday, August 4 primary, voters will decide which man in the three-way Republican race will receive the party's nomination for governor. Michigan Senate Minority Leader Eric Nesbitt, a Porter Township Republican, still appears on the ballot, but he has dropped out of the race and endorsed James. The Democratic primary features Secretary of State Jocelyn Benson and Genesee County Sheriff Chris Swanson. Governor Gretchen Whitmer cannot run again due to term limits. Michigan Department of Natural Resources Officer Ryan Cox was found not guilty of charges stemming from an officer-involved shooting in 2023, the Michigan DNR announced on Tuesday, July 7. The trial concluded on Thursday, July 2, with a unanimous verdict by a Mecosta County jury. Cox faced the charge of assault with intent to do great bodily harm, less than murder. The charges stemmed from an incident on May 13, 2023, when Cox heard a woman screaming for help and intervened while camping with family off-duty at the Merrill Gorrell County Park in Berryton. State officials say Cox announced himself as a Michigan Department of Natural Resources conservation officer following state policy before shooting multiple times, hitting one person. The victim, Brandon Davis, has since recovered, according to the Michigan State Police. Davis struck Cox's father in the face, according to Ben Hall Law, causing significant damage that later required eye surgery. Cox, according to the firm who represented him, said he saw Davis raise his arm and continue and feared it would cause great bodily harm to his father. When the physical violence escalated to include Cox's father, Cox used what was determined to be justified force to stop the assailant, a news release from the DNR reads. "We're grateful that the legal process in this case has concluded and that a jury returned a not guilty verdict," said Chief Brandon Kieft of the DNR Law Enforcement Division. Cox will return to his active duty status within the DNR Law Enforcement Division and has been on paid administrative leave while the case was resolved. An arrest has not yet been made after the body of a newborn baby was found in a portable restroom 10 days ago at Electric Forest. Michigan State Police Lieutenant Pat Agema told the Free Press on Wednesday, July 8. Agema said tips provided by the public are being vetted by MSP officers as the investigation remains ongoing. Officers recognize the significance of the incident, and it is a top priority for investigation, Agema said. According to the news release, the body of a neonate was discovered by an employee of the restroom vending company during routine maintenance in the festival's camping area. Police are asking festival goers who observed anything unusual to contact Michigan State Police at michigan.gov/MICHTIP, M-I-C-H-T-I-P. We appreciate the public's cooperation and ask that people avoid speculation on social media out of respect for the investigation and those affected, MSP said in a post on X. Electric Forest, Michigan's largest music festival, attracts tens of thousands every year. The festival takes place annually in Rothbury in West Michigan. And Rothbury is about 22 miles north of Muskegon off US 31 between Whitehall and New Era. Former U.S. Ambassador to Ukraine, Bridget Brink, who's running for the Democratic nomination to a mid-Michigan U.S. House seat, has won the support of former Governor Jennifer Granholm, suggesting growing support among the party establishment for her to carry the torch in what may be the state's most competitive congressional contest this fall. Besides being governor, Besides being governor, Granholm served as U.S. Energy Department Secretary under former President Joe Biden and has long had close ties to the party's mainstream establishment wing. Brink, who has also received the backing of former Governor Jim Blanchard, is running to take on first-term U.S. Representative Tom Barrett, a Charlotte Republican, in a toss-up district, the Michigan 7th. In the August 4 primary, Brink, who left the Foreign Service and her posting in Ukraine because of doubts over President Donald Trump's commitment to defending that country from Russian aggression, faces Matt Mosdom, a former Navy SEAL and military aide to former President Barack Obama, and Lansing community activist William Lawrence. I've seen firsthand that Bridget Brink has the grit, savvy, and backbone to beat Tom Barrett and deliver for Michigan families, Granholm said. Raised by a single mom here in Michigan, Bridget became the first woman to serve as U.S. ambassador in a war zone. When Trump demanded she helped capitulate to Putin, Bridget resigned in protest, sacrificed her career, and came back home to Michigan to fight back. That's the bold leadership that Bridget will bring. Brink has said she was incredibly honored to receive Granholm's endorsement. The Free Press doesn't report on all endorsement, only when they may change the course of an election or otherwise appear to underscore what may be a newsworthy development. In the case of the 7th District race, Granholm's endorsement with 4 weeks to go to the primary suggests establishment Democrats may coalesce around Brink instead of Mosdom, who has leaned heavily in his campaign on his military and White House experience. Lawrence, meanwhile, has claimed the progressive lane in the race to himself, having received endorsements from U.S. Senator Bernie Sanders and former Wayne County and Detroit Health Director Abdul El-Sayed, who's a leading Democratic candidate for Michigan's open U.S. Senate seat. Both of whom, along with U.S. Representative Alexandria Ocasio-Cortez, will rally with Lawrence on July 19. Mosdom, meanwhile, has racked up several union endorsements, as has Brink, as well as those from U.S. Representative Mark Schauer of Battle Creek and Vote Vets, which works to elect veterans. And I've got time for a little bit, but which will bring comfort to those of you traveling further up north. The Mackinac Bridge Authority confirmed the bridge is at a lower risk of collapse due to a vessel collision than nationally established thresholds, the Bridge Authority announced on Wednesday, July 9. July 8. The assessment, conducted by consulting firm Parsons, was made after the Mackinac Bridge was selected by the National Transportation Safety Board to be evaluated for risk of bridge collapse in March 2025. The Mackinac Bridge is the only one in Michigan on the list. Others, the Zilwaukee, Blue Water, International, and Gordie Howe bridges, were left off the list because they have piers on land and are protected from strikes, aren't high enough for ocean-going vessels to travel under, or were built recently enough to meet current protection standards. This report confirms what we've long believed to be true, that the risk of the Mackinac Bridge collapsing due to being struck by a vessel is extremely low, said Bridge Director Kim Nowak. We hope this gives greater assurance to everyone who crosses the bridge that there's very little danger of such a tragedy here. And that'll end the reading.
1: 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Scattered thunderstorms this morning, turning widespread this afternoon. Heavy downpours are possible, and some of these storms may contain strong gusty winds. We'll see a high of 82. Cloudy this evening, a stray shower or thunderstorm is possible, low 66. Cloudy early on Friday, maybe some sunshine in the afternoon, a high of 82. 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
2: 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But first, for our tip of the week. 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
4: The tip of the week for us would just be making sure that we're talking about prevention. You know, we're talking low vision today, and the most important thing is that lots of these things, whether it be here in the United States or elsewhere, can be prevented. You know, number one reason for working age adults for vision loss is actually diabetic retinopathy. And then for the retired group, we're looking at cataracts, which both, you know, are things that just more awareness of what to do on the front end, as well as treatment on when it does happen, instead of just allowing things to continue. There can be many things that can be done. So an annual exam is important, and you know, can help prevent low vision.
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2: What we'll be talking about today is the fairly new Oakley Meta Smart Glasses, and we will be describing Pete's experiences and talking with the people from our local optical shop. But just to let you know more details about what these smart glasses are capable of, they contain a 12 megapixel ultra wide camera, which can capture video or still. It's got audio output speakers that are very close to the ear, so nobody else can hear them, and a microphone, 32 gigabytes of flash storage, so it's capable of holding over 500 photographs at a time. It connects via both Wi-Fi and Bluetooth. It's compatible with either iOS 14 or Android 10 or any updates from there. And if you do have some vision and you want prescription lenses in there, it can take those as well. And it's got an 8-hour battery life, so it can do this at length. So this is a really powerful tool, and we will be talking with the people from our local optical shop about the new Oakley Meta glasses. And here we are. This comprised several visits back and forth to the shop, and on our first visit, we asked them to introduce themselves.
4: Sure, no problem. So my name is Dr. Joe Borden, and I'm the optometrist here at Avenue Vision in Golden. We've been here since 1948, and ever since Dr. Strube, who is the doctor that I learned from roughly 25 years ago now, we've been doing lots of vision training, processing, things like that here at the office. And I'm sitting next to my partner, Becky Fruta.
6: And I'm Becky. I have a background in sports vision, and I do a lot of work with professional athletes, from cyclists to runners. I myself am a mostly retired professional cyclist with Team Novo Nordisk. And then I also run the optical department and oversee things like insurance authorizations and some of the budgetary considerations of the office. And I'm pretty well versed in some of the newer technology that's come out in frames to help people who have low vision.
3: I'm curious. This sounds pretty unique. When I think of most glasses stores, I think of them selling mostly glasses and setting up your prescription for you. But it sounds like you offer a wider range of services. Can you talk a little bit about that and tell us how you got into that?
4: So at an early age, I knew that I wanted to do eyes in particular. I was at a baseball game, actually, and while watching the game, the person sitting next to me was getting kind of a play-by-play. I was like maybe 13 at the time, and he knocked over my popcorn, and I didn't think much of it at the time, but then I started putting the pieces together, and the individual was blind, and he enjoyed just being at the game, that at that time I wanted to try to help him out by seeing it as well. So I volunteered at a lot of other locations. I stood in on surgeries, and really what I found here with Dr. Strube was that she was doing things that I never heard of before, which was vision therapy and talking about not just glasses, but other means of, you know, helping people see. And we look at not just what you see, but how you see it. And there can be lots of things, from nutritional help, from different activities, training the brain, to even just ergonomics and setting yourself up for success. So we've implemented a lot of those things that I learned from Dr. Strube, you know, decades ago. And we've enhanced that with the most up-to-date technology that's available in order to, you know, evaluate the eye health. So while glasses, yes, are a part of our treatment modality, it's certainly not the only thing.
6: And I'll chime in here and talk a little bit about the importance. So my background is in public health. I have a master's degree in public health from the University of Colorado. And one of the challenges in healthcare generally, and we see this a lot with eye care, is the role of specialization. Increasingly, patients are farmed out to high-level specialists, right? They go to the ophthalmologist, and maybe the ophthalmologist sends them on to the retinal subspecialist. That's time off of work. That's multiple co-pays. It makes it harder for patients to comply with treatment regimens. So having centralized eye care where we can manage, you know, everything from pretty serious eye health conditions and potential risks for vision loss all the way through pediatric care for things like vision therapy and kind of wandering eyes, that's really important because it means that you can get all of that care in one location with a doctor who's familiar with you, who knows your family, who knows your health history, and you're not constantly stuck in that referral process. So I think that's a huge benefit to the care that we can provide.
2: That interaction was from our first visit to Avenue Vision. On our second visit, they fitted Pete with his new Meta glasses that they had ordered for him. And then we went off for a few weeks so Pete could try them out. We came back to Avenue Vision so we could talk about how these glasses are working. You want to pepper Pete with some questions?
4: So, yes, I'm actually curious to find out, you know, your experience, what opportunities of growth that these glasses have, as well as, you know, the things that you really enjoyed about these.
7: So I must say, I find them kind of fun because it's kind of novel, but they're also kind of useful. And, you know, I certainly don't use it 100% of the time, but I wear them for a good fraction of most days, I would say, and find them useful. And as I told you before we started recording, I've been asking sighted people what they use them for. And they use them for things like, I like to walk around the creek downtown and listen to my music, and that's easy to do. Or other people say, you know, I can easily snap a picture very easily and post it to social media. And, you know, to a certain extent, some of those are nice for me too. So, for example, often when I listen to things, I'll plug in my AirPods. And it's a little bit of a nuisance to pull them out of my pocket and stuff them in my ears, and you look kind of weird walking around like that. But with the glasses on, I have it set up so I can just tap the side of my glasses, and I have it set to a news station, and it'll just play the news. And if someone comes up and speaks to me from behind, I'll just tap it, and it stops. And, you know, it's kind of seamless. But more in line with things that are useful for visually impaired or blind people, I find one of the interesting things was we visited the grandchildren recently in Michigan, and Nancy always likes to be in some of the pictures with the grandkids, of course, but doesn't get that opportunity because it's not easy for me to take pictures. I mean, sometimes we'll do that. I'll take my phone out of my pocket. I have to unlock it. I have to swipe 1,000 times with VoiceOver to find certain buttons. Then I tap the button that shakes the phone, and I'm not always pointing in the right direction. And so we struggle to get pictures of her. But I found with this last visit to the grandkids, it was easy for me to just look at a scene that was happening. She wouldn't even know, you know, what I was doing. I would just tap the button on the side of the glasses, and bingo, we had a picture. And because I knew where I was looking, I didn't have to futz with any getting the phone out of my pocket, setting things up. Aiming the phone is a lot more difficult than aiming where my face is with the glasses. So we actually got some good pictures of her playing with the grandkids, and we got some videos of her playing with the grandkids. I got some videos of her at her boxing class a couple of weeks ago, which was kind of unique. She was happy to see. That's a whole new arena for me that it's opened up, taking pictures. I've been doing more of that.
4: I was just about to say, you know, that's great that there's these uses, because I don't think that the intentions were set up in a way that they understood how many uses that these have. And especially in situations where people that are busy, their hands are full, they're still able to take pictures in everyday world.
2: As Pete frequently says, sometimes features that make things work better for him as a blind person also make things work better for everybody else. And this is just one of those situations.
4: Does it give you an auditory feedback on when it's taking a picture? Not only you, but the people around you, so they know that you're taking a picture?
7: So it does give me auditory feedback. It gives me a little beep when I wake up the Meta glasses, when I take a picture, when a video starts and stops. And then also, if I'm listening to audio, I can hear it. But unless Nancy's head is really close to mine, no one else can hear it. So it's really kind of private.
2: And as for taking recordings, you asked if the other person can tell. Well, there's actually a little dot up there on the frame that turns on when he's recording. So if you know what that means, you know he's recording.
6: Yeah, I was going to say, there's been privacy concerns surrounding the use of smart glasses and whether or not people know they're being recorded. And honestly, I have two responses to that. One is that recording in this day and age is ubiquitous. If you're going to Target, you're on video the entire time you're shopping, and they now have AI algorithms at stores to examine your behaviors that are designed to be loss prevention, right? But if you pause at an aisle for too long at eye level, that AI algorithm will actually track your movements even more diligently through the store because they're concerned that you're looking around, you know, and kind of surveying the aisle so that you can potentially pocket something. So, you know, really in this day and age, there's a lot of video surveillance happening with all of us all the time. But one protection that most of these glasses come with is just that. There is a light that cues when they are taking a picture or, you know, running some sort of video. So there is something to alert people around you that you're on camera. And then the other thing to note too is, again, these video clips are relatively short, right? They're about 90 seconds. So it's not like you could be on video for hours and hours.
7: Talking about privacy, it brings up another interesting issue. It is also more private for me. So often sighted people will be sitting around chatting at a table. They get a text message. They're looking at their phone. They can interact with it, or some news flash comes up on the phone. And that's all silent, and it doesn't interrupt people when they check those things. I mean, I can always tell because you know where they're looking and stuff like that. You can tell which way their head's pointing. But if I try to do something like that, voiceover is the only way I can interact with the phone. So my phone is speaking. Messages from so-and-so, here's the message, here's the news flash, and reading it all, it's loud, it's disruptive. And with the glasses on, I can just take the phone out of my pocket, kind of sneak it under the table, and be reading my text messages just like sighted people do.
2: So now he can be just as rude as the rest of us.
7: The other thing around the house that I found it useful for within the first couple of days was I did the wash and I came back to the bedroom, dumped it all out on the bed out of the basket, and I came out, I'm missing a sock. Oh, darn. I went back to the laundry room and I told Meta, hey, look and see what you see on the floor. Do you see anything lost on the floor? She says, yeah, there's a sock in front of the washing machine on the left. So that was helpful. I could have been scrounging around on the floor forever.
6: Yeah, that's crazy, especially with that level of ambiguity. That's what I mean. The technology, I think a lot of people didn't have great experiences with the first gen, and the second gen was kind of okay. But the newest generation, to be able to ask questions with that kind of ambiguity and get answers, that's actually really incredible. Yeah.
7: One of the other interesting conversations I had with your tech rep from Meta, who was walking through, he asked me how I liked them, and I told him about some of the uses I was putting it to, and he said, do you know you can also have it describe a document? And I said, yeah, but what I find when I ask it to describe a document, it more or less summarizes the document for me, which that's fine, but sometimes you really want to know the details. If it's a menu, you want to know a particular menu and the details of what's in a particular recipe or something like that. And I told him, do you know, if you want to get it to read the whole document to you, you tell it, Meta, perform OCR on this document and read it word for word. And then it will read the document word by word, which is sometimes more useful.
6: Yeah, I think one of the interesting things that came out today, too, with my Meta rep is that the newest generation, which is rolling out right now, actually does allow for more adjustability on the frame. So, for example, the last time you were here, we said, look, they're sold as is. There's very few adjustments we can do because of the electronic components in the side. So they just have to fit how they fit. The newest generation that is coming out does allow for some limited adjustments to be done on the temple. And then we can also switch out the nose pads. All of them are sold with three sets of nose pieces. So we can adjust those nose pieces. For example, my kids are Asian. And so they have a very flat bridge. They come with Asian bridge fits. So we can snap in those bridge fits and fit that. If you have a very narrow bridge, we can snap in those.
7: It's good to know that they're making these more adjustable. When I first got these glasses, I put them on. I was all excited. And after 15 minutes, my head was killing me. They were so tight. And I thought, well, this is just me. I got to get used to it. So I wore it for like an hour or two, and I couldn't wear it for a couple of days. And I thought, holy moly. And then when I learned they couldn't be adjusted, I thought, oh no, what am I going to do? I got to find some way of making this work. And I got some suggestions from the internet, which were maybe questionable, but I figured, I got to try something. Otherwise, I'm not going to wear these things. And overnight, for several nights, I put something in between the two earpieces to spread them just a little bit wider each night. And now they're actually comfortable and I can wear them for a good part of the day.
6: Yeah, and that's one of the new features too, because people have complained about that, right? The width isn't adjustable. So if it's too wide, it's sliding down your face. If it's too narrow, it's squeezing your head and it feels uncomfortable. The new ones are being rolled out with spring hinges, and those spring hinges provide a little bit of give so that it's, again, going to be a more comfortable fit depending on width.
2: That would be a big help. The other thing we've done, if you turn your head sideways, Pete, they can see it, is we got these little foam things that slip up the back end of the earpiece to make it more comfortable.
4: Well, and that's another thing to know, that, you know, with frames in general, not all size fits all. And the specialists that work with frames and glasses all day long do have tricks up their sleeve, have tools that can help do those things. And that's a little different than, you know, just going and buying something online and hoping that it works and kind of grinning and bearing it for a little while. Trained opticians have a lot of, you know, things that they can do to help. So when you're looking into these tools that are available, do know that, you know, optometry and opticians have things and knowledge and skills to help make sure that it's not only fitting well, but that you're able to experience the most out of the technology.
7: So our tip of the week might be, if you're buying a pair of these glasses, rather than buy them online, buy them at your local vision care or eyeglass center, like Avenue Vision.
6: Yeah, another great thing that both Ray-Ban and Oakley have done with this newest generation is they have rolled out to optometry offices, specifically dummy frames. So you have the ability to try on all of the different sizes, colors, shapes, because when they're sealed, like they're sold to you in a sealed box, as you guys know. And once that seal's broken, it's your product. There's no exchanges. There's no refunds. You own it. That's the company's policy. So if you're able to come into an office like ours, you can try on all of the different styles. We actually have all of the colors available, so you can see the full color palette. You can see, you know, what would a brown frame look like on me? Or do I want the bigger size versus the smaller size? And then you're able to make that decision before you purchase the real product.
7: And you also talk about the glasses evolving, but it's not just the glasses evolving. If you buy a pair of these glasses, the firmware evolves as you have the glasses. So I noticed in the Meta app on my phone, there was a button to join the early access program. And they're constantly pushing out new features. So one of the new features I thought was particularly interesting for me in a loud room, it's hard to hear people sometimes. And I don't lip read like sighted people do in loud rooms. And they have this new feature that they're working with called conversation awareness. And if I turn that on, whoever I'm looking at, it amplifies just that person's voice in a loud room.
2: I'm jealous. I wish my eyeglasses could do that.
7: And it's also nice to know, once you've invested in the glasses, since they are always pushing out firmware updates, you don't really need a new pair just to take advantage of new capabilities as they come along. In particular, with Meta opening up their SDK to other developers are starting to make more and more apps that integrate with the Meta glasses from the get-go. And so you can use some of these apps along with the Meta glasses that you might only have been able to use with the phone before that. And I've seen a number of blindness particular apps, that's what I follow, that are doing that, integrating more AI features into the glasses in different ways and different functions that are useful to me.
4: Well, I'm really excited to hear about those applications and all the tools that will become available, and those programmers that are looking into, you know, the gold rush of the AI, seeing how we may be able to utilize some of that in this particular capacity, because it would help out a lot of people.
7: We're just at the beginning with these, aren't we?
4: That's right.
7: If people wanted to avail themselves of your services, how can they contact you?
4: I'm certainly online at avenuevision.com. We'll have more information on what we do that may be different than what you've experienced in the past. They can reach out and call us 303-279-3713. But we are located in the heart of downtown Golden, 1323 Washington Avenue, very close to the Howdy Folk sign.
2: So, Pete, in our discussion with Joe and Becky, you mentioned that you've been using the Meta glasses for a whole lot of purposes, including taking photographs, interacting privately with your phone, finding lost items, reading and summarizing documents, utilizing conversational awareness, etc. Now that you've had a chance to use the Meta glasses for a while longer, what other observations and experiences have you had that you'd like to share?
7: Well, I can say that more and more apps are starting to support the Meta glasses. There's the Orion app, O-O-R-I-O-N, that actually describes things in real time to you. Aira is really integrated. Their sighted assistance service with the glasses, so you can get professional sighted help with tasks. Be My Eyes is integrated into the Meta glasses, as we talked about. And there are lots more developers that are integrating into this ecosystem. So keep track of it.
2: So this is great, having all of these new remote and or digital assistance options available to you to use with your glasses. What other actual functions have you been able to utilize them to do?
7: Well, you know, I don't use them all the time. Often I'll take them with me when I go out of the house, when I think we're going to do something special. I think there may be an opportunity to either ask questions or to take pictures for other people to enjoy. And sometimes I'll wear them around the house when I'm doing specific tasks. If I think I'm going to need your assistance in looking at something when you're not there, I can use Be My Eyes to integrate you as a personal favorite into the Be My Eyes app and get you as my helper.
2: I am so honored to be one of your personal favorites.
7: I would say I wear them probably between 50 and 70% of the time, on and off.
2: And on a recent trip we just took, where we met up with some old friends, one of whom is also totally blind, he was taking his Meta glasses in and out of his bag and utilizing them as appropriate, depending on the situation. And it was kind of fun watching the two of you with your glasses.
7: It is pretty neat. They are pretty useful much of the time, although it's certainly not a necessity. As blind people, we learn to do things other ways, but the Meta glasses just make some things easier and sometimes even more fun. Being able to ask questions and follow up on things that you're looking at or questions that other people ask you while you're wearing the glasses, it's kind of fun and easy.
2: And you've been entertaining our friends as they realize that you're wearing the Meta glasses. They ask all sorts of questions because not everybody is familiar with this device.
7: We do get a lot of questions. And although at first my glasses were pretty uncomfortable, I've learned to adjust them, as we talked about. And I understand from Becky and Joe that the next generation will be adjustable by opticians. So that's one of the reasons it's a good idea to go to an optician to get these, even though you can get Meta glasses many other places. And I know we talked about this before, but I just wanted to remind people that one benefit of these type of glasses is that they can fit any prescription. So even if you have some kind of special vision problem that may require different colored lenses or different strength of glasses or some other kind of lens, that can probably be accommodated into these type of glasses because they do look like normal glasses after all, which is one of the attractions. Anyway, if you missed any information in the audio portion of the show, you can always find it in the show notes for this episode, which is episode 2625. Thanks again to Joe and Becky for making this all possible. We really appreciate it. As many of you know, there are lots of ways to listen to Eyes on Success. 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
7: Thank you for being part of our community. 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
2: And I'm Nancy Goodman Torpy. Thank you for listening. We'll be talking about enriching the accessible classroom using 3D printers. Braille transcriber and paraeducator Stephen Bateman launched Voyager's Creations to produce affordable tactile tools for his blind students. We'll talk with Stephen about his custom designs, which include Perkins Brailler key extensions to make typing easier, crayon holders labeled in Braille, 3D maps, and other 3D printed high contrast and or tactile models.
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9: Hi, this is Valerie Goldston. Today, I'll be reading the latest articles from the Reader's Digest magazine. The Supreme Court overturned the Voting Rights Act by Elizabeth Yuko. The Voting Rights Act stood for 60 years, but now a landmark ruling against the state of Louisiana has upended one of its major sections. More than 60 years after the Voting Rights Act became the law of the land, the United States Supreme Court dismantled one of its remaining sections. The 6-3 decision in Louisiana versus Calais came on April 29th and gutted the landmark civil rights era rule that prevented discrimination against minorities at the polls and increased minority participation in Congress and other offices across the country. The case centered on Louisiana's congressional map, which added a second majority black district in 2024. Voters elected Rep. Cleo Fields to Congress that year, but a group sued and the Supreme Court's majority found the gerrymandered map to be unconstitutional because Louisiana took race into account when drawing the districts. Striking down the map has now opened the door for additional redistricting across the country and could end up diluting the black vote in the House. It means that you have entire communities that can go without having representation. Cliff Albright, a co-founder of the group Black Voters Matter, told the Associated Press, "It is literally throwing us back to the Jim Crow era unapologetically, and that's not exaggeration." The decision hollows out Section 2 of the Voting Rights Act, which prohibits voting practices or procedures that discriminate on the basis of race, color, or membership in certain minority groups. More specifically, it says that jurisdictions cannot use election rules that deny or limit people's equal opportunity to participate in the political process and elect representatives of their choice. In the opinion, Justice Samuel Alito said that Section 2 was meant to protect voters from intentional race discrimination, not discriminatory impacts. What the court is saying as a result of this Louisiana v. Callis decision is that you can still say that stuff was racist, but you're going to have to prove that it's racist. Emory University political science professor Andra Gillespie told WABE, "And it's not on the burden of the state to prove that they didn't harm people disproportionately because of their race." We scoured the web for the best news articles for additional context on this major Supreme Court decision, the history of the Voting Rights Act, and what it means for voting and minority representation moving forward. Before the Voting Rights Act, racial discrimination at the polls was common. Despite the passage of the 15th Amendment, which outlawed racial discrimination in voting in 1870, black voters have never stopped facing barriers when it came to exercising their right, including being subjected to literacy tests, poll taxes, violence, and discrimination. Nearly a century later, this became a major focus of the civil rights movement, prompting marches, protests, and voter registration campaigns, during which many activists were murdered or severely beaten. The path to the Voting Rights Act was violent and bloody. Activists and organizers like Martin Luther King Jr. campaigned for the Voting Rights Act on March 7, 1965. What began as a march for voting rights and a protest of the murder of Jamie Lee Jackson, a 26-year-old black farmer from Alabama, turned into what's now known as Bloody Sunday. The march, which took place in Selma, Alabama, was led by a 21-year-old John Lewis.

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1: Triumph for freedom, as huge as any victory that has ever been won on any battlefield, Johnson said at a signing ceremony on Capitol Hill. The Department of Justice began enforcing the law immediately, suing over poll taxes in Alabama, Mississippi, Texas, and Virginia. Section 2 of the Voting Rights Act allowed for the creation of majority-minority districts. Section 2 has permitted, and sometimes required, the creation of majority-minority congressional districts, which has been key to the election of Black and Latino representatives to Congress and other political offices. According to one account, roughly 140 House districts are majority-minority districts, around one-third of congressional seats. The Voting Rights Act has had a tremendous impact in narrowing the gaps between minority voter turnout and white voter turnout, says Myra Sen, a professor of public policy at the Harvard Kennedy School and a political scientist who has conducted research on the Supreme Court. In the South, it has been hugely effective in bringing Black voter turnout to levels comparable to or even exceeding white voter turnout. The Voting Rights Act now prohibits only intentional discrimination. The majority of the Supreme Court held that Section 2 of the Voting Rights Act was designed to protect voters from intentional discrimination. But historically, Section 2 has prevented the creation of maps that resulted in discrimination, regardless of whether intent could be proven. In her dissent, Justice Elena Kagan said that the bar to show intent is an almost insurmountable barrier for challenges to any voting rights issue to prove discrimination. The majority said voter protections were no longer needed. The justices who eliminated the protections of the Voting Rights Act did so on the basis that Black and white voter turnout had achieved parity in two of the five most recent presidential elections. Technically, this is correct. Black and white voter turnout was essentially equal in 2008 and 2012, the years that Barack Obama ran for president. In the other three most recent elections, white voter turnout surpassed Black voter turnout. But still, Justice Samuel Alito claimed that the Voting Rights Act had achieved its goal and was no longer needed. But the data Samuel Alito used in the ruling is misleading. In asserting that the protections of the Voting Rights Act are no longer necessary, Alito used questionable methodology that calculated Black and white voter turnout in Louisiana as a proportion of the total population of each racial group over the age of 18. This can skew the data because the general over 18 population may include non-citizens, people with felony convictions, and others who cannot legally vote. The Congressional Black Caucus will likely shrink. The Democratic Party's Congressional Black Caucus, CBC, has warned that the Supreme Court's ruling will likely drastically reduce the number of Black representatives. According to CBC Chair Yvette Clark, Democrat, New York, in a worst-case scenario, as many as 19 caucus members could be affected by the upcoming redistricting. It's devastating, she told NBC News. People have sacrificed so much to make this a more perfect union. And here we are in 2026, seeing this massive regression in all the gains that have been made. It's painful. This isn't the first time the Voting Rights Act has been weakened. In the 2013 case of Shelby County v. Holder, the Supreme Court voted 5-4 to do away with the government's most effective tool for preventing voting bias, preclearance. That's the part of the Voting Rights Act that required 15 jurisdictions with histories of voting discrimination, mostly in the South, to get a

0: approval from the federal government before changing their election rules. Similar to Louisiana v. Calais, the court's conservative majority claimed that this mandate was outdated because it didn't take racial progress into account. States are already taking action to redraw congressional districts. A week after the Supreme Court's decision, Tennessee became the first state to pass a new redistricting map, eliminating a majority black district. It splits Memphis, which is more than 60% black, into three predominantly white Republican districts. Now the city where Martin Luther King Jr. made his final plea for minority voting rights and was assassinated for his efforts will no longer be represented by black elected officials. Do not dismantle the only congressional district that provides black voters in Memphis a fair opportunity to have a voice in our democracy, Martin Luther King III wrote to Tennessee legislatures. Do not take this nation back to the days of Jim Crow. The new map also divided Nashville into five districts in a bid to dilute the impact of minority voters. At least four other southern states, Alabama, Louisiana, Mississippi, and South Carolina, are attempting to redistrict before the midterm elections. Ultimately, this will not only weaken protections for voters, but also cause districts to become increasingly partisan. Our next story, the RD List. Read, watch, listen. Film, Tuner, starring Leo Woodall and Dustin Hoffman. A pretty pitch-perfect thriller. Nicky White, Leo Woodall, is a soft-spoken former keyboard virtuoso who can no longer play because of his hypersensitivity to loud noises. Now he wears special earphones and works all over New York City as a loyal assistant to charming piano tuner Harry Horowitz, Dustin Hoffman. But after his mentor falls ill and runs up hefty medical bills, White reluctantly agrees to put his highly developed audio superpowers to use in a dangerous new business, cracking safes. Though White eventually wants out, "I'm just a tuner, man," he tells the gang of crooks dependent on every twist of his wrist, his desperation constantly gets the best of him. Not only does the tension build to a satisfying and surprisingly emotional crescendo, it's underscored by the jazziest musical composition you'll hear all year. In theaters, May 22nd. TV, Remarkably Bright Creatures, starring Sally Field and Alfred Molina. Behold the warm yet unlikely bond between a cranky widow and a giant Pacific octopus. Tova Sullivan, Sally Field, spends her off hours cleaning at a local aquarium, where she keeps a special lookout for an aging mollusk named Marcellus. She is soon joined on the night shift by Cameron Cashmore, Lewis Pullman, a loner decades her junior, who is in search of his long-lost father. Little do the two realize that the wise and weary octopus is listening in on all their conversations. And Marcellus concludes, via narration voiced by Alfred Molina, that they all need to break free of their respective confines to embark on new journeys. Based on the novel by Shelby Van Pelt, this heartfelt tale shows how establishing connection restores the soul. Streaming on Netflix May 8th. Books, Whistler by Ann Patchett. Who is your favorite person? If you're lucky, you see them often. It's been almost 45 years since Daphne Fuller's beloved stepfather, Eddie Triplett, uncharacteristically left without a word. Suddenly, there he is, in the same gallery as her at the Metropolitan Museum of Art. The unfolding of their relationship as they get reacquainted as adults and discover still kindred spirits is juxtaposed with flashbacks to 1980, when a snowy car wreck changed it all. Author Ann Patchett's love of books breathes through Daphne and Eddie, both aspiring novelists, as they rewrite the story of their fractured family. Up next, Department of Wit by Judith Newman from the New York Times. When we left my golden retriever, Monty, with a pet sitter, I thought my 4 pages of single-spaced instructions were perfectly reasonable. He thinks his real name is "What do you have in your mouth?" I wrote. So please check frequently or you will end up spending the night with Monty in the ER. During his long life, Monty racked up thousands of medical bills because of his passion for eating my underwear, which meant I had to be very explicit in the directions I gave his caretakers. This, it turns out, is surprisingly common. When I was a kid, my parents would drop me off at the babysitter, and their instructions were like, "Make sure she stays alive," says Fifi Friedman, a graphic designer and dog sitter in Manhattan. But dog owners today, their instructions are as complicated as a Tesla's owner's manual. In Reddit communities and on TikTok accounts, pet sitters often swap stories of over-the-top care instructions for animals, like dogs that need to hear Frank Sinatra to poop, or kittens that attack if their food isn't microwaved. "My boy will not get out of bed in the morning unless you say, 'Good morning, Mr. President,'" reads one post. "He needs his green monkey to sleep," reads another. "Don't be afraid if he keeps the tail down his throat for more than a minute. He knows what he's doing." "Do not say Jake Gyllenhaal or she will start freaking out," reads a third. Kai Cash, a pet sitter in Orlando, Florida, was once warned to keep the knives locked up, or the cat she was watching might pick one up in its mouth and try to stab her. "I laughed," she says. "Guess what happened?" Cash assured me in an email that the cat had dropped the knife before there were any casualties. While these stories may seem outrageous, there are perfectly logical reasons why owners explain and over-explain instructions for their pet's care, says Nancy R. Gee, the director of the Center for Human-Animal Interaction at Virginia Commonwealth University. For one thing, she says, animals can't entirely grasp the concept of time, which can make a simple trip to the store feel like abandonment. "You can explain to a young child that you are leaving and coming back," says Jane Greer, a family therapist in New Jersey who runs an Instagram account for her coton de tulier, Riley. "But with a dog, they don't know." That may explain why guilt-ridden pet owners leave long lists of what Reddit pet sitters call enrichments to distract from the owner's absence, whether it's a t-shirt that smells like the owner or favorite music and TV shows that must be played on repeat. Brenda, the accountant, has a screen addiction. Rennie Weller, a jewelry designer in Los Angeles, says of her multi-poo, she tells sitters her dog needs plenty of TV time and instructs them to go to YouTube and search dog videos and give Brenda hours of squirrels. According to a 2023 Pew Research Center study, 51% of U.S. pet owners say their pets are as much a part of the family as any human member. Angie says, when people are asked to name those they trust most, pets will often be closer in their inner circle than family and friends. Many pet owners also feel a strong sense of emotional debt to their animals, adds Greer. Human relationships are very tough, she says. Your pet may be the one non-judgmental being in your life. They'll love you even if you're not a very good person. Maybe that's the reason we indulge our pets' eccentricities and fears, no matter how absurd. Carol Mithers used to leave excruciatingly detailed instructions about her scrappy chow mix, Casey, including this warning. If you see or hear the Goodyear blimp, grab the leash tightly and get home as fast as you can. Casey was terrified of blimps. Of course, I had to literally lie on top of him to keep him from running into a busy street, says Mithers, who is the author of Rethinking Rescue, Dog Lady, and the Story of America's Forgotten People and Pets. Rational or not, elaborate pet instructions are clearly a projection of our love, Gee says. We owe our pets and adore them, even when they are diabolical. That perhaps accounts for one ominous instruction left for a pet sitter who later shared it on TikTok. Jasper cannot be trusted. Good luck. Our next story, Art of Living, Facts and Fun. Happy campers. Adults all over the country are sending themselves to summer camp. These often all-inclusive weekends feature rock climbing, zip lining, and water sliding. Activities designed to feed your inner child while nurturing new friendships. Many places like Club Getaway in Connecticut welcome kid campers during the week. Others cater solely to grown-ups, like Camp No Counselors, which operates in California, New York, and Texas. Programs can get pricey. Most fall between $750 and $1,000 per person. But given that about half of American adults crave community and connection, the consensus is that the camps are well worth it. At Camp Social, an all-female adult camp in Pennsylvania, organizers say that 99% of their participants arrive solo and 100% leave as friends. This looks interesting. News from the World of Medicine by Christine Gaspar. Sharp memory. A study in the journal Neurology found that eating cheese could play a role in dementia prevention. A team of researchers from Sweden's Lund University found that among nearly 28,000 Swedish residents over a 25-year period, more than 3,200 ultimately developed dementia. However, those who reported eating 1.7 ounces or more per day of high-fat cheese, defined as having more than 20% fat, such as cheddar, brie, and gouda, were 13% less likely to develop dementia than those who ate a half ounce or less daily. The protective association appeared strongest for people without a gene variant called APOE4, a genetic risk factor for dementia. By contrast, low dairy showed no meaningful link to lower dementia risk. Shot at prevention. Only a handful of cancer types are currently preventable by a vaccine, and an aggressive breast cancer may soon be joining them. Anixia Biosciences announced in November 2025 that it had secured a patent for a vaccine that trains the immune system to attack alpha-lactalbumin, a protein typically present during late pregnancy and lactation, and also expressed in the majority of triple-negative breast cancer cases. The idea was first developed at the Cleveland Clinic, where phase one of the trial is projected to be completed this summer. If additional trials confirm its efficacy, the vaccine could be available by 2030, with priority given to those with genetic dispositions. Power Trio. Falling is now the leading cause of injury-related deaths among adults 65 and older, a result of muscle loss that begins around age 50. But a study by sports science researchers in China has shown a promising way to counteract natural declines. After analyzing studies involving more than 7,500 participants, the team determined that resistance and balance training effectively preserved muscles for everyday functional movement, like rising swiftly from a chair. Meanwhile, resistance training plus protein supplementation led to the largest increases in strength and muscle mass. And combining all three, resistance training, balance training, and protein, led to the largest improvements in other measures of functional health, such as grip strength, gait speed, and skeletal muscle index. Craving connection. Keeping a seat at the table for friends or family can improve key markers of healthy aging, while eating alone showed the opposite effect. After reviewing data collected across 10 countries, Australian nutrition researchers determined that those who routinely ate alone consumed less food, specifically fewer fruits and vegetables and less protein. Part of the research suggested that those who consistently ate alone were more than twice as likely to drop significant weight, a risk factor widely linked to higher rates of chronic illness and increased mortality in seniors. Cooking for and eating with others naturally encourages better habits, the team theorized, because social cues can be beneficial in facilitating eating behaviors. I got rhythm. Dancing, swaying, or finger tapping to music is a common voluntary response that speaks to the power of sound to move us. But a recent study published in the journal PLOS Biology showed that our brains may be involuntarily syncing to the beat as well. Researchers at the Chinese Academy of Sciences played classical music to 123 non-musicians and measured their spontaneous blinks, the ones our eyes perform without our awareness. The team found that the participants blinking involuntarily fell in line with the beat. The effect may highlight how the brain processes, predicts, and adapts to sonic patterns in the environment, even when we're unaware. Up next, America's Got Talent contestants have to follow some surprisingly specific rules, by Maggie Ekberg. The golden buzzer makes it look easy, but reaching it means clearing a 90-second clock, a strict no-fire policy, and a lot more fine print. The talent may be limitless, but the rule book definitely is not. America's Got Talent makes the whole thing look easy. Someone walks on stage with a dog, a deck of cards, a ukulele, or a voice that makes Simon Cowell blink twice, and suddenly the golden buzzer is glowing like a tiny portal to showbiz. Behind the scenes, though, getting there involves a lot less sparkle and a lot more fine print. The NBC competition is set to return for season 21 on Tuesday, June 2nd, with Cowell, Sofia Vergara, Howie Mandel, and Mel B back at the judges' desk, and Terry Crews returning as host. This season also adds a new judges' callbacks round, giving select acts another shot at making the live shows. For a series built on unpredictability, the rulebook is surprisingly detailed. Open call auditions, for starters, are short. The official audition rules say performers get up to 90 seconds, leaving no time for a slow build, a 14-part backstory, or a dramatic pause longer than the talent itself. Singers also need to be ready to pivot. The show's audition guidance says vocalists should prepare a verse and chorus, along with extra material in case producers ask for more. They may also be asked to sing a cappella, which is a bold way to find out whether your shower voice was lying to you. Then there are the acts with props, animals, or danger elements. Fire and special rigging are not allowed at open call auditions. Animal acts need extra paperwork, and anything involving fireworks, weapons, sharp tools, or pyrotechnics is firmly in the please leave at home category. Even glam has rules. You have to show up camera ready for the judges' round because the show does not provide hair and makeup at this point. The audition glow-up is on you. And that famous $1 million prize? There is fine print there, too. The show's credits have long noted that the prize can be paid as an annuity over 40 years, unless the winner chooses the present cash value. None of this makes America's Got Talent any less fun. If anything, it makes the whole thing more impressive. By the time someone gets a standing ovation, they've already survived paperwork, time limits, wardrobe pressure, and possibly a conversation about whether their goat has vaccination records. The golden buzzer may be magic. Getting to it? Apparently very administrative. My name is Valerie Goldston. This has been brought to you by the good folks at the Mind's Eye Organization.
1: 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Just say, play WKAR Radio Reading Service and enjoy. Scattered thunderstorms this morning, turning widespread this afternoon. Heavy downpours are possible, and some of these storms may contain strong gusty winds. We'll see a high of 82. Cloudy this evening, a stray shower or thunderstorm is possible, low 66. Cloudy early on Friday, maybe some sunshine in the afternoon, a high of 82. 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

0: You are listening to WKAR Radio Reading Service. This is Michael and RJ with the reading of the Detroit News and Free Press. For the next half hour, I will be reading the Michigan News and the Detroit Area News. We had some whopper storms recently, and I'd like to congratulate DTE for doing a great job. They hope to have everybody up and going by late yesterday, but there were fewer than 5,400 electric utility customers without power yesterday morning. And that's without, within 5 days after those storms toppled trees and downed power lines. Yesterday morning, DTE Energy reported that the service of about 5,300 customers had been interrupted, and that compares to about 30,000 the day before. That would have been Tuesday, so they're working hard. A large cluster of the remaining customers are on Detroit's west side. Another area is south of the city and north of Monroe. Altogether, about 400,000 DTE customers lost power on Friday when severe storms swept through the region. The company had restored just about 95% of them by last Tuesday. And they expected to have power restored to all customers affected by the end of the day yesterday. So all, yourself and your family, your friends, should all be back to normal by last night. If not, patience is a virtue. I'm sure they're going to be working as hard as they can, and they already have been working hard. And kudos to them for doing all that. Last week, we talked about cyclosporiasis. There was an outbreak of it. Well, we as Michiganders need to be just a little more aware of that. As an outbreak of a parasitic gastrointestinal illness, it has been sweeping through Michigan, and you can tell by the activity in doctor's offices, urgent care clinics, hospital emergency departments, because they're all seeing a rise in visits from people concerned that they may have cyclosporiasis. So the Michigan infectious disease experts want you to keep in mind that symptoms of cyclosporiasis can overlap with other types of foodborne illnesses and viral and bacterial infections. Keep that in mind, because that's why it's crucial for people to seek testing if they develop symptoms that include bouts of frequent diarrhea that stretch over several days, not just a day or two, but they stretch over several days. And that's according to Dr. Rebecca Shine. Dr. Shine is a pediatric infectious disease specialist at U of M Health Sparrow in Lansing. She says a lot of things can give you an upset stomach and diarrhea for a day or two. This lasts longer than regular diarrhea. So if you've only had diarrhea for a day or two, that's not cyclosporiasis. Dr. Adam Ressler, who's a clinical assistant professor of infectious disease and internal medicine at U of M, said people who see a doctor with concerns about cyclosporiasis shouldn't expect to leave that initial office visit with a prescription. Test results must come back first to show a positive result. Test results can take anywhere from 1 to 3 days. If a person tests positive, the recommendation is to treat the infection with a particular type of antibiotic, which is sold under such names as Bactrim or Septra. For example, or for most people, cyclosporiasis is what we call a self-limited infection. And that means it'll go away on its own eventually. So you don't absolutely have to be treated. Let me repeat that. It's called a self-limited infection. It will go away on its own. You do not have to be treated. However, as opposed to other stomach bugs like E. coli or Salmonella that last, for a while, cyclosporiasis can last so long that the general recommendation is to get treated and feel better sooner. If you are a person with a compromised immune system, if you're on chemotherapy, if you're a transplant recipient, if you take medicine to suppress your immune system, you may not be able to rid yourselves of the parasite with antibiotic treatment. Talk to your doctor. Make sure that they know that you have a compromised immune system, so they can help you get better faster. Although local, state, and federal agricultural and health workers say they are scrambling to identify a common source of almost 1,000 cyclosporiasis infections in Michigan, it's difficult, and they can't do that work successfully without our help. The health department is working on trying to figure out where this infection is coming from. If folks are developing symptoms and testing positive, you may be contacted by the health department. They may need more information to get to the bottom of this. So if you've been infected, and if you are contacted by the health department, please take a call from an unknown number on your phone just in case it's a public health investigator. I know you may be afraid of that, but this could save a lot of people a lot of time. Because it's labor-intensive work tracking down all the people who've been infected and getting a detailed history of what they ate before they got sick. But the effort should be slower now than in the past because of the deep cuts in federal funding for local and state public health departments. Adding to the difficulty of tracking this disease is that sicknesses can be delayed anywhere from 2 days to 2 weeks after a person eats food or drinks water contaminated with this microscopic cyclospora parasite. That means that public health investigators must get a detailed history of what people have eaten for at least 14 days to completely assess possible sources of the infection. Wow. How to protect yourself? Well, the best practice is to thoroughly wash all fresh produce and cook it to a temperature of at least 158 degrees before you eat it. Because food cooked at 158 degrees will kill the parasite. But if cooking isn't an option, you should at least be aware of which types of produce have been associated with previous outbreaks and the best ways to clean them. These foods have been associated with outbreaks. Bagged salad mixes, fresh herbs, raspberries, snow peas, scallions. The State Health Department also suggested that people avoid buying pre-washed bagged lettuce or salad mixes during this outbreak. Instead, it recommends buying a whole head of lettuce. When preparing, people should throw away the outer two or three layers of leaves and thoroughly wash the inner leaves under running water. Wow. Again, if you find that you've got diarrhea over a period of time, a week, let somebody know. Don't suffer alone. People can help you. People can help you. Okay, just for some fun. Now, this one made me scratch my head because chickens and geese were found at a vacant home, okay, after a nonprofit reports them stolen. Now, there were 19 of these animals that were stolen. 19. Okay? The Full Circle Foundation, which is a Grosse Pointe Park-based nonprofit, said more than a dozen chickens and geese were believed stolen from a chicken coop on Detroit's east side that also features the Full Circle Edible Garden. The nonprofit provides training and job opportunities for young people with special needs. Neighbors who learned from news reports about the missing flock found that the chickens were being held in the backyard of a vacant home not far from the Full Circle Edible Gardens. Okay? The homeowner was contacted and reached out to Full Circle to confirm. And Full Circle was able to retrieve all of the chickens and geese that were found on the property. Again, 19 of them. How did somebody move 19 chickens and geese without somebody knowing it? Oh, well. The foundation is working to secure the site better. They're going to be including cameras and fencing and lights. So, if you hear that they're doing some fundraising, that's what they're doing it for. They need some money to make their chickens and geese safer. I love that story. This one also has a happy ending. Happened at a Southfield senior high-rise. And a senior citizen high-rise was evacuated yesterday after a truck rammed a trash bin into a natural gas line. And this happened in Southfield. And the first question you may be asking yourself is, why would they put a trash bin in front of a natural gas line? Great question. Anyhow, the incident happened at about 7:15 yesterday morning when a garbage truck apparently pushed a trash receptacle into a 3-inch natural gas service line that supplied the building on Greenfield Road. The impact knocked the gas line off at the ground. Of course it would. And of course it was below the shutoff valve, preventing crews from immediately shutting off the gas. And if they knocked it off, wouldn't you think that maybe this trash receptacle was over top of this pipe? Gas was venting from the line at the back of the building, when firefighters arrived. Consumers Energy crews initially believed they would have to break through concrete to extract the line, but they capped the damaged line at the ground level without having to do any excavation. But before that, they evacuated the 12-story senior living facility. Firefighters went door to door, notifying residents. Residents boarded air-conditioned buses sent by the Southfield Public Schools and were prepared to relocate to the city's City Hall atrium. But the temporary shelter wasn't needed when Consumers crews fixed the damage before that would happen. Once firefighters determined there was no gas detected on all 12 floors, residents returned to their apartments. Great news. Great news. Okay. Where are we? There we go. If you vote in Detroit, in Lansing, or in East Lansing, you may notice something new. Because the Trump administration has sent letters to election officials in Detroit, Lansing, and East Lansing, claiming irregularities in the 2024 election, saying that they plan to send monitors to polling places in each of those three locations for the August 4th primary election. Michigan officials called allegations of long lines and other issues in 2024 false. And they reminded the Justice Department that states run elections, not the federal government. Now, there is nothing unusual about the Justice Department sending monitors to polling places in Michigan and anywhere else they want to ensure that laws protecting access are being enforced. In 2004, the Bush administration sent monitors to Hamtramck. In 2016, the Obama administration sent them to that city, that same city, as well as Detroit and Dearborn Heights. The Biden administration in 2024 said it had planned to include a half dozen Michigan cities in its plans for monitoring the general election. But the Trump administration's letters come at a more fraught time, with the president continuing to insist without evidence that the 2020 election he lost to Joe Biden was fraudulent, and he threatens to interfere with mail-in voting practices nationwide. The FBI is also continuing an investigation into Georgia's presidential election 6 years after Trump lost in that state. As such, there are deeper anxieties about whether Trump-ordered monitors might attempt to interfere with voting or vote tallies by local officials, especially given that the letter sent raised claims of past failings officials dispute as false, rather than as simply sending monitors in to determine that federal rules about voter access are being followed. On June 24th, a Trump administration official asked for information about training, staffing, and resources. This official claimed Justice Department monitors in November of 24 found a lack of provisional ballots in at least one polling location, as well as confusion over when provisional ballots should be given to voters and problems with accessible voting terminals for voters with physical challenges, saying that any of these may have contributed to long lines and lengthy waiting periods at some voting locations. All claims have been demonstrably false. provisional ballots, which are filled out by voters whose names do not appear on a precinct's registration list and their validity determined later, are no different than any other ballots. There are no shortages of them. There was no confusion, and other audits indicated no problem with accessible voter machines. Simply put, there were no lines. There were federal monitors at polling places in Detroit. None of them identified themselves with poll officials, even though they are required to do so. But even if they had, none of the false claims added up to a valid pretext for increasing monitoring in Detroit this year. As the state's chief election officer, Benson, who is running for the Democratic nomination for governor this year, defended the state's election practices and said Trump's Justice Department continues to pursue baseless allegations to confuse voters. She continued by saying, "We welcome anyone who wants to, in compliance with the law, observe Michigan's elections process." The courts have been clear time and time again that states run elections, not the federal government. And that's according to Dana Nessel. She added that state law allows residents to volunteer as poll workers or election inspectors and provides for poll monitors, including those from the federal government. But Nessel said, "Make no mistake. My office stands ready to hold accountable those who attempt to unlawfully interfere with or intimidate Michigan election workers." The Justice Department did not answer the Free Press's questions regarding the monitors or respond immediately to the concerns of Michigan officials, but did confirm it is sending monitors to watch the election in 3 Michigan cities. Do you live in Birmingham? Well, Birmingham finalized the purchase of their community house. After a months-long legal battle, the city of Birmingham has officially purchased the community house, which is the Oakland County community's nearly century-old institution. The building, which is located at 380 South Bates Street, was bought for a little over $5 million, with the money coming from Birmingham City's unassigned general fund. And that's according to Mayor Clinton Baller. The building will operate it through the City of Birmingham Community House Foundation, which was established to oversee the building. Starting tomorrow, the city will accept donations for the community house, which actor and Birmingham, Michigan native Tim Allen will match up to $100,000. And that's according to the city's news release. If you would like to make a contribution, address your donation to City of Birmingham Community House Foundation. City of Birmingham Community House Foundation, 151 Martin Street in Birmingham, 48009. Put it to the attention of Mark Clemens. And if that address is something you can't remember, I'm sure if you were to call the city offices in Birmingham and ask, because we know asking is free, they would give you that address all over again. The building, which dates back to 1930 and has been used by the Community House Association for child care and community programs, announced last November that it planned to sell because it was transitioning to the Birmingham Area Community Foundation. The city sued the association, arguing that deed restrictions required the building to be used as a community center. A trust executed in 1930 prohibited a sale or transfer to a private interest if the association were to be dissolved. And that lawsuit stopped the sale of the community house to the United Jewish Federation of Detroit. Birmingham officials first confirmed the association had accepted a pending offer from the city last May. Baller said the city expects to retain a daycare, host events, and rebuild programs. The city created the Community House Foundation as a 501c3 to manage the building. The foundation board includes two city commissioners, the mayor, as well as two non-voting members and seven at-large members. They were all appointed last month, according to the city's news release. The mayor said the foundation will manage the Birmingham Community House in accordance with its mission. The city expects to retain a daycare, continue to host events such as weddings and meetings, and rebuild the programming that endeared and bound the community. The board will operate under the Michigan Open Meetings Act, ensuring an appropriate and unprecedented level of transparency. Best of luck to the city of Birmingham. Some people that aren't having as much luck. There are some Michigan families who are fighting for mental health care, for their children, for their adopted children, for people they love. This story comes out of Potterville. A 15-year-old Ingham County boy with severe mental health issues that left him unable to safely live at home could have received residential treatment in Lansing, where his adoptive parents would have been able to visit him multiple times a week. Instead, he started treatment in Ohio, 5 hours away. When his parents' commercial insurance no longer covered the treatment, rather than his parents paying an out-of-pocket fee of over $600, they opted to move the young man to a facility in the UP. It was more affordable, but it was now an 8-hour drive from Potterville. Multiple medical professionals suggested inpatient treatment for the young man, but the Community Mental Health Authority of Clinton, Eaton, and Ingham counties, which provides publicly funded mental health, behavioral health, and developmental disability services, refused to approve residential treatment for him. It also declined to allow him to use his Medicaid coverage, which he has as a former foster child. The agency argued that it didn't believe it was necessary. The adopted parent said their voice was much louder in the room than for other qualified professionals. More to the article, but not more time do I have, so that will end the reading of the Michigan News and the Detroit Area News from WKAR Radio Reading Service. Thank you for inviting us into your home today. Here's RJ with international, national, and sports news.
1: Thank you, Michael. Funeral rites for the Iranian Supreme Leader Ali Khamenei shifted on Wednesday to neighboring Iraq and the holy city of Najaf, where Shiite Muslims from around the world are often brought to be buried near the shrine of Imam Ali, cousin and son-in-law of the Islamic prophet Muhammad. Khamenei will be laid to rest in his hometown of Mashhad in eastern Iran. But in Najaf, his coffin, equipped with nitrogen gas and dry ice technology to preserve his body, was carried through the streets on a truck during a procession attended by an estimated 2 million people. On the roads leading to the shrine, black flags hung from buildings and giant black and white portraits of Khomeini, accompanied by slogans promising revenge, were displayed throughout the city. Huge throngs surrounded the truck and surged forward as it rolled by. A senior Iranian diplomat, speaking on the condition of anonymity because he was not authorized to talk to the press, said one goal of the public outpouring was to demonstrate Tehran's continuing influence in Iraq despite Washington's effort to hold sway in Baghdad. One of the main missions of the funeral is to show Iranian influence in Iraq for the global audience, the diplomat said. Iran intends to mobilize the largest possible turnout to convey the message that Iraq is neither Syria nor Lebanon. This is the scale of our influence. The message was intended to land just days before Iraqi Prime Minister Ali Fali al-Saidi traveled to Washington to meet with President Trump. The funeral procession, which started at Najaf Airport, was set to continue to another holy city before returning to Najaf, all under the military protection of Iraq's Popular Mobilization Force. As the coffin, draped in the Iranian flag, arrived at the airport, a heavy crush developed among Iraqi officials and attendees attempting to reach it. A group of Shiite members of parliament began chanting, "Death to America, death to Israel, we will avenge our leader." Several lawmakers wept uncontrollably, striking their heads and shouting, "We have lost our leader." Prominent officials who traveled to Najaf for the ceremonies included al-Zaidi, Iranian President Masoud Pezeshkian, Iranian Foreign Minister Abbas Araghchi, commander of the Quds Force of the Islamic Revolutionary Guard, and a broad range of Iraqi political, religious, tribal, and public figures. Security forces repeatedly paused the convoy as mourners surged forward, trying to touch the vehicle or catch a glimpse of Khomeini's coffin. The procession also highlighted Iraq's political divisions. Many attendees described their presence as a religious obligation and a political statement of solidarity with Iran and the axis of resistance. Others watched quietly from sidewalks or stayed away altogether, reflecting the unease many Iraqis feel about the country's close relationship with Iran. This outpouring of support was not completely universal. A shopkeeper in central Najaf who spoke on the condition of anonymity said he did not like what he was seeing. "There are so many armed groups and security forces that most people are staying home," the shopkeeper said. "Some support this funeral, others simply want it to end peacefully. He is an Iranian leader who died in his country. I just don't understand why the whole state of Iraq are shutting everything down for this funeral." Another resident, who also spoke on the condition of anonymity, said the funeral illustrated a gap between Iraq's official government policies and realities on the ground. "You hear the government talking about limiting weapons to the state, then you see this," the resident said, gesturing towards the columns of heavily armed TMF fighters lining the route. "The message today is very different. I have a relative who died in the Iraqi-Iranian war. I have so many friends who were killed during the demonstrations in 2020. They were killed by Iranian groups based on the fatwa, which are the religious decrees, by Khomeini. It's just not right to have a state funeral for a person who fought our country." There's a bit more to that article, but I'm going to move on. President Trump said on Wednesday that the U.S. would grant Ukraine a license to manufacture Patriot missile interceptors, a huge boost for Kyiv, which has long sought permission to produce the defensive weapons. "We're going to give you a license so that you can make Patriots. That's pretty cool. This way you can't complain that we're not giving them enough," Trump said at a meeting with Ukrainian President Volodymyr Zelensky at the NATO summit in Ankara. "It's a defensive weapon, which I like better than an offensive weapon," Trump added. Trump did not provide specifics, but the tone of the meeting was a sharp departure from his past harsh criticism of Zelensky, which has included Trump calling him ungrateful.

0: WKAR Radio Reading Service is intended for the use of persons who are blind, visually impaired, or may not be able to hold a book or newspaper. By continuing to listen, you verify that you qualify within one of these categories. 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
1: Zelensky has repeatedly pleaded for the U.S.-made interceptors, the only weapon in Ukraine's arsenal that can shoot down ballistic projectiles, whose high velocity and steep flight path make them difficult to stop. Trump said pressure could be applied to companies to produce Patriot missiles. Lockheed Martin, LMTN, is the prime contractor for the interceptor missiles that go into the Patriot system, which was developed by another U.S. arms maker, Raytheon RTX-N, and has been in service since the 1980s. Both Lockheed and Raytheon have business ventures together with European missile maker MBDA. Charles Litchfield, deputy director of the Atlantic Council's Geoeconomics Center, said the announcement would be seen as one of the biggest outcomes of the NATO summit. It doesn't change the equation now, but it's a symbolic change gesture of attitude by Trump, he said. It was unusual for the U.S. to share sensitive technology with a country at war, he added. Moscow has stepped up its air war on Ukraine in recent months as its ground advances have largely stalled, and Ukrainian attacks on its military logistics and oil industry triggered widespread fuel shortages. While Ukraine's air defenses intercepted 139 of the 169 drones during the overnight strikes on the country, they were again unable to down any of the five ballistic missiles used by Russia, Air Force data showed. The U.S. military said on Wednesday it launched fresh strikes on Iran to keep the Strait of Hormuz open to shipping, triggering Iranian attacks on Kuwait and Bahrain in the latest escalation to derail efforts to end the war. The latest rounds of attacks, which the U.S. said was carried out in response to Tuesday's assault on three cargo ships transiting the strait, came hours after President Trump said he believed an interim ceasefire with Iran to be over. U.S. Central Command forces have started conducting additional strikes against Iran to further degrade their ability to threaten freedom of navigation in the Strait of Hormuz, CENTCOM, U.S. military's Middle East Command, wrote. The United States is holding Iran accountable for recent unjustified aggression against commercial shipping and civilian crews freely navigating a vital international waterway. The U.S. strikes rattled several cities along Iran's southern coast and left some areas without power. Iran responded with a second day of attacks on Kuwait and Bahrain, both home to U.S. military bases. The U.S. strikes against Iran on Wednesday will be greater in number than the ones carried out on Tuesday, a U.S. official told Reuters, speaking, of course, on the condition of anonymity. This is retribution for yesterday's bombing of ships by Iran. If it happens again, it will get much worse, Trump wrote in the Truth Social platform. Control of the strait, through which a fifth of global oil supplies passed before the war, has given Tehran immense leverage, effectively allowing it to force a stalemate with the world's most powerful military. While Iran has not claimed responsibility for the attack ships, analysts say Tehran uses such actions to gain leverage in negotiations. The U.S. has yet to learn that bullying and breaking its commitments no longer come without a cost. Let me be clear, if you strike, you will be struck back, said Iran's top negotiator. The Strait of Hormuz will be reopened only under Iranian agreements, not through U.S. threats. The latest exchange of strikes appeared to dim hopes of turning a memorandum of understanding signed on June 17th into a permanent deal to end the war, which began with U.S.-Israeli attacks on Iran on February 28th. Asked before a NATO summit in Turkey on Wednesday whether the memorandum of understanding was over, Trump said, "It's a very interesting question. To me, I think it's over. I don't want to deal with them. If we make a deal with Iran, I'm not sure that will stick," Trump said later. "I found them to be very dishonorable people." But Trump, who has repeatedly threatened to escalate military action before backing off, said he did not expect a return to full-fledged war and that it was not clear whether the negotiations on reaching a permanent deal would continue. Also on Wednesday, Trump said he did not think the war would restart. "Anything that happens is going to be over very quickly and will only make it safer, including for oil." Wednesday's attacks pushed oil prices higher, with Brent crude futures, LTO IC1, rising about 1%. Even so, prices remained well below the late April peak of more than $120 a barrel. There's more to that article, but I'm going to move on. Greenland is not for sale, the island's head of government, Jens Frederik Nielsen, said on Wednesday, after United States President Donald Trump renewed his demand to control the Arctic territory at a NATO

0: summit in Ankara, Turkey. Repeated calls for the takeover or control of our country do not change this, Nielsen wrote in a post on Facebook. Early July brought historic extreme temperatures for the fourth year in a row, and scientists again see the fingerprints of climate change in a deadly 4th of July. In 2023, it was a record-smashing heat wave. In 2024, history-making Hurricane Beryl ripped through the Caribbean. In 2025, a shockingly deadly flood. And in 2026, another deadly heat wave. Days later, the heat warnings have finally faded for much of the eastern United States, but the grim reminder of heat-related deaths continues to rise. At least 44 deaths have been reported as a result of the July 1 through July 4 heat wave, but it will be weeks or months before researchers finalize an estimate of the number of people who died or suffered injuries as a result of the extreme heat. More than 1,300 heat records were matched or broken for maximum high temperatures and warm overnight lows across 40 states and territories over the 4 days. Though summer heat isn't new, the heat wave of July 2026 is something different. From June 29 to July 5th, 201 million Americans experienced at least one day when climate change made high temperatures at least three times more likely. Michelle Winkley, chief meteorologist of Climate Control Central, told USA Today this in a statement. Temperatures on July 3 had a very strong fingerprint of climate change, she said, affecting 136 million Americans. I'm skipping ahead. This next part is prefaced by Independence Day weather in Philadelphia as the header. On the day the Declaration of Independence was approved by the Continental Congress, Thomas Jefferson wrote in a notebook that the high temperature at 1 p.m. was 76 degrees. In 1976, 200 years later, the high was 81 degrees, and the daily average was 71.5. That was about 4 degrees cooler than the 30-year average, according to Weather Service records. This July 4th, the 101-degree high capped three consecutive days of temperatures greater than 101 degrees for the first time in Philadelphia's history. It was only the third time the city had been seen temperatures exceed 100 for three straight days, according to the Weather Service. The 30-year average for Independence Day in Philadelphia is about 78, roughly 3 degrees warmer than in 1976. Three of the warmest temperatures in city history have occurred over the past 16 years, including D103 recorded on July 2nd. A federal appeals panel ruled unanimously that President Trump's name will remain off the Kennedy Center while he continues to litigate the removal. Meanwhile, a tarp and scaffolding continue to cover the facade where Trump's name had been. U.S. District Judge Christopher Cooper, who ordered Trump's name removed May 29, set a hearing July 28th for Kennedy Center officials to explain their plan for remaining open during the $258 million renovation project and why the tarp remains out front. Trump is chairman of the Arts Center board and appointed many of its members, who added his name to the facade and its website. But that move prompted a lawsuit from Representative Joyce Beatty, a board member who argued that John F. Kennedy Center for the Performing Arts was fixed in the 1964 statute that created it. Beatty said the appeals decision confirmed that Trump's attempt to rename the Kennedy Center was unlawful. His name no longer desecrates the sacred memorial, which belongs to the American people, Beatty said. Now it is time for Trump administration to accept this, comply with the law, and take the tarps down. Trump asked to restore his name while he appeals Cooper's decision. But judges Patricia Millett, Robert Wilkins, and Gregory Katsas at the D.C. Circuit Court of Appeals rejected his request because his name had already been removed. We now deny appellant's motion for a stay pending appeal because they have failed to show how they will be irreparably injured absent a stay, the unsigned opinion said. A 37-story office tower in danger of collapse in Manhattan was the subject of multiple building safety complaints and fines since 2025, according to records on the New York City Department of Buildings website. Initial complaints were about after-hours construction or workers without proper credentials, but the most common among them, the complaints were reports of falling debris. On July 21, 2025, a report documented falling debris from windows. The contractor, 235 GC LLC, was issued a $5,000 fine in connection to the incident. Less than a month later, city staff responded to a report on August 6, 2025, that electrical equipment fell from the building and into the street. In that incident, a metal panel fell off the building from the 33rd floor level and landed on the sidewalk, a report stated. A review found debris at the scene of the incident was tampered with, and that a failure to properly cover shaftways for debris removal caused a hazardous condition. Work was briefly stopped before resuming on August 12, 2025. The building company was fined $10,000 for the panel falling and $2,500 for removing the debris against city code. Inspectors also found the company failed to share required information to workers during pre-shift safety meetings. Another report on October 9, 2025, stated that a large item fell and broke through five floors and almost hit someone. The same report alleged that welders were unlicensed and gas machines were used without proper ventilation. In that case, city inspectors didn't issue violations. The building is the former Pfizer building, which broke ground in 1959, according to the New York Times. In 1961, the pharmaceutical company moved its headquarters to the space and expanded its offices there. Metroloft, the developer of the building, said in a statement it was working closely with the building department to understand the full scope of the situation. The U.S. Postal Service is once again raising the price of forever stamps and other postal rates. If you are running low on forever stamps, now is a good time to restock because the stamps will increase by price of 4 cents from 78 cents to 82 cents when the price increase goes into effect on July 12. Postal Service raised the price of forever stamps from 73 to 78 cents in July of 2025. When forever stamps were introduced in 2007, they cost 41 cents. That's a 100% increase in 19 years. We're going to switch over to sports. Let's take a look at broadcast sports today. We've got baseball, 1 o'clock. New York will be at Tampa Bay on the MLB Network. At 6:30, the Athletics will be at Detroit. That's on DSN. At 7, Philadelphia at Cleveland, MLB Network. And at 10 o'clock, MLB Network will cover Arizona at San Diego. The Tour de France is underway. Stage 6 can be seen at 9 o'clock on Peacock and also on NBCSN. The Evian Championship LPGA Golf Tournament will be covered by the Golf Channel. I think it's underway right now. The Golf Channel also will cover the Scottish Open, DPT Worlds at 11. And I think more LPGA coverage. Oh, they're listing the Evian Championship Golf Channel again. I'm not sure if that's a different round or a different grouping or what. NBA Summer League is underway. Prime will cover a 3:30 game between Minnesota and New Orleans. At 4:30, ESPN2 covers San Antonio at Atlanta. At 5:30 on Prime, Detroit covers, at 5:30, it will be Detroit versus Philly on Prime. ESPN covers Golden State versus Dallas at 7. At 7:30, Prime covers Charlotte versus Orlando. At 9, ESPN covers Utah versus Washington. And ESPN will also cover the 11 o'clock Sacramento versus Los Angeles game. I have not been a soccer fan in the past, but this World Cup has been compelling. I'm not going to tell you how many hours I've spent in front of the TV watching a sport I don't completely understand and teams I've never heard of before, but it is, like I say, compelling. We've got a match today, France versus Morocco at 4 o'clock on Fox. Wimbledon continues. The 8 o'clock showing of women's semis will be broadcast on ESPN at 11. It's not Wimbledon. It's the Newport ATP WTA Challenger on the Tennis Network. ESPN will loop back to Wimbledon coverage at 1 o'clock, mixed doubles final, the final, excellent. And at 8 o'clock, ESPN will cover the men's semis. We've got WNBA on Prime at 8 o'clock, Seattle versus Atlanta, and also on Prime at 10, Indiana versus Phoenix. Take a look at the Tigers' schedule. Like I said earlier, the Athletics are their next opponent at 6:40 on NBCSN. And then they go on, they're home against Philly. We've got a three-game set, July 10th at 6:40, July 11th at 6:10, and July 12th at 1:40. DSN covers all of those. And then they're on the road to L.A. on the 17th at the 9:38 on DSN. How do they come up with these times? Not 9:35, but 9:40, 9:38. Love to know the history of that. Let's review the baseball standings in the American League Central. The White Sox are a game ahead of Cleveland, followed by Minnesota. And the team behind them used to be 9.5 games out, and now they're 6.5 games out, and that would be Detroit. And then Kansas City, 10 games back. In the East, Tampa Bay is 4 games ahead of New York, followed by Toronto, Boston, and Baltimore. In the West, Seattle has a 1.5 game lead against Texas, followed by Houston, Athletics, and LA Angels. In the National League Central, Milwaukee has a 7 game lead over Chicago Cubs, followed by St. Louis, Pittsburgh, Cincinnati. In the East, Atlanta has a 2 game lead over Philadelphia, followed by Miami, Washington, and New York. And in the West, LA is on top. They're 14 games ahead of both Arizona and San Diego, followed by San Francisco. And what continues to be the worst team in baseball, is that still true? The Mets have been playing horrible lately. Let's just say they have a firm grip on the cellar there, and that would be Colorado. This is what it's supposed to look like for the Tigers. Nothing overly spectacular, just taking care of business, doing all the little things, all the winning things, and securing a 6-2 victory against the Athletics Tuesday in the first of 3 games at Comerica Park. "We knew this whole season, this is the team we have," said Perry Skubal, who struck out 9 in 5 labor-intensive innings. "We're a very good baseball team. We do all the little things right. We prepare really well. We got some bad luck and beat ourselves early in the season, and it doesn't seem like we're doing that anymore. We need to continue to build on this momentum and finish strong to the break." The Tigers have won 6 of 7. "We're playing really good baseball right now," said rookie and newly minted All-Star Kevin McGonigal, who just happened to set a major league record in this one. "We still have a lot of work to do, and we all know that. We keep doing what we're doing every day and stay as consistent as we can." It doesn't have to be a big swing that changes a game. The Tigers, when they are playing at their best, prove this time after time. Sometimes, like on Tuesday, a simple walk can turn the tide. It was a tight 2-1 game when lefty swinging Zach McKinstry stepped in with 2 outs and nobody on against lefty reliever Jacob Lopez in the 6th. McKinstry battled his way to a walk, which set up a run of 3 straight right-handed hitters who broke the game open. "Huge," McGonigal said. "All game I felt like we really had good approach and really good at bats." And in typical baseball writing fashion, they go through a blow-by-blow account of what happened with the next 5 batters, the next few innings. None of their sports do this. You don't get a blow-by-blow account of, the third period in football, or what happened between the half ending in basketball and final, who took what shots, percentage. Baseball's different. But I'm not going to put you through that, so I'm going to move on to the next article. The writing was on the wall, and if he couldn't read that, he certainly could hear what his 43-year-old body was saying. "I just felt like I was plugging holes in a boat," Justin Verlander said Wednesday after he announced that 2026 would be his final season. "When you kind of put everything together and consider everything, I've been kind of trending towards this decision for quite a while. I'm in a good place about it. I've considered it quite a lot. I don't take this lightly, but I'm happy to see what the future holds." Verlander, the 3-time Cy Young winner and 2-time World Series champion, made the announcement in a letter after he was selected to the All-Star game as a legend pick by Commissioner Rob Manfred. "The season has challenged me in ways I haven't experienced before, both physically and mentally," he said. "I always believed that as long as I could compete at the level I expected myself, I'd keep playing. I never wanted to retire because of a milestone, a number on a calendar, or a date. I wanted the game to tell me when it was time. Over the last several months, I've realized that time has come." But not quite yet. Verlander, presently on the injured reserve list with a hamstring strain, said he remained committed to working his way back this season, which is why he had refused to turn his press conference Wednesday into a trip down memory lane. "I do want to focus on playing the rest of the season," he said. "I think there will be a time to really sit here and reminisce and focus more on the actual retirement. Right now, my focus is still to get myself out there and be the best version of myself I can be for this team. We're playing great baseball right now, and things are going well, and we're trending in the right direction. I'm champing at the bit to be part of it." Verlander, a former MVP and Rookie of the Year, is the active leader in wins with 266 and strikeouts with 3,554. He most certainly will be a first ballot Hall of Famer 5 years from now. But it's become clear as he's missed the first half of the season that there are no more milestones within his reach. It'd be a temptation to run through the highlights of Verlander's career, but I'm just going to touch on a few of them here. He was drafted by the Tigers in the first round out of Old Dominion in 2004, debuted in the 2005, and pitched for the Tigers until he was traded to Houston in August of 2017. Two of his three no-hitters came as a Tiger, as did his Triple Crown season in 2011. The Detroit Pistons continued to reshape a roster that won 60 games last season as they battled for supremacy in a suddenly stacked and formidable Eastern Conference. The Pistons swung a trade Tuesday the 7th with their Central Division foe Milwaukee Bucks in a salary swap, sending Caris LeVert and 2 second-round picks for forward Korean Prince and ex-Michigan State guard Gary Harris, a person with firsthand knowledge of the deal confirmed to the Free Press. The outgoing second-round picks are from 2027 draft. Milwaukee's in less favorably of Brooklyn or Dallas. They are also sending Marcus Sasser to the Dallas Mavericks, as well as a protected 2028 second-round pick. It's going to the Dallas Clippers. The trades are all being processed in a massive 6-team deal. The Pistons save roughly $7.2 million in the LeVert deal, shed Sasser's $5.2 million owed next season, and will generate a trade exception worth $15 million, according to a person with first-hand knowledge. Let's see. Of course, they were granted anonymity. The trade exception is worth the same amount as Isaiah Stewart's outgoing salary for 2026-27. A hint to all Pistons series of off-season transactions will be processed by the NBA. Stewart to Memphis is part of a six-teamer. Let's see if they go through all of that. The Pistons roster will now 16 players, accounting for the unsigned Jalen Duren, indicating at least another move or two will happen before the end of the season to bring the roster within the 15-player limit. And the authors here touch on Prince and Harris and LeVert. They list their agents and their salaries. I think that's no coincidence. And they kind of summarize things here. The trade brings several benefits. By trimming more than $12 million in salary off the books, they've carved out roughly $48 million in cap room under the luxury tax. I don't pretend to understand any of this. This is according to NBA cap expert Pete Smith. It's enough to accommodate a maximum contract for restricted free agent Duren, the 25% max he was eligible for prior to being named third-team All-America or All-NBA was $239 million over 5 seasons, starting at $41.2 million next season. There's more to that article, but I'm going to get to one more thing here. Detroit manager A.J. Hinch announced on Tuesday that third base coach Joey Cora and the team have mutually agreed that he would leave the organization as a coach effective immediately. Hinch said they arrived at the ultimate decision during a meeting on Tuesday morning ahead of the series opener against the Athletics. Cora has been the Tigers' third base coach and has coached infield defense for the past 2.5 seasons. We mutually agreed that he would leave the organization and move on effective today, Hinch said. Billy Boyer is going to be the third base coach and the lead voice of the infield. The mutual parting came from philosophical differences that popped up during the long and frequent baseball conversations that happened in a team's clubhouse. Hinch likened it to a longtime family relationship. We had some philosophical differences, and we both just agreed that it is probably for the best for the players and everyone to separate, Hinch said. We hugged a little bit. We teared up a little bit. I'm better as a manager for having worked with him. He's a tremendous baseball mind, tremendous baseball person. Sometimes, like a family, it just doesn't last forever. I've run out of time. That will conclude the reading of the Detroit News and Detroit Free Press from WKAR Radio Reading Service. Your readers today have been Michael Marshall and R.J. Benson.
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2: Weather for this afternoon, partly cloudy skies with thunderstorms starting around 1, a high of 83. For tonight, showers with thunderstorms possible, a low of 67. For tomorrow, partly cloudy skies throughout the day and night with a high of 83. 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
3: 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And we will start out with Meijer. These prices are good July 8th through July 28th. Oh, wait a minute. 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And Protein 2O Infused Water or Just Iced Tea is two for $5 when you buy two or more. 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Meyer pretzels, let's see here. 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Meyer juice in a 64 ounce bottle is $2.79. And the Meyer half loaf bread, $2 for $3. Those are big half loaves, by the way. So they're $1.50 each. Pretty good deal. Okay. Let's see. I think we've covered all of the food items at Meyer. Let me just scroll down here and make sure. Yeah. Yeah. I think I've covered them all. Okay. Let's go on to Kroger. Kroger, same weekly ad, July 8th to 14th. And at Kroger, we will start with some meat. Heritage Farm boneless chicken breast or wings is $2.29 a pound. 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
1: 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Large peeled and deveined shrimp, raw, or the 2-pound, let's see, that's sold in a 2-pound bag. 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And then the Smithfield marinated pork loins are buy one, get one free. Okay, that was the Kroger deals for the week, and we'll move on to Fresh Time. Okay, Fresh Time. 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This would be this Thursday through Sunday. And those include the wild caught lobster tails at $5.99 each, and the Sanderson boneless skinless chicken breast at $2.49 a pound. Then we have 20% off the Miller Organic

0: 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Goya Canilla Extra Long Rice, 20-pound bag, $13.99. And San Marcos Whole Jalapeno Peppers, that is two cans for $4. And La Cena Dry Pinto Black or Small Red Beans in the 4-pound bags are $7.99. And it looks like I've run out of time for the rest of those great giant deals, but they are great deals. Okay, that does it for this week's grocery guide, and we'll be back next week with another one. Happy shopping. Bye.
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2: Weather for this afternoon, partly cloudy skies with thunderstorms starting around 1, a high of 83. For tonight, showers with thunderstorms possible, a low of 67. For tomorrow, partly cloudy skies throughout the day and night with a high of 83. 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
3: 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It is specifically designed for and directed to people with visual, physical, learning, language, or other disabilities and conditions that prevent them from reading printed materials.
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5: Welcome. This is a reading of The Economist, and I'm your reader, Mary Kiefer, with the audio reading service at the Allen County Public Library in Fort Wayne, Indiana. Today, I will be reading from the June 13th through 19th, copyright 2026, The Economist Newspaper Limited. And I will begin with a description of this week's cover. Looking down from above onto a soccer field, this week's cover is an illustration in the style of Western superhero comics with bright colors, high contrast shading, and visible dots. Lying on the field with water bottles and a soccer ball are five young men looking at their smartphones and otherwise ignoring one another. Each of them wears the home uniform of the country he represents. Clockwise, from the top left, the South Korean player wears a red shirt. In the top right corner, the Argentinian player wears a shirt with light blue and white stripes. In the bottom right corner, the German player wears a black shirt with red, black, and yellow stripes. In the bottom left corner, the Brazilian player wears a yellow shirt with green trim. Lying in the center between the others is the American player in a red and white striped shirt with blue shorts. Just above the American player's head in bold white text, the title and subtitle read respectively, "A World Cup Paradox and the Global Fragmentation of Fun." And that is our cover story article. With lyrics in English, French, Spanish, Italian, and Japanese, the theme tune of the Men's World Cup, performed at its opening ceremony on June 11th, exemplifies the contest's claim to foster global unity. Nearly half the world is expected to tune in over the coming weeks as the tournament moves toward its final on the outskirts of New York. A viewer might come away with two conclusions. First, that entertainment culture is more globalized than ever. Second, that America remains the soft power superpower at the center of it all. Both assumptions would be wrong. Mega events like the World Cup still seize global attention, but the bigger picture is that entertainment is fragmenting. From music to television to social media and gaming, audiences are tuning out of American content and embracing alternatives from closer to home. There is an emerging paradox. Even as the world becomes more connected, people are choosing more local forms of fun. Even as billions tune in to a single show in North America, the American-led monoculture is fading. This local turn is the opposite of what many predicted. Global entertainment platforms such as Spotify, Netflix, YouTube, and the Apple and Google mobile app stores give people everywhere access to the same music, video, and games. The biggest winners have been a lopsidedly American elite of megastars and brands. Think Taylor Swift, Mr. Beast, or Roblox, which have gone global as never before. The biggest sports leagues have soared in value along with them. But below the top tier, entertainment is fragmenting. Sports has always been a reluctant globalizer because people prefer to watch their local team. America's National Football League, the world's highest earning sports property, earns 98% of its media rights revenue at home. The English Premier League is the only football league in Europe that makes more in media rights abroad than it does at home. Every 4 years, the world comes together for the World Cup and the Olympics. Otherwise, fans are mainly engrossed in domestic contests. New Yorkers are far less excited about the football than they are about the Knicks. Other kinds of culture have long been more globalized, often thanks to America. Think of music from Motown or TV from Tinseltown. But now this seems to be reversing. Music charts are becoming more local. In Brazil, an extreme case, 96 of the 100 most streamed artists last week were Brazilian. Video streaming services like Netflix and Amazon are producing more shows abroad to woo subscribers in fresh markets. North America's share of new streaming commissions has halved in the past 6 years, from 70% to 36%. New media are no more global. YouTube offers content from every country, but its users gravitate toward clips from close to home. 3/4 of its trending videos manage to trend in only one country. Gaming on PCs and consoles demand remains dominated by a few worldwide franchises, including a football series formerly known as FIFA. But on mobile, which has a bigger and more diverse audience, regional variations are sharper. Across the 5 biggest gaming markets, no app features in every country's top 10. While Americans play Fortnite, Asians have shifted to titles such as Free Fire. Cheaper production and distribution have caused a boom in the supply of local entertainment. In the age of CDs, cinemas, and game cartridges, there were huge economics of scale in pushing popular acts or products to go global. Today, producing and distributing new entertainment, whether songs, videos, or games, is cheap enough for it to be profitable to target much smaller niches. In some places, there is even evidence of a sub-national cultural boom. More than half the content posted on YouTube in India is in languages other than Hindi, mostly local ones. AI will enable ever more niche production. The audience has also changed. A growing global middle class has made it worthwhile for Netflix to make big budget shows tailored to Mexican subscribers or for the developers of Free Fire to devise Bollywood themes for Indian gamers. And audiences' discovery of new content is increasingly being led by algorithms rather than human tastemakers. Sometimes those algorithms and send everyone to the same global hits. Prepare for a blizzard of World Cup highlights on your social feeds, but they also divide them into niches. In one recent year, German songs made up only 4 of the 100 most played tracks on national radio, but 44 of the country's streaming top 100. People's preferences have turned out to be more local than elite tastemakers thought. Something will be lost if people's cultural habits run too far inward. A Britain that served only British food and carry-on films would be bleaker than purgatory. Yet it is cause for celebration that audiences now have so much more choice. Rather than a diet of entertainment from a country that has a historical advantage in its production and distribution, consumers can choose from a global menu of Danish hip-hop, Polish comedy, or Chinese video games. Regulators should note that the turn toward local options has been brought about by technology and not by rules of the sort imposed by Canada, where radio stations have to play unhealthy amounts of Justin Bieber to meet local quotas. Governments will need to adapt to the changing dynamics of soft power. America's century of dominance over global popular culture is over. It still controls much of entertainment's distribution via platforms such as YouTube and the app stores, and thus much of the industry's profit. But it has lost its grip on content, and with it the cultural tractor beam that has recruited millions of listeners, viewers, and players to American values and ideas over the years. Other countries are rushing to fill the gap that America has left. From Brazil in music to South Korean in TV and China in gaming, all eyes will be on America for the World Cup final next month. But it is fading force in a new game of soft power that has only just kicked off. The road trip solution. The best way to celebrate America's birthday is to get behind the wheel. One stereotype held by foreigners about Americans is that they are irritatingly upbeat. Picture a stranger ordering, "You have a nice day," or a family declaring everything to be so great while exploring a drizzly, midge-infested Scottish ruin. There is only one nationality that they could possibly be. This cliche is misleading, though. Americans are generally cheerful, but even in the country's brightest moments, many of them have been struck by a kind of dread about it all unraveling. "Democracy never lasts long," wrote the second president, John Adams, in 1814. "It soon wastes, exhausts, and murders itself." That sentiment is widespread as the country turns 250. America is feeling nostalgic as well as pessimistic on its semi-quincentennial. In the country that has been inventing the future since 1776, nearly half of the population say they would rather live in the past. Most young Americans do not expect to be better off than their parents. Meanwhile, on many objective measures, the country is doing better than ever. After a dip caused by opioid overdoses and COVID-19, life expectancy is back to the highest level in history. The economy has been growing robustly, unlike in other Western countries. Income inequality after taxes is lower than it was a decade ago. American firms are preeminent in artificial intelligence, biomedicine, entertainment, and space technology. The Kennedy Center is getting its name back. The distance between the data and the vibes is the central puzzle of the United States in the 2020s. Exploring that was the impulse behind the making of a new podcast we are launching this week to celebrate this spectacular country on its big birthday. The six-part series is a road trip in the company of Alexis de Tocqueville, a French aristocrat who loved the place and wrote a prescient book about it in the 1830s, Democracy in America. This road trip took the economist from New York's aristocracy to a maximum security prison in the Hudson Valley, from a fight over a data center in rural Michigan to Harvard University, and from a sheriff's office in Ohio to Donald Trump's court in Palm Beach, via plenty of other places. Wherever possible, we spoke with the same sorts of people that Tocqueville did to compare America then and now. As on any good road trip, unplanned encounters in diners along the way and various logistical snafus added to the texture. Long stretches behind the wheel provided time to think, listen, and gaze out the window. What did we find? One conclusion was that if all you know about America is its politics, you will draw unrealistically gloomy conclusions. More than half of Americans now think their fellow citizens are morally bad. No other country in the West comes close to that level. Henry Adams, the second president's grandson, called politics the systematic organization of hatreds. American ingenuity has been applied to this field, too. The hatreds seem better organized than at any other time since the 1960s. But go and talk to people in person, from purple-haired activists to rural Trump-loving sheriffs, and you will find that they agree on a surprising amount. A second conclusion is that Americans who see their homeland through their phones are looking in a mirror that is horribly distorted. In a continent-sized country of 340 million, there is always something ugly somewhere. A few decades ago, a lot of far worse things were ignored. That was not better, even if it felt better. The risk now is that people support bad policies because they have a misleading picture of what is wrong. What is the answer to this? Hit the road yourself. Or if gas prices make you tricky, listen to the podcast. Americans are thoughtful and generous. For most of them, politics is something peripheral that happened a long way away. Never have a people been blessed with such happy, dynamic conditions of existence. Tocqueville wrote, Bonne anniversaire. Pleasantvilles. The suburbs, America's quintessential places, are getting old fast. Over the sound of a country crooner praising Jose Cuervo's tequila, Julie Kaufman encourages her class of line dancers with some pointed advice. This will help those neurons fire and prevent cognitive decline, she says, explaining that following steps in sequence will keep their memory sharp. For those with knee, hip, or balance issues, she offers an alternative to the grapevine, a move where dancers cross one foot in front of the other. You are aging gracefully, she calls out to the room, filled with giddy older adults spinning around in orthotic sneakers. In Winchester, Massachusetts, a suburb of Boston, stately colonial homes sit on manicured lawns. The public schools are among the most sought after in the state, which boasts America's highest scoring public education system. But one of the most popular institutions in town is the Jenks Center, the town's senior community center, where Miss Kaufman's line dancers gather. So many older residents now attend events at the center, that it has to expand its private transport service, and the car park can no longer accommodate the steady stream of patrons. Though the aging of rural America is a familiar story, in the past few years, the same pattern has crept across suburbia. Suburbs were built for young and growing families and often anchored around a public school system. But between 2000 and 2024, the number of elderly residents living in suburban counties more than doubled. Meanwhile, the number of young children barely budged and in many places even fell. That is steadily changing the character of many of America's quintessential suburbs, with consequences for housing markets, schools, and local politics. At an aging preparedness symposium at the Jenks Center, a man informs the crowd that although life expectancy at birth in America is a little under 80, upon reaching age 65, the actuarial tables suggest it is 20 additional years for a man and 22 years for a woman. Oh God, mutters one woman in the crowd. A few others grimace or laugh uneasily. Meanwhile, at Winchester Hospital, fewer babies are being born into the world. In 2014, every 100 baby boomers reaching retirement age in America were replaced by 109 infants. By 2024, that had fallen to just 88 newborns. But even with fewer children being born, housing shortages have created a generational traffic jam. America still has plenty of families competing for limited homes in desirable suburbs. One problem is that fewer homes are being built. In 2025, a paper by two economists found that had housing supply grown between 2000 and 2020 at the same rate it did across the two previous decades, there would be 15 million more units available. They found the problem was more acute in the suburbs. According to the economists' analysis of census data, the share of large single-family homes occupied by older adults who do not live with children has risen sharply. Today, 27% of homes with three or more bedrooms are occupied exclusively by people aged 65 or older. That share is up from 19% two decades ago. Financial incentives encourage people to stay put. About two-thirds of older homeowners have no mortgage, meaning millions of family-sized homes today are owned outright by elderly Americans. And across the country, many local governments have bent over backwards to make staying in your home affordable for seniors, says Jenny Schutz, a housing policy expert at Arnold Ventures, a research and advocacy group. This is often the form of tax benefits, she adds. The few homes that are being built do not cater in size or kind for those older folk who favor downsizing. Data from the National Association of Home Builders, a trade association, show that just over 10% of new single-family homes built in 2024 had two bedrooms. Almost as many built that year had five or more. There are too few places in the suburbs where people can comfortably grow old in smaller homes or apartments that would allow them to remain in their community, close to their friends, doctors, and church. The consequences spread through the suburbs. In Winchester, where, as in many towns, the elementary schools largely draw students from the surrounding neighborhoods, one school is preparing to welcome its smallest kindergarten class yet. As fewer young families move in, enrollment falls. And although it is politically unpopular to propose school closures, maintaining the same number of buildings and teachers for a shrinking body of pupils eventually makes little fiscal sense. Winchester is not alone. Elementary school enrollment has declined everywhere, but it has dropped especially fast in the suburbs, where it fell by 14% from 2012 to 2023. That is too much to be accounted for by the increase in private and homeschooling during the COVID-19 pandemic. Stephanie Nayarigi, a mother in Winchester and a member of the town's school committee, argues that the trend is not inevitable. It can easily change if there's new housing and multifamily units going up, she says. That can shift enrollment numbers almost overnight. The effects spill into local politics, too. Older residents living on fixed incomes are more sensitive to tax increases. This spring, voters in Winchester rejected a proposal to override the normal tax cap to fix budget shortfalls in the school system and other services. I know plenty of retired folks who were supportive of the recent override attempt, says Bill McGonigal, a town board member who was in favor. But I stood outside the polling place almost all day, and I saw a lot more older citizens showing up to vote than younger ones. Pensioners not only vote more, but are also more likely to take part in local politics in other ways, by writing letters to elected officials and attending town meetings. Analysis by political scientists has found that those who are older and own homes are more likely to attend local civil meetings and to oppose new housing construction. That creates a feedback loop. Housing shortages discourage younger families from moving in and older residents from downsizing. School enrollments fall and communities age even faster than they otherwise would. Philip Belts, the director of Winchester's Council on Aging, tries to persuade local planning boards to build more housing. To truly make a place age-friendly, he says, you need to have a whole menu of housing opportunities. Too often, however, that view is the acceptance. Dr. Schwartz laments that politicians are loath to talk about many of these generational issues because it's really politically toxic. That strategy is getting harder to maintain as demographic change is no longer a forecast. It has come to suburbia's front lawns, schoolyards, and town halls. Catholics and confession, breaking the seal. Should priests have to report child abuse disclosed in confession? Travel through Central Europe and you will eventually come across one of thousands of statues of a man on a bridge with his finger pointing to his tongue. According to lore, John of Nepomuk, a 14th century clergyman, heard the Queen of Bohemia's confession only for the jealous king to ask him to divulge his wife's secrets. When he refused, the king had him drowned. Poor John was martyred for one of Catholicism's most sacred tenets, the absolute seal of confession. 6 centuries later, tight-lipped priests are once again being tested, this time by state legislatures. State laws govern which adults are required to report child abuse that they learn about on the job. In most places, teachers, doctors, therapists, and camp counselors have to tell the police and can face fines or even jail time if they don't. As part of a reckoning with the church's recent history, more states have added clergy to the list. But this spring, twin bills in Missouri and Vermont took it further. They aimed to scrap an exemption that allows priests to withhold information disclosed during confession. Policy on the matter is already a patchwork. Clergy everywhere in America enjoy some form of penitent privilege, which broadly shields conversations that take place in a spiritual context from the courts. But states differ on whether the protection applies when it comes to child abuse. At least six states, New Hampshire, North Carolina, Oklahoma, Rhode Island, Texas, and West Virginia, don't recognize it in these cases or override it as the new bills aim to. Others, such as California and South Carolina, preserve it narrowly by exempting a priest who learns about a crime during confession, but not while teaching a class, for example, or when a perpetrator confesses rather than a victim. That inconsistency of rules has ignited a battle between child safety advocates and religious liberty lawyers. Under Catholic doctrine, breaking the seal of confession is one of the worst offenses a priest can commit, because a spiller of secrets is automatically excommunicated and referred to Rome for discipline. Mandated reporting puts American clergy in a bind. Practically, you have all these priests who will have to make a choice between violating canon law and violating civil law, says Kurt Martins of the Catholic University of America. A band of right-wing lawyers saw a constitutional problem in that. When Washington State passed a similar bill last year, they argued that it violated the First Amendment's protection of exercising religion. Their case hinged on a contradiction. If uncovering child abuse was important enough to justify burdening religious practice, how could the state exempt lawyers from the same reporting mandate? What clients confess to their lawyers can remain secret. If you provide any exceptions to your rule, then by definition, under Supreme Court precedent, you don't have a compelling interest, says Hiram Sasser, who argued for the First Liberty Institute. The Department of Justice joined the lawsuit last June, and a judge temporarily ruled against Washington State. Its lawyers chose not to appeal. Marcy Hamilton, who founded the Child USA think tank, finds their argument legally indefensible. She believes that the state has an overriding interest in protecting children, and that the church's defense of the confessional privilege is hypocritical, given that it has received thousands of abuse reports over the past 25 years and mishandled them. To make matters worse, many cases of priests abusing children happened in the confession box. If they are permitted to continue to keep their secrets, then we're conceding that a certain amount of child sex abuse simply will not be prevented, she says. Victims of clerical abuse say the confessional can be a place for uncovering crimes that would otherwise go undetected. A 7-year-old boy entering the box may well have internalized sexual abuse as his own sin and confess it as such, says Peter Isley, who was raped by his spiritual director when at boarding school. I felt, and he told me this, that I was making him do these things. As the weather warmed and state legislative sessions ended, both in the Missouri and Vermont bills died in committee, never reaching the chamber floor. Esme Cole, the Vermont lawmaker behind the bill, is not giving up. Child safety advocates argue the defeats could mark a moment of peak influence for the religious right on the issue, and that the pendulum will swing back. Others are not so sure. The church always wins, says Mr. Martins. This week's obituary is for Marjane Satrapi, the author of Persepolis, an international sensation, died on June 4th at the age of 56. When it happened, she was 10. Her face stared out separately from a line of grim little girls, all wearing black veils. She didn't see why she had to. No one explained. In the playground, the veils came off, too hot anyway, to make strangler scarves and skipping ropes. On that first page of Persepolis, Marjane Satrapi's graphic novel of 2000, it was already clear that Margie, herself child, would not be told what to wear or how to behave. She knew who she was, the last prophet, born to bring celestial light. She had already written her own book of rules. Rule 6, everybody should have a car. Iran's Islamic Revolution in 1979 forced her to look demure, and she was outraged. It was so hard to fit in. Her bright bourgeois parents were Marxists. Her head was filled early with dialectic materialism, which she read about in bed.

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1: Their bodies dissolving into ghosts with the golden keys to paradise swinging around their necks were honored with twice daily breast beatings. In private, certainly in the houses of her parents and neighbors, there could be riotous drinking and dancing. Her father once had to distract the police while she and her grandmother, in panic and quickly back in their chadors, emptied all the alcohol down the loo. Her double life continued after she left Iran for Austria at 14 to continue her education. But there the hypocrisy was reversed. As she grew, she lived a free, wild European life, doing drugs, being punk, and sleeping around. But inside, she was ashamed. Assimilation meant betrayal. By 19, she needed to go back to Iran. Putting on her veil again, she thought, so much for my individual and social liberties, with a face as sad as when she had tied it first. Words were hardly necessary. Her expression said it all. Throughout the two parts of Persepolis, her face dominated the pages, sulky or scared, angry or exploding with laughter, ripping like a puddle as she tripped on drugs. In the simplest drawings, with the tiniest nicks of her pen, the most complex emotions could come through. Drawing nailed them when writing was too hard. It was, after all, the first language of humans. She preferred her books to be called comic, not graphic, and she had fun, but the modern history of Iran kept tipping toward the dark. At the most harrowing moments of the first volume, when she found her Jewish friend's Natus bracelet still attached to I don't know what in a house just destroyed by an Iraqi missile, the final panel was plain black. No scream, no drawing either, nothing. From time to time, her interest shifted. After the success of Persepolis, including an animated film in 2007 that won her an Oscar nomination, she tried directing films for a time. She went back to drawing, though, in 2024 when she collaborated with 17 artists to produce Women, Life, Freedom, the story of Mahsa Amini, an Iranian girl who died in custody after wearing her veil improperly. This revived her sempiternal theme, the repression of women. At art school in Iran, after her return, she mocked the absurdity of life classes in which the female-only model was draped from head to toe. Her real feminist heroine, however, was her grandmother, who had endured several varieties of 20th century patriarchy, from Mossadegh to the Shah to the Ayatollahs, and had emerged smiling once her morning opium had kicked in, shockingly frank and wise. In Embroideries, 2003, she and a group of other women spent an enjoyable tea time discussing men, their precious penises, their ridiculous hang-ups, and how to fake virginity on your wedding night. Her sly remarks were the most eyebrow-raising. It was with her grandmother that Marjane walked by the Caspian Sea before, in 1994, she left Iran for good. After 5 years, her return had not worked out. She had married and then divorced, realizing that she couldn't possibly seal her position in society so firmly. At the margin was where she felt comfortable, commenting, rebelling, chain-smoking. She was bound for France, where she stayed, married happily, and in 2006 became a citizen. France loudly claimed her, but Iran was still home. Despite the beauty of Paris, Tehran, with all its ugliness, was where she would rather be. Yet,

0: In Iran, now she was a Westerner, while in the West she was Iranian. Her identity risked falling between them. She wrote Persepolis, not only to preserve her own memories of her country, pinning down who she was, but also explicitly to explain Iran to the West. To most Americans, it could be summed up as veil and beard and nuclear weapon. Its 4,000-year history, its glorious poets and philosophers were ignored. Worse, there was no understanding of ordinary Iranians. There were not dead-eyed terrorists or donkey-riding peasants from the Dark Ages. Most lived in cities, modern people resisting every day the rulers who did not represent them. Freedom, she was sure, must arrive in the end. Her first book, with herself as a silent, angry child in a veil. The cover of Woman, Life, Freedom, her last, showed a crowd of women with one supportive, half-hidden man. No women wore a veil. They were shouting, and their splendid, cascading hair was on fire. The fiercest voice is now missing. Slaying the Game. Two new horror films have hit a nerve with Gen Z. In recent weeks, the global box office has been dominated not by Hollywood veterans, but by YouTubers in their 20s. Obsession is Curry Barker's second film, made with a minuscule budget of under $1 million. His first was made for only $800. Since opening in cinemas, Obsession has grossed $230 million. Backrooms, meanwhile, is Kane Parsons' debut feature film adapted from a viral web series. The movie has made over $215 million. Mr. Parsons has become the youngest ever filmmaker to open a flick in America in the top grossing spot. What's behind their breakout success? It helps that both films are horror, a genre that still lures people to cinemas. But what is interesting is that these scary movies are appealing to the anxious generation. In the opening weekend, nearly 85% of the audience for Backrooms was under 35. 75% of those seeing Obsession when it opened were aged between 18 and 25. Both films capture some of Gen Z's fears and fixations, even though the main character in Backrooms is middle-aged. One theme is loneliness. The protagonists in both films are isolated and unhappy. A study found that 80% of Gen Z have felt the same way. In Backrooms, Clark Chiwetel Ejiofor is a divorced and depressed alcoholic. Obsession follows Bear, Michael Johnston, a socially awkward man who has unreciprocated feelings for his friend Nikki. One day he buys a novelty talisman and wishes that Nikki would love him more than anyone else in the world. Wish granted. Nikki becomes disturbingly possessive and violent. Another theme is instability. In Backrooms, having been kicked out of the home he shared with his wife, Clark moves into his furniture shop. In the basement, he comes across an eerie labyrinth. Each room is covered in sickly yellow wallpaper and home to all manner of unpleasant things. Clark's precarious living situation updates the haunted house trope for a generation that, across much of the rich world, fears they may never have a place of their own. Dismal prospects and thwarted ambition are yet another shared theme. Clark is a failed architect. Before she is subjected to the talisman magic, Nikki plans to quit her job and pursue a career in writing. Another character is about to open a college acceptance letter when her brains are bashed in. Both movies include acts of self-destruction. In the bleak, cruel world of these stories, the character's best option is to surrender. Many Gen Zers say they feel similarly hopeless. The creators of these blockbusters, though, must be feeling the future looks bright. Another close encounter. In Disclosure Day, his new blockbuster, Steven Spielberg has more to say about aliens. You can learn about battles in a war film. A romantic comedy may offer tips about courtship, but alien movies can tell you nothing about aliens. Their message is always about human beings. Steven Spielberg's alien oeuvre has some enduring morals. Don't trust the government. Your loved ones may not understand you. Find your way home if you can. Disclosure Day, his new release, adds a cosmic plea: give peace a chance. Breathless and occasionally baffling, the plot of Disclosure Day is hard to summarize, but here goes. Nuclear conflict looms in America. Yet Daniel, Josh O'Connor, a renegade cybersecurity guy, has bigger worries. He is on the run from Wardex, a sinister agency, and its haunted boss, Colin Firth, identifiable as a villain by his posh English drawl. Daniel plans to release Wardex's record of contacts with alien spacecraft and non-human biologics. The archive goes back to 1947, which, as UFO spotters can attest, was the date of an otherworldly crash landing in Roswell, New Mexico. Daniel brings two other important things with him. First, his girlfriend Jane, Eve Hewson, who takes him to a convent where she once trained to become a nun. The sisters are there to reassure Jane, the devout viewers, that belief in aliens isn't heretical. He also has a mysterious handheld device, a cross between a shard of kryptonite and a mobile phone, which enables all manner of tricks, including a kind of mind-melding telepathy. What has this gizmo to do with the aliens, you may ask? Don't expect a straight answer. Meanwhile, Margaret, Emily Blunt, is a TV meteorologist who wants to be a news anchor. If only she had a scoop to break. After an eerie bird visits the flat she shares with her slightly unsatisfactory boyfriend, she finds she can speak Russian and Korean and divine strangers' intimate thoughts. The mind-melding antics were here recall the bit in E.T. when the creature's consciousness blurs with his child's saviors. That is one of this film's many familiar Spielberg motifs. Once again, knowledge is sacred but dangerous. Swelling music by the director's lifelong collaborator, John Williams, now 94, yields to moments of quiet tenderness. Gags puncture the tension. Fleeing, Margaret tries to run over her compromising phone, but the tire keeps missing. E.T., phone blown. The main precedent is Close Encounters of the Third Kind, released by Mr. Spielberg in 1977. There, too, a man and woman share special insights. "We're the only ones who know," he whispers. "It's always been just the two of you," says Hugo Coleman Domingo, the whistleblower's leader in Disclosure Day. Again, the anointed ones, Daniel and Margaret, can't fathom how they know what they know. But rather than just pursuing the ultimate secret, they battle to reveal it. At bottom, this saga, like its predecessor, is a parable of communication. Contact with aliens stands for the struggle to forge connections in a world that may think you're nuts. The Flight from Mordex is also a search for a soulmate and a quest to recover a half-forgotten childhood. Empathy is the foremost evolutionary advantage, Hugo intones, as in E.T. and Close Encounters. In other words, the problem isn't them, it's us. In alien flicks by other directors, the outsiders have been avatars for nuclear war and other threats. Here the hope is that they will forestall it, putting petty human squabbles into intergalactic perspective. It might seem an odd nitpick in a story that features invisibility and time travel, but Mr. Spielberg may overestimate the internet access enjoyed by soldiers of totalitarian states. Does it all hold up? It certainly offers something for everyone. Stunts and chases, awe and humor, bullets and bunkum. It is a bonanza of chewy themes and memorable shots. A car drives through a house and is dragged by a train. There is a scare at a cliff edge a la Indiana Jones. There are CGI animals, a face reflected in a carving knife, and baddies who just keep coming. With his genius for hokey grandeur, Mr. Spielberg again manipulates your feelings so expertly that you find yourself on the verge of tears without really knowing why. Then there are the extraterrestrials. They may mostly be symbolic, but as at the climax of Close Encounters, Mr. Spielberg, who avowedly believes in them, cannot leave it at that. It's a shame in a way when they show up with their spindly legs, tortoise necks, and bulbous heads, wise and fragile like E.T. The last thing this bursting alien movie needed was the aliens themselves. This week in business, OpenAI submitted a draft prospectus for its initial public offering, firing the starting gun on another blockbuster stock market flotation. The firm said it had announced the filing because it expected to be leaked and had not yet decided on the timing of its IPO. Reports suggest it could come as early as September and target a market capitalization of $1 trillion. Anthropic recently filed papers for its market debut. Meanwhile, SpaceX prepared its first sale of shares. The most eagerly anticipated IPO in years was said to be heavily oversubscribed. A dampener on the party. Although investors were gripped by IPO euphoria, stock markets had a rocky few days with tech share prices falling, the most since Donald Trump's Liberation Day announcement of tariffs in April 2025. The NASDAQ composite dropped by 4.2% on June 5th, and the S&P 500 declined by 2.6%. Markets bounced around in the following days. South Korea's stock market was particularly volatile, causing a brief suspension in trading as share prices in the country's memory chip makers swung wildly. One of those Korean chip makers, SK Hynix, was reported to be preparing to list shares in America for the first time in August. The company acknowledged that it plans to sell American depository receipts, enabling U.S. investors to buy its shares, but said the details had not yet been decided. The global demand for chips used in data centers and advanced electronics helped drive China's exports up by 19.4% in May year-on-year. The value of automated data processing equipment sent abroad soared by 66.1%, but car exports also accelerated by 39%. That's all the time that we have for today. This has been Mary Kiefer with a reading of The Economist. I hope you've enjoyed today's reading from the audio reading service at the Allen County Public Library in Fort Wayne, Indiana.
1: This is Bob Myers from the Historical Society of Michigan with a Michigan History Moment. Anishinaabeg children living throughout the Great Lakes region learned from adults and from the environment. Family members and friends taught children skills needed to survive. Like all children, Anishinaabeg youths loved to play games. Some games were individual, such as foot races or wrestling matches. Others were team games, such as Bagitawe or lacrosse, which was created by indigenous people. The name lacrosse originated with a French Jesuit missionary, Jean de Brebeuf, who saw Huron tribesmen playing it in 1637. He called it lacrosse, French for the stick. The name seems to have had its origins in the French term for field hockey, le jeu de lacrosse. Native Americans played Bagitawe on a somewhat grander scale than the lacrosse games of today. Native American teams could number as many as 1,000 men, and the playing fields could be anywhere from a quarter mile to 2 miles in length. Native Americans also referred to Bagitawe as the little brother of war, because it often resembled battle. Younger men learned the skills of war, including agility, endurance, and the use of a war club, by playing. Bagitawe games sometimes resulted in injuries, and even deaths, and could last for days. Children would not play with adults, but they could practice on their own until they grew older. Many of the games Native children played prepared them for future roles in the tribe. For example, a boy who won many foot races might become a runner for his community, covering long distances to carry important messages to other villages. Young children would also compete in bow and arrow contests, which taught them critical hunting skills. Among the Native American tribes throughout Michigan and the Great Lakes region, learning was a way of life. Euro-Americans in Canada adopted Bagitawe in the 1830s. In 1856, William Beers, a dentist, founded the Montreal Lacrosse Club and soon codified the rules. By 1900, lacrosse had spread to the United States, England, Australia, and New Zealand. Roosevelt Sinclair started the first women's club in the United States at Bryn Mawr School in 1926. Today, more than 800,000 Americans play lacrosse. This Michigan History Moment was brought to you by MichiganHistoryMagazine.org.
2: Stardate July 11th. The center of the Milky Way galaxy is in good view as night falls this evening. And as the night ends, at dawn tomorrow, the galactic anticenter is in view, the point directly opposite the center. The Milky Way is our home galaxy. It's a disk about 100,000 light years wide. Earth is about halfway between the center of the disk and its rim. In the night sky, the disk forms the faint path called the Milky Way, but you need nice dark skies to see it. The center is in the constellation Sagittarius. Its most prominent stars form the outline of a teapot. Puffs of steam appear to rise from the spout of the teapot. The center of the galaxy is immersed in the steam. We can't see the center because intervening clouds of dust absorb its light, but if we could see it, it would be impressive. Billions of stars are jammed together, far more tightly packed than in our region of the galaxy. The anticenter is in Taurus, which is low in the east at dawn. That point is marked by the star Elnath. It's the bull's second brightest star, at the tip of one of his horns. And it's easy to spot tomorrow because it's quite close to the crescent moon. Except for Elnath, there's not much to see in that direction. We're looking toward the galaxy's thinly settled outer precincts, with intergalactic space beyond. Enjoy the panorama of the Milky Way, our galactic home, all night long. Today's program was made possible by Mercer Caverns in Calaveras County in California's historic gold country. More information at mercercaverns.net. I'm Billy Henry.
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4: Weather for this afternoon, partly cloudy skies with thunderstorms starting around 1, a high of 83. For tonight, showers with thunderstorms possible, a low of 67. For tomorrow, partly cloudy skies throughout the day and night with a high of 83. 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
5: Hello and welcome to our program today. My name is Beverly Hicks, and I will be reading from the Consumer Reports for May and June of 2026 here on Sight into Sound Radio. 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Try to shop in person so that a pro can assist you, says orthopedic surgeon Lou Schoen, medical director for the Podorthic Foot Care Association. 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And we're going to go over some more helpful tips below. Let's look at the toe box first. A roomy toe box can reduce pressure and pain. 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The material is the second item. Stretchy fabric, cloth, or soft leather offers comfort for bunions, hammer toes, or calluses. A semi-rigid upper is generally better for balance. Closure. The laces you can tie are ideal for stability. Hook and loop fasteners are the next best choice, followed by elastic laces. Insole. This should feel cushioned, and unless you have high arches, a slight arch in the insole helps keep feet in alignment so that they don't roll in or out. Make sure insoles are removable if you'll swap in more supportive inserts. Looking at the heel, look for heels under 1 inch, but totally flat shoes may not offer enough support. A wedge can help with Achilles tendonitis or plantar fasciitis, while a rocker shoe can ease arthritis pain. Just think twice if you have shaky balance. Looking at the sole, a fairly firm sole is key, especially for foot osteoarthritis. The test, if you bend the shoe in half, it shouldn't flex beyond 45 degrees. And this next section is the special rating section. And the first item we're talking about is a kitchen helper. With all the slicing, dicing, and cleanup involved, cooking at home can feel time-consuming and tiring. But it doesn't have to. From top-rated blenders and microwaves to space-saving freezers and vacuums, these appliances make food prep and cleanup faster and easier on your body, too. Don't worry, we're not suggesting that you line up your counters with single-task tools. New features have made small appliances more versatile than ever. For example, toaster ovens do more than brown bread. Many also air fry, as can some microwaves. Blenders not only whip up a frothy drink, but also can emulsify ingredients for a homemade batch of mayonnaise. A standalone freezer can let you cook big batches ahead for ready-to-go meals and keep them organized. And a lightweight rechargeable vacuum will whisk away a dusting of flour or decrumb your entire floor. No bending or kneeling required. Whether you're adding a new gadget or upgrading an old standby, choose one that simplifies your routine. Starting with air fryers, these countertop cookers offer a healthier way to crisp up food that's typically fried, but air fryers can handle a lot more. Veggies, fish fillets, even grilled cheese. How to shop? Start with the dimensions. Air fryers are generally pretty compact. Their small size helps them cook food more quickly than your standard oven. But capacities vary. For one or two people, a 4-quart model is usually enough. Cooking for more, step up to a 5 to 6 quart version. Larger models can also cook a whole meal. Some have 2 baskets that allow you to cook foods at different temperatures at the same time. Next, think about features that align with how you cook. Some models have program settings such as broil, bake, and dehydrate, so you can cook a thick pork chop, bake brownies, or whip up a batch of veggie chips with ease. A shake reminder, an audible sound that tells you it's time to shake your food or even crisping is especially useful. Now, what to avoid? A good air fryer doesn't have to cost more than $100. Plenty of the recommended options that we have here are considerably less. Some lower priced options don't have program settings, but the owner's manual may have instructions for the cooking temperatures and times of common dishes. If you're concerned about PFAS, personal and polyfluoroalkyl substances, also known as forever chemicals, which may be harmful to human health, avoid models with baskets coated with Teflon. Some models have ceramic nonstick baskets, such as the Dash Tasty Crisp Ceramic, or clear glass baskets like the Ninja Crisp. Note the weight of the appliance in the ratings below if you plan to store it in a low or high cabinet. And now I'd like to give you the results of the test with the 5 top models that are recommended. The first one is the Dash Tasty Crisp. It's a DCAF 260, received an 80 overall score. It costs $60, and it has a lot of features. The next one is the Chefman RJ38-2T, which received an 80. It's $50. Third, Instant Vortex Plus, with a 79 score, is 130. Number 4 is the Instant Vortex Plus 140, and it has a different set of numbers following, another 79 for 160. The next one up is the 2465 down is the Kasori Dual Blaze for 79 score, but it's $155. I will go one lower because it's another Kasori Light CAF model for 79 score, and that one is 55. So two Kasoris, one 155 and one 55. And those are the top 6 performers. The next appliance is the toaster oven and toasters. And choosing the right toaster oven can simplify breakfast, lunch, and dinner and provide a more accessible alternative to your oven or range. But if you love perfectly browned toast, you might still want a dedicated toaster. How to shop? There are plenty of reasons to rely on a toaster oven. They are faster to preheat than a full-size oven and use less energy, and many have features that make it easy to prepare a wide range of foods. Some toaster ovens have air frying capability as well, which could eliminate the need for a second small appliance. If you want your new toaster oven to replace your main oven entirely, check the ratings to see which ones have a larger oven. The roomiest options can fit a whole roast chicken or a frozen pizza. If you're shopping for a standalone toaster, look for numeric browning settings or dials that click into place so that you can easily repeat satisfying results morning after morning. What to avoid, again, with the toaster oven? The toaster ovens we've tested tend to be mediocre at reheating foods. If that's a task you'll need to do more often than others, look for a model with a decent reheat score or plan to use a microwave instead. And we'll look at the buying information and ratings here. Now, when we evaluate a toaster's ease of cleaning, we look for the presence of nooks and crannies where crumbs can get stuck. Pay attention to this score in the ratings if you want to avoid scraping debris out of cracks with a toothpick. Some toasters have a handy removable crumb tray for easier cleaning. Now, there's an expert tip here for the ovens. Some toaster ovens have clear labels inside and out to indicate which rack position to use for each setting. That feature can eliminate a lot of guesswork. The following list of toaster ovens are the top 10 listed in the test results. The Hamilton Beach 31156 received the highest score, and the high score here is 71. It's $110. The DeLonghi, or Longhi, I'm not sure how to pronounce that, D-E-L-O-N-G-H-I, received a 70. That cost is more than double the Hamilton Beach. It's $250 and received much of the same in the scoring lists. The Ninja was number 3 with a 69, and it's $330. The Breville, the smart oven, a 68 score, $250. The KitchenAid, a 68 score for $280. The GE, a 67 score for $148. KitchenAid, this is another KitchenAid, KCO model, 66 for $300. Breville, the smart oven, 66 score for $250. Breville, the smart oven air fryer pro, so that's going to have both features, is $400 with a 66. And the last one at 66 is Gourmia for $60. So you've got them in here with only a five point change from number 1 to number 10, but a price range within here of $400 down to $60. So that's rather interesting. Now we'll continue with the regular toasters, 2- and 4-slice toasters, after we take a break from our programming. I wanted to remind you that you are listening to Consumer Reports on Sight into Sound Radio, and you can listen to the Sight into Sound on HD4 on 88.7, KUHF, channel 8.5 on TV, streaming on your computer or smartphone as well as your smart speaker. 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We are Sight into Sound Radio since 1967. Now, the 4-slice toasters that were reviewed here received scores of 93 down to 81. The first one is Beautiful by Drew Barrymore, and it's $63. The Hamilton Beach is a 92 score with $61 price tag. The Breville Lift and Look Touch, 87 score for $100. 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The Breville Diecast Smart Toaster, 84 score at $180. And the Haddon Brighton 4-slice, 81 score for $80. We have quite a long list of 2-slice toasters, so I would like to share with you the top 6. The Breville A Bit More is the name, with a 92 score for $80. The Beautiful by Drew Barrymore, a 91 score for $41. Breville Diecast Smart, 90 score, $174. Cuisinart, 88 score, $80. And Cuisinart CPT score at 87 for $70. And the Sur La Table touchscreen, 86 score for $130. And moving on to microwaves. When speed matters, few appliances handle a wide range of tasks as efficiently as a great microwave. Today's models are far more versatile than the more basic options from years past. How to shop. If you need a countertop microwave. First, measure your available space. Then look at the ratings for the largest option that fits. Keep in mind that you'll want a few inches of clearance behind it and between your microwave and any other appliances. If you're placing an over-the-range style, know that while they do come with vents for stovetop cooking, their airflow isn't as strong as the dedicated range hood. Some features could help you reduce the number of appliances on your counter. Check the ratings to see whether a model has an air fry setting, for example. If you want to heat up more than one dish at a time, look for a model with a rack that lets you stack multiple dishes so that everything warms simultaneously. Check the sensor column. Many countertop and over-the-range microwaves use sensors that monitor moisture levels inside the cavity to gauge when food is done. And the program settings go way beyond popcorn. The over-the-range Whirlpool, for example, has a button to soften butter. What to avoid in microwaves? If you use the microwave only occasionally for basic tasks like defrosting a pound of ground beef or reheating a cup of tea, there's little reason to pay more for bells and whistles. Instead, check our ratings for models with the highest scores for the tasks you'll do most often. One worth prioritizing is wattage. Higher wattage means faster heating, something you'll appreciate when you cook. Now, these small countertop microwaves are scored as all the others, but the top score is 70, and it's a commercial chef for $95. The Danby received a 64 score at 120. The Farberware Classic, a 58 score for $70. Insignia, 56 score, $62. And number 5 is the Black & Decker for 53 score and $72. Now, the mid-sized countertop microwaves start at the height at the top with a 74 score, and it's the Commercial Chef, a different model, of course, and it's $111. And the Panasonic is next with a 73 score at $246. Third down is Breville Smooth Wave, 72 score, $400. Commercial Chef, 72 score for $100. GE, 67 score, $135. Black & Decker, 66 score, $90. And if you're looking for a large countertop microwave, the Panasonic NN model is $385 and receives an 84 score. Next down is the another Panasonic model with an 83 at $335. Third one is LG Neo Chef, 82 score, $237. The Panasonic NNSE model, 80 with $480 price. There are two more Panasonics with scores of 80 and 75. And then the next one down is the Sharp SMC with a 73 score and $150 price. The last category for microwaves is the over-the-range microwave. And as you would expect, the prices will go up on these. The LG model MVEL received an 82 score for $538. Two other LG models received scores of 80 and 79, and they range $479 and $395. Oh, there's a fourth one in the list. It's the number 4 at 75 score and $645. Fifth one down is Samsung with a 75 score for $473. Six is Whirlpool with a score of 74 for $490. And now we'll take a look at the blenders. Whip up everything from quick breakfasts to dinner shortcuts, perfect smoothies, velvety soups and sauces, and much more. A good blender can also help you use more fruits and vegetables without adding much time to your routine. How to shop? Love a quick smoothie to start the day or a frozen drink. Our icy drinks tests show which models deliver the best consistency. Look for a blender with a to-go cup so that you can easily take your smoothie out and about. To prep vegetables for fresh salsa, soups, sauces, and more, pick a blender that excels at chopping and pureeing. Personal blenders can handle most tasks, just in smaller amounts. Many of the full-sized options below that we will talk about come with a personal blender attachment, but we also have standalone ratings for the category on another page. What to avoid? There's no need to spend upward of $700 on a blender. Although popular brands like Vitamix receive impressive scores for reliability and owner satisfaction, lower priced options from brands like Cuisinart, Ninja, and NutriBullet have surpassed the competition in our lab tests of full-sized blenders. Also, don't expect to rely on any blender to make soup. Some manufacturers claim that their models can heat their contents using the friction of the blades, but this doesn't mean your puree will get hot enough. If you want to reach a boil, you're better off using a traditional method of heating, such as a pot on the cooktop. And now for the ratings. The full-size blenders are as follows. The first one on the list received an 84. It's the Cuisinart Hurricane Pro with a $450 price tag. The Ninja Professional Plus Kitchen System received an 82 score, and their price tag is $220. The NutriBullet Smart Touch with an 81 score was $150. The Chefman with an 80 score, $130. And then you can go, if you really want, the Vitamix Propel 750 with an 80 score, pay $630 for that one. Well, there are several types of blenders, and the immersion blender is also rated on here. The Amazon Basics is pictured at $35. Now, the personal blenders take in another category of blender, and I guess the size is the biggest deal with this. I'm really not sure. It's not really reviewed that way. But the best one in the list is the NutriBullet, the original, for $70 and an overall score of 81. The next one is the Ninja Professional Plus Kitchen System, 79 score, $220. And the third one is NutriBullet Pro with a 78 score for $100. The GE is rated number 4 at 77 with a $139 price tag. The fifth one is the Ninja Twisty High Speed Duo, 77 score for $140. Food processors and choppers. Slicing, grating, and dicing are much faster and easier with one of these multitasking tools that for some cooks can be the real kitchen MVP. How to shop to decide whether you need a full-sized or mini machine. 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By working more efficiently, they reduce food waste too. The best large models, including the top-rated Breville, the Paradise 9, handle everything from chopping carrots and slicing celery to shredding Parmesan and cutting butter into flour for a pie crust. What to avoid? Don't invest in a top-of-the-line food processor if you just need occasional chopping help. You'll save hundreds by opting for a handy food chopper instead. But choppers can perform a very wide range of tasks. Also, most food processors and choppers are only mediocre at pureeing. If that's a priority, pick a top-rated blender instead or in addition to one of these appliances. An expert tip here is to avoid having to stop frequently to scrape food down from the sides of the food processor. Look for one that comes with a bowl scraper, which keeps food close to the blade. Now, Consumer Reports says Cuisinart Pro Custom is the top of the line for food processors. It's a 77 score for $200. The Breville, it received a 75 score, but it's $400. And the Cuisinart Custom 14 received a 74 for $320. Breville, the Sous Chef Pro, 73 for 400, and the Cuisinart Pro Classic with a 73 score, $170. For just a chopper, look at the Ninja Master Prep Professional, 64 score for $60. The Braun Easy Prep, 59 score for $70. The Cuisinart Elite, 57 score for $70. Or the KitchenAid Cordless, 54 score for $100. Well, that wraps up our program for today. I've been reading from the Consumer Reports for May and June of 2026. I'm Beverly Hicks, and this has been a production of Sight and Sound Radio, Houston, Texas.
6: This is Take Note. I'm Anna Williams, and we're taking history by the tempo. Over the course of a single day, you might listen to music or your favorite podcast or audiobook. You might listen to your friend as they tell you about their day. But perhaps less obviously, you could find yourself listening to the sounds of car horns, keyboards typing, or even the hum of electricity in a room. World Listening Day was established in 2010 by the World Listening Project and is observed annually on July 18th, commemorating the birthday of R. Murray Schafer, one of the founders of the acoustic ecology movement. World Listening Day was created in an effort to help raise awareness about the importance of sound in our lives and its role in shaping our understanding of the world. Take part in this acoustic celebration by embarking on an auditory exploration of your own. You can turn your evening stroll into a sound walk, taking notice of the sounds in your environment. You can compose your own soundscape, much like the one playing now. Or you can simply give some of your attention to the sounds of the world around you, wherever you may be. Take Note is a production of Classical Arizona PBS, a service of Arizona State University.
7: Solar ahead of coal in Texas. I'm Randy Simon, and this is Earthwise, a look at our changing environment. The Trump administration is trying very hard to prop up coal power in the United States. The Department of Energy is keeping struggling coal plants on life support, costing taxpayers hundreds of millions of dollars. The Department of the Interior is blocking wind and solar developments that involve public lands. But in spite of all this, coal power is fighting a losing battle. For the first time ever, solar power is going to generate more electricity than coal in the power market managed by the Electric Reliability Council of Texas. Developers in Texas are adding more solar power than anywhere else in the country, and nobody is building new coal power plants in the state. Trump officials argue that coal is more reliable than solar because it can operate around the clock. Despite that, coal plants in Texas can't keep up with the total annual and monthly electricity production from the rapidly growing solar fleet. The intermittency of solar power has not impacted Texan grid reliability. The grid there comprises a diverse portfolio that includes gas plants, nuclear, wind, and increasingly batteries that store excess solar power that can be used when the sun isn't shining. Texas is a deep red state, but money talks, and solar power is the smart play in energy. The state might not have the same focus on climate and environmental issues that are a focus in blue states, but market forces tend to prevail. As the rapid build-out of solar power in Texas continues, expectations are that solar production in 2027 will be up 27% over this year's total. At that point, solar will have left coal in the dust. Earthwise is a production of WAMC. 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
10: Hello, welcome to Pet Potpourri, a program brought to you by the audio reading service from the Allen County Public Library in Fort Wayne, Indiana. I'm Diana, pet mom to two rescue Labrador retrievers and two rescue kitties. Today, I'm going to start with something from Catster.com. 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This is something a little unusual for them. It's called What a Catastrophe, little puns here, What a Catastrophe, a Tiring Ordeal for a Pony in the UK. It's written by Dr. Karen Kanowski, published on June 2nd, 2026. As you would expect, our weekly news updates are usually centered around feline topics. We are a cat care website, after all. But when we heard about a rather unusual predicament of this little pony from Stoke-on-Trent in central England, we couldn't resist sharing. Although this rescue involved a pony rather than a cat, stories like this are a good reminder of the incredible work organizations like the RSPCA do for animals of every shape and size. From rescuing abandoned kittens and injured strays to responding to large animal emergencies like this one, their officers never quite know what sort of situation they'll be called to next. And while cats may be experts at squeezing themselves into impossible places safely, anyone who has shared their life with a feline knows they are more than capable of getting themselves into unusual predicaments, too. Whether it's a kitten trapped in a drain pipe, a cat stranded on top of a rooftop, or a pony wedged inside a tractor tire, the common thread is the same. Animals rely on compassionate humans to help keep them safe. Thankfully for this curious little pony, help arrived just in time, and thanks to the patience and care of Nicola Riley and the local residents who assisted, this catastrophe had a very happy ending. A really unfortunate situation. It was a typical day for RSPCA Animal Rescue Officer, or ARO, Nicola Riley, when she was called to attend a not-so-typical situation. A pony had become completely stuck inside a large tractor tire. You might be surprised to learn that horses and ponies can be just as playful, just as inquisitive, and just as adept at finding trouble as our feline companions. The big difference is that even the smallest of equids tend to be much larger, much heavier, and yet much more fragile than cats. It is often said that cats can take on the properties of liquid, able to slither and squeeze themselves in and out of most unlikely places. Ponies, on the other hand, are decidedly less flexible. While we may never know how, or indeed why, this curious creature managed to get himself into this position, one thing was clear when Nicola arrived. He was not getting himself out. The pony was dirty, his fur matted, and although he was alive, he was clearly in a lot of distress. It was a very delicate rescue, Nicola said. The poor pony was completely wedged against the tire, and understandably, very scared and uncomfortable. With the help of some local residents, Nicola worked carefully, knowing that time was of the essence, but that any false moves could lead to disaster. With their long limbs, horses and ponies are more susceptible to fractures, as there is very little soft tissue protecting their elongated bones. Unlike cats, who have been known to survive falls from impossible heights, ponies and horses can break a leg with a single misstep, an injury that invariably proves fatal. "We had to take a staggered approach to free him safely," said Nicola. "First, easing out his front feet, then carefully working his shoulder free before finally releasing his neck and front end. Thankfully, everyone worked really well together, and we managed to get him out without causing any injury." Once he had been freed, the pony stood for a while with his back end still inside the tire. He was wobbly and exhausted, and there was no way of knowing how long he had been trapped. When he finally walked free, the tire was removed from the field to prevent any

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1: He's a pretty little pony, but boy, is he dirty and covered with mud, so bless his little heart for getting stranded in that tire, but glad that worked out okay. Well, let's go now to the Chicken Soup for the Soul book, Loving Our Dogs. And it's edited by Amy Newmark, copyrighted in 2008 by Chicken Soup for the Soul, LLC. This chapter is called Lady Godiva and the Bee. It's written by Lynn D. Finney, J.D., MSW, Chicken Soup to Inspire the Body and Soul. Lady Godiva sashayed up the trail in front of me, the sun shimmering on her white coat. Her hips swayed and tail wagged as she sniffed the scents of hikers, other dogs, and moose that had walked this trail before us. I had rescued this furry Samoyed from the Humane Society and was going to change her name until I learned that the historical Lady Godiva had been a heroine who rode her horse in the nude to save her village from oppressive taxation. My Lady Godiva was also a heroine. She had rescued me from depression and isolation following my divorce. I barely had the energy to work on my computer and spent the rest of the time curled up in a fetal position on the couch, watching whatever happened to be on television. But Lady demanded at least 2 vigorous walks a day, saving me from life as a couch potato. Her curiosity and zest for life were contagious, propelling me into the Wasatch Mountains and back into the world. Today the spring air was crisp and clear, the sky too blue to be real, and aspen leaves had begun to uncurl into chartreuse circles. The spicy scent of pines and pinyons was intoxicating as we hiked for more than an hour, about a third of the way up a steep mountain. I decided to get back to work and didn't feel like struggling to go higher. I called Lady Godiva. She sat down and stared at me. Usually she was happy to turn around and get a treat, but today her reluctance was evident. I called again, and Lady came back slowly for her dog biscuit. We walked about 20 feet downhill toward home when the bee from hell appeared. It was about the size of a child's fist. I had never seen one as large. It circled a few feet from my body, buzzing like a cake mixer. I froze. Although startled, I wasn't afraid. I knew it wouldn't sting me unless it felt threatened. Lady and other animals had taught me that all creatures are intelligent and respond to our thoughts. If we send kind thoughts, animals won't hurt us. Native Americans know this, and they avoid rattlesnake bites by greeting snakes as brothers, not as enemies. So standing motionless, I sent the bee a mental greeting. The bee continued to circle. After a few minutes, I took a step down the trail again. The bee circled closer, and the buzzing grew louder. I stepped back, and its circles widened. What was going on? What am I supposed to do? I turned around and took another step up the trail, toward the mountaintop. The bee disappeared. I turned back towards home, and the thing reappeared, buzzing a foot from my face. The universe sends us signs, often in ordinary ways, so I decided to experiment. Toward home, and it reappeared. Up the mountain, and it vanished. Why? Lady bounded up the trail, barking for me to follow. I obeyed. Was climbing this mountain some kind of a test? I wondered. Was there someone I was supposed to help, some challenge to be overcome, a lesson to be learned? Familiar anxiety churned my stomach. What if I couldn't do it, whatever it was? What if I wasn't good enough? Worse, what if the bee doesn't mean anything and I'm just crazy? I pushed through my fear by pumping up the trail, even as the path grew steeper and I had to stop to catch my breath. The peak still seemed far away, and I was afraid it would be too late when I reached the top. I would then have to hurry down the mountain in the darkness. Lady ran back toward me, startling me out of my worries with a couple of sharp barks. I looked up. Bright bluebells waved in the breeze near the edge of the precipice, which overlooked a valley of aspen trees, their new green leaves dancing in the sunlight. A stream fed by melted snow gushed through the meadow below. I didn't have time to stand and appreciate

0: beauty, I had to get up the mountain. I had to find out what I was supposed to do. Thoughts of the mission, whatever it might be, kept me ascending for another hour, and without warning, we emerged from forest darkness into a clearing filled with sunshine at the summit. A glorious panorama of mountains, hills, and valleys in shades of greens, yellows, and browns melted into a Monet painting. A hawk screeched above, the sun illuminating its red tail as it soared in lazy circles. Lady leaned quietly against my leg, letting me soak in the beauty. Filled with unfamiliar peace and gratitude, I was afraid to move, afraid it was too good to be true. Then I remembered, what was my mission? What have I been sent here to do? Worry pushed peace aside. A soft voice floated into my mind, the still, small voice I'd come to recognize, which was always gentle and kind and never critical. Do nothing. My words burst out in golden silence. What do you mean, nothing? Silence. What does nothing mean? There must be a purpose. Then the thoughts filled my body and soul like music. Enjoy. Be. Just be. I don't have to do anything. I don't have to prove I'm good or perfect. I don't have to save the world. I just have to enjoy life and drink in the beauty around me every day. I only have to be. Laughter erupted from deep inside, releasing fears. I yelled, "Be! I got your message!" Lady barked with delight, and we danced together on the summit as the sun blazed from gold to red. As we started for home, there was so much beauty to see that I forgot I was tired. I forgot to even think. I inhaled the pungent scent of sage and smiled at the carpets of wildflowers. If I missed squirrels chattering or a robin flying to her nest with a worm, Lady reminded me. She led me home just as the indigo sky darkened and night enfolded us. Turning now to animalwellness.com. Animal Wellness is copyrighted by Animal Wellness in 2026. This article is called New Campaign Celebrates Health Benefits of Companion Animals. It's written by the Animal Wellness team, published on June 8th, 2026. People are suffering from record levels of stress and loneliness. A new initiative reminds us that companion animals help us live healthier, more connected lives. In February, the Human-Animal Bond Research Institute, or the HABRI, introduced the Real Reason for Pets. This new national campaign celebrates the health benefits of companion animals. It connects decades of scientific research with the everyday moments that define life with dogs, cats, and other animals. We start with research that shows the measurable mental, physical, and social health benefits of the human-animal bond, says Stephen Feldman, president of HABRI. Then we add in the small, intangible, everyday moments that become the real reasons for welcoming pets into our lives. Research shows the health benefits of companion animals include improved mental health and reduced stress. Animal companionship also supports cardiovascular health and decreases loneliness. According to HABRI, 87% of animal parents report mental health benefits. 80% say their animals help them feel less lonely. More than 1 in 5 say a doctor or therapist recommended an animal to improve their health. But statistics alone don't always explain why people open their homes to pets, says Stephen. It's the greeting at the door, the quiet purr, the head resting on a knee after a long day, or the joyful sprint across the living room. The Real Reason for Pets celebrates both the measurable and immeasurable impact of pets in our lives. The World Pet Association and the American Pet Products Association supported the campaign with donations. It launched nationally with digital and social content and a nationwide call for animal parents to share their stories using the hashtag RealReasonForPets. You can visit RealReasonForPets.com to explore the science and discover personal stories. access resources that support informed, inclusive animal guardianship, and follow Real Reasons for Pets on Instagram to join the conversation. And it appears that Animal Wellness has a related article that is titled Understanding Your Dog's Personality with Five Element Theory. It was published by Animal Wellness on June 3rd, 2026. Learn more about your dog's personality through TCM's Five Element Theory. Uncover how wood, fire, earth, metal, and water archetypes shape behavior, emotional balance, and your bond. Do you sometimes wish you had X-ray vision so you could see the deep recesses of your dog's behavior and personality? Understanding your dog's personality with the Five Element Theory is like having X-ray vision. It's a fun way to learn why your dogs do what they do. Five Element Theory comes from traditional Chinese medicine. It explains the five distinct archetypical patterns of behaviors we see in our dogs and ourselves. It also gives us a clear understanding of these personality types. This can help us develop more patience, empathy, and compassion within our dog-human relationships. Once you know your dog's primary element archetype, or true nature, you can use this ancient wisdom. It can help guide you in your choices and interactions with your dog. As you learn who they truly are, you'll begin to see patterns. These patterns reflect how your dog learns what they need and want and how each element acts under stress. Not only will you begin having aha moments, but your dog will feel understood and your connection will blossom. What are the five element dog archetypes? Number one, wood element dogs are athletic, powerful, and fast learners. Like springtime, the wood dog is full of growth and potential. We often relate the wood element archetype to being a world-class competitor. These dogs are courageous and alert. Exercise is very important to their mental and physical well-being. The wood dog has keen, highly tuned senses, especially sight, so they can react instantly if needed. Many police, military, and competitive dogs are wood elements. They are unflinching under pressure. They push beyond limits and fear and will take charge if they see a weakness or opening. Default emotion when imbalanced, wood dogs can be aggressive when out of balance, which can lead to overprotectiveness. To maintain balance, movement is their medicine. Number two, fire element dogs are very social and love to be adored. They thrive on attention. Fire dogs carry a warm charisma and magnetism that is hard to ignore. We are drawn to them as to a warm, cozy fire. Fire dogs love fun, need social activities, and are quick learners. They create lifelong friendships with other animals and humans. Default emotion when imbalanced. Fire dogs can overload on too much fun and have many panic attacks. They also experience separation anxiety when left behind. To maintain balance, take them with you everywhere so they receive the adoration they crave. Number three, earth element dogs are nurturers and caregivers. Loyal, gentle, brave, abundantly patient, and often a bit chubby, an earth dog is the perfect kid-loving family dog. They thrive on being with family and friends, especially if treats are involved. Earth dogs are routine-based by nature. They have amazingly accurate internal clocks, especially at mealtimes. They are easygoing, cuddly, love everyone, and love food. Default emotion when imbalanced. Earth dogs are prone to worry when imbalanced. They may pant, pace, actively beg for treats, and follow you closely. To maintain balance, monitor the earth dog's food intake with low-fat treats like veggies and try to keep harmony and happiness a household goal. Number four, metal element dogs are focused on having a purposeful life. They often describe the metal archetype as a librarian. These dogs are extremely intelligent, methodical, calm, clear-minded, and dependable. They have a solid working dog demeanor and are devoted to a purpose, yet deeply sensitive. Metal dogs are easily rattled by noise and lack of order. They like routine, calmness, and purposeful direction. Generally, metal dogs do not desire emotional or physical closeness. Petting is not their thing. They often completely ignore you as you approach. They rarely engage in cuddles and are usually all business. Metal dogs can be rigid and not very flexible, just like metal itself. Default emotion when imbalanced. A lack of purpose or incongruency within the dog-human relationship causes imbalance in the metal dog. The result is mistrust and a quiet form of apathy or grief. To maintain balance, be true to your partnership by being consistent. Give your metal dog a job with a purpose. Start with scent work. A metal element's sense of smell is their dominant sense. Number 5. Water element dogs are often considered spiritual teachers with four legs. When you are ready for them, they will find you. They are intelligent, emotional beings and carry deep connections with their humans. They are highly sensitive and often act as pools of reflection for us, knowing what we are feeling even before we do. Water dogs are extremely intelligent and devoted. They learn best when you have a deep and intimate connection. Default emotion when imbalanced. A water dog's emotional reflex is fear, often deep and visceral. Sadly, people often rehome these dogs because of their high sensitivity. To maintain balance, check in with yourself first. Are you calm and solid? Take a few deep breaths and feel your feet on the ground so your water dog trusts all is okay. Maintaining a deep connection and open heart for their sensitivities will help them find their true power and courage. Trust is the vessel that holds water. Understanding leads the way. Balance trots right behind. Understanding your dog's elemental needs and wants with five element theory will open both your worlds and create balance in your relationship. Maintaining elemental balance leads to health, happiness, and true companionship. Keeping balance is not easy, and challenges will always arise within each element. Wood needs to find patience, which may be elusive for these bright, shining, capable stars. Fire needs to temper with access to joy that creates a raging heart fire. They need to settle into the warm coals that spread light and goodness to everyone. Earth needs to reel in worrying about everyone else and focus on self-care. Metal needs to learn trust and lean into flexibility. Water needs to exercise bravery, offering powerful and gentle versions of themselves to help others and be a visionary force for the world. Finding your dog's archetypal element is an eye-opening process and a true gift. When you learn to weave and balance your own element archetype with your dog's, you create a stronger, healthier, supportive relationship. And that's all the time we have for today. This has been Diana with Pet Potpourri. I hope you enjoyed today's reading from the audio reading service from the Allen County Public Library in Fort Wayne, Indiana.
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2: Today, CSI Herculaneum. The Honors College at the University of Houston presents this program about the machines that make our civilization run and the people whose ingenuity created them. Like Pompeii, Herculaneum was a Roman city wiped out by the eruption of Vesuvius in 79 AD. The story of its destruction is different, however. During the initial phase of eruption, winds carried ash and pumice over Pompeii for many hours, burying the town in over 2 meters of material. Herculaneum, though closer to the volcano, escaped this rain of debris for almost a day, giving the residents plenty of time to assess the danger. Initially, few human remains were found at Herculaneum, so it was assumed that the population had wisely escaped. Then in 1982, a grisly discovery was made. Along what was then the waterfront, piles of remains were found on the beach and in large vaulted chambers. Gradually, evidence emerged that over 300 people died en masse while waiting to escape by sea. And much of the site remains to be excavated. There may be hundreds more still to discover. How did this happen? The answer lies in the second phase of the eruption. As the volcano spent its fuel, the vast cloud it created began to collapse, causing deadly pyroclastic surges and flows. The first surge raced down at 100 feet per second. It blasted the people on the beach with a cloud superheated to 750 degrees Fahrenheit. At such temperatures, body tissues practically vaporize and the brain boils. From their postures, we can tell they died instantly. After the surge came the flow, burying them with heavier volcanic material. Now, unlike the victims of Pompeii, these were lying below the water table. The fine volcanic material was moist and fully enveloped them. The water was pH balanced, so the bones were well preserved. The result of this terrible event was an archaeologist's dream, a significant sample of an ancient population, men, women, and children, who all died of the same causes at the same time. This can yield information you can't get from a cemetery where people are buried over a long period. The skeletons were still fully articulated and just as they died. So physical anthropologists have pored over these remains to see what we can learn. They were as tall as their modern compatriots, well-fed in youth, and had robust immune systems. There's no real evidence of lead poisoning, setting to rest an old theory of Roman decline. But rib lesions reveal lung inflammation affected people of all ages. This might be on account of particulates inhaled through the use of oil lamps and wood fires. Skull depressions show many of them were routine head scratchers. This means they were lousy, poor things. Their teeth had fewer cavities than ours. Sugar was unknown to them. Dental wear shows some used their teeth at work, most likely as fishermen mending their nets. Inventive minds get carried away at times. Identifying some bones as those of a soldier, a boxer, or a prostitute may be a leap beyond the evidence. But the fact that the bones were discovered so recently ensures that this will be a scientific discussion. We know how they died, but we're finding out more and more how they lived. I'm Richard Armstrong at the University of Houston, where we're interested in the way inventive minds work.
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3: 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Thunderstorms for the rest of the afternoon. We could have some strong gusty winds. Cloudy tonight with a stray shower or thunderstorm possible, a low of 67. And for your day on Sunday, cloudy skies early, turning partly cloudy in the afternoon, a high of 83. 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

0: had it covered up. Never mind. I got it. Good morning. You are listening to WKAR Radio Reading Service. This is Dan Dickinson, and along with Katie Donnelly, we'll be reading the Lansing State Journal and the Detroit News and Free Press for the next hour. And for the next half hour, I'll start out by reading the local metro news and sports. And we will start out with the obituaries, as we always do here. And we have today Raymond Anderson, age 77, of New Smyrna, Florida. Tabatha K. Estes, age 25, of Diamonddale, Michigan. Marcia Evans Stockmeyer, age 83, of Hazlitt, Michigan. And those are the obituaries and death notices for this day. Don't give the date here. But. All right, let's start out with some news here that we can get started with if it will come up on the screen. All right, finally got it. And it's about a foodborne disease called, if I can pronounce this right, well, now it is not giving the name of the disease. I saw it somewhere in this article. Cyclosporiasis, a foodborne illness that can cause severe diarrhea, continues to spread in Michigan, with confirmed cases growing by more than 100 since the weekend. And infections now found in 33 counties in Michigan. As of Monday, July 6th, the Michigan Department of Health and Human Services has received 700 reports of cyclosporiasis. Here, finally saw the word here. All right. And that's since June 22nd. At this time, no specific produce grower, supplier, or type of produce has been identified as the source, according to MDHHS spokesperson Lynn Sutphin. Anyone experiencing gastrointestinal illness, such as sudden and ongoing diarrhea, should contact their health care provider and their local health department. There have been 36 hospitalizations connected with this outbreak so far, Sutphin said. The largest number of cases has been reported in Monroe County, where 173 people have been sickened. Washtenaw County is next, Lenawee County is third, and Shiawassee County is next. And these are all east and southeast of us in the Lansing area. On July 4, MDHHS said the number of reported cases in Michigan had reached 570. That was up from 170 on June 30th. We're working with the local health departments and the Michigan Department of Agriculture and Rural Development, and we'll update information as it becomes available, the email from the health department said. Cyclosporiasis is an intestinal illness caused by the Cyclospora parasite. People can become infected by consuming food or water that contains this parasite. It infects the small intestine and usually causes frequent, very explosive diarrhea. The time between being exposed and becoming sick is usually about 1 week, but can range from 2 days to 2 weeks or more. Untreated, the illness may last from a few days to more than a month. It's usually not usually life-threatening, but dehydration from frequent bouts of diarrhea can cause severe illness, particularly among younger or older people and those who have weakened immune systems. Okay. And if I look at the list here, the list by county, by all 33 counties are listed here. And the mid-Michigan area, Ingham has 21 cases reported. Clinton County, 4. And Eaton County, 5. So not that much so far, except in Ingham County. That was a little higher. All right, let's go from there to see what this article is about. Ingham County clerk rejects recall petitions targeting Mason's mayor. An issue with petition language has derailed a recall effort against Mason Mayor Russ Whipple, at least for now. But a second council member is still facing the prospect of a recall election linked to a data center controversy. During an initial review of petitions submitted by a group mounting the recall effort, Ingham County Clerk Barb Byram rejected the petitions for Whipple because the language on the sheets was inconsistent with the language approved by the Election Commission. Byram said she was simply following the rules. I had to reject it, she said. It's an administrative function. There were no such issues in her facial review of the petitions filed against Councilwoman Elaine Ferris, and Byram said her office was in the process of verifying whether there are enough valid signatures for a recall election to be scheduled. The recall campaign grew out of a controversy involving a since-repealed ordinance to establish rules for data center locations. Both Whipple and Ferris voted in favor of creating a new M3 technology innovation district that would have established rules for data centers in the city. That issue is mentioned in the recall petition language approved by the Ingham County Election Commission back in March. Several months of contentious meetings led to the council's 5-2 vote in February to create the new technology innovation district. Critics viewed that district as a welcome mat for data center developers, even though it established rules for noise, setbacks, and other concerns. Council members argued that under current zoning rules, a data center could locate in any M2 area zoned for manufacturing, but with less stringent standards than the ones in the M3 ordinance. The city had not yet designated an M3 district at that time. The council in March voted to repeal the ordinance, choosing not to let it go before voters. They said the city and community instead could start working on alternatives and restrictions for data centers. The county clerk's office has until July 22nd to review the signatures on the 149 pages of petitions filed against Ferris, and that would be followed by an 8-day challenge window. A recall election will be scheduled if there are enough valid signatures. All right. And we'll go from that story to the MSU president's decision to stay in East Lansing is unprecedented, according to experts. Kevin Guskowitz's decision to accept the presidency of Clemson University and then change his mind and remain Michigan State University's president is unprecedented, George Mason University Professor Emeritus James Finkelstein said. Finkelstein, an expert on university president contracts, said he's never seen someone accept a position, rescind their acceptance, and then stay at the university they were once ready to flee. It was just shocking, Finkelstein said. I've never seen or heard anything like this at a major public university in 30 years. On May 17th, the MSU Board of Trustees approved a motion allowing trustee and finance committee chair Sandy Pierce of Northville to negotiate a new contract with Guskowitz that included a base salary of up to $2 million per year. When he was chosen as Clemson University's next president 10 days later, on May 27th, he was offered a salary of about $1.2 million. The amended contract he signed with Michigan State will give him a base salary of $1.5 million, along with a two-year extension to March 2031. The new salary will take effect August 1st. He didn't want people to perceive that this was just about money, that he had a real commitment to Michigan State, and this was his way of showing it by foregoing $500,000 in compensation. Finkelstein cited this as a potential reason Guskowitz may have accepted the lower base salary. He also noted that other money, like deferred compensation, could make a difference. According to his contract, Guskowitz will earn $250,000 in deferred compensation a year, up to $50,000 for what he was making before. Additionally, he will be getting 10 hours of private flight time, as provided by philanthropic funding sources. He was going to Clemson for less than he would have made had he stayed at Michigan State when they were offering him the $2 million, Finkelstein said. It's very difficult to make sense of what's going on here. Finkelstein said he is anticipating that people at Clemson will have lots of questions. Those could include concerns about MSU interfering with the hiring agreement between the South Carolina University and Guskowitz, to how Clemson moves forward now. He said that they may return to another candidate or open the search to new candidates. From his resignation statement to his reversal, all of this is a first in my experience, Finkelstein said. Okay. Let's see. We can look at here. Here's a sad article. Holt special education teacher dies in holiday weekend crash in Ohio. A Holt junior high school teacher died in a car crash over the holiday weekend, according to Holt Superintendent Hal Hurd III. He wrote in a letter to the district community on Tuesday. Hurd wrote that special education teacher Nicholas Parisho died in a crash after leaving an event in Toledo, Ohio. Hurd's partner was in the vehicle and was critically injured and was still in the hospital as of the July 7th letter. Parisho worked in the special education resource room at the junior high school for 3 years. Hurd said he spoke with Parisho's mom, who said he was passionate about supporting his students. A memorial service will be held in the future, though no details are yet available. Mental health resources are available for anyone in need of support, Hurd wrote. Just call the superintendent's office at the Holt Public Schools. We will lean on each other during this difficult time as we grieve this loss to our school community and celebrate the life of a truly dedicated and passionate educator, Hurd wrote. We will also provide any updates if information becomes available and appropriate to share. The report out of Toledo, Ohio, WGTV, said that Parisho was driving eastbound on Airport Highway in Toledo just after 1:30 a.m. when his vehicle was hit head-on by a vehicle traveling westbound that had crossed over the center line. WGTV out of Toledo reported a 22-year-old Toledo man was driving the westbound vehicle and was hospitalized with critical injuries. Okay. let's go back here to another article out of Mason, Michigan, and it's about the data center that we already mentioned in the earlier article that we read. Anyway, this is out of Vevey Township. Negotiations between township and city of Mason officials over a tax sharing agreement for hundreds of acres of land eyed by a data center development have broken down, with township officials rejecting an offer of at least $1 million a year for 30 years, according to Mason City Manager Deborah Stewart. Tens of millions of dollars are at stake over the years. Mason's current tax revenue is about $4.3 million a year. The expected tax capture from the data center is $7.5 million annually, according to city documents, meaning the city's tax revenue would nearly triple to almost $12 million annually. By comparison, Vevey Township's property tax revenue is about $300,000 a year. Township trustees unanimously rejected the idea of entering discussions to explore a Public Act 425 agreement involving a conditional land use transfer at a June 10th meeting. After public comment was received from many concerned community members, and the majority of the comments were against a data center and a 425 agreement, I was disappointed by the decision of the township to not pursue a 425 agreement, Mason Mayor Russell Whipple said in an email. The city would much rather partner with the township and share the significant tax revenue benefits. A 425 agreement allows townships and cities to share tax revenue, and the township and the city have reached deals before, including decades ago before Meyer developed its store south of the city. Online budget documents show the township receives about $44,000 a year in tax revenues from existing 425 agreements. Emotions are flaring publicly over the region's rural character because a developer is promising an investment of more than $1 billion and a cash infusion that would more than double Mason's present-day stream if a hyperscale data center is built on about 400 acres at the corner of College and West Columbia Roads, just west of Mason. The project could mean 1,000 to 1,500 construction jobs, and then about 150 permanent jobs with about $150,000 salaries each. Stewart recently outlined this in a slide presentation to city council members. Township board members have declined requests for comment in the weeks following the meeting, but Vevey Township and the City of Mason officials and residents with ties to both communities are now waiting for an annexation application to be filed with the State Boundary Commission. Once it's filed, the petition process requires three independent meetings of the commission to spread over between 12 and 24 months, said Emily Fitzgerald, spokeswoman for the Michigan Department of Licensing and Regulatory Affairs. That could mean a continuation of impassioned voices in both communities as they await a decision on the data center. Some may still remember the State Boundary Commission expanding Mason by 140 acres in 2001 for single-family homes, and a church proposed for Vevey Township land north of M36 and Dexter Trail near Mason's eastern city limits. We were not surprised by the Boundary Commission's decision this month, but we were disappointed, then Vevey Township Clerk Susan Kosher said at the time. As a board, we felt the annexation was unnecessary at this time and went beyond the city's need to square off its boundaries. Okay, that goes on with more information, but I get the general idea there. All right, it is now time to switch over to some sports news. And I have a report out of Michigan State here that Michigan State and Arkansas basketball have joined together for a busy Thanksgiving in Detroit. And it says it's officially official. Tom Izzo and John Calipari will be spending Thanksgiving together in Detroit. Michigan State basketball will face Arkansas on Thursday, November 26th at Little Caesars Arena in a non-conference game. The two Hall of Fame coaches each talked about the game in April, and the contract is now completed. Tickets go on sale October 1st at www.detroithoops.com/tickets. The Spartans and Razorbacks will be tip off at 4:30 p.m. on a very busy Thanksgiving day in downtown Detroit. The 100th anniversary of America's Thanksgiving Parade will run down Woodward Avenue starting at 8:45 a.m. Then the Lions are hosting the Chicago Bears at 1 p.m. at Ford Field. So that's a lot in all in the same day. Then the basketball game at 4:30. So both the Lions, Bears, and both the Lions, Bears game and the MSU Arkansas games will air on CBS. I love any time we get a chance to play in Detroit and at Little Caesars Arena, Izzo said in a statement released Wednesday. When you have a chance to play a game that will be a memory maker for your players and your program, you take advantage of that opportunity, he said. But to play a team like Arkansas in Detroit on Thanksgiving Day right after the Lions game will make for a great day for sports fans in our state and for college basketball. And maybe a parking mess, yes, that's possible, Katie. Probable, I guess. It will be the second straight season Izzo and Calipari have met. MSU defeated Arkansas 69-66 on November 8th at Breslin Center in East Lansing. Izzo and Calipari are 3-3 against each other in six previous meetings. And that last season's game at Breslin was part of a two-game home-and-home deal. It was announced back in 2025 and originally was supposed to be completed this fall. The Spartans now will travel to Fayetteville, Arkansas during the 2027-28 season to complete that home-and-home deal. Okay, that's the news for some basketball. And let's see what other sports news we can dig up here. Oh, yes. How about MSU's athletic director, Jay Batt? He's still in his AD role at Michigan State, but it says his departure is expected soon. While Michigan State University's presidential situation is settled, its athletic director limbo continues. Jay Batt remains employed and working at the school as he prepares to depart for Kentucky, a school official confirmed on Tuesday. The 44-year-old had accepted the job with the Wildcats on June 15th, just over a year after taking the athletic director position with the Spartans on June 2nd, 2025, that was. Guskowitz, hired by MSU in December 2023, pried Jay Batt away from Georgia Tech in June of 2025, a month after firing former athletic director Alan Haller, an ex-MSU football track athlete. Guskowitz and Batt met while the two were at North Carolina, when Batt was a student and member of the men's soccer team, and Guskowitz was a doctor doing concussion research. Emily Gherkin-Garant, MSU's Vice President and Chief Communications Officer said as of Tuesday that Beck remains an employee and is reporting to work at the school daily. No department date has yet been determined, she said, but that should be finalized soon. Neither the school, its board of trustees, nor President Kevin Guskowitz have announced an interim athletic director yet. Okay, this goes on more explaining President Guskowitz and Jay Batts, what their friendship is about and how they met earlier, and goes into more detail about that. But let's go on with some hopefully other sports news that we can look at. How about the World Cup? It says here that USMNT's World Cup dream died ugly. They deserve better. Now, this is an opinion article written by Nancy Armour of USA Today, but let's just see what it has to say for my next 3 minutes here. The U.S. men's national team deserved better than this. This is out of Seattle. Not the loss that brought their World Cup party to a screeching halt in the round of 16 on Monday. They earned every bit of that. Finally, looking like the team everyone feared they would be at this World Cup, rather than the one they had established, that had established a new standard for the USMNT national team. It stinks. I don't like to be eliminated from anything, Taylor Adams said after the 4-1 loss to Belgium that dumped the team out of the World Cup. Tonight was not a good performance, probably overall, but it's not what we look to achieve. There was a lot of things that we could have done better, Tyler said. When you can concede goals that easily against a team of that quality and that caliber, it's going to be difficult. We gave them good chances or even half chances, and they finished them. It was just a bit too easy today for them. We made it a bit too easy for them. The U.S. national team was tentative and sloppy, very much not ready to go toe-to-toe with one of the big European teams. Even one as vulnerable as Belgium has looked at this World Cup, and without two regular starters on their team, Kevin De Bruyne and Jeremy Doku were both out with injuries for Belgium. The U.S. national team was on the back foot from the opening whistle and could never find their groove. Belgium made easy work of the U.S. defense and could easily have had another two goals in the first half alone. Even the jubilation after Malik Tillman's equalizer in the 31st minute, making it 1-1, quickly evaporated as Charles De Ketelaere scored his second goal of the night for Belgium just 2 minutes later. Tyler Adams, Captain Tim Ream, and Coach Mauricio Pochettino said the firestorm that raged around the team the past few days, through no fault of their own, wasn't a factor in this loss. We don't need to find another excuse. I think we were not good enough, Coach Pochettino said. It wasn't a situation that affected our group. But, and again, this wasn't their doing. It changed the way people looked at the U.S. national team, coding their wonderful feel-good story in ick, whatever ick is. That's what it says here. FIFA's disciplinary committee overturned Phalerin Balogun's red card suspension, allowing him to play against Belgium less than 36 hours before the game. Okay, and now this goes on with more of the author's, writer's opinion commentary, so that's it. So, I guess it's time to not start another sports article, and it's now time to go over to Katie with the Detroit News and Free Press.
1: Thanks, Dan. President Donald Trump said on Wednesday that the U.S. would grant Ukraine a license to manufacture Patriot missile interceptors, a huge boost for Kyiv, which has long sought permission to produce the defensive weapons. "We're going to give a license to you to make Patriots. That's pretty cool. This way you can't complain that we're not giving them enough," Trump said in a meeting with Ukrainian President Volodymyr Zelensky at the NATO summit in Ankara. "It's a defensive weapon, which I like better than an offensive weapon," Trump added. Trump did not provide specifics, but the tone of the meeting was a sharp departure from his past harsh criticism of Zelensky, which has included Trump calling him ungrateful. On Wednesday, Trump said the two had developed a very good relationship, and both Moscow and Kyiv wanted to end the war that began with Russia's invasion in February 2022. Trump said he would be speaking to Russian President Vladimir Putin later on Wednesday. "We've settled a lot of wars, and this is the one that I thought maybe would be the easiest. But Putin is a difficult character, and this guy's a difficult character," Trump said, referring to Zelensky, who was sitting next to him. Zelensky told Trump, "I'm sure you will do everything to stop this war." Russia's foreign ministry on Wednesday denounced NATO's decision at the Turkey summit after the alliance announced military aid to Ukraine, saying they could have catastrophic consequences. It was not immediately clear if any interceptors would be sent to Kyiv in the short term. Two sources familiar with the discussions said the new interceptors would likely be manufactured in Germany or another European country to provide provoking a target for potential Russian strikes in Ukraine. "Giving Ukraine a license to produce Patriots will be big if it happens," Michael McFaul, a former U.S. ambassador to Russia, said on X. "But Ukraine needs missile defense interceptors now and can't wait for the production of them in the future." When asked if the United States would send additional Patriot interceptors immediately, Trump said some could be sent immediately and that he thought Ukraine could begin to produce its own quickly. "We have Patriots, but we don't have that many. We need them for ourselves, too," he said. "I think they can produce it pretty quickly. Once we explain it, we'll bring the company here. You work with the company. They have great ability to produce weapons, pretty complex weapons." Zelensky has repeatedly pleaded for the U.S.-made interceptors, the only weapon in Ukraine's arsenal that can shoot down ballistic projectiles, whose high velocity and steep flight path make them difficult to stop. Trump said pressure could be applied to companies to produce Patriot missiles. Lockheed Martin is the prime contractor for the interceptor missiles that go in the Patriot system, which was developed by another U.S. arms maker, Raytheon, and has been in service since the 1980s. Both Lockheed and Raytheon have business ventures together with European missile maker MBDA. Ola Stefanishna, Ukraine's ambassador to Washington, said the meeting in Ankara sent several important strategic signals about collaboration between the U.S. and Ukraine, and she said she looked forward to turning the signals into concrete decisions. The U.S. military said on Wednesday it launched fresh strikes on Iran to keep the Strait of Hormuz open to shipping, triggering Iranian attacks on Kuwait and Bahrain in the latest escalation to derail efforts to end the war. The latest rounds of attacks, which the U.S. said was carried out in response to Tuesday's assault on three cargo ships transiting the strait, came hours after President Donald Trump said he believed an interim ceasefire with Iran to be over. U.S. Central Command forces have started conducting additional strikes against Iran to further degrade their ability to threaten freedom of navigation in the Strait of Hormuz, CENTCOM, the U.S. military's Middle East Command, wrote on X. The U.S. is holding Iran accountable for recent unjustified aggression toward commercial shipping and civilian crews freely navigating a vital international waterway. The U.S. strikes rattled several cities along Iran's southern coast and left some areas without power. Iran responded with a second day of attacks on Kuwait and Bahrain, both home to U.S. military bases. Kuwait's defense ministry said it was intercepting missiles and drones, while Qatar briefly briefly issued an elevated security threat alert before later giving the all clear. The U.S. strikes against Iran on Wednesday will be greater in number than the ones carried out on Tuesday, a U.S. official told Reuters, speaking on condition of anonymity. This is in retribution for yesterday's bombing of ships by Iran. If it happens again, it'll get much worse, Trump wrote on his Truth Social platform. Control of the strait, through which a fifth of global oil supplies passed before the war, has given Tehran immense leverage, effectively allowing it to force a stalemate with the world's most powerful military. While Iran has not claimed responsibility for the ship's attacks, analysts say Tehran uses such actions to gain leverage in negotiations. The U.S. has yet to learn that bullying and breaking its commitments no longer come without a cost. Let me be clear. If you strike, you will be struck back, Iran's top negotiator, Mohammed Bakir Qalabaf, wrote on X. The Strait of Hormuz will be reopened only under Iranian arrangements, not through U.S. threats. The latest exchange of strikes appeared to dim hopes of turning a memorandum of understanding signed on June 17 into a permanent deal to end the war, which began with the U.S.-Israeli attacks on Iran on February 28. Asked before a NATO summit in Turkey on Wednesday whether the memorandum of understanding was over, Trump said, "It's a very interesting question. To me, I think it's over. I don't want to deal with them. If we make a deal with Iran, I'm not sure that will stick," Trump later said. "I found them to be very dishonorable people." But Trump, who has repeatedly threatened to escalate military action before backing off, said he did not expect a return to full-fledged war and that it was not clear whether the negotiations on reaching a permanent deal would continue. Also on Wednesday, Trump said he did not think the war would restart. "Anything that happens is going to be over very quickly and will only make it safer, including for oil."

0: 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By continuing to listen, you verify that you qualify within one of these categories. 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
1: Authorities in Taiwan warned that Bobby could bring up to 1 meter, that's 3.3 feet, of rain to mountains north of Taipei and placed about 29,000 soldiers on standby, according to the defense ministry. The storm could become Taiwan's most powerful typhoon since Kong Rei in 2024, which killed 3 people. Bobby, with winds approaching 124 miles per hour, spans about 621 miles at its widest point, roughly the width of France, and is forecast to skirt northern Taiwan before making landfall in China's eastern Fujian province on Saturday evening, according to China's National Meteorological Center. Storms of this size have been fairly rare in recent years, Jason Chang, Taiwan's Central Weather Administration forecaster, told Reuters, adding that Bobby is set to be the largest storm by size to hit the island since 1947. Taiwan's main international port at Taoyuan said Taiwanese airlines had canceled all Saturday departures because of the typhoon. Across the Taiwan Strait, rescue workers in China's Guangxi region were still combing through wreckage left by Typhoon Meisak. At least 39 people were killed, with 9 others still missing. China, the world's second largest economy, as well as neighboring Japan and Taiwan, are increasingly exposed to destructive weather events that Chinese scientists link to climate change. This year is of particular concern because the expected emergence of El Nino could drive up temperatures and help fuel more frequent and intense typhoons. Some loss of wind intensity is anticipated starting Thursday, but Bobby will remain a dangerous storm as it impacts Taiwan and eastern China later Friday into Monday, said Jason Nichols, an expert at AccuWeather, a commercial forecasting service. In Japan's Okinawa Prefecture, the country's meteorological agency warned residents to remain on high alert on Friday and Saturday for violent winds, landslides, flooding, and storm surges. Japan Airlines said it had canceled 50 flights for Friday, affecting 7,600 passengers, while all Nippon Airways canceled 34 flights, affecting about 1,800 travelers, with further cancellations planned for Saturday. Greenland is not for sale, the island's head of government, Jens Frederik Nielsen, said on Wednesday after United States President Donald Trump renewed his demand to control the Arctic territory at a NATO summit in Ankara, Turkey. Repeated calls for the takeover or control of our country do not change this, Nielsen wrote in a post on Facebook. So moving on to news from the USA. The U.S. Postal Service is once again raising the price of forever stamps and other postal rates. If you're running low on forever stamps, now's a good time to restock because the stamps will increase in price by 4 cents. From 78 cents to 82 cents when the price increase goes into effect on July 12th. Overall, the Postal Service is raising mailing service product prices about 4.8%, according to USPS. The Postal Service raised the price of Forever Stamp from 73 cents to 78 cents in July 2025. When Forever Stamps were introduced in 2007, they cost 41 cents. Each. That's a 100% increase in 19 years. Initially issued at the going price of a first-class stamp, the forever stamps were meant to help consumers with future price changes. No matter when they were purchased, the stamp would be good for sending mail, so any stamps you have now that you bought for 78 cents or less can still be used after this latest price increase. Here's what to know before you go pick up your stamps. So that's going to be on July 12th. And the other price increases are going to be domestic postcards will go from 61 to 65 cents. Metered 1-ounce letters will go from 74 cents to 78 cents. 1-ounce letters will be 82 cents.

0: That's what you'll use that forever stamp for. International postcards will go from $1.70 to $1.75, and a 1 ounce international letter will also go from $1.70 to $1.75. The additional ounce price for single piece letters will remain at 29 cents, according to the Postal Service. So the U.S. Postal Service filed its intent to raise prices on April 9, 2026. The Postal Regulatory Commission on May 27 approved the Postal Service's price changes. The price increases were needed to help the Postal Service address rising costs and other challenges, the agency said in its announcement. In the midst of severe financial crisis facing the Postal Service and continued rising operational costs, the Postal Service is using all available tools, including available regulatory pricing authority, to ensure we can continue to fulfill our universal service obligation and serve the American public, the Postal Service said at the time. Federal immigration enforcement agents shot and killed a Mexican immigrant in Houston on July 7, according to U.S. Immigration and Customs Enforcement officials. Lorenzo Salgado Araujo was shot by ICE agents after they attempted to pull him over in a targeted enforcement operation in the city's East End neighborhood shortly before 7 a.m., according to an agency spokesperson. ICE officials said Salgado Araujo attempted to evade arrest and weaponized his vehicle in an attempt to run over an agent. The officer fired in self-defense, the spokesperson said. Salgado Araujo was taken to a hospital where he died. USA Today has reached out to the Department of Homeland Security for more information on what prompted ICE agents to pursue Salgado Araujo. LULAC, a prominent Latino civil rights group, said it had been in contact with Salgado Araujo's son, Ronaldo. According to the family, Salgado Araujo was killed as he was starting his workday. Two workers who were with him were detained by immigration agents, LULAC said, citing family members. LULAC stands for the League of United Latin American Citizens. The group said it's offering a $5,000 reward for information that leads either to the indictment or exoneration of the agent behind the shooting. Salgado Araujo's family said the man was in the process of becoming a U.S. citizen. USA Today has also reached out to DHS for comment on the man's immigration status. Leaders at LULAC slammed ICE's explanation of the shooting. "We've heard this excuse one too many times," said Domingo Garcia, a former LULAC president, referring to accusations that Salgado Araujo attempted to weaponize his vehicle and ram agents. Immigration authorities use similar terms to describe the shootings of Silverio Villegas Gonzalez, a Mexican man killed outside Chicago in September, and Renee Good, a U.S. citizen killed in Minneapolis in January. Federal appeals panel ruled unanimously that President Donald Trump's name will remain off the Kennedy Center while he continues to litigate the removal. Meanwhile, a tarp and scaffolding continue to cover the facade where Trump's name had been. U.S. District Judge Christopher Cooper, who ordered Trump's name removed May 29, set a hearing July 28 for Kennedy Center officials to explain their plans for remaining open during a $258 million renovation project and why the tarp remains out front. Trump is chairman of the Art Center's board and appointed many of its members, who added his name to the facade and its website. But that move prompted a lawsuit from Representative Joyce Beatty, an Ohio Democrat, a board member who argued the John F. Kennedy Center for the Performing Arts was fixed in the 1964 statute that created it. Beatty said the appeals decision confirmed that Trump's attempt to rename the Kennedy Center was unlawful. His name no longer desecrates the sacred memorial, which belongs to the American people, Beatty said. Now it's time for the Trump administration to accept this, comply with the law, and take the tarps down. Cooper ordered Trump's name removed from the building and all digital materials by June 12. The signage was taken down June 13 after the court-imposed deadline. Government lawyers had argued the change could jeopardize fundraising, saying corporate contributions elections will not only come to a halt, but any and all monies raised or committed would be obligated to be returned, refunded, or terminated. Trump asked to restore his name while he appeals Cooper's decision. But judges Patricia Millett, Robert Wilkins, and Gregory Katsas at the D.C. Circuit Court of Appeals rejected his request because his name had already been removed. So moving closer to Michigan, almost Michigan, a small earthquake with a 2.8 magnitude on the Richter scale struck below Lake Michigan off the coast of a Chicago suburb on Wednesday, July 8, according to the United States Geological Survey. The USGS said the earthquake was recorded 12 miles northeast off the shoreline of Chicago near Kenilworth at approximately 2:38 p.m. The federal agency said it struck at a depth of 3.1 miles. No damage had been recorded as of Thursday morning, and no additional information was immediately available. In May 2026, the southeast Michigan region was rattled by an earthquake that, according to the USGS, measured a magnitude 2.7 on the Richter scale. People reported feeling the quake about 50 miles from its epicenter near Carrollton into northern Ohio. According to the USGS, since 2010, there have been more than a dozen tremblers of magnitude 2.0 or larger in the Great Lakes region. The largest was a magnitude 4.2 tremor that struck near Galesburg in 2015. The relentless attacks lobbed from the debate stage shared by the three Republican candidates to be Michigan's next governor belied their agreement on key issues, from eliminating the state's income tax to cracking down on immigration. For an hour, former Attorney General Mike Cox and businessman Perry Johnson slammed U.S. Representative John James, a Shelby Township Republican, who brushed off criticism as BS during the Wednesday, July 8 debate on Fox 2 Detroit. Moderator Roop Raj at one point scolded the candidates, saying, "Everyday people are tired of the political squabbling." Cox, in responding to Raj's admonition, said that the intensity reflected James's past absence from past candidate debates. James said that during the last candidate forum, he was in Washington, D.C. voting, though James has also come under scrutiny for missing more votes than any other member of Michigan's congressional delegation during the current session. Most of the audience questions came from political insiders who are not introduced as such, including one who used to work for James. Unlike both of his opponents, James declined to answer reporters' questions following the debate. In the upcoming Tuesday, August 4 primary, voters will decide which man in the three-way Republican race will receive the party's nomination for governor. Michigan Senate Minority Leader Eric Nesbitt, a Porter Township Republican, still appears on the ballot, but he has dropped out of the race and endorsed James. The Democratic primary features Secretary of State Jocelyn Benson and Genesee County Sheriff Chris Swanson. Governor Gretchen Whitmer cannot run again due to term limits. Michigan Department of Natural Resources Officer Ryan Cox was found not guilty of charges stemming from an officer-involved shooting in 2023, the Michigan DNR announced on Tuesday, July 7. The trial concluded on Thursday, July 2, with a unanimous verdict by a Mecosta County jury. Cox faced the charge of assault with intent to do great bodily harm, less than murder. The charges stemmed from an incident on May 13, 2023, when Cox heard a woman screaming for help and intervened while camping with family off-duty at the Merrill Gorrell County Park in Barrington. State officials say Cox announced himself as Michigan Department of Natural Resources Conservation Officer following state policy before shooting multiple times, hitting one person. The victim, Brandon Davis, has since recovered, according to the Michigan State Police. Davis struck Cox's father in the face, according to Ben Hall Law, causing significant damage that later required eye surgery. Cox, according to the firm who represented him, said he saw Davis raise his arm and continue and feared it would cause great bodily harm to his father. When the physical violence escalated to include Cox's father, Cox used what was determined to be justified force to stop the assailant. A news release from the DNR reads, "We're grateful that the legal process in this case has concluded and that a jury returned a not guilty verdict," said Chief Brandon Keith of the DNR Law Enforcement Division. Cox will return to his active duty status within the DNR Law Enforcement Division and has been on paid administrative leave while the case was resolved. An arrest has not yet been made after the body of a newborn baby was found in a portable restroom 10 days ago at Electric Forest. Michigan State Police Lieutenant Pat Pagima told the Free Press on Wednesday, July 8th. Pagima said tips provided by the public are being vetted by MSP officers as the investigation remains ongoing. Officers recognize the significance of the incident, and it is a top priority for investigation, Pagima said. According to the news release, the body of a neonate was discovered by an employee of the restroom vending company during routine maintenance in the festival's camping area. Police are asking festival goers who observed anything unusual to contact Michigan State Police at michigan.gov/MICHTIP, M-I-C-H-T-I-P. We appreciate the public's cooperation and ask that people avoid speculation on social media out of respect for the investigation and those affected, MSP said in a post on X. Electric Forest, Michigan's largest music festival, attracts tens of thousands every year. The festival takes place annually in Rothbury in West Michigan. And Rothbury is about 22 miles north of Muskegon off U.S. 31, between Whitehall and New Era. Former U.S. Ambassador to Ukraine, Bridget Brink, who's running for the Democratic nomination to a mid-Michigan U.S. House seat, has won the support of former Governor Jennifer Granholm, suggesting growing support among the party establishment for her to carry the torch in what may be the state's most competitive congressional contest this fall. Besides being governor, what happened here? Just lost that. It disappeared. Here we go. Besides being governor, Granholm served as U.S. Energy Department Secretary under former President Joe Biden and has long had close ties to the party's mainstream establishment wing. Brink, who has also received the backing of former Governor Jim Blanchard, is running to take on first-term U.S. Representative Tom Barrett, a Charlotte Republican, in a toss-up district, the Michigan 7th. In the August 4 primary, Brink, who left the Foreign Service and her posting in Ukraine because of doubts over President Donald Trump's commitment to defending that country from Russian aggression, faces Matt Mostam, a former Navy SEAL and military aide to former President Barack Obama, and Lansing community activist William Lawrence. "I've seen firsthand that Bridget Brink has the grit, savvy, and backbone to beat Tom Barrett and deliver for Michigan families," Granholm said. Raised by a single mom here in Michigan, Bridget became the first woman to serve as U.S. ambassador in a war zone. When Trump demanded she help capitulate to Putin, Bridget resigned in protest, sacrificed her career, and came back home to Michigan to fight back. That's the bold leadership that Bridget will bring. Brink has said she was incredibly honored to receive Granholm's endorsement. The Free Press doesn't report on all endorsements, only when they may change the course of an election or otherwise appear to underscore what may be a newsworthy development. In the case of the 7th District race, Granholm's endorsement with 4 weeks to go to the primary suggests establishment Democrats may coalesce around Brink instead of Mostam, who has leaned heavily in his campaign on his military and White House experience. Lawrence, meanwhile, has claimed the progressive lane in the race to himself, having received endorsements from U.S. Senator Bernie Sanders and former Wayne County and Detroit Health Director Abdul El-Sayed, who's a leading Democratic candidate for Michigan's open U.S. Senate seat, both of whom, along with U.S. Representative Alexandria Ocasio-Cortez, will rally with Lawrence on July 19. Mostam, meanwhile, has racked up several union endorsements Republicans, as has Brink, as well as those from U.S. Representative Mark Schauer in Battle Creek and Vote Vets, which works to elect veterans. Okay, I've got time for a little bit, but which will bring comfort to those of you traveling further up north. The Mackinac Bridge Authority confirmed the bridge is at a lower risk of collapse due to a vessel collision than nationally established thresholds, the Bridge Authority announced on Wednesday, July 8. The assessment, conducted by a consulting firm, Parsons, was made after the Mackinac Bridge was selected by the National Transportation Safety Board to be evaluated for risk of bridge collapse in March 2025. The Mackinac Bridge is the only one in Michigan on the list. Others, the Zilwaukee, Bluewater, International, and Gordie Howe bridges, were left off the list because they have piers on land and are protected from strikes, aren't high enough for ocean-going vessels to travel under, or were built recently enough to meet current protection standards. This report confirms what we've long believed to be true, that the risk of the Mackinac Bridge collapsing due to being struck by a vessel is extremely low, said Bridge Director Kim Nowak. We hope this gives greater assurance to everyone who crosses the bridge that there's very little danger of such a tragedy here. And that'll end the report.
1: 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Listener discretion is advised. Rain and possible thunderstorms for the rest of the afternoon, a high of 82. Clouds tonight with a chance of a shower, maybe a thunderstorm, a low 67. Cloudy to start us out on Friday, maybe some sunshine in the afternoon, a high of 83. 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

0: It's time now to begin the reading of today's Wall Street Journal. For the 9th of July, 2026, you are listening to the Talking Information Center. And we say hello to Ken and Scott.
1: Hello and welcome. Renewed fighting rattles markets. Global oil prices post steepest climb since May, with Brent settling at $78.02. Société Générale analysts summed up the mood on Wall Street Wednesday after the U.S. and Iran unleashed a new round of military strikes across the Middle East. Here we go again. The explosive end of the ceasefire is threatening to reopen ruptures in the oil market that could dent stocks and complicate the Federal Reserve's inflation fight. For weeks, investors hoped that falling energy prices would provide a tailwind for the economy in the second half, easing costs for Americans and reducing pressure on an artificial intelligence build-out increasingly fueled by debt. Fears of the worst oil supply disruption in history gave way to forecasts of a glut. But a new spate of strikes by Washington and Tehran in recent days is rattling that outlook. Global oil prices surged Wednesday in their steepest one-day jump since May after President Trump said the truce with Iran is over, drawing warnings that a recent uptick in tanker traffic through the Strait of Hormuz could again slow to a trickle. Stocks and bonds sold off, with the Dow Jones Industrial Average losing around 577 points to 52,348.39. Similar skirmishes have periodically interrupted fragile diplomatic efforts to end the war. Many of them came when markets were closed on weekends, however, giving investors time to digest their impact. The difference now is that Wall Street is scrambling in real time to assess the fallout of new fighting and Trump's whirlwind statements and whether they will yield another tenuous deal or signal a fresh round of escalation. We always expected it to be a rocky road to resolution, but this is a pretty big rock, said Tyler Roslich, head of natural resource equities at Cohen and Steers. It's really tough to be confident in anything. Stock pickers, big and small, have learned to discount the stop-and-start conflict after a furious sell-off in the war's violent opening act gave way to falling oil prices and bond yields. That peace trade subsequently helped markets boomerang to records. But the new uncertainty arrives at a precarious moment, with Wall Street projecting above-target inflation in the months ahead and increasingly waffling over whether the cost of the AI boom will pay off. The Dow Jones Industrial Average fell 1.1% Wednesday, dragged lower by American Express, Sherwin-Williams, and Boeing. The S&P 500 fell 0.3%, while the NASDAQ Composite rebounded from early session lows to climb 0.2%. Stock indexes in Europe, Japan, and Korea, all major energy importers, posted steep declines. Oil traders shifted back to wartime footing. Brent crude futures, the global pricing benchmark, rose 5.2% to $78.02 a barrel, their highest price since Washington and Tehran in June agreed to a 60-day ceasefire. U.S. oil futures rose 4.4%. The Treasury Department on Tuesday revoked a waiver that allowed Iran to sell oil on the global market, raising the specter of continued disruptions. On Wednesday, Trump threatened to extend U.S. strikes on Iranian targets and said he was considering reimposing a naval blockade to ramp up economic pressure on Tehran. Tanker traffic through the Strait of Hormuz has essentially stopped, which tells you more about risk perception right now than any statement from Washington or Tehran, Jorge Leon, head of geopolitical analysis at consulting firm Rystad Energy, said. Although crude prices have retreated far below their wartime highs, expanding Ukrainian strikes on Russian refineries in recent weeks have helped keep global fuel prices elevated. U.S. diesel futures surged 11% Wednesday after the Kremlin announced a short-term ban of exports, pushing contracts up 72% this year. Gasoline futures have risen 82% in 2026. That is hitting a U.S. economy that is already grappling with price pressures in other sectors, eating into America's paychecks. Bond traders Wednesday sold off treasuries in response, pushing the 10-year yield to 4.567%, its highest level since May. The yield on 2-year treasuries, which aligns closely with investors' expectations for Fed policy, rose to its second highest level of the year. Futures markets on Wednesday implied a more than 80% likelihood that the central bank will hike at least once by year's end. In newly released minutes from central banks' June meeting, Fed officials said inflation remained elevated and had moved higher, citing elevated oil prices, tariff costs, and a surge in demand for materials and labor linked to the nationwide AI buildout. Still, given the amount of Americans' wealth and spending power tied up in financial markets, some investors believe the central bank will be loath to hike rates in the face of moderately higher energy prices or even above-target inflation elsewhere. Doing so could boost borrowing costs for Amazon, Oracle, and other tech companies now financing more of their AI investments with billions in debt, weighing on their shares. People say the market is too big to fail now. Perhaps that's true, said Brent Shute, Chief Investment Officer for Northwestern Mutual Wealth Management. That's why I have questions about whether the Federal Reserve will do what's necessary to bring inflation down. As much of Wall Street on Wednesday tried to parse whether the latest round of fighting would last, some investors also began looking to market's next leg higher. Robert Edwards, Chief Investment Officer of Edwards Asset Management, said the surge in oil prices, coupled with sell-offs in stocks and bonds, mirrored early action in the Iran war that soon reversed. Any downside moves in stocks over the next few weeks are a buying opportunity, he said. Scott?
2: Thanks, Ken. Good morning, everybody. The country's crude oil inventories rose for the first time in 11 weeks as production and imports increased and exports fell, according to data that was released yesterday by the U.S. Energy Information Administration. Commercial crude oil stocks, excluding the Strategic Petroleum Reserve, were up by 3 million barrels to just over 411 million barrels in the week that ended July 3. They were about 6% below the 5-year average for the time of year, the EIA said. Crude oil stocks were expected to have fallen by 1.4 million barrels, according to a Wall Street Journal survey. Oil stored in the Strategic Petroleum Reserve fell by 6.2 million barrels to about 319 million as the Energy Department continued with emergency releases. Oil stocks at Cushing, Oklahoma, which is the NYMEX delivery hub, slipped by about 52,000 barrels to 19.6 million. The EIA estimated U.S. crude oil production at a little under 13.9 million barrels a day. That's up by about 50,000 a day from the previous week. Crude oil imports were up by 351,000 barrels a day to about 5.5 million barrels a day. Exports were down by about 746,000 barrels a day to about 3.3 million. Refineries in the U.S. ran at about 96% of capacity. That's down a bit from the week before, with crude input to refineries down by about 173,000 barrels a day to a total of 17 million. Refinery runs were estimated to have slipped by about a tenth of a percentage point in the survey. Gasoline inventories were down by about 2 million barrels to 212 million and were 6% below the 5-year average. Gasoline demand was down by about 286,000 barrels a day to a total of 8.8 million. Gasoline stocks were expected to have fallen by about 1.3 million barrels. Distillate fuel stocks fell by about 5 million barrels. They are now at 103.6 million against expectations of a 900,000 barrel increase. Distillate inventories were about 12% below the 5-year average. Ken?
1: How UniCredit's boss outsmarted Germany. Italian banker Andrea Orcel did something few thought possible. He outsmarted the Germans on their home turf. By engineering his bank UniCredit's near-majority stake in rival Commerzbank, He is muscling closer to a deal seen as a litmus test for Europe's ability to knit together its economy and compete better. UniCredit on Wednesday said it likely won voting control of Commerzbank shares after building its stake to just under 50% in an open tender offer. It now should be able to dictate who is on the board and management team at an annual shareholders meeting next year and push through the strategy changes it wants. Orsel succeeded despite vociferous opposition from the German government and Commerzbank. The German bank on Wednesday said it took note of the result and was open to constructive dialogue towards a consensual solution. On Orsel's side were pan-European regulators and, crucially, hedge fund and other investors willing to back his vision to shake up Germany's banking scene. The Italian was already a celebrity in European banking circles for the deals he engineered for other financial firms in a career in investment banking and a botched job offer from Santander that made him $75 million richer. Orsel joined UniCredit as CEO in 2021 and has been in an on-and-off-again effort to consolidate Italy's fragmented banking. Andrea built up very good credibility with investors. They see the opportunity to have the same management team manage Commerzbank, said Connor Muldoon, a portfolio manager at Causeway Capital Management, who said he supports the effort. The all-stock deal values Commerzbank at 43 billion euros, equivalent to $49 billion, based on UniCredit's current share price. The European Union seeks to be a single market with a world-class companies, but it hasn't worked out that way in banking. Capital, liquidity, and products are all bound by national borders. Individual governments seek to control savings, business loans, and the placement of their own bonds through pressure on financial companies. Many of the bloc's biggest lenders retreated into their home markets after the 2008 financial crisis. Into the void stepped U.S. banks, financially healthy and hungry for opportunities abroad. They came to dominate much of the region's corporate and investment banking, and European companies increasingly tapped U.S. markets and investors to sell stocks and bonds. The UniCredit-Commerzbank merger, if ultimately successful, could be a blueprint for other banks to enlarge across borders. The need is getting even more urgent for the region to have its own financial firepower for policy aims, with the U.S. and Europe becoming less aligned, said Ignazio Angeloni, a former European Central Bank Supervisory Board member and a senior fellow at Bocconi University. Only larger European banking champions with European and global visions detached from national control can play this role, Angeloni said. Orsel's quest for Frankfurt-based Commerzbank started in 2023. UniCredit already owned HVB, a decent-sized lender in the country's backbone of small companies known as Mittelstand. Combining it with Commerzbank would give it greater heft to invest in technology and boost lending. UniCredit quietly bought 4.5% of Commerzbank's shares. But a message came back from the German government. A shareholder in Commerzbank since a financial crisis-era bailout, that it wasn't the right time. UniCredit shed the shares. In summer 2024, there were rumbles that Germany would sell down part of its then 16.5% stake. UniCredit was ready. It bought stock in advance of buying a 4.5% shareholding from the state, and liaised with Commerzbank's then-CEO Manfred Knopf about its interest. The night before UniCredit announced it had acquired 9% in all, Orsel said he went to bed thinking he had implicit support from the government and Commerzbank leadership, according to a February In Good Company podcast interview. Then Knopf suddenly said he would step down, and German politicians closed ranks against the deal. It offended German sensibilities to have an Italian suitor for a blue chip, analysts said. UniCredit was branded by politicians as aggressive and unfriendly. Some officials said they were concerned about UniCredit's holdings in Italian bonds and the ultimate risk that Germany would have to bail out Italy in a crisis. A commitment Orsel had gotten from the German finance agency to publicly say it supported UniCredit's purchase didn't materialize. "We woke up to a very different world," Orsel told Nikolai Tangen, the podcast host and CEO of Norges Bank Investment Management. For years, the ECB and European Commission called for mergers to strengthen the financial system, bloated by too many lenders, light on profit and heavy on physical branches. Perennially troubled Commerzbank almost teamed up in 2019 with its larger rival, Deutsche Bank, but potential job cuts and branch closures were sticking points. Germany typically ranks in Europe's least profitable markets for banking because so much of the country's savings and lending is done at rock-bottom rates through institutions owned by municipalities and cooperatives. Orsel has said Commerzbank combined with UniCredit's HVB would have only an 8.5% market share. UniCredit continued to accumulate shares and by March of this year owned close to 30% of Commerzbank. Under German takeover rules, it needed to launch a full shareholder tender to go above that. Orsel tested the appetite with a lowball offer that valued Commerzbank at around 35 billion euro. The UniCredit CEO said he wasn't expecting to gain control, but wanted to finally start a dialogue with Commerzbank. He tried charming German politicians and Commerzbank's CEO, Bettina Orlopp. The government refused requests, but two bank CEOs met twice this spring. Orsel wrote to Orlopp with three options: develop a strategic plan together and move closer over time; agree to a full combination to create an unbeatable pan-European group; or, least favored by UniCredit, it would publish its own plan for Commerzbank without any cooperation. "We were told to pound sand," Orsel later told analysts at a conference. But Orsel's offer was more successful with investors than anticipated. That was in part because UniCredit used clever financial bets tied to Commerzbank stock. Playing along were Nomura, Jefferies, Citigroup, and BNP Paribas, and a collection of hedge funds. It worked like this. Banks sold UniCredit derivatives tracking Commerzbank stock performance and bought Commerzbank stocks to hedge their exposure. Some of that stock was then sold to hedge funds and other investors who would be tendered into UniCredit's offer. Market watchers said the tactics broke new ground for bank takeovers, which are rarely hostile. The appeal for hedge funds was to profit when the takeover deal completes. UniCredit will still need regulatory clearance, likely in several months, to take official ownership of the stock.
2: Americans are losing confidence in two main pillars of society, capitalism and democracy. Just under half of Americans say capitalism is working very well or even somewhat well. That's down from 60% who said so about a decade ago. That's according to a new Wall Street Journal survey. Only 35% of Americans are even fairly sure that the nation offers people the ability to get good jobs and achieve the American dream. Confidence in the nation's system of government is even lower. Only 12% of Americans say democracy is working very well or extremely well, and just 16% say average citizens have considerable influence on politics. These findings come as Americans this year celebrate the nation's 250th birthday, a moment that has surfaced sharp political divisions over many elements of national identity that had unified the United States for decades. On the July 4th holiday, President Trump delivered an address that focused on American greatness and honored the nation's war heroes and figures from history, including Davy Crockett, Theodore Roosevelt, and Civil War hero William Kearny, considered the first black person to perform an act honored with the Medal of Honor given by Congress. But the survey found that fewer than 40% of Americans say they were very proud of American history. and that faith is low in many of the traditional features of the country's national identity, including things like patriotism, the promise of the American dream, and the country's self-image as a leader among nations. Just over two-thirds of Americans say the nation that invented the airplane and the internet and that led allies to victory in World War II is now in decline. About 60% say the country's best days are now behind it, not ahead of it. In both cases, majorities of Republicans agreed with large shares of Democrats and independents. The 56% of Americans who say democracy isn't working well or even working at all is a higher share than in similar polls dating back to 2020. Other questions in the poll showed the parties more divided in their views of America. Two-thirds of Republicans say they were very proud of American history. That's three times the share of Democrats who said so. And Republicans in the survey stood apart in their belief in American exceptionalism, the long-held idea that the U.S. is unique or superior among nations. Nearly half of Republicans say that America stands above all other countries in the world, compared with only 8% of Democrats and 13% of independents. Younger Americans were far more likely than older respondents to hold a pessimistic view of the country and less likely to say that patriotism, religion, and other values that once unified the country were very important to them. When the Wall Street Journal asked about views of capitalism in 2015, 37% said it was not working well or working at all. Dissatisfaction with capitalism rose to 51%. In the new survey, Democratic primary voters in Colorado last week and in New York City last month ousted centrist leaders in favor of those who call themselves democratic socialists or who say government should provide universal health care or other services, often by taxing the wealthy. President Trump himself rose to power on a populist agenda that said the economic system had been cheating the working class. While this new survey doesn't test the support for socialism, it found that about three-quarters of Americans believe billionaires and large businesses have too much power in Washington, and that working people have too little. A narrow majority, about 52%, agreed that corporate power comes at the expense of workers and consumers, and that the government should limit its influence and even share control of some businesses. Gretchen Barton, a public opinion researcher in Pittsburgh who works for Democratic groups, says the poll reflects findings in her own research in which Americans have told her that they feel like they're drowning economically or sitting on a bench waiting for change or like chess pieces being crushed. Moreover, she said Americans are hungry for national purpose that crosses party lines. That's what America's all about, she said. And we haven't been inspired for that by our national figures for a long time. The survey found strong support for traditional principles that are at the center of other political battles in Washington. Two-thirds say that separation of church and state is extremely or very important to America's national identity. President Trump's Religious Liberty Commission, in a draft report last month, said that separation of church and state had been widely misunderstood. And it asked the Justice Department to clarify the concept to assure that Americans are not barred from expressing their faith. 58% of Americans in the survey supported birthright citizenship, the constitutional principle that almost all children born on U.S. soil are U.S. citizens. The president last week said he would ask Congress to address the matter after the Supreme Court invalidated his executive order intended to curtail that right. More broadly, almost 60% of those surveyed said immigration helps more than it hurts the country, adding to evidence from polling that support for immigration has actually risen since Trump took office in 2017. By 14 percentage points, more people say race relations in the country are bad rather than good. That was a far less pessimistic view than in 2020, just after the killing of George Floyd by Minneapolis police, when negative views of race relations outweighed positive views by 45 points. Black Americans held a far more negative view than other groups. In several ways, Americans are united across party lines in their dissatisfaction. Those in both parties believe partisanship has become a debilitating problem. The Wall Street Journal poll surveyed 1,862 Americans, including oversamples of Black, Latino, and Asian American adults. It was conducted from June 11th to the 18th and has a margin of error of plus or minus 3.4 percentage points. Some other items from the poll, 35% of respondents in the survey say patriotism was very important to them personally. That's down more than 60% in a previous poll. Fewer than one-third of Americans surveyed said religion was very important to them. That's down from about half in 2019. Henry Olson, a Republican think tank writer in Washington, says he understands why the nation greeted the 250th anniversary of its founding last weekend with relatively muted celebrations. He remembers America's 200th birthday back in 1976 as what he calls an orgy of patriotism, with the U.S. Mint issuing commemorative coins, companies wrapping their products in bicentennial branding, and a much broader sense of celebration. The new Wall Street Journal poll suggests what has changed. A lot of people feel the American social contract, the informal sense of America working for everybody, is not working, Olson said. He's a senior fellow at the Ethics and Public Policy Center. Ken.
1: Bed Bath & Beyond stock lawsuit tossed. An appeals court rejected a lawsuit alleging that Hudson Bay Capital violated securities laws to reap more than $300 million in short-term profits, trading Bed Bath & Beyond stock before the home goods retailer went bankrupt in 2023. The post-bankruptcy successor of Bed Bath & Beyond, which seeks to recover funds on behalf of the company's former creditors, had filed the lawsuit against Hudson Bay. The suit accused a hedge fund of owning more than 10% of its stock at times, which would make it ineligible to keep those trading gains under securities laws. The Securities and Exchange Commission requires owners of 10% or more of a public company's stock to disgorge all profits realized within any six-month period. In its defense, Hudson Bay maintained that an underlying agreement included contractual blockers that prevented the fund's ownership of Bed Bath shares from ever exceeding that threshold. The Bed Bath successor had alleged that the blockers were illusionary and that Hudson Bay repeatedly dishonored that system, calculating their beneficial ownership in violation of SEC rules. The district court ruled in favor of Hudson Bay in September. The U.S. Court of Appeals for the Second Circuit on Tuesday affirmed the district court's ruling, finding that the blockers were effective and that Hudson Bay never owned more than 10% of Bed Bath & Beyond stock. The blockers here are solid contractual provisions, not phantom clauses, that Hudson Bay could waive without Bed Bath & Beyond's consent, the three-judge panel wrote. Rejecting the plaintiff's allegation that the blockers were insubstantial because they could theoretically be waived, the judges said that the mere fact that the parties could theoretically amend a contractual clause is not enough to make it illusionary. Bed Bath & Beyond had entered into the complex equity financing arrangement with Hudson Bay in 2023 as it faced financial distress. Hudson Bay would acquire shares from the company at a slight discount to the market price at any given time, and then immediately sell them to individual investors. Despite raising hundreds of millions of dollars from this arrangement, Bed Bath & Beyond filed for Chapter 11 weeks after Hudson Bay terminated the deal.
2: You are listening to the Wall Street Journal on the Talking Information Center. It is Thursday, July 9th. He's Ken. I'm Scott. Delta Airlines is betting that even travelers who want luxuries like lie-flat seats and chef-curated meals will be willing to make some trade-offs for a cheaper airline ticket. Enter Delta's new tier of premium tickets that include fewer checked bags, charge a fee for changes or cancellations, and provide fewer frequent flyer miles. Starting in January, those who opt for what is being called basic business, the lowest level of the Delta One International Business Class, won't be able to use its special dedicated check-in lanes or visit the Delta One lounges unless they have access through a credit card or a membership. There will be similar options for its long-haul premium economy cabin and its primarily domestic first class. Airlines have been fine-tuning a la carte pricing strategies to take advantage of demand for premium perks. Now they're bringing some of the restrictions of their cheapest, bare-bones basic economy tickets to their high-end cabins, where seats can run in the thousands of dollars. Delta has already rolled out such tiered pricing to its higher-end economy comfort tickets. United Airlines earlier this year launched its own basic fares for long-haul business class and premium economy. Delta says the new options represent a cheaper entry point to premium cabins that give flyers additional choices. It has not yet detailed pricing, but an example in Delta's announcement showed a basic business fare for $200 less than a so-called classic fare and $700 less than an extra refundable fare. Ken.
1: Costco cashier feels like $1 million. Tucson, Arizona. Costco cashier Tony Barzar unloaded his lunch in the break room, clocked in, and headed for the checkout, just as he has for much of the past four decades. That day, like most days, the 60-year-old Barzar was assigned to the self-checkout area, a cluster of six registers. At 9:02 a.m., the first shoppers were ready to ring themselves up. "Right here, ma'am," Barzar said, gesturing for a customer in line to move to an open register. "How you doing today, sir? Find everything all right?" he said to another as he circled the registers with a scanning gun. Long-tenured workers like Barzar are Costco's secret weapon. They are reliable and experienced, able to speed shoppers through a checkout line, and serve as mentors to newer workers, passing down the company's unique culture, Costco executives said. Barzar's pay and benefits reflect his value to the company. He earns $32.90 an hour, and the holdings in his 401k have boosted his retirement savings to more than $1 million, he said. His Costco-sponsored health care has a regular visit copay of $15 and a specialty visit copay of $25, below the national average. In 2009, Barzar's family bought a three-bedroom, two-bath house with a pool, and they have traveled to Europe twice over the past decade. "As a younger person, I didn't think me and my family would reach where we sit now," he said. "I could retire, but what would I do? Costco has been good to me." Costco has long paid more than most U.S. retailers to help keep turnover low, a strategy company founders felt would reduce costs associated with training new hires and lead to better customer service. Turnover after 1 year of Costco employment is about 7%, a fraction of industry averages. In recent years, many Costco stores have created a role of culture coach for long-tenured hourly workers like Barzar to act as official mentors, even if they aren't supervisors, an effort to more explicitly use their knowledge to train workers. It has also boosted the maximum pay hourly workers can earn to $32.90 from $31.90, increased his annual bonus, and added an extra week of vacation for workers who have been with the company at least 30 years. Costco's effort to keep hourly workers longer, even those like Barzar who don't want to be promoted, is counter to how many employers view their workforce. Long-tenured employees are typically more expensive, and those who aren't interested in promotions are sometimes seen as less valuable. Many thousands of Costco's U.S. hourly workers have over $1 million in their 401k accounts, said Gary Millerchip, the retailer's chief financial officer. The company's investment in workers means that they stay for a long time, then retire. But you have a pipeline of employees coming behind that group that also are building that level of experience, he said. It's also cheaper long term, he said. Costco's annual sales have grown for nearly two decades. Its stock has increased more than 2,000% during that time to a current valuation of $951.60 from a low of about $40 a share in the wake of the 2008 recession. Costco trains managers to view cashiers as specialists, experienced employees who can make or break a member's experience by speeding lines and offering friendly conversation, or not. The fastest traditional cashiers check out around 70 shoppers per hour. The average is about 57 per hour. Self-checkouts are slower, according to Costco's internal data, but some customers prefer them, workers and executives said. Barzar's career at Costco reflects the retailer's approach to retention. After he did a brief stint in community college, then at a local grocery store, a friend told him Price Club, a precursor to Costco, was a good place to work. Barzar applied for a job gathering carts in the parking lot of the Tucson store in 1986. He earned $5.85 an hour, up from around $3 at the grocery store, he said. Costco bought the Price Club chain in 1993 and transitioned its pension to a 401k. Barzar started to put a small amount of his paycheck into the account. After a few years, Barzar became an early morning stocker, unloading trucks and stamping boxes with a label gun. 5 years later, the mornings were getting to me, Barzar said. He had his first child and craved a more regular schedule. He worked counting and greeting shoppers entering the front door, then was given a role as a cashier. His hourly pay moved to about $10 an hour. That job stuck. He enjoyed handling the money and talking to customers. Barzar considered other jobs. In his 20s, he applied to become a firefighter several times, following in an older brother's footsteps, but couldn't pass the entrance exam, he said. That disappointment was countered by Costco's growth. It just gave me a sense of, don't leave, ride this one out, he said. He also stayed because of the pay and benefits, he said. That became acute last year when his son-in-law ended his life. Then months later, his wife of 26 years, a former Costco employee in the bakery department, was diagnosed with a stage 3 brain cancer. His Costco health insurance covered the full cost of his wife's 3 surgeries. Barzar took paid leave for nearly a year to help his family. He also used the retailer's therapy benefits to cope, he said, which further drove home how

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1: Time shoppers greeted Barzar like an old friend. "I came to get my hug," said a shopper who gave him one. Barzar has been asked to become a supervisor, but has declined. He likes the direct contact he has with shoppers as a cashier and feels he can act as an effective mentor to other employees, in part because he isn't their boss. "I would say this is my calling, right where I'm at," he said.
2: The Trump administration's pressure campaign against Cuba's communist government is zeroing in on the island's most valuable export and one of its few remaining sources of hard currency, that is, the doctors and nurses that it deploys abroad. The United States has blocked fuel shipments, imposed sanctions on, and indicted its top officials and curbed money Cubans abroad send to relatives. Now, the effort to throttle Cuba's decades-old medical missions, through which Havana gets payments to export doctors and nurses to more than 50 countries around the world, is threatening billions of dollars in revenue for a country that is in economic freefall. Trump administration officials have been pressing nations that employ Cuban medical workers to end or scale back their contracts, threatening visa restrictions and other penalties for foreign officials who refuse to comply. A State Department spokesman says the U.S. is sharing information about what it calls the program's exploitative practices and urging governments that use Cuban doctors to hire and pay them directly instead of through Havana. The campaign against Cuba's medical program began weeks after the president's return to office last year. Several countries in Latin America and the Caribbean received inquiries from the United States about the Cuban doctors who had been deployed there, and Secretary of State Marco Rubio moved to bar foreign officials involved in the program from entering the United States. During a swing through the Caribbean in March, Rubio lobbied political leaders to stop paying Cuba for its doctors, saying the government was carrying out a forced labor scheme disguised as humanitarian aid. The regime does not pay these doctors, takes away their passports, and basically it is in many ways forced labor, Rubio said at the time. Jamaican Prime Minister Andrew Holness pushed back. "Let us be clear," he said, "the Cuban doctors in Jamaica have been incredibly helpful to us." But despite that public defense of the program, Jamaica ended its roughly 50-year partnership with Cuba this winter. Others have followed suit, suspending or restructuring their agreements with Cuba under pressure from the U.S. In Guatemala, 412 Cuban personnel, 333 of them doctors, began leaving in April, with the last set to go by the end of this year. The Bahamas has also suspended its hiring of Cuban doctors. Cuba has about 24,000 medical workers deployed globally, according to Maria Werlow, who is director of Cuba Archive, which tracks labor abuses in the medical missions. They work in rural clinics and hospital wards around the world. In Honduras, Jose Enamorado, a plantain farmer, said his father got free cataract surgery from Cuban doctors last year, an operation that otherwise would have been unaffordable at more than $2,000. "My dad could hardly see," Enamorado said, "but thank God his eye has turned out well. The Cuban doctors brought hope to a lot of people." Some governments are refusing to cut ties with Cuba's medical missions. In St. Lucia, a tiny Caribbean island of 180,000 people, Cuban doctors have been part of the healthcare system for more than 40 years. "Our medical system would basically collapse without them," St. Lucia's Prime Minister, Philip Pierre, said. He, like other leaders in the region, has said his government pays the Cuban doctors directly and treats them like local physicians. But U.S. officials have indicated that such assurances do not resolve their broader concern that these doctors are being hired through the Cuban program, which still could get the wages that those countries pay them. Cuba says it has sent medical workers abroad since 1963.

0: Havana realized that its missionaries for the Cuban Revolution, as they were called, were a financial lifeline, raking in about $8 billion a year at their peak more than a decade ago. That from Ricardo Torres, who is a Cuban economist at American University. 2 years ago, the past year for which official data is available, those missions generated about $5.3 billion, or half of total Cuban exports. It's not just the revenue they're getting, said Maria Werlau. It's prestige, credibility, propaganda, and influence. The Cuban government, which has denied the forced labor claims, did not respond to requests for comment for this story. At a summit in February of Caribbean leaders, Rubio said the U.S. would provide alternatives to Cuban doctors. The U.S. Navy sent a hospital ship through the region for short-term care, some surgeries, and training. But local officials say those limited programs cannot replace what the Cuban medical workers do. Some of these countries have routed doctors' pay through third-country recruitment firms and rebutted forced labor assertions by documenting that Cubans keep their own passports and their own bank accounts. Antigua and Barbuda recruited more than 120 nurses from Ghana in case it might have to get rid of all the Cuban nurses and doctors, its Prime Minister Gaston Brown said. When the U.S. pressured St. Vincent and the Grenadines to cut loose its Cuban doctors in 2025, Prime Minister Ralph Gonsalves said, I will prefer to lose my visa than to have 60 poor and working people die.
1: Rhode Island is at war over a wall. Fix for sinking hole at golf course stokes old debate. Paddling up Narragansett Bay, a kayaker spotted a strange new development between the Quinnenesset Country Club and the sea, a heaping pile of rocks. Then all hell broke loose. First came the phone calls. The kayaker alerted activists who informed the state, which dispatched a team of investigators to inspect the stone structure. The wall, 2 football fields long and 20 feet tall, stood between the 14th hole of the club's golf course and the water. State officials, convinced it had been built illegally, issued fines and demanded its destruction. In Rhode Island, rising sea levels, erosion, and a centuries-long debate over shoreline access have made coastal development a lightning rod. Yet no issue has animated locals quite like the Quinnenesset seawall, which has spawned tense hearings, lawsuits, countersuits, investigations, and a boycott. It looks like it was dropped onto the site from Mars, said Topher Hamblett, executive director of Save the Bay, an advocacy group. The family business that runs the club insists the wall was necessary to prevent the 14th hole from slipping into the sea. Erosion has eaten away at the course for years, Jan Companies says, thrusting its future into uncertainty. Lawyers for the club argue that the 526-yard par 5 is its signature hole, the hardest and most aesthetically pleasing on the course. Their defense rests partly on the threat of a doom spiral. Without the hole, the club couldn't host professional tournaments. Without tournaments, the property value would sink along with the dirt and turf. So, an array of contractors built the wall out of stone and cobble in the dead of winter without a permit, and nobody's been able to stop talking about it since. What the pile of rocks is depends on who you ask. The club's lawyer calls it a shoreline protection facility. Former Justice Department attorney Bradford Whitman, who now advocates for shoreline access in Rhode Island, dubs it a monstrous wall. State Attorney General Peter Nerona calls it willful, reckless, or wicked, as amounted to criminality. The Jan Companies didn't respond to requests for comment. Environmentalists say the wall will accelerate erosion elsewhere while starving the neighboring salt marsh of sediment, hurting wildlife. Fishermen say they now need to wade into the water to walk around the coast. Some of the backlash is a class dynamic, says Tim Cranston, an area historian. The country club opened in 1960 in North Kingston on land that was traditionally a playground for the wealthy, he said. But Rhode Island is also fussy about its beaches. When King Charles II gave Rhode Island a royal charter in 1663, he stipulated that his loving subjects wouldn't be stopped from using and exercising the trade of fishing upon the coast. As Rhode Island grew, the principle of shoreline access remained core to its identity. Officials are required by the state constitution to let the public swim, fish, and collect seaweed along the state's 400 miles of coastline. So when people build walls, others often raise red flags. But property owners have pushed back as the strip of land between buildings and the ocean has shrunk. People are taking matters into their own hands, said Hamblett. They're armoring the shoreline with rocks and cement walls, sometimes without permits. And Quindinesset is the poster child. When legislators proposed a bill arguing that the public shoreline extended 10 feet beyond the high tide line, for example, landowners protested. Local property owner John Jenkins testified that the bill would allow the public to destroy his outdoor patio. Jenkins' father, Nicholas Jenkins, took control of the Quindinesset Country Club in 1982. The family has built out a portfolio of restaurants, ice cream shops, and country clubs. Quindinesset was the crown jewel until the 14th hole started to sink. The company's lawyer says roughly 50 feet of the golf course has slipped off the club's seaside edge over the past three decades. In 2012, the club applied for a permit to build a giant steel wall to stop the erosion. State regulators denied it. The club then lined the edge of the course with sand-filled burritos. Storms wiped them out in 2022. The company calls the wall built in 2023 a last resort. State regulators went back and forth with the company for years. Multiple parties concluded the wall was illegal, and yet it never came down. In May, 999 days after officials first inspected the wall, the Attorney General filed suit.
0: Yeah. Officials at the Federal Reserve broadly agreed at their meeting last month that they would need to raise interest rates if inflation stays elevated for the remainder of this year. They also agreed that they could stay on hold if price pressures fade soon, according to minutes of that meeting, which were released yesterday. Which of those paths they end up taking depends on something they have not resolved, whether the forces pushing up prices will last. The minutes show how they are increasingly focused on a source of inflation that barely figured in their debates a few months ago, that is the boom in artificial intelligence investment. It was one of the forces, along with the war in the Middle East and tariffs, that could keep prices elevated and tip the Fed toward a rate hike, according to the written account. Fed officials voted unanimously at their June 16th and 17th meeting to hold their benchmark rate in a range of 3.5% to 3.75%, where it has stood since December. They pruned any hints of future policy changes from their policy statement. Still, investors read last month's meeting, the first under Chairman Kevin Warsh, as a step toward higher rates because of interest rate projections showing a larger contingent who are anticipating hikes. 9 of the 18 meeting participants penciled in at least one rate increase by December. None had done so in March, and only one anticipated lower rates, down from a total of 12 in March. Even the most hawkish officials weren't pushing to act. A few participants saw a case for raising rates at the June meeting, according to the minutes, but supported holding, a sign that the split visible in the projections was less about what to do now than about how the outlook might unfold. Warsh did not submit a projection, but his repeated vow to deliver what he termed price stability with no accompanying signal of patience reinforced the impression of a committee leaning toward tightening. The minutes, released with a three-week lag, showed rising concern over the outlook for inflation. More officials pointed to strong business investment from the AI build-out as a new force that could sustain price pressures. Several participants commented that price pressures had become more broad-based, with a large share of goods and services experiencing substantial increases, the minute said. In the run-up to last month's meeting, a prominent worry was that the Middle East conflict, along with higher energy costs it has produced, could broaden into stickier inflation. That fear receded immediately ahead of the meeting amid a tentative agreement that was reached to open shipping through the Strait of Hormuz, and oil prices subsequently fell. Fed officials have leaned into the relief. New York Fed President John Williams said on Tuesday that policy was well-positioned and that he expected the Fed's preferred inflation gauge, which has been running near 4%, to fall each of the next several months as energy prices come down. But the premise of lower oil prices faced new questions when President Trump yesterday declared the ceasefire with Iran over after Iranian attacks on commercial vessels drew fresh U.S. strikes in response. Even if the Strait of Hormuz had stayed settled, price pressures were building from another direction, that is the AI investment boom. Officials have flagged the surge in spending on data centers and computing power as a source of demand that the economy is struggling to supply. Several have noted that a year ago, the Fed could treat tariff-driven price increases as one-offs and let them pass through without a policy response because the labor market was soft enough to justify that kind of patience. Now, with hiring steadier and fresh cost pressures arriving from energy and AI all at once, that same instinct to wait carries more risk that above-target inflation gets entrenched. The Fed cut rates three times from September to December last year, with a majority of officials willing to tolerate a slightly longer period of above-target inflation to avoid the risk that a cooling labor market might tip into a faster, self-reinforcing rise in employment that is hard to reverse once it starts. In recent months, the labor market has stabilized and inflation has been taking off. So then that changes how you might want to think about policy. Fed Governor Christopher Waller, who is a leading advocate for the cuts last year, said during a panel discussion in Rome on Monday. The combination of a resilient economy with new sources of price pressures sharpens the debate facing the committee at its meeting coming up on July 28th and 29th. Softer-than-expected payroll figures for the month of June, released last week, suggest less risk of a re-accelerating labor market and could instead reinforce the case for patience. Officials will receive readings on June consumer prices next week as well. We are wrapped up for today, Thursday, July 9th. This has been the live reading of the Wall Street Journal. He's Ken. I'm Scott. Enjoy your day.

0: This is Take Note. I'm Avery Scott, and we're taking history by the tempo. July 25th is the Fiesta de Santiago. The holiday, which is widely celebrated throughout Spain and the world's Spanish-speaking countries and communities, honors St. James the Apostle, the patron saint of Spain. Fiesta de Santiago traditions vary significantly by region, but some form of music making is involved in most celebrations for the holiday. Around Spain's Santiago de Compostela, percussionists and traditional Galician bagpipers, known as gaiteros, parade through the streets, while choirs perform 12th century polyphonic music during liturgical services. In Puerto Rico, the festival blends with the region's Afro-Boricua culture and often features drummers performing energetic bomba music on drums made of barrels. In Central American countries, such as Guatemala or southern Mexico, indigenous musical practices take the spotlight, with performers often using the chirimia, a woodwind instrument brought by the Spanish colonizers but heavily modified by Mayan natives to suit their musical traditions. Take Note is a production of Classical Arizona PBS, a service of Arizona State University.
1: Cloudy skies in your forecast tonight with a slight chance of a shower, maybe a thunderstorm, a low 67. Cloudy tomorrow morning, maybe some sunshine in the afternoon, a high of 83. Mostly sunny for the weekend, 85 for a high on Saturday, 88 on Sunday. 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

0: This program is intended for a print-impaired audience and is brought to you by Mind's Eye.
1: Hello, my name is Elizabeth Ingber with the Talking Information Center. This is the Thursday, July 9th, 2026 edition of USA Today. Politics. Judges rule Trump's name to stay off Kennedy Center while appeal continues. Trump continues to fight a judge's order May 29th that removed his name because Congress named the Arts Center after President John F. Kennedy in a 1964 statute. By Bart Jansen, Washington. A federal appeals panel ruled unanimously that President Donald Trump's name will remain off the Kennedy Center while he continues to litigate the removal. Meanwhile, a tarp and scaffolding continue to cover the facade where Trump's name had been. U.S. District Judge Christopher Cooper, who ordered Trump's name removed May 29th, had set a hearing July 28th for Kennedy Center officials to explain the plans for remaining open during a $258 million renovation project, and why the tarp had remained out front. Trump had been the chairman of the Arts Center's board and appointed many of its members, who added his name to the facade and the website. That move prompted a lawsuit from Representative Joyce Beebe, Democrat of Ohio, a board member who argued the John F. Kennedy Center for the Performing Arts had been fixed in the 1964 statute that created it. Beebe said the appeals decision confirmed that Trump's attempt to rename the Kennedy Center was unlawful. His name no longer desecrates this sacred memorial, which belongs to the American people, Beebe said. Now it is time for the Trump administration to accept this, comply with the law, and take the tarps down. Cooper ordered Trump's name removed from the building and all digital materials by June 12th. The signage had been taken down early June 13th after the court-imposed deadline. Government lawyers had argued the change could jeopardize fundraising, saying corporate contributions will not only come to a halt, but any and all monies raised or committed would be obligated to be returned, refunded, or terminated. Trump asked to restore his name while he appeals Cooper's decision. Judges Patricia Millett, Robert Wilkins, and Gregory Katsas at the D.C. Circuit Court of Appeals rejected his request because his name had already been removed. We now deny appellate's motion for a stay pending appeal because they have failed to show how they will be irreparably injured absent a stay, the unsigned opinion said. Donald Trump. Judge orders Trump's $5.8 million be paid to E. Jean Carroll for judgment. Carroll had said she would spend money on something Trump hates, so he contends he would suffer irreparable harm if forced to pay before his appeals are exhausted. By Bart Jansen. A federal judge ordered July 8th that New York columnist E. Jean Carroll be paid $5.8 million from a judgment against President Donald Trump. He immediately appealed the ruling. Trump contends that he still had appeals that could protect him from that case and another $83 million judgment that Carroll won against him. U.S. District Judge Lewis Kaplan ordered that the money from the first case, $5 million plus interest, that had accumulated in a court investment account be paid to Carroll despite Trump's opposition. Trump appealed that decision to the Second U.S. Circuit Court of Appeals. Trump argues that both cases are intertwined and rely on official presidential statements. The Supreme Court ruled in 2024 that presidents are immune from prosecution for most official acts, which Trump contends should protect him from Carroll's lawsuits, too. Trump's formal response had been the latest wrinkle in Carroll's attempt to punish him for a disputed episode from the 1990s. She alleged that Trump sexually assaulted her at a New York City department store. The smaller judgment resulted from a New York jury finding Trump liable for sexual abuse against Carol. The larger judgment resulted from a separate jury finding Trump defamed Carol when he denied her allegations. Kaplan told the second jury to accept the previous jury's judgment and decide only how much Trump owed Carol for comments he made as president. The Supreme Court declined to hear his appeal of the $5.8 million case June 29th. Carol then asked Kaplan to order Trump to pay her. In Trump's reply July 7th, he said he could still appeal the $83 million judgment by July 28th. He had also asked the Supreme Court for a rehearing in the $5.8 million case, which was the one the justices had just rejected. Trump contends that his statements as president were key to the smaller judgment and were an indispensable part of the larger judgment. That use of official presidential statements matters because this court had made clear that official presidential acts may not be used as evidence to impose liability for other conduct, Trump's lawyer said in a court filing. Before Kaplan's latest ruling, Trump said if the judge orders him to pay Carol, he is likely to never recover the funds. He cited several articles where she was quoted as saying she would spend the money on something Trump hates. Democratic Party. Maine Democrats accuse Plattner of putting thumb on the scale. The Plattner campaign responded to accusations of trying to influence the potential replacement process by saying it simply wants to understand what this process would look like, by Zachary Shermel, Washington. As Graham Plattner had mulled an exit from the high-stakes Maine Senate race amid a sexual assault allegation, his campaign had been sparring with state Democrats accusing him of trying to unfairly influence the candidate swap process. Devin Murphy Anderson, the executive director of the Maine Democratic Party, said in a July 7th video statement that the Plattner campaign repeatedly reached out to the organization in an attempt to put the thumb on the scale for the next steps. The statewide party may consider a range of options, from a caucus to an internal election, pop-up convention, or more informal internal deliberations, according to political experts. We had repeatedly reiterated to Graham Plattner's team that they have no role in determining our next Democratic nominee for the U.S. Senate, nor in determining what this process looks like, Murphy Anderson said. In response, Plattner's campaign said in a statement that while it contacted the party to try and understand what this process would look like, Plattner had not been trying to unduly influence the outcome. While Graham would not want to be a part of the process, he would want to make sure the voters and volunteers make this decision, not the political establishment, the statement said. The back and forth had risked derailing sensitive negotiations in the Pine Tree State, determining who could appear on the ballot in Plattner's place. The clash underlined just how much power the statewide party had over the merely weeks-long candidate swapping window, and therefore, potentially, Senate Democrats' narrow path in the midterm elections back to the majority. Under Maine law, Plattner would have until Monday, July 13th to drop out. After that, his replacement would need to be decided by Monday, July 27th to make the general election ballot. In the meantime, Maine Democrats would have free rein in selecting a replacement, said University of Maine political science professor Mark Brewer. Plattner had denied the assault allegations, which came from a woman he dated several years ago, saying any accusation of non-consensual behavior is categorically untrue. Politics. Trump orders halt to trade with NATO ally Spain, by Joey Garrison, Washington. President Donald Trump ordered his administration to cut off trade with Spain as he lashed out at the NATO ally for not contributing more financially to the North Atlantic Treaty Organization's defense. Spain is a wasted cause. We do not want to do any trade with Spain anymore, by the way, Trump said on July 8th at the second day of the NATO summit in Ankara, Turkey. I would like you to cut it off. Spain is a terrible partner in NATO, the president added, directing his remarks to Treasury Secretary Scott Bessent. They do not participate. They do not pay. I do not want anything to do with Spain. Cut off all trade with Spain, please, including visits. Watch them come running back. They will come running back. Trump made the remarks as he sat next to NATO Secretary General Mark Rutte, who remained quiet as Trump bashed Spain. Trump said he is not happy with NATO, citing the alliance's resistance to his push to acquire Greenland and the refusal of NATO members to help the U.S. carry out its war in Iran. Trump said he spoke to leaders of Germany, France, the United Kingdom, and Italy seeking assistance in the Iran war, but he did not bother reaching out to Spain. They treat this man terribly, Trump said, gesturing toward Rutte. Spain does not agree to anything, and you should not carry them. Spain, a member of NATO since 1982, spends about 2% of its gross domestic product on defense, short of Trump's demand that allies spend 5%. NATO had a goal of 5% in defense spending by 2035. Trump, who also threatened a trade embargo on Spain in 2025, said he wants to end U.S. trade with Spain immediately. The president had sweeping powers to restrict or block economic dealings involving foreign countries under the International Emergency Economic Powers Act. To make such a move, the president must prove the country in question had posed an unusual or extraordinary threat to U.S. national security, foreign policy, or the economy, and declare the situation a national emergency. The United States imported $35.3 billion in goods from Spain in 2025 and exported goods totaling $39.2 billion. Do not even talk to them. They are hopeless, Trump said of Spain. They are bad people. They have everyone else going and paying and working. Spain, in particular Spain, there are a couple of others. They are open about it. They are hostile about it. Let us see how hostile they remain. They make so much money with us, and we are going to see that they make a lot less. I want no business with them. California. California leaders urge Quebec to reopen trade as wineries face fallout. By Noe Padilla. California leaders had been attempting to mend economic relations with Canadian consumers and officials on behalf of United States-based wineries nearly a year and a half after Canadian provinces began removing American-made wines from the shelves in response to President Donald Trump's tariff plans in early 2025. Multiple Canadian provinces announced they would pull American alcohol from store shelves, which had resulted in U.S. companies facing financial hardship. California members of Congress sent a letter to recently sworn-in Quebec Premier Christine Fréchette in a bipartisan effort urging the premier to consider reopening trade with the United States. Reopening the market to American wine would restore consumer choice and signal a commitment to restoring fair and balanced trade for Quebecois consumers and American wineries who have no connection to the underlying trade disputes, reads the letter. Unfortunately, the restriction on American wine had damaging consequences for regional consumers, businesses, and producers who had no influence over national policies. The United States' wine industry saw a significant drop in exports to Canada during 2025, which in turn incurred nearly $357 million in export losses for U.S. companies, according to a report released by Wine Institute, an advocacy group for California wineries. The report noted that these provinces' bans affected nearly 95% of family-operated small and medium-sized wineries, and as a result, the industry had experienced a sweeping wave of layoffs affecting hundreds of former employees. Full year 2025 data now will confirm this is the most catastrophic single-year trade disruption in the history of U.S. wine exports, reads the Wine Institute's report. Although wine is produced across the United States, about 80% of the production comes from California wineries. In 2026, economic uncertainty had led major California wineries to either pivot by closing parts of the businesses, as Modesto-based E&J Gallo Winery did, or to close the doors for good, affecting Helzberg's Ernest Vineyards and Margins Wine in Watsonville. The wine industry had warned for years about the economic struggles it had faced, but the consequences of the trade wars had only compounded the crisis. In response, both California state and congressional leaders had introduced legislation to provide some support. United States Senator Adam Schiff introduced a legislative package with six bills aimed at expanding support and market access for California growers. The bills aim to provide additional funding to the U.S. Department of Agriculture to fund disaster prevention programs, recovery, and research for the state's agricultural industry. One bill in particular would provide the USDA with $5 billion to help deliver economic assistance to specialty crop producers, including fruits, vegetables, tree nuts, and horticultural crops. Although wine producers would not be considered specialty crop producers, farmers who produce grapes for wine production could potentially receive assistance. Schiff joined his U.S. representative colleagues and sent a letter to Frechette on June 24th, asking the premier to reconsider the province's position on purchasing American-made wine. As a U.S. senator on the Senate Agriculture Committee, I had the great fortune of spending time with and learning about the challenges and opportunities of California's wine growers, Schiff wrote in his letter to Frechette. They take great pride in the work, are essential to the state and national economy, and have brought tremendous value in culture and in taste to Americans and Canadians alike. Canada is the largest market for U.S.-made wine, and between 2024 and 2025, the United States saw a drop of at least 78% in wine exports to Canada, according to the Wine Institute. Schiff noted that the United States and Quebec had held strong economic ties and that the U.S. is the top export market. Quebec consumers had historically enjoyed access to a wide variety of American wines, and the absence limits choice in the marketplace, while cutting off a $434 million market, Schiff wrote in his letter. At the state level, California Assembly members Damon Connolly and Rodizia Ransom introduced Assembly Bill 1585, which would require any wine labeled American to be made from grapes grown in the United States. This bill was aimed at supporting American grape producers, as well as changing the current method wineries use to make American wines. The bill was pulled from a state Senate hearing once it appeared that it would not receive the support needed to pass. Elections. Could Mick Dreamy save Democrats' Senate race in Maine? By Julia Gomez, Nick Penzenstadler, and Margie Cullen. Democrats looking for a last-minute replacement for embattled Maine Senate candidate Graham Platner had been buzzing about an unlikely name, Grey's Anatomy star Patrick Dempsey. The Maine-born actor, best known for playing neurosurgeon Dr. Derek Shepherd, a.k.a. McDreamy, had been one of a dozen potential candidates as pressure had mounted on Platner to withdraw from the race against Republican Senator Susan Collins. Platner had faced a July 13th deadline to step aside and allow Democrats to name a replacement. Calls for Plattner to leave the race intensified after Jenny Rassicot, a former girlfriend, accused him of sexual assault, according to previous USA Today reporting. While Plattner had not announced whether he would remain on the ballot, he said in a July 6th social media video that he was taking time to reflect on the best path forward. The unusual scramble to find a replacement candidate had drawn comparisons to the rapid campaign rollout for Vice President Kamala Harris after President Joe Biden exited the 2024 presidential race. Dempsey owns a home in Kennebunkport, Maine, according to Realtor.com and the Kennebunkport Conservation Trust, potentially making him eligible to run for federal office in the state. Dogs. Brave husky chases bear away from child playing in driveway, by Saman Shafiq. A family dog's protective instincts were on full display when a bear unexpectedly came running toward a driveway where a child was standing. Video footage from the dramatic incident, captured July 4th at a house in Torrington, Connecticut, had shown a child playing in the driveway as a sprinting bear suddenly emerged. Seconds later, Bella, an 11-year-old husky, had jumped in and chased the bear across the driveway and away from the child. My initial thoughts were to find both kids and get them in the house, followed by getting into the woods to make sure Bella was not fighting for her life back there, Bella's owner, Jeffrey Tazara, said July 8th. It was the first time Bella had come face to face with a bear, according to Tazara. She had never been outside while a bear was by, Tazara said. Usually they come through at night while we're sleeping. Fortunately for the family, there were no injuries to the 6-year-old child or to the dog, Tazara said. While Bella is pretty spoiled on the daily, the pup will be enjoying her own steak as a treat, her owner said. Donald Trump. Trump says Islamic Republic of Japan fired missiles at U.S. ship, by Drew Pittock. President Donald Trump mistakenly said the Islamic Republic of Japan fired 111 missiles at a U.S. aircraft carrier a few months ago. He made the comments July 8th while speaking to the press alongside Ukrainian President Volodymyr Zelensky on the sidelines of the NATO summit in Ankara, Turkey. "We have an aircraft carrier which is one of the most beautiful in the world. It is one of the biggest, the USS Abraham Lincoln," Trump said. "A few months ago, we had, I told this story yesterday, we had 111 missiles shot by the Islamic Republic of Japan." The president went on to say the missiles were shot at the aircraft carrier over the course of an hour, and they were all intercepted. In February, the U.S. shot down a drone that aggressively approached the USS Abraham Lincoln as it was sailing in the Arabian Sea, around 500 miles from Iran's southern coast, according to previous reporting from USA Today. The incident occurred shortly before the U.S. and Israel attacked Iran, kicking off a war that is now stretching into the fourth month. The following month, Iran said it struck the USS Abraham Lincoln with a ballistic missile. In a post on X, the U.S. Central Command disputed the report, writing, "The Lincoln was not hit. The missiles launched did not even come close. The Lincoln continues to launch aircraft in support of CENTCOM's relentless campaign to defend the American people by eliminating threats from the Iranian regime." The United States and Japan had been military allies for nearly 75 years. The two countries signed a treaty in 1952, 7 years after the end of World War II, according to the official U.S. Congress website. They also share a mutual defense agreement with around 60,000 U.S. troops stationed in Japan. Arizona. Toddler found alive in hospital morgue after being pronounced dead, by Anthony Thompson. An Arizona community had been demanding answers after an 18-month-old toddler mistakenly declared dead following a backyard pool accident was discovered breathing inside a hospital morgue hours later, according to multiple reports, citing local authorities. According to Gilbert police records obtained by ABC News and local station KPNX-TV, the incident reportedly began around 5:30 p.m. local time on February 8th, when first responders rushed to a Gilbert home following 911 calls from relatives. Paramedics performed life-saving measures on the unconscious child before transporting him to Mercy Gilbert Medical Center, according to CBS News. Despite emergency efforts, the attending physician, identified in the report as Dr. Aryan Tusi, pronounced the boy dead at 6:20 p.m. Gilbert police documents and body cam footage obtained by KPNX-TV detail that two Gilbert officers noticed potential signs of life multiple times before the child had been moved to the hospital's cold room. When an officer questioned the declaration, the doctor reportedly dismissed the concern. According to CBS News, the doctor said, "Please do your thing and let me do my thing. I went to medical school for a reason." The error went unnoticed for nearly 5 hours until a team from the local medical examiner's office arrived at the morgue. Upon discovering the toddler was breathing, authorities immediately organized an emergency airlift to rush the toddler to Phoenix Children's Hospital, CBS News reported, citing the police report. USA Today contacted the prosecutor's office and Gilbert police for comment on the case, as well as Mercy Gilbert Medical Center for an update on the results of the internal review. Following the incident, Mercy Gilbert Medical Center issued a statement to CBS News, calling it a heartbreaking situation. The medical facility confirmed it had launched a thorough internal review of all aspects of the care provided. Forensic pathologist Dr. Judy Melanick noted to CBS News that while such cases are incredibly rare, they usually occur due to shallow, intermittent breathing or policy failures. While the medical response had faced scrutiny, local law enforcement had been focusing on the events leading up to the near drowning. According to CBS News, Gilbert police had officially recommended criminal negligence charges against the boy's parents following a detailed walkthrough of the home. During the initial response, investigators who processed the scene reported a strong odor of marijuana inside the residence, CBS News reported, and detectives found open doors that allowed the toddler completely unsupervised access to the backyard pool area where he was found. According to ABC News, the Maricopa County Attorney's Office had been reviewing the police findings to determine whether to file formal charges against the parents. Gasoline prices. White House launches Freedom Fuel Gas Stations by Michelle Del Rey. The White House launched Freedom Fuel Gas Stations, all selling fuel at $3.47 per gallon. The White House announced the initiative on X with a video of customers thanking President Donald Trump for lowering gas prices. The gas stations had been located in the greater Philadelphia area, the White House told USA Today in an email on July 7th. In the video, one customer claimed the gas station saved him money. "I thought gas was more expensive, but it is not," the man, who was not identified, said. "Thanks, Trump, for saving me some money." The move had come as Americans had continued to worry about gas prices at the pump ahead of the November midterm elections. The price of Freedom Gas had only been slightly lower than the national average. According to AAA data, the national average price of fuel was $3.79 on July 7th. USA Today contacted the White House for additional information. Earlier this year, gas prices began rising in the United States, bringing the national average to nearly $5 in May. Significant spikes were observed in Michigan, Indiana, Ohio, and Illinois, according to GasBuddy, a fuel industry analyst. Gas prices had been determined by the cost of crude oil, which rose due to the U.S.-Iran war and had been traded in global markets. At its peak, Brent crude spiked more than 55% and nearly hit $120 per barrel. The sharp rise stemmed from shipping disruptions in the Strait of Hormuz. In 2025, almost 34% of global crude oil passed through the Strait of Hormuz, according to the International Energy Agency. After the United States and Iran reached a tentative agreement to end the war in June, effectively reopening the Strait of Hormuz, gasoline prices began to fall. According to the U.S. Energy Information Administration, the cost of the pump had been largely driven by the following components: crude oil, refining costs, distribution and marketing, and federal and state taxes. On July 7th, Hawaii, California, and Washington all had average gas prices above $5 per gallon. Meanwhile, Indiana, Oklahoma, and Texas had some of the least expensive numbers, according to AAA data. The locations of the Freedom Fuel gas stations are available on the company's website. Colleges and universities. California district settles with professor fighting state anti-racist mandate, by Brianna J. Frank. A California community college district had reached a settlement with a professor challenging state regulations requiring faculty to employ teaching, learning, and professional practices that reflect DEIA and anti-racist principles, after a three-year legal fight. Bakersfield College history professor Damon Johnson, represented by the Institute for Free Speech, sued nearly a dozen individuals associated with the school, district, and state community college system, in part on First Amendment grounds, in July 2023. They included then-interim president of Bakersfield College, Steve Watkin, then interim Kern Community College District Chancellor Thomas Burke, and California Community Colleges Chancellor Sonia Christian. The federal complaint alleged school officials had investigated Johnson for his dissident speech and argued the First Amendment guarantees Professor Johnson's right to express himself, and it forbids the state from mandating that he subscribe to or promote any official ideology. It was filed less than 3 months after Bakersfield College professor Matthew Garrett was fired over comments made in a diversity committee meeting in what the Foundation for Individual Rights and Expression called a flagrant violation of the First Amendment. That matter was resolved with a $2.4 million settlement in August 2024. The federal complaint said Johnson succeeded Garrett as the faculty lead for the Renegade Institute for Liberty, which it described as a dissident group villainized by the school administration. That gave Johnson special reason to be concerned about his future as a Bakersfield College professor should he continue to express his views, it said. A district judge dismissed the case in September 2024. The U.S. Court of Appeals for the Ninth Circuit reversed that decision in 2025, removed Christian from the case, and sent it back down to the lower court for further proceedings. A judge granted a preliminary injunction in February, barring the school and district from investigating, disciplining, or terminating Johnson under the state regulations. Even though the order did not apply to Johnson's official speech as a member of the college's Equal Opportunity and Diversity Advisory Committee, the settlement allows the court to enforce that order for a five-year period, at which point the case will be permanently dismissed. The defendants will also pay $150,000 for Johnson's attorney's fees. After 3 years, rather than being mandated to value and promote DEI with its neo-Marxist understanding of race, grievance, identity politics, and cloaked affirmative action, I can finally get back to focusing on what I have always cared about, teaching history and engaging in the free exchange of ideas, Johnson said in the July 7th news release for the Institute for Free Speech. He went on to say he never should have been put in the position of choosing between my livelihood and my First Amendment rights. Institute for Free Speech Vice President for Litigation, Alan Gura, similarly said the state cannot demand that community college professors conform the speech to an official government ideology. Professor Johnson spent years fighting for the First Amendment right that every American professor should take for granted, the right to teach honestly, think freely, and speak his mind without being forced to endorse a government-approved belief system, Gura said. USA Today reached out to Bakersfield College and the Kern Community College District for comment. Celebrities. Rosie O'Donnell bashes Trump's presidency as an abomination. Rosie O'Donnell thinks President Donald Trump is the worst thing to happen to the United States and is horrified by his role in Fullerin Bolligan's red card reversal in the FIFA World Cup by Kimmy Robinson. Rosie O'Donnell had some words for President Donald Trump after he dropped an AI-generated video of her Trump derangement syndrome. In an excerpt from a recent interview with Variety that published July 8th, former The View host, 64, took aim at the 80-year-old president, calling him the worst thing that ever happened to our country. He was allowed to go on a show, The Apprentice, that was a reality show, and it was sold as fact when it was, in fact, fiction, because he was broke, one of the many times that he was broke, and this is a man who had been a failure at everything he had ever tried, and he is mediocre beyond mediocre, and the fact that he is running our nation is an abomination, O'Donnell said. Trump hosted the first 14 seasons of The Apprentice in episodes that aired between 2004 and 2015. A 2020 New York Times report found that belying his businessman persona, the entrepreneur reported annual net losses in the 1990s through his dealings and instead built his fortune, $427 million from The Apprentice and licensing deals, off his reality TV fame, according to decades of tax returns. At the time, the White House called the reporting fake news. It's the worst thing that ever happened to our country, and I think it needs to be rectified sooner rather than later if we are to remain a democratic republic, O'Donnell said of Trump's presidency. In response to O'Donnell's comments, Trump took to his Truth Social platform to share

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1: TV personalities feud dates back to O'Donnell's time on The View, when she mocked Trump and called him a snake oil salesman in 2006. O'Donnell, in 2025, cited the political climate as the reason for her move to Ireland. Despite her disillusionment, O'Donnell vowed to maintain her ties to the United States. "I will never give up my American citizenship, and that's the only way it can be taken from you if you are an American citizen, no matter what the current president says," she said. Donald Trump. Trump to ask Supreme Court to rehear birthright citizenship case by Joey Garrison, Washington. President Donald Trump said he plans to ask the Supreme Court to rehear the recently decided birthright citizenship case after the Supreme Court ruled against his efforts to undo the long-standing principle that all individuals born in the United States are American citizens. "This miscarriage of justice will destroy America if they don't change their absolutely insane decision," Trump said in a post on Truth Social, writing that he plans to ask for the rehearing immediately. Under the Supreme Court's rules, parties in a case would have 25 days to petition for a rehearing to challenge a judgment or decision based on the merits. However, such rehearings had rarely been granted. The Supreme Court's 6-3 decision blocked a 2025 executive order Trump issued that sought to prevent children of immigrants in the country without authorization from automatically becoming U.S. citizens because they were born on American soil. Writing for the majority, Chief Justice John Roberts said children born to parents who are unlawfully or temporarily in the United States satisfy the citizenship clause of the 14th Amendment, which states all persons born or naturalized in the United States and subject to the jurisdiction thereof are citizens of the United States and of the state wherein they reside. The decision marked a major blow to Trump's hardline immigration agenda centered on large-scale deportations of immigrants in the country unlawfully. Trump quickly called on Congress to take legislative action to prohibit birthright citizenship because a majority of justices found that birthright citizenship is constitutionally protected under the 14th Amendment. Prohibiting the policy would seemingly require amending the Constitution, which would need support from 2/3 of both chambers of Congress and 3/4 of the nation's state legislatures. House Speaker Mike Johnson said he supports a legislative effort to curtail birthright citizenship in the wake of the court's ruling, but did not say what a bill would look like. "If there is a bill that can fix that, we will advance that immediately," Johnson said in a July 5th interview on Fox News. Hospitals and medical centers. RFK Jr., Dr. Oz, unveil Make Hospital Food Healthier Pledge by Anthony Thompson. Federal officials are encouraging medical institutions to rethink the approach to patient meals, as hospital food had become the subject of jokes, complaints, and criticisms due to what some had believed is a lack of quality and nutritional value. The U.S. Department of Health and Human Services and the Centers for Medicare and Medicaid Services launched the Make Hospital Food Healthier Pledge on July 8th. As a voluntary effort asking hospitals to serve meals that better align with the dietary guidelines for Americans. The initiative encourages hospitals to limit ultra-processed foods, reduce added sugars and sodium, and offer more nutrient-dense options that officials say can support recovery, prevent chronic disease, and improve long-term health. Patients recovering from serious medical conditions deserve better than ultra-processed and deep-fried junk foods, HHS Secretary Robert F. Kennedy Jr. said in a statement. "Today, we are challenging hospitals across the country to lead by example."

0: by serving nutritious, minimally processed meals that help patients heal, reduce chronic disease, and help make America healthy again. The Voluntary Pledge outlines several recommendations for hospitals looking to improve the food and nutritional programs. The suggested changes include hospitals limiting ultra-processed foods and sugar-sweetened beverages, as well as reducing processed meats and foods high in added sugars, sodium, and artificial additives. The pledge also encourages hospitals to emphasize whole grains over refined grains. The recommendations also suggest that hospitals prioritize minimally processed proteins, including plant-based options, while adding more vegetables, fruits, legumes, nuts, seeds, seafood, and healthy fats to menus. HHS also recommends that hospitals move away from deep frying and instead use cooking techniques such as baking, roasting, grilling, broiling, and stir-frying. CMS Administrator Dr. Mehmet Oz said healthier hospital meals could help address major health challenges, including obesity and chronic disease. When it comes to managing chronic disease, reducing comorbidities like obesity and shortening recovery times, a healthy diet can make all the difference, Oz said. The effort builds on existing Medicare requirements that hospitals provide meals that meet patients' individual nutritional needs and follow federal dietary guidance, according to HHS. The new pledge is part of Kennedy's broader nutrition agenda at HHS, which includes efforts focused on promoting less processed foods, dietary guidance, and nutrition education. Grocery stores. Beyond Steak Filet lands at Wegmans as Fake Steak Goes Mainstream, by Marcia Greenwood. Beyond Meat, which makes plant-based meat substitutes designed to look, cook, and taste like real beef, pork, and poultry, is debuting its latest product, the Beyond Steak Filet, at Wegmans Food Markets and HEB, a supermarket chain with stores throughout Texas and Mexico. Previously, Beyond Steak Filets were only available in select restaurants and through the Beyond Meat website. Over the past several years, Wegmans had worked to become a destination for innovative plant-based foods by continuously expanding the assortment with products that exceed our customers' needs, Sarah Hoffman, Wegmans category merchant, said in a statement. We look for items that deliver on both taste and ingredient quality, and Beyond Meat's new steak filet felt like the perfect way to provide our customers with products that make mealtime easier and more exciting. In addition, the product is made with clean ingredients that aligns with the quality that we value in our own products. She noted that Wegmans had been the only brick-and-mortar retailer on the East Coast offering the product in 2026. A package of two 4.45-ounce fillets costs $10.99. The Beyond Steak Filet ingredients include mycelium, the root-like structure of mushrooms, wheat gluten and fava bean protein, avocado oil, brown rice powder, oat bran and oat fiber, beet juice extract, vinegar, salt, garlic powder, and onion powder. The plant-based steak contains no added antibiotics or hormones and is non-GMO, meaning it is produced without genetic engineering. It should be pan-seared in hot oil, according to the Beyond Meat website. Preparing it in an air fryer is not recommended, nor is microwaving or basting it. A single fillet has 230 calories, 28 grams of protein, 3 grams of fiber, 1 gram of saturated fat, and no cholesterol. Wegmans sells a range of products by Beyond Meat, based in El Segundo, California, including 10-ounce bags of Beyond Steak Seared Tips, $7.49, packages of 6 12-ounce Beyond Burger Patties, $12.99. 10-ounce packages of Beyond Meatballs, $5.99. 8-ounce bags of Beyond Chicken Tenders, $5.49. The Beyond Steak Filet made its debut in July 2025, when it was added to the menu of BOA Steakhouse, a fine dining establishment with locations in Southern California, Austin, Texas, and Las Vegas. In October 2025, Beyond Steak Filet packages became available on the Beyond Meat website and quickly rose to become top sellers, the company said in a statement. Accident and personal injury law. Lawsuit. Country club worker dropped toddler hid severity of fall, by Drew Pittock. A Southern California family is suing the private country club they belong to, alleging that a staff member dropped their child, resulting in a traumatic brain injury, and then lied about the severity of the fall, according to a copy of the lawsuit obtained by USA Today on July 8th. Matthew Kittle and his wife are suing the Bay Clubs Company, a private fitness and country club operator with more than 30 locations and 140,000 members across the United States, after their 23-month-old son, identified as CK, suffered a traumatic brain injury while in the club's care. The family's attorney provided to USA Today materials related to a July 2nd lawsuit. On March 17, 2025, Matthew Kittle brought his 23-month-old son to the Bay Club El Segundo, a private country club that the family had belonged to. The lawsuit says that Kittle told an employee at the front desk that he would be at another facility operated by the Bay Clubs Company, located roughly a mile away. He told the staff he would return to pick up CK in about 3 hours. Roughly 1 hour after he left, the lawsuit alleges, a staff member was playing with CK. She allegedly tossed him about 6 feet into the air, but failed to catch him. The lawsuit states that CK smashed his head on the hardwood floor, at which point the staff member fell backward and landed on top of him. CK, the lawsuit says, began crying hysterically. In a statement shared with USA Today, Calm Oddities Incorporated, the firm that represents the Bay Clubs, said it was unable to comment on ongoing litigation. At the Bay Club, safety of our members, team members, and the families we serve is our highest priority, the statement said. According to a June 9th news release, the Bay Club formally acquired the El Segundo property last month. According to the lawsuit, staff at Bay Club El Segundo downplayed the severity of CK's injuries when they contacted Kittle, saying they did not think it was necessary for him to pick up his son. Shortly after, the staff called Kittle again and said they could not calm his son down and that CK should be picked up, the lawsuit states. When Kittle came to get his son, he noticed that his face was bruised, his right eye was swollen shut, and his mouth was swollen, according to the lawsuit. When the family arrived home, CK was extremely drowsy, lethargic, and irritable, the lawsuit says. Kittle's wife, Elena, contacted the Bay Club, hoping to find out exactly what had happened to her son. Elena Kittle was told that CK had fallen no more than 1.5 feet and that most of the impact was to his legs and arm, the lawsuit says. A follow-up medical examination disputed the club's account and revealed that CK had suffered a concussion, blunt head trauma, and facial abrasion, according to the lawsuit. It was not until the Kittles demanded to see Bay Club El Segundo's surveillance video that they understood the extent of their son's injuries. When they saw the video, they were shocked by the severity of the fall CK experienced, as well as the fact that the Bay Club tried to cover up the true nature of the incident, the lawsuit says. The deception by the Bay Club of hiding this horrific incident from the parents is inexcusable. The Kittles' lawyer, Ryan Saba, said in a statement to USA Today, the daycare facility should have the highest amount of care for the children, and if a child gets sick or injured, they should notify the parents with transparency and urgency. CK is still experiencing symptoms from the traumatic brain injury, including loss of hearing, according to the lawsuit. In addition to addressing the injuries that CK had sustained, the family's attorneys had further alleged that the Bay Club El Segundo had been operating as an unlicensed daycare facility. While there are exceptions to child care licensing and regulations carved out in California's Child Daycare Act, the family's lawyers argue that the company violated those exceptions when it took charge of CK despite his father leaving the premises. The lawsuit is calling for a jury trial and accuses the Bay Club El Segundo of negligence, negligent hiring, negligent infliction of emotional distress, fraud via intentional concealment, intentional infliction of emotional distress, and battery. The lawsuit seeks unspecified damages. This concludes the presentation of USA Today for Thursday, July 9th, 2026. My name is Elizabeth Ingber with the Talking Information Center. As always, thank you.
1: This is Amy Wagoner from the Historical Society of Michigan with a Michigan History Moment. Paul Weiss had a problem. It was 1943, and the United States was in the middle of World War II. Weiss, an immigrant from Prussia, had settled in Mount Clemens and in 1920 started growing roses in greenhouses. His business, the Mount Clemens Rose Gardens, enjoyed great success and helped make Mount Clemens famous as the rose capital of the United States. The outbreak of World War II posed a new challenge for Weiss and his rose business. Many of his workmen joined the armed forces, leaving his greenhouses short of workers. Weiss considered the dilemma and realized that a pool of skilled gardeners was still available. There was just one problem. They were Japanese Americans. Japan's attack on Pearl Harbor on December 7, 1941, brought the United States into the war. It also ushered in one of the most shameful periods in American history. In February 1942, anti-Japanese hysteria led President Franklin Roosevelt to sign an executive order that sent 127,000 Japanese-American citizens into internment camps. More than two-thirds of them had been born in the United States. Anyone with a single Japanese great-grandparent was considered to be of Japanese ancestry and interned. Internment was not limited to the United States. Canada and Mexico also interned their Japanese citizens. Paul Weiss knew that Japanese Americans had earned a reputation as skilled gardeners. In 1943, he asked the federal government for permission to bring some interned Japanese American families to work in his Mount Clemens Rose Gardens. The government gave its approval, and dozens of families were saved from the camps and brought to Mount Clemens to work at the Rose Gardens. One of the workmen, George Segarra, spent the next 40 years working for the business and taught Weiss's grandson, who was also named Paul, everything he knew about growing roses. The Mount Clemens Rose Gardens continued to prosper after World War II. However, in 1991, the United States removed tariffs on foreign-produced roses. Competition led to a 95% drop-off in U.S.-produced roses. One victim of that decline was the Mount Clemens Rose Gardens, which closed its doors in 1999. Although the greenhouses are gone, what remains to this day are the friendships that developed between the Weiss family and those Japanese American families who came to Mount Clemens. This Michigan History Moment was brought to you by MichiganHistoryMagazine.org.
2: 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Cloudy skies in your forecast tonight with a slight chance of a shower, maybe a thunderstorm, a low 67. Cloudy tomorrow morning, maybe some sunshine in the afternoon, a high of 83. Mostly sunny for the weekend, 85 for a high on Saturday, 88 on Sunday. 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
3: 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These prices are good July 8th through July 28th. 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Meyer pickled peppers are $1.99. Meyer pretzels, those are bags of pretzels, the rods or the regular twists, two for $4. Meyer snack nut or trail mix singles, 79 cents each. And Meyer freeze-dried fruit crisps, $3.99 a bag. 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Meyer juice in a 64-ounce bottle is $2.79. And the Meyer half loaf bread, two for $3. 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So they're $1.50 each. Pretty good deal. Okay. Let's see. I think we've covered all of the food items at Meyer. Let me just scroll down here and make sure. Yeah. I think I've covered them all. Okay. Let's go on to Kroger. Kroger. Same, weekly ad, July 8th to 14th. And at Kroger, we will start with some meat. 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And Taylor Farms chopped salad kits are three for $11. Honeycrisp apples or organic Honeycrisp apples, the regular are $2.49 a pound. 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Large peeled and deveined shrimp, raw, or the 2-pound, let's see, that's sold in a 2-pound bag. 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Then fresh Tyson natural chicken drumsticks, thighs or wings, or bone-in organic boneless chicken breast. 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And then the Smithfield marinated pork loins are buy one, get one free. 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And we'll move on to Fresh Thyme. Okay.

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0: 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Okay, that does it for Aldi for this week. And let's see, do I have a few more? 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And it looks like I've run out of time for the rest of those Great Giant deals, but they are great deals. 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Bye.
1: 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Cloudy skies in your forecast tonight with a slight chance of a shower, maybe a thunderstorm, a low 67. Cloudy tomorrow morning, maybe some sunshine in the afternoon, a high of 83. Mostly sunny for the weekend, 85 for a high on Saturday, 88 on Sunday. 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

0: You are listening to WKAR Radio Reading Service. This is Michael and RJ with the reading of the Detroit News and Free Press. For the next half hour, I will be reading the Michigan News and the Detroit Area News. We had some whopper storms recently, and I'd like to congratulate, DTE for doing a great job. They hoped to have everybody up and going by late yesterday, but there were fewer than 5,400 electric utility customers without power yesterday morning. And that's without, within 5 days after those storms toppled trees and downed power lines. Yesterday morning, DTE Energy reported that the service of about 5,300 customers had been interrupted, and that compares to about 30,000 the day before. That would have been Tuesday. So they're working hard. A large cluster of the remaining customers are on Detroit's west side. Another area is south of the city and north of Monroe. Altogether, about 400,000 DTE customers lost power on Friday when severe storms swept through the region. The company had restored just about 95% of them by last Tuesday. And they expected to have power restored to all customers affected by the end of the day yesterday. So all, yourself and your family, your friends, should all be back to normal by last night. If not, patience is a virtue. I'm sure they're going to be working as hard as they can, and they already have been working hard. And kudos to them for doing all that. Last week, we talked about cyclosporiasis. There was an outbreak of it. Well, we as Michiganders need to be just a little more aware of that. As an outbreak of a parasitic gastrointestinal illness, it has been sweeping through Michigan, and you can tell by the activity in doctor's offices, urgent care clinics, hospital emergency departments, because they're all seeing a rise in visits from people concerned that they may have cyclosporiasis. So the Michigan infectious disease experts want you to keep in mind that symptoms of cyclosporiasis can overlap with other types of foodborne illnesses and viral and bacterial infections. Keep that in mind, because that's why it's crucial for people to seek testing if they develop symptoms that include bouts of frequent diarrhea that stretch over several days. Not just a day or two, but they stretch over several days. And that's according to Dr. Rebecca Shine. Dr. Shine is a pediatric infectious disease specialist at U of M Health Sparrow in Lansing. She says a lot of things can give you an upset stomach and diarrhea for a day or two. This lasts longer than regular diarrhea. So if you've only had diarrhea for a day or two, that's not cyclosporiasis. Dr. Adam Ressler, who's a clinical assistant professor of infectious disease and internal medicine at U of M, said people who see a doctor with concerns about cyclosporiasis shouldn't expect to leave that initial office visit with a prescription. Test results must come back first to show a positive result. Test results can take anywhere from 1 to 3 days. If a person tests positive, the recommendation is to treat the infection with a particular type of antibiotic, which is sold under such names as Bactrim or Septra. For example, or for most people, cyclosporiasis is what we call a self-limited infection. And that means it'll go away on its own eventually. So you don't absolutely have to be treated. Let me repeat that. It's called a self-limited infection. It will go away on its own. You do not have to be treated. However, as opposed to other stomach bugs like E. coli or Salmonella that last, for a while, cyclosporiasis can last so long that the general recommendation is to get treated and feel better sooner. If you are a person with a compromised immune system, if you're on chemotherapy, if you're a transplant recipient, if you take medicine to suppress your immune system, you may not be able to rid yourselves of the parasite with antibiotic treatment. Talk to your doctor. Make sure that they know that you have a compromised immune system, so they can help you get better faster. Although local, state, and federal agricultural and health workers say they are scrambling to identify a common source of almost 1,000 cyclosporiasis infections in Michigan, it's difficult, and they can't do that work successfully without our help. The health department is working on trying to figure out where this infection is coming from. If folks are developing symptoms and testing positive, you may be contacted by the health department. They may need more information to get to the bottom of this. So, if you've been infected, and if you are contacted by the health department, please take a call from an unknown number on your phone just in case it's a public health investigator. I know you may be afraid of that, but this could save a lot of people a lot of time. Because it's labor-intensive work tracking down all the people who've been infected and getting a detailed history of what they ate before they got sick. But the effort should be slower now than in the past because of the deep cuts in federal funding for local and state public health departments. Adding to the difficulty of tracking this disease is that sicknesses can be delayed anywhere from 2 days to 2 weeks after a person eats food or drinks water contaminated with this microscopic Cyclospora parasite. That means that public health investigators must get a detailed history of what people have eaten for at least 14 days to completely assess possible sources of the infection. Wow. How to protect yourself? Well, the best practice is to thoroughly wash all fresh produce and cook it to a temperature of at least 158 degrees before you eat it. Because food cooked at 158 degrees will kill the parasite. But if cooking isn't an option, you should at least be aware of which types of produce have been associated with previous outbreaks and the best ways to clean them. These foods have been associated with outbreaks: bagged salad mixes, fresh herbs, raspberries, snow peas, scallions. The State Health Department also suggested that people avoid buying pre-washed bagged lettuce or salad mixes during this outbreak. Instead, it recommends buying a whole head of lettuce. When preparing, people should throw away the outer two or three layers of leaves and thoroughly wash the inner leaves under running water. Wow. Again, if you find that you've got diarrhea over a period of time, a week, let somebody know. Don't suffer alone. People can help you. People can help you. Okay, just for some fun. Now, this one made me scratch my head, because chickens and geese were found at a vacant home, okay, after a nonprofit reports them stolen. Now, there were 19 of these animals that were stolen. 19. Okay? The Full Circle Foundation, which is a Grosse Pointe Park-based nonprofit, said more than a dozen chickens and geese were believed stolen from a chicken coop on Detroit's east side that also features the Full Circle Edible Garden. The nonprofit provides training and job opportunities for young people with special needs. Neighbors who learned from news reports about the missing flock found that the chickens were being held in the backyard of a vacant home not far from the Full Circle Edible Gardens. Okay? The homeowner was contacted and reached out to Full Circle to confirm. And Full Circle was able to retrieve all of the chickens and geese that were found on the property. Again, 19 of them. How did somebody move 19 chickens and geese without somebody knowing it? Oh, well. The foundation is working to secure the site better. They're going to be including cameras and fencing and lights. So, if you hear that they're doing some fundraising, that's what they're doing it for. They need some money to make their chickens and geese safer. I love that story. This one also has a happy ending. Happened at a Southfield senior high-rise. And a senior citizen high-rise was evacuated yesterday after a truck rammed a trash bin into a natural gas line. And this happened in Southfield. And the first question you may be asking yourself is, why would they put a trash bin in front of a natural gas line? Great question. Anyhow, the incident happened at about 7:15 yesterday morning when a garbage truck apparently pushed a trash receptacle into a 3-inch natural gas service line that supplied the building on Greenfield Road. The impact knocked the gas line off at the ground. Of course it would. And, of course, it was below the shutoff valve, preventing crews from immediately shutting off the gas. And if they knocked it off, wouldn't you think that maybe this trash receptacle was over top of this pipe? Gas was venting from the line at the back of the building, when firefighters arrived. Consumers Energy crews initially believed they would have to break through concrete to extract the line, but they capped the damaged line at the ground level without having to do any excavation. But before that, they evacuated the 12-story senior living facility. Firefighters went door to door, notifying residents. Residents boarded air-conditioned buses sent by the Southfield Public Schools and were prepared to relocate to the city's City Hall atrium. But the temporary shelter wasn't needed when consumers' crews fixed the damage before that would happen. Once firefighters determined there was no gas detected on all 12 floors, residents returned to their apartments. Great news. Great news. Okay. Where are we? There we go. If you vote in Detroit, in Lansing, or in East Lansing, you may notice something new. Because the Trump administration has sent letters to election officials in Detroit, Lansing, and East Lansing, claiming irregularities in the 2024 election, saying that they plan to send monitors to polling places in each of those three locations for the August 4th primary election. Michigan officials called allegations of long lines and other issues in 2024 false. And they reminded the Justice Department that states run elections, not the federal government. Now, there is nothing unusual about the Justice Department sending monitors to polling places in Michigan and anywhere else they want to ensure that laws protecting access are being enforced. In 2004, the Bush administration sent monitors to Hamtramck. In 2016, the Obama administration sent them to that city, that same city, as well as Detroit and Dearborn Heights. The Biden administration in 2024 said it had planned to include a half dozen Michigan cities in its plans for monitoring the general election. But the Trump administration's letters come at a more fraught time, with the president continuing to insist without evidence that the 2020 election he lost to Joe Biden was fraudulent, and he threatens to interfere with mail-in voting practices nationwide. The FBI is also continuing an investigation into Georgia's presidential election 6 years after Trump lost in that state. As such, there are deeper anxieties about whether Trump-ordered monitors might attempt to interfere with voting or vote tallies by local officials, especially given that the letter sent raised claims of past failings officials dispute as false, rather than as simply sending monitors in to determine that federal rules about voter access are being followed. On June 24th, a Trump administration official asked for information about training, staffing, and resources. This official claimed Justice Department monitors in November of 24 found a lack of provisional ballots in at least one polling location, as well as confusion over when provisional ballots should be given to voters and problems with accessible voting terminals for voters with physical challenges, saying that any of these may have contributed to long lines and lengthy waiting periods at some voting locations. All claims have been demonstrably false. provisional ballots, which are filled out by voters whose names do not appear on a precinct's registration list and their validity determined later, are no different than any other ballots. There are no shortages of them. There was no confusion, and other audits indicated no problem with accessible voter machines. Simply put, there were no lines. There were federal monitors at polling places in Detroit. None of them identified themselves with poll officials, even though they are required to do so. But even if they had, none of the false claims added up to a valid pretext for increasing monitoring in Detroit this year. As the state's chief election officer, Benson, who is running for the Democratic nomination for governor this year, defended the state's election practices and said Trump's Justice Department continues to pursue baseless allegations to confuse voters. She continued by saying, "We welcome anyone who wants to, in compliance with the law, observe Michigan's elections process." The courts have been clear time and time again that states run elections, not the federal government. And that's according to Dana Nessel. She added that state law allows residents to volunteer as poll workers or election inspectors and provides for poll monitors, including those from the federal government. But Nessel said, "Make no mistake, my office stands ready to hold accountable those who attempt to unlawfully interfere with or intimidate Michigan election workers." The Justice Department did not answer the Free Press's questions regarding the monitors or respond immediately to the concerns of Michigan officials, but did confirm it is sending monitors to watch the election in 3 Michigan cities. Do you live in Birmingham? Well, Birmingham finalized the purchase of their community house. After a months-long legal battle, the city of Birmingham has officially purchased the community house, which is the Oakland County community's nearly century-old institution. The building, which is located at 380 South Bates Street, was bought for a little over $5 million, with the money coming from Birmingham City's unassigned general fund. And that's according to Mayor Clinton Baller. The building will operate it through the City of Birmingham Community House Foundation, which was established to oversee the building. Starting tomorrow, the city will accept donations for the community house, which actor and Birmingham, Michigan native Tim Allen will match up to $100,000. And that's according to the city's news release. If you would like to make a contribution, address your donation to City of Birmingham Community House Foundation. City of Birmingham Community House Foundation, 151 Martin Street in Birmingham, 48009. Put it to the attention of Mark Clemens. And if that address is something you can't remember, I'm sure if you were to call the city offices in Birmingham and ask, because we know asking is free, they would give you that address all over again. The building, which dates back to 1930 and has been used by the Community House Association for child care and community programs, announced last November that it planned to sell because it was transitioning to the Birmingham Area Community Foundation. The city sued the association, arguing that deed restrictions required the building to be used as a community center. A trust executed in 1930 prohibited a sale or transfer to a private interest if the association were to be dissolved. And that lawsuit stopped the sale of the community house to the United Jewish Federation of Detroit. Birmingham officials first confirmed the association had accepted a pending offer from the city last May. Baller said the city expects to retain a daycare, host events, and rebuild programs. The city created the Community House Foundation as a 501c3 to manage the building. The foundation board includes two city commissioners, the mayor, as well as two non-voting members and seven at-large members. They were all appointed last month, according to the city's news release. The mayor said the foundation will manage the Birmingham Community House in accordance with its mission. The city expects to retain a daycare, continue to host events such as weddings and meetings, and rebuild the programming that endeared and bound the community. The board will operate under the Michigan Open Meetings Act, ensuring an appropriate and unprecedented level of transparency. Best of luck to the city of Birmingham. Some people that aren't having as much luck. There are some Michigan families who are fighting for mental health care, for their children, for their adopted children, for people they love. This story comes out of Potterville. A 15-year-old Ingham County boy with severe mental health issues that left him unable to safely live at home could have received residential treatment in Lansing, where his adoptive parents would have been able to visit him multiple times a week. Instead, he started treatment in Ohio, 5 hours away. When his parents' commercial insurance no longer covered the treatment, rather than his parents paying an out-of-pocket fee of over $600, they opted to move the young man to a facility in the UP. It was more affordable, but it was now an 8-hour drive from Potterville. Multiple medical professionals suggested inpatient treatment for the young man, but the Community Mental Health Authority of Clinton, Eaton, and Ingham counties, which provides publicly funded mental health, behavioral health, and developmental disability services, refused to approve residential treatment for him. It also declined to allow him to use his Medicaid coverage, which he has as a former foster child. The agency argued that it didn't believe it was necessary. The adopted parent said their voice was much louder in the room than four other qualified professionals. More to the article, but not more time do I have, so that will end the reading of the Michigan News and the Detroit Area News from WKAR Radio Reading Service. Thank you for inviting us into your home today. Here's RJ with international, national, and sports news.
1: Thank you, Michael. Funeral rites for the Iranian Supreme Leader Ali Khamenei shifted on Wednesday to neighboring Iraq and the holy city of Najaf, where Shiite Muslims from around the world are often brought to be buried near the shrine of Imam Ali, cousin and son-in-law of the Islamic prophet Muhammad. Khamenei will be laid to rest in his hometown of Mashhad in eastern Iran. But in Najaf, his coffin, equipped with nitrogen gas and dry ice technology to preserve his body, was carried through the streets on a truck during a procession attended by an estimated 2 million people. On the roads leading to the shrine, black flags hung from buildings and giant black and white portraits of Khomeini, accompanied by slogans promising revenge, were displayed throughout the city. Huge throngs surrounded the truck and surged forward as it rolled by. A senior Iranian diplomat, speaking on the condition of anonymity because he was not authorized to talk to the press, said one goal of the public outpouring was to demonstrate Tehran's continuing influence in Iraq despite Washington's effort to hold sway in Baghdad. One of the main missions of the funeral is to show Iranian influence in Iraq for the global audience, the diplomat said. Tehran intends to mobilize the largest possible turnout to convey the message that Iraq is neither Syria nor Lebanon. This is the scale of our influence. The message was intended to land just days before Iraqi Prime Minister Ali Fali al-Saidi traveled to Washington to meet with President Trump. The funeral procession, which started at Najaf Airport, was set to continue to another holy city before returning to Najaf, all under the military protection of Iraq's popular mobilization force. As the coffin, draped in the Iranian flag, arrived at the airport, a heavy crush developed among Iraqi officials and attendees attempting to reach it. A group of Shiite members of parliament began chanting, "Death to America, death to Israel, we will avenge our leader." Several lawmakers wept uncontrollably, striking their heads and shouting, "We have lost our leader." Prominent officials who traveled to Najaf for the ceremonies included al-Zaidi, Iranian President Masoud Pezeshkian, Iranian Foreign Minister Abbas Araghchi, commander of the Quds Force of the Islamic Revolutionary Guard, and a broad range of Iraqi political, religious, tribal, and public figures. Security forces repeatedly paused the convoy as mourners surged forward, trying to touch the vehicle or catch a glimpse of Khomeini's coffin. The procession also highlighted Iraq's political divisions. Many attendees described their presence as a religious obligation and a political statement of solidarity with Iran and the axis of resistance. Others watched quietly from sidewalks or stayed away altogether, reflecting the unease many Iraqis feel about the country's close relationship with Iran. This outpouring of support was not completely universal. A shopkeeper in central Najaf who spoke on the condition of anonymity said he did not like what he was seeing. "There are so many armed groups and security forces that most people are staying home," the shopkeeper said. "Some support this funeral, others simply want it to end peacefully. He is an Iranian leader who died in his country. I just don't understand why the whole state of Iraq are shutting everything down for this funeral." Another resident, who also spoke on the condition of anonymity, said the funeral illustrated a gap between Iraq's official government policies and realities on the ground. "You hear the government talking about limiting weapons to the state, then you see this," the resident said, gesturing towards the columns of heavily armed TMF fighters lining the route. "The message today is very different. I have a relative who died in the Iraqi-Iranian war. I have so many friends who were killed during the demonstrations in 2020. They were killed by Iranian groups based on the fatwa, which are the religious decrees, by Khomeini. It's just not right to have a state funeral for a person who fought our country." There's a bit more to that article, but I'm going to move on. President Trump said on Wednesday that the U.S. would grant Ukraine a license to manufacture Patriot missile interceptors, a huge boost for Kyiv, which has long sought permission to produce the defensive weapons. "We're going to give you a license so that you can make Patriots. That's pretty cool. This way you can't complain that we're not giving them enough," Trump said at a meeting with Ukrainian President Volodymyr Zelensky at the NATO summit in Ankara. "It's a defensive weapon, which I like better than an offensive weapon," Trump added. Trump did not provide specifics, but the tone of the meeting was a sharp departure from his past harsh criticism of Zelensky, which has included Trump calling him ungrateful. On Wednesday, Trump said the two had developed a very good relationship, and both Moscow and Kyiv wanted to end the war that began with Russia's invasion in February of 2022. Trump said he would be speaking to Russian President Vladimir Putin later on Wednesday. "We've settled a lot of wars, and this one is one that I thought maybe would be the easiest. But Putin is a difficult character, and this guy's a difficult character," Trump said, referring to Zelensky, who was sitting next to him. Zelensky told Trump, "I'm sure you will do everything to stop this war." Russia's foreign ministry on Wednesday denounced NATO's decision at the Turkey summit after the alliance announced military aid to Ukraine, saying they would have catastrophic consequences. It was not immediately clear if any interceptors would be sent to Kyiv in the short term. Two sources familiar with the discussion said the new interceptors would likely be manufactured in Germany or another European country to avoid providing a target for potential Russian strikes in Ukraine. Zelensky has repeatedly pleaded for the U.S.-made interceptors, the only weapon in Ukraine's arsenal that can shoot down ballistic projectiles, whose high velocity and steep flight path make them difficult to stop. Trump said pressure could be applied to companies to produce Patriot missiles. Lockheed Martin, LMTN, is the prime contractor for the interceptor missiles that go into the Patriot system, which was developed by another U.S. arms maker, Raytheon RTX-N, and has been in service since the 1980s. Both Lockheed and Raytheon have business ventures together with European missile maker MBDA. Charles Litchfield, deputy director of the Atlantic Council's Geoeconomics Center, said the announcement would be seen as one of the biggest outcomes of the NATO summit. It doesn't change the equation now, but it's a symbolic change gesture of attitude by Trump, he said. It was unusual for the U.S. to share sensitive technology with a country at war, he added. Moscow has stepped up its air war on Ukraine in recent months as its ground advances have largely stalled, and Ukrainian attacks on its military logistics and oil industry triggered widespread fuel shortages. While Ukraine's air defenses intercepted 139 of the 169 drones during the overnight strikes on the country, they were again unable to down any of the five ballistic missiles used by Russia, Air Force data showed. The U.S. military said on Wednesday it launched fresh strikes on Iran to keep the Strait of Hormuz open to shipping, triggering Iranian attacks on Kuwait and Bahrain in the latest escalation to derail efforts to end the war. The latest rounds of attacks, which the U.S. said was carried out in response to Tuesday's assault on three cargo ships transiting the strait, came hours after President Trump said he believed an interim ceasefire with Iran to be over. U.S. Central Command forces have started conducting additional strikes against Iran to further degrade their ability to threaten freedom of navigation in the Strait of Hormuz, CENTCOM, U.S. military's Middle East Command, wrote. The United States is holding Iran accountable for recent unjustified aggression against commercial shipping and civilian crews freely navigating a vital international waterway. The U.S. strikes rattled several cities along Iran's southern coast and left some areas without power. Iran responded with a second day of attacks on Kuwait and Bahrain, both home to U.S. military bases. The U.S. strikes against Iran on Wednesday will be greater in number than the ones carried out on Tuesday, a U.S. official told Reuters, speaking, of course, on the condition of anonymity. This is retribution for yesterday's bombing of ships by Iran. If it happens again, it will get much worse, Trump wrote in a Truth Social platform. Control of the strait, through which a fifth of global oil supplies passed before the war, has given Tehran immense leverage, effectively allowing it to force a stalemate with the world's most powerful military. While Iran has not claimed responsibility for the attack ships, analysts say Tehran uses such actions to gain leverage in negotiations. The U.S. has yet to learn that bullying and breaking its commitments no longer come without a cost. Let me be clear, if you strike, you will be struck back, said Iran's top negotiator. The Strait of Hormuz will be reopened only under Iranian agreements, not through U.S. threats. The latest exchange of strikes appeared to dim hopes of turning a memorandum of understanding signed on June 17th into a permanent deal to end the war, which began with U.S.-Israeli attacks on Iran on February 28th. Asked before a NATO summit in Turkey on Wednesday whether the memorandum of understanding was over, Trump said, "It's a very interesting question. To me, I think it's over. I don't want to deal with them. If we make a deal with Iran, I'm not sure that will stick," Trump said later. "I found them to be very dishonorable people." But Trump, who has repeatedly threatened to escalate military action before backing off, said he did not expect a return to full-fledged war and that it was not clear whether the negotiations on reaching a permanent deal

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1: In 2023, it was a record-smashing heat wave. In 2024, history-making Hurricane Beryl ripped through the Caribbean. In 2025, a shockingly deadly flood. And in 2026, another deadly heat wave. Days later, the heat warnings have finally faded for much of the eastern United States, but the grim reminder of heat-related deaths continues to rise. At least 44 deaths have been reported as a result of the July 1 through July 4 heat wave, but it will be weeks or months before researchers finalize an estimate of the number of people who died or suffered injuries as a result of the extreme heat. More than 1,300 heat records were matched or broken for maximum high temperatures and warm overnight lows across 40 states and territories over the 4 days. Though summer heat isn't new, the heat wave of July 2026 is something different. From June 29 to July 5, 201 million Americans experienced at least one day when climate change made high temperatures at least three times more likely. Shel Winkley, chief meteorologist of Climate Control Central, told USA Today this in a statement. Temperatures on July 3 had a very strong fingerprint of climate change, he said, affecting 136 million Americans. I'm skipping ahead. This next part is prefaced by Independence Day weather in Philadelphia as the header. On the day the Declaration of Independence was approved by the Continental Congress, Thomas Jefferson wrote in a notebook that the high temperature at 1 p.m. was 76 degrees. In 1976, 200 years later, the high was 81 degrees, and the daily average was 71.5. That was about 4 degrees cooler than the 30-year average, according to Weather Service records. This July 4th, the 101-degree high capped three consecutive days of temperatures greater than 101 degrees for the first time in Philadelphia's history. It was only the third time the city had been seen temperatures exceed 100 for three straight days, according to the Weather Service. The 30-year average for Independence Day in Philadelphia is about 78, roughly 3 degrees warmer than in 1976. Three of the warmest temperatures in city history have occurred over the past 16 years, including D103 recorded on July 2nd. A federal appeals panel ruled unanimously that President Trump's name will remain off the Kennedy Center while he continues to litigate the removal. Meanwhile, a tarp and scaffolding continue to cover the facade where Trump's name had been. U.S. District Judge Christopher Cooper, who ordered Trump's name removed May 29, set a hearing July 28th for Kennedy Center officials to explain their plan for remaining open during the $258 million renovation project and why the tarp remains out front. Trump is chairman of the Arts Center board and appointed many of its members, who added his name to the facade and its website. But that move prompted a lawsuit from Representative Joyce Beatty, a board member who argued that John F. Kennedy Center for the Performing Arts was fixed in the 1964 statute that created it. Beatty said the appeals decision confirmed that Trump's attempt to rename the Kennedy Center was unlawful. His name no longer desecrates this sacred memorial, which belongs to the American people, Beatty said. Now it is time for Trump administration to accept this, comply with the law, and take the tarps down. Trump asked to restore his name while he appeals Cooper's decision. But judges Patricia Millett, Robert Wilkins, and Gregory Katsas at the D.C. Circuit Court of Appeals rejected his request because his name had already been removed. We now deny appellant's motion for a stay pending appeal because they have failed to show how they will be irreparably injured absent a stay, the unsigned opinion said. A 37-story office tower in danger of collapse in Manhattan was the subject of multiple building safety complaints and fines since 2025, according to records on the New York City Department of Buildings website. Initial complaints were about after-hours construction or workers without proper credentials, but the most common among them, the complaints were reports of falling debris. On July 21, 2025, a report documented falling debris from windows. The contractor, 235 GC LLC, was issued a $5,000 fine in connection to the incident. Less than a month later, city staff responded to a report on August 6, 2025, that electrical equipment fell from the building and into the street.

0: that incident, a metal panel fell off the building from the 33rd floor level and landed on the sidewalk, a report stated. A review found debris at the scene of the incident was tampered with, and that a failure to properly cover shaftways for debris removal caused a hazardous condition. Work was briefly stopped before resuming on August 12, 2025. Building company was fined $10,000 for the panel falling and $2,500 for removing the debris against city code. Inspectors also found the company failed to share required information to workers during pre-shift safety meetings. Another report on October 9, 2025, stated that a large item fell and broke through five floors and almost hit someone. The same report alleged that welders were unlicensed and gas machines were used without proper ventilation. In that case, city inspectors didn't issue violations. The building is the former Pfizer building, which broke ground in 1959, according to the New York Times. In 1961, the pharmaceutical company moved its headquarters to the space and expanded its offices there. Metroloft, the developer of the building, said in a statement it was working closely with the building department to understand the full scope of the situation. The U.S. Postal Service is once again raising the price of forever stamps and other postal rates. If you are running low on forever stamps, now is a good time to restock because the stamps will increase by price of 4 cents from 78 cents to 82 cents when the price increase goes into effect on July 12. Postal Service raised the price of forever stamps from 73 to 78 cents in July of 2025. When forever stamps were introduced in 2007, they cost 41 cents. That's a 100% increase in 19 years. We're going to switch over to sports. Let's take a look at broadcast sports today. We've got baseball, 1 o'clock. New York will be at Tampa Bay on the MLB Network. At 6:30, the Athletics will be at Detroit. That's on DSN. At 7, Philadelphia at Cleveland, MLB Network. And at 10 o'clock, MLB Network will cover Arizona at San Diego. The Tour de France is underway. Stage 6 can be seen at 9 o'clock on Peacock and also on NBCSN. The Evian Championship LPGA Golf Tournament will be covered by the Golf Channel. I think it's underway right now. The Golf Channel also will cover the Scottish Open, DPT Worlds at 11. And I think more LPGA coverage. They're listing the Evian Championship Golf Channel again. I'm not sure if that's a different round or a different grouping or what. NBA Summer League is underway. Prime will cover the 3:30 game between Minnesota and New Orleans. At 4:30, ESPN2 covers San Antonio at Atlanta. At 5:30 on Prime, at 5:30, it will be Detroit versus Philly on Prime. ESPN covers Golden State versus Dallas at 7. At 7:30, Prime covers Charlotte versus Orlando. At 9, ESPN covers Utah versus Washington. And ESPN will also cover the 11 o'clock Sacramento versus Los Angeles game. I have not been a soccer fan in the past, but this World Cup has been compelling. I'm not going to tell you how many hours I've spent in front of the TV watching a sport I don't completely understand, and teams I've never heard of before, but it is, like I say, compelling. We've got a match today, France versus Morocco, at 4 o'clock on Fox. Wimbledon continues. The 8 o'clock showing of women's semis will be broadcast on ESPN at 11. It's not Wimbledon. It's the Newport ATP WTA Challenger on the Tennis Network. ESPN will loop back to Wimbledon coverage at 1 o'clock, mixed doubles final, the final, excellent. And at 8 o'clock, ESPN will cover the men's semis. We've got WNBA on Prime at 8 o'clock, Seattle versus Atlanta, and also on Prime at 10, Indiana versus Phoenix. Take a look at the Tigers' schedule. Like I said earlier, the Athletics are their next opponent at 6:40 on NBCSN. And then they go on, they're home against Philly. We've got a three-game set, July 10th at 6:40, July 11th at 6:10, and July 12th at 1:40. DSN covers all of those. And then they're on the road to L.A. on the 17th at the 9:38 DSN. How do they come up with these times? Not 9:35, but 9:40, 9:38. Love to know the history of that. Let's review the baseball standings in the American League Central. The White Sox are a game ahead of Cleveland, followed by Minnesota. And the team behind them used to be 9.5 games out, and now they're 6.5 games out, and that would be Detroit. And then Kansas City, 10 games back. In the East, Tampa Bay is 4 games ahead of New York, followed by Toronto, Boston, and Baltimore. In the West, Seattle has a 1.5-game lead against Texas, followed by Houston, Athletics, and LA Angels. In the National League Central, Milwaukee has a 7-game lead over Chicago Cubs, followed by St. Louis, Pittsburgh, Cincinnati. In the East, Atlanta has a 2-game lead over Philadelphia, followed by Miami, Washington, and New York. And in the West, LA is on top. They're 14 games ahead of both Arizona and San Diego, followed by San Francisco. And what continues to be the worst team in baseball, is that still true? The Mets have been playing horrible lately. Let's just say they have a firm grip on the cellar there, and that would be Colorado. This is what it's supposed to look like for the Tigers. Nothing overly spectacular, just taking care of business, doing all the little things, all the winning things, and securing a 6-2 victory against the Athletics Tuesday in the first of 3 games at Comerica Park. "We knew this whole season, this is the team we have," said Perry Skubal, who struck out 9 in 5 labor-intensive innings. "We're a very good baseball team. We do all the little things right. We prepare really well. We got some bad luck and beat ourselves early in the season, and it doesn't seem like we're doing that anymore. We need to continue to build on this momentum and finish strong to the break." Tigers have won 6 of 7. "We're playing really good baseball right now," said rookie and newly minted All-Star Kevin McGonigal, who just happened to set a major league record in this one. "We still have a lot of work to do, and we all know that. We'll keep doing what we're doing every day and stay as consistent as we can." It doesn't have to be a big swing that changes a game. The Tigers, when they are playing at their best, prove this time after time. Sometimes, like on Tuesday, a simple walk can turn the tide. It was a tight 2-1 game when lefty swinging Zach McKinstry stepped in with 2 outs and nobody on against lefty reliever Jacob Lopez in the 6th. McKinstry battled his way to a walk, which set up a run of 3 straight right-handed hitters who broke the game open. "Huge," McGonigal said. "All game I felt like we really had good approach and really good at bats." And in typical baseball writing fashion, they go through a blow-by-blow account of what happened with the next 5 batters, the next few innings. None of the sports do this. You don't get a blow-by-blow account of, the third period in football or what happened between the half ending in basketball and finally who took what shots, percentage. Baseball's different. But I'm not going to put you through that, so I'm going to move on to the next article. The writing was on the wall, and if he couldn't read that, he certainly could hear what his 43-year-old body was saying. "I just felt like I was plugging holes in a boat," Justin Verlander said Wednesday after he announced that 2026 would be his final season. "When you kind of put everything together and consider everything, I've been kind of trending towards this decision for quite a while. I'm in a good place about it. I've considered it quite a lot. I don't take this lightly, but I'm happy to see what the future holds." Verlander, the 3-time Cy Young winner and 2-time World Series champion, made the announcement in a letter after he was selected to the All-Star game and a legend pick by Commissioner Rob Manfred. "The season has challenged me in ways I haven't experienced before, both physically and mentally," he said. "I always believed that as long as I could compete at the level I expected myself, I'd keep playing. I never wanted to retire because of a milestone, a number on a calendar, or a date. I wanted the game to tell me when it was time. Over the last several months, I've realized that time has come." But not quite yet. Verlander, presently on the injured reserve list with a hamstring strain, said he remained committed to working his way back this season, which is why he refused to turn his press conference Wednesday into a trip down memory lane. "I do want to focus on playing the rest of the season," he said. "I think there will be a time to really sit here and reminisce and focus more on the actual retirement. Right now, my focus is still to get myself out there and be the best version of myself I can be for this team. We're playing great baseball right now, and things are going well, and we're trending in the right direction. I'm champing at the bit to be part of it." Verlander, a former MVP and Rookie of the Year, is the active leader in wins with 266 and strikeouts with 3,554. He most certainly will be a first ballot Hall of Famer 5 years from now. But it's become clear, as he's missed the first half of the season, that there are no more milestones within his reach. It'd be a temptation to run through the highlights of Verlander's career, but I'm just going to touch on a few of them here. He was drafted by the Tigers in the first round out of Old Dominion in 2004, debuted in the 2005, and pitched for the Tigers until he was traded to Houston in August of 2017. Two of his three no-hitters came as a Tiger, as did his Triple Crown season in 2011. The Detroit Pistons continued to reshape a roster that won 60 games last season as they battled for supremacy in a suddenly stacked and formidable Eastern Conference. The Pistons swung a trade Tuesday the 7th with their Central Division foe Milwaukee Bucks in a salary swap, sending Caris LeVert and 2 second-round picks for forward Taurean Prince and ex-Michigan State guard Gary Harris, a person with firsthand knowledge of the deal confirmed to the Free Press. The outgoing second-round picks are from 2027 draft. Milwaukee's in less favorably of Brooklyn or Dallas. They're also sending Marcus Sasser to the Dallas Mavericks, as well as a protected 2028 second-round pick. It's going to the Dallas Clippers. The trades are all being processed in a massive six-team deal. The Pistons save roughly $7.2 million in the LeVert deal, shed Sasser's $5.2 million owed next season, and will generate a trade exception worth $15 million, according to a person with firsthand knowledge. Let's see. Of course, they were granted anonymity. The trade exception is worth the same amount as Isaiah Stewart's outgoing salary for 2026-27, a hint to how Pistons' series of off-season transactions will be processed by the NBA. Stewart to Memphis is part of a six-teamer. Let's see if they go through all of that. The Pistons roster will now be 16 players, accounting for the unsigned Jalen Duren, indicating at least another move or two will happen before the end of the season to bring the roster within the 15-player limit. And the authors here touch on Prince and Harris and LeVert. They list their agents and their salaries. I think that's no coincidence. And they kind of summarize things here. The trade brings several benefits. By trimming more than $12 million in salary off the books, they've carved out roughly $48 million in cap room under the luxury tax. I don't pretend to understand any of this. This is according to NBA cap expert Pete Smith. It's enough to accommodate a maximum contract for restricted free agent Duren, the 25% max he was eligible for prior to being named third-team All-America or All-NBA was $239 million over 5 seasons, starting at $41.2 million next season. There's more to that article, but I'm going to get to one more thing here. Detroit manager A.J. Hinch announced on Tuesday that third base coach Joey Cora and the team have mutually agreed that he would leave the organization as a coach effective immediately. Hinch said they arrived at the ultimate decision during a meeting on Tuesday morning ahead of the series opener against the Athletics. Cora has been the Tigers' third base coach and has coached infield defense for the past 2.5 seasons. We mutually agreed that he would leave the organization and move on effective today, Hinch said. Billy Boyer is going to be the third base coach and the lead voice of the infield. The mutual parting came from philosophical differences that popped up during the long and frequent baseball conversations that happened in a team's clubhouse. Hinch likened it to a longtime family relationship. We had some philosophical differences, and we both just agreed that it is probably for the best for the players and everyone to separate, Hinch said. We hugged a little bit. We teared up a little bit. I'm better as a manager for having worked with him. He's a tremendous baseball mind, tremendous baseball person. Sometimes, like a family, it just doesn't last forever. I've run out of time. That will conclude the reading of the Detroit News and Detroit Free Press from WKAR Radio Reading Service. Your readers today have been Michael Marshall and R.J. Benson.
1: 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Listener discretion is advised. Cloudy skies in your forecast tonight with a slight chance of a shower, maybe a thunderstorm, a low 67. Cloudy tomorrow morning, maybe some sunshine in the afternoon, a high of 83. Mostly sunny for the weekend, 85 for a high on Saturday, 88 on Sunday. 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